0: Hi, this is Jim Daly from Focus on the Family, and thanks for listening today on The Cornerstone.
1: There's worse things than our kids thinking learning about God is fun. I mean, when Jesus sent Peter to go get the temple tax, go fishing and look in the fish's mouth, come on, he was having some fun with him, wasn't he?
0: It is a little weird.
1: I would think so. You know, he's messing with him a little bit, having
0: fun.
1: Love it. And Peter learned a lesson he never forgot. God can provide in ways we can't imagine.
2: That's Tim Shoemaker, and he's with us today on Focus on the Family, helping you to find creative ways to share your faith with your kids. Thanks for joining us. I'm John Fuller.
0: You know, John, all of us as parents, we want to equip our children to know the Lord, to live for the Lord, to give their lives to the Lord, right? And it starts with our consistency of our own walk with the Lord, and then how are we passing that on to our children. And it can become difficult. Where do we find those moments where a child goes, "Ah, that was awesome"? Mm-hmm. And today's guest, we're going to talk about how to create devotionals that your kids will remember, that make an impact, because you've thought it through. And certainly our guest, Tim, has thought it through. And you can get a copy of this book, and it will help you to better do your devotional time. I'm excited about the discussion.
2: I am as well. And Tim Shoemaker is an author, speaker, and writing coach. And the book you're mentioning, Jim, is called The Very Best Hands-On Kinda Dangerous Family Devotions.
0: Gotta love the title.
2: Yeah, and this is volume two, so we're so glad to have Tim back in the studio with us.
0: Yeah, and Tim, welcome back. Good to have you.
1: Glad to be here. Thanks so much, Jim.
0: Hey, a lot of parents, like I said, they want to pass on their faith to their children, but they're not always sure what connects. Mm. I mean, I remember that. You know, I did the toothpaste one. I remember doing that little devotional, squeeze out the toothpaste, then have the boys try to put it back, or your daughters, and it's impossible. And then you parlay that into, that's how our words are spoken. Mm-hmm. You can't put them back in the tube. Once they come out, they're out there. Yeah. And I think that was one that connected for the boys. But there is this challenge, especially age-appropriate challenge, where kids need to the tactile experience, like how do we put this together? And I guess it comes down to that question. How did you come up with the idea of using what you call dangerous devotions? Every child's going to go, I want to do those.
1: Yeah.
0: Dangerous devotions.
1: Well, as a father of three boys, and then even working volunteer with youth as the years went on with my wife, you know, to hold their attention, that was really a challenge. And so that was really what was driving it, is what can you do to get their attention? And then you follow that with a little nugget of truth.
0: Yeah.
1: And they just sort of etch together in their mind. And but yeah, they're involved in some activity. They wonder where you're going with it, and they're just having fun with it.
0: You know, part of the problem, Tim, I think, in the parenting role, we don't get a manual to say this is the best way to parent. I would say there are some great curriculums that people should look at.
1: Right.
0: But and Focus on the Family has plenty of material for you. But in that regard, the devotional time, it is, you know, the purist is going to think, I need it to be structured. Heavily structured. We're going to do 3 minutes of an opening song, Jesus Loves Me, This I Know. Mm. We're going to move then, and we kind of make it like a church service.
1: Yeah.
0: And that may not connect with the kids according to their age, you know, eight years old, 10 years old. Mm. Action is a good thing, and really doing something with their hands is also a good thing. Speak to the parent that might struggle with that. They're more structured, and they don't see the benefit of what they might perceive as play. Why during a devotion would you encourage the children to play? This is serious, Tim.
1: Yeah.
0: Speak to that parent's heart to say, no, loosen up a little bit, make it fun, and it will stick.
1: Yeah, yeah. You know, maybe even to take a page from Jesus' ministry, right? The greatest teacher ever. Mm. And yet God in all his wisdom, he gave us one recorded sermon, only one. Even though he was speaking all the time. But he gave us lots of stories. He gave us lots of these visuals that Jesus did. And really, every time he healed somebody, that was an object lesson. He got people involved in an activity, in a sense, and they were able to see it. And so Jesus used this, get people involved. He was teaching them lessons before they knew they were being taught. Mm-hmm. And I think that was the power of it. Whereas today, once we sit them down, we try to... Chances are they want to be bored, or they're They're thinking about something else that they want to do next.
0: Yeah. What about the parents? And again, I'm just speaking on behalf of the parents I know, me being one of them, that, you know, we're assuming the kids are going to go to Sunday school. They're going to get all they need right there. And that's sufficient. Versus saying, no, they need sprinkling, kind of like your lawn. You need to water it often so that the green growth is there. Spiritually speaking, we as parents need to water spiritual truth into our children's hearts so that the effect, the impact is there. Yeah. What about that parent that leans just too much on the church?
1: Hmm. The church isn't there enough. The church will let their kids down. Their church won't be there in the middle of the night when they really need to talk. And so if you're establishing some spiritual conversations with your kids, it becomes easier to talk more about spiritual things as time goes on. And that Sunday school teacher may be there for a year or two in their life and then they're gone or whatever. And they do great work and that's wonderful. We love that. We just want more. They augment what we are doing because we're there all the time. Like you said, with the lawn.
0: The watering of the lawn. I like that. You share a story about a dad who started doing devotions with his sons that eventually turned into something much bigger.
1: Oh.
0: What was that story out of your book, and what? How did it impact people?
1: You know, I think that was one where there was a dad, I'd met him at a conference, and he picked up the books. He's starting to do devotions with his kids, and he had boys, and they were loving it. Well, he was telling other dads about it, and then that was right when COVID hit. And COVID hit, and suddenly their church closed. But he was able to still do these devotions. Well, he's talking to other dads. That grew into a weekly group where they met outside in his lawn of 45 dads and kids, and they would take turns doing these devotions, and it was some sort of an activity. And then they would tie a nugget of truth in, and they said that was just super effective.
0: Now, that idea of dangerous devotions, what are you achieving there? And why do kids love this edgy stuff? Yeah. And then it sticks.
1: Yeah,
0: they'll remember that for a lifetime.
1: Yeah.
0: Compared to something that, let me just say, you know, could be boring.
1: Yeah.
0: And they won't remember it.
1: We were just driving last weekend back from a men's conference, and I can't tell you a ton about that drive. It was a nice drive. But we saw an accident happen in the lane next to us. This moment of, whoa, you know, car went off into the ditch, onto the oncoming lanes, and he was able to swerve off without hitting anybody. That was like, oh, my goodness, he hydroplaned.
0: You remember that.
1: Oh, yeah. Oh, yeah. And this moment of that increased heartbeat, a little bit of adrenaline, whatever. When we incorporate even a little bit of that in our devotions where, okay, we're by a campfire here. We're going to do something. And, you know, that makes a difference. So I've got like this one here, like you can take something like Coffee Mate, a non-dairy creamer. And you throw that on a fire and you get a great big...
0: Oh, really?
1: Oh, yeah.
0: That stuff's flammable?
1: Yes.
0: Should we be drinking it?
1: I tell you what.
0: Well, I'm sorry. I just never knew
3: just
0: that.
3: Toss the rest
1: don't,
3: into the
1: don't
3: fire.
1: Don't smoke
3: now.
0: You just changed my morning drink.
1: As long as you're not smoking.
0: It goes up in smoke?
1: Oh, yeah. Oh, yeah. Big flame. And so it's very exciting.
3: Thank you, by the way, for not demonstrating that here in the studio.
1: Right, right.
0: So let me ask you, how do you attach that to a biblical principle?
1: Well,
0: the fact that coffee creamer goes up in smoke.
1: Okay, so you take a handful of it, right? And you throw them in the fire, you create this big thing. It is in your hand, Jim. It is in your power to create this great big burst or not, depending if you throw that on. Same thing, let's say when... our kids are having conversations at home. It's in their power to make a big flame and make a big blow up or not. It's in our hands to do that. Bible tells us a soft answer turns away wrath, right? A gentle word. And we want to encourage our kids. And sometimes, instead of just saying, hey, talk nice, take them out to a campfire, get some Coffee Mate, and we do this little demonstration.
0: This is like our words.
1: Yeah. Yep. Yeah,
0: that is good. I love that.
1: Yeah, it's fun.
0: I'm sorry we're not camping anymore. I would have done it this weekend and thrown the whole bottle on it.
1: Oh, yeah. Yeah, stand back.
0: You know, your brother-in-law and his wife recently saw the impact of these types of devotional lessons, which is great. What happened with that experience? What did they walk into?
1: So my brother-in-law, Jim, he's a pastor down in Florida, and he had done a devotional with the kids. It was with elementary kids years ago. And he had done this one demo that's a variation of it's in the book. And then his wife was going to be doing the youth group just a week or so ago. And so he

0: to be more engineering minded. Then you have other colorful parents that are always excited about everything. But within that, for the parents that may feel intimidated in doing some of this, it could go wrong. Tim, I mean, it could blow my hand off, that coffee powder. I mean, you can rationalize not doing it for lots of reasons. How do you encourage that parent that's a little more hesitant to do something like this? It takes time, it takes effort. You got to think about it. But what do you say to that more reserved parent who may not get it?
1: Well, with the book, we're going to walk them through it. We realize that some are going to feel like that, so we're going to walk them through it. We're going to encourage them to try it once ahead of time, and they're going to feel more confident. But when they get their kids' reactions, oh man, that's going to move them past a lot of hurdles because they're going to see how engaged they were and how good that went, and they're going to think about that later and say, wow.
2: That's a great point.
1: Yeah, it's
2: And
1: fun.
2: what a fascinating conversation today on Focus on the Family with Jim Daly. We've got Tim Shoemaker in the studio, and he's telling us just a little bit about the many different ideas, 52 activities contained in his book, The Very Best Hands-On, Kinda Dangerous Family Devotions, Volume 2. 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
0: Tim, I want to share a story. It's so funny. So we bought this experiment from Hobby Lobby, and we connected. It's where you connect these little test tubes with have a metal strip with a battery cable, a little like 9-volt battery thing that sets up. And overnight, you submerge these, and hydrogen gas builds in the upside-down test tube, and which is rocket fuel. So the next day, you light the rocket fuel, and kaboosh, it's like this, big flame. And
1: That's
0: it's so much
1: great.
0: fun. And so, but I left it on the counter the next night, and Jean and I went off to dinner. It was a Jewish Christian dialogue dinner at the Broadmoor.
1: Oh, my
0: And
1: goodness.
0: the phone rings and we can't get to it. So our youngest at that time, Troy, who was probably 7, leaves this message. Let me play it for you.
3: Hi, Mommy. Chinton actually was dumb enough to get the battery I put my tongue on in the mini junk cables and actually plug it in the DVD player, and it caused smoke. But don't worry, it did not start a fire. This is Troy, and by the way, Trent did it. Okay. Okay. Have I been specific enough? Okay. Bye. Oh, besides, don't go easy on Trent.
0: I mean, is that a catastrophe
1: I
0: or
1: love
0: what?
1: that. That is so great.
0: But here's the lesson I learned. Put the experiments away
1: That
0: if
1: is
0: you're not going to
1: true.
0: be at home.
1: That's true. Hey, and you know what? If there's anything dangerous, seriously, if we had anything that was considered dangerous, we tell the kids, hey, there's a little bit dangerous that we're working on. And
0: Right.
1: Dad will do it anytime you want, but don't be playing with this on your own
0: Yeah.
1: or.
0: I love the younger brother there, though. Don't go easy on Trent. And so it's just so fun. Hey, you also tackle serious topics in your devotionals like dating and gratitude and family conflict. Man, those can be kind of really hard for parents to plan a dangerous devotional around those topics.
1: Oh,
0: How
1: man.
0: can those topics become like fun devotionals?
1: Well, boy, the dating one just popped in my mind just as you said that. So, one of the big things with kids is we're stressed and we only want them to date a Christian. And that could be a hard thing. Why can't I go out with someone? We're just going out for fun or whatever it would be.
0: Right.
1: And so we run a little three-legged race. So we've got two of our kids and we tie, their legs together, use a scarf, whatever, tie it together, and we have them run a little obstacle course and we time them. And it'll take them however many seconds it did. Now you're on the same course, same two people again, timed together, but one is facing forward and one is facing backwards. Time them again.
0: Oh,
1: And
0: wow.
1: that time's going to be a whole lot different, okay? A
0: Yeah.
1: lot longer. And now we can transition to that truth. Hey, you know what? You can feel just as close to somebody whether they're a Christian or not. Just like whether you're
0: Yeah,
1: facing the same way
0: physically
1: or different
0: close.
1: ways, you're just as close, but it can only be for a short period of time. It's going to impact you in that that marathon race of life, of being married. Which way do you want to go through marriage, facing the same direction or a

0: different direction. There's a great verse. I want to say it's Galatians 5. And it talks about the flesh desiring one thing in your life and the spirit desiring another. And when you put that together, you're going to have a real mismatch. And imagine if there was a race in life where there was a $1 million prize if they, you know, made it in a certain amount of time. And it was a three-legged race. Which way would they want to do that? I think they'd want to face together after that little exercise.
1: Yeah, exactly.
0: And the same thing goes with talking about marriage and the people that we would date. We have to make sure that they're facing the same direction or we're never going to get there to that great relationship we want.
1: You know, the thing that is amazing, and this is so true with good devotionals like these, you think you're just doing this to teach your children. And what ends up happening is you're right in the lesson with them, learning something about yourself.
0: Yes. There was a time our boys were young, and my wife and I had a business. You remember the one-hour photo labs and studios?
1: It's vaguely familiar.
0: Yeah, yeah. Right. And so we closed our business in 2004. There was just no need for it anymore.
1: Right.
0: We were losing our shirt. And so I took the boys on this little mystery ride. And so basically they were blindfolded and we made three stops. And the whole idea is they kept their blindfold on. We get to the first stop. Okay, boys, lift up your blindfold. Write down where you think we are. Don't tell your brothers. We're going to see how many you get right. And my objective as a dad, fool them. That's all I wanted to do is fool them. And sure enough, when we'd done these three stops, then we went to a little fast food place afterwards and said, okay, what did you have on your list? First place, second place, third place. And as soon as you see a place, they didn't know exactly where you were. And then, you know, were you scared? You know, did you feel like jumping out of the car? Did you feel like wrestling the wheel away from dad, finding your way? No, no. Because dad was at the wheel. Dad knew what he was doing. And it was an opportunity to say, you know what, this is like life. There's going to be times you don't know where you're at, why you're there, and you don't know where you're going next. Just like you trusted dad, we got to trust God because he knows all those things. Mm. He's at the wheel. You trust him. And boy, I tell you what, that was ministering to the kids, but that was just exactly what I needed at that time because I was in that spot. I had no idea what it was going to look like next.
1: Yeah, that's so good. You know, I can imagine that kind of dangerous devotional, which we're talking about, especially 8, 9, 10-year-olds, but also 13, 14-year-olds.
0: Oh, my goodness, yeah.
1: They will 20, 30 years later remember that in that moment when something has happened that was exactly the object lesson all those years ago.
0: Yeah.
1: Man, I need to remember the Lord's in control here.
0: Exactly.
1: And that's the goal, right?
0: That's exactly right. It gets embedded in their heart.
1: Yeah.
0: It's not so much, we talked in the beginning about sitting down and having that deep conversation with our kids, and they're processing through their head there, you know, through their logic center, they're taking it in there. But when we have an activity, boy, that becomes a heart thing, and that truth just gets etched
1: in. I don't
0: in.
1: Want to get away for the YouTube watchers again. We see dice and pretzels. What are they about?
0: Well, you know, there's sometimes you can run like, you remember like that minute to win it type games? They'd have all kinds of crazy games and you have a minute and see how well you do. Well, you run some minute to win it games with your kids. So one is you can put like solo cups on your hands and you have to stack dice up. And so you have to see how many dice you can stack up in so many seconds, right?
1: I don't think I'd get very far.
2: Can you show us how that works? Yeah,
0: right. Right. You know what? I think you can do this. I could slam this right over. Yeah. And or another one is you take like a chopstick, right? And you hold that in your mouth and you put a bunch of these pretzels, you know, circle pretzels or the twisty pretzels in a bowl. And they've got to try to hook as many as you can, right, in that minute. And, of course, it's lots of fun. We can have fun with these games. But then we can transition to that spiritual truth that we'd probably be better at any of these if we had more practice, right? The first time through, we're terrible at it. And it's the same thing through with many of the spiritual things. You know, prayer, trusting God, shedding anxiety. These are not easy things to do if we never put them into practice. But as we practice them, we're going to get better and better. And that's part of the Christian life is we don't just try to pull these things out when we need them. We're practicing these all the time.
1: You know, one of the great attributes, I believe, in the human experience is this idea of humor, you know, being able to laugh at oneself.
0: Yeah.
1: It's so critical because in it is humility. And, you know, when you're doing that, you're, I'm sure, hopefully healthy enough that you're going to laugh at yourself your inability to stack dice, with your inability to scoop up pretzels on a chopstick.
0: Right.
1: And I mean, that really is the underlying lesson, I think, one of this idea that, you know, you aren't as good as you think you are.
0: That's right.
1: And that's a good thing.
0: I think
1: it's rooted in humility and experience that way. Tim, let's land here with this idea of parents who have left it to the church. You know, they're fairly formal, let's say. And what I mean by that is a little more stoic.
0: Yeah.
1: They're not excitement type parents. You know,
0: sure.
1: We're not looking for dangerous devotionals.
0: Yeah.
1: But the benefit of this, even for that parent to break out of their kind of cast and take themselves a little less seriously to do things like this, to have fun with their children, 0 to 18, or probably about 4 to 18. It gets a little more complicated for teenagers, but you can still do this. Speak to those parents and say, turn over a new leaf, give it a run.
0: Mm-hmm.
1: Help your children to better understand spiritual truths through these kind of experiments.
0: Sure.
1: Make your pitch to the parent that's never done this and has never thought about it.
0: Okay, so you know what? If they're doing, maybe they're doing something on a daily basis, I'd say keep doing it.
1: Yeah.
0: Keep doing exactly what you're doing, but once a week, swap it out. Once a week, do something more active, because sometimes our kids are tuning us out, their mind drifts, and we're not even aware of it because they're acting pretty good. But you can't check out of some sort of activity that you're having. And so once a week, do it, because one way or another, we want to use different methods to impact their heart and to help them remember God's truth. So sometimes they can do it where they sit down and they have a very serious lesson, but swap it out sometimes and do some of these fun things. And in the long run, Proverbs talks about, right, you know, cast your bread in the water. You know, it's talking about different ways of doing things. Don't just put all your eggs in one basket. Try some other methods, because one's going to stick.
1: Yeah, and Tim, here's the thing that I've learned. Don't make parenting complicated.
0: Right.
1: Because then you get discouraged and you stop doing the right things. But doing these kinds of things are simple things, fun things.
0: Mm-hmm.
1: They're not anti-biblical.
0: No.
1: I mean, this is like the full flavor of God's treat for us to live this life.
0: Yeah.
1: And we remember these things, and what a joy be able to do this.
0: Right, right. There's worse things than our kids thinking learning about God is fun. I mean, when Jesus sent Peter to go get the temple tax, go fishing and look in the fish's mouth, come on, he was having some fun with him, wasn't he?
1: It is a little weird.
0: I would think so. You know, he's messing with them a little bit, having fun.
1: Love it.
0: And Peter learned a lesson he never forgot. God can provide in ways we can't imagine.
1: Yeah. Well, again, Tim, these are such practical, good ideas that a parent of children of all ages right there can do these things and have fun. I'm so grateful for your direction to help us and for the great book, The Very Best Hands-On Kind of Dangerous Family Devotions. I mean, one, the title's fantastic. But thank you for being with us today and helping us in this way.
0: Well, I'm glad to be here.
1: And let me turn to you, our listener. I hope you know Focus on the Family is here for you. 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And I want to share this with you as well. We recently heard from a listener named Mary who wrote to us and told us this. I grew up in a dysfunctional dysfunctional family and realized I wanted to parent differently. 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Today, my two daughters are married and they've blessed me with 7 grandchildren who are following the Lord. I'll be supporting Focus on the Family until I'm in heaven. It doesn't get better than that.
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7: Even for Christians, it's easy to say God is God, not so easy to say I'm not. So walking through the challenges of life, we can often forget the vertical perspective that we need to help us through.
8: That's the rub, isn't it? Most of us will readily claim that God is sovereign, but when it comes to resting in that reality, well, that can be a challenge, especially when we're facing the challenges of life. Hello and welcome to the Monday edition of Renewing Your Mind. I'm Lee Webb. The voice you heard is that of Dr. Timothy Whitmer. His new book is titled, God is God and I'm Not, How God's Sovereignty Matters Every Day. 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Well, recently I had the privilege of interviewing Dr. Whitmer about his book, and I began by asking him what motivated him to write it.
7: Being a pastor for so many years, I walked with people through all kinds of challenges and tragedies. And a comfort to me has always been the sovereignty of God, and I've seen that as a comfort to them too. But I wanted to write a book that doesn't deal so much with the esoteric nature of a theological principle, but rather how it matters in daily life. What difference does God's sovereignty make when I'm walking through the valley of the shadow of death? So I'm hoping that that's how it will bless people.
9: Well, you received high praise from men that you know and appreciate in their ministry. Dr. Derek Thomas, one of our Ligonier Teaching Fellows, writes, "I know no other book that will both inform and challenge you on this important truth, written with such ease and simplicity. I thoroughly commend it to you." That's high praise from a friend.
7: Very humbling, for sure. Yes.
9: Well, you know, we look at this title, God is God and I'm not. And for many Christians, we would look at that and say, well, of course, that's true. Why do we need to be reminded of that?
7: Well, I think we need to be reminded of that because even for Christians, it's easy to say God is God, not so easy to say I'm not. So walking through the challenges of life, we can often forget the vertical perspective that we need to help us through. And I believe that the doctrine of the sovereignty of God is one of those things that a lot of people might be willing to say it, but when it gets down into the particulars of life, even, let's say, in terms of the doctrine of God's sovereignty over our salvation, well, then some eyebrows may raise and say, well, now, wait a minute, don't go that far.
9: This is not just a book that you wrote from the ivory tower. This is a book about that's very personal to you. And you were sharing with me a story about a very tough time in your life where God's sovereignty and the truth of God's sovereignty became very real to you.
7: Yes. More recently, I had some difficult physical problems. And so as a typical male, I put off going to the doctor, but it got bad enough that I had to go to the doctor. And he told me that I had cancer. And what was interesting about God's timing on this is that I was teaching a pastor's conference remotely by Zoom. They were in Canada, I was in Pennsylvania. But the day that I received my cancer diagnosis was the very day that I was to teach them on how God's sovereignty matters in the midst of the storm. And so I shared that with them, and it was a pretty powerful moment for all of us, I think, because it does make a difference.
9: How did that affect your teaching that day?
7: Well, it was certainly passionate and from the heart. That is the truth.
9: Yeah.
7: And they were, I think, even more attentive given that circumstance.
9: Was that a comfort to you to be able to teach these things that you now had to embrace fully?
7: Yes, it definitely was. The teachers learn more than their students, but in that particular case, for sure.
9: Before we get really into the content of the book, I know that R.C. Sproul had a profound influence on you and your ministry. Would you talk a little bit about that? And what's interesting is that the musical instrument, the tuba, is part of your connection to Ligonier Ministries and to Dr. Sproul.
7: That's right. Actually, it was 50 years ago this spring that I first met R.C. Jim Boyce had started the Philadelphia Conference on Reformed Theology, and he wanted some brass to go with it. And so the Westminster Brass was founded, and R.C. Sproul was one of the early speakers, and so we got to meet him and travel with him for many years with the Conference on Reformed Theology. But then in 1988, R.C. decided that he would like the Westminster Brass to come along and help with the beginning of the National Conference. And so we were with the National Conference from 1988 to 2008.
9: Right here in Orlando.
7: Right here, and then also in 2017. But you know, all that, including the introduction you gave, makes me feel very old. But we're still doing fine.
9: I think you and I are contemporaries.
7: Yes. But it was being exposed to his teaching. That was actually before his book, The Holiness of God, came out. But when that came out, that was truly transforming, I believe, to many of us, most of us. Very blessed by his ministry.
9: Well, certainly the holiness of God and God's sovereignty were centerpieces of Dr. Sproul's teaching. Mm-hmm. And it's interesting that you're writing here on God's sovereignty. I'd like to play for our audience a portion of a message that R.C. recorded many years ago, mm-hmm. maybe back in the 80s. It's a bit startling because he links the teaching of God's sovereignty over and against atheism. Let's listen.
10: Now, if things happen in this world outside the sovereignty of God, then that would simply mean that God is not sovereign. And the reason I brought up the question of atheism is, of course, if God is not sovereign, then God is not what? God. It's that simple. If God is not sovereign, God is not God. And if the God you believe in is not a sovereign God, then you really don't believe in God. You may have a theory of God, you may have theoretical theism, but bottom line, for all practical purposes, it's no different from atheism.
9: That can cause people to kind of, wait a minute, where are you going with that? But
7: As always, R.C. gets right to the point, and the shock value often when he gets right to the point, I believe that is an excerpt from an experience he had in a classroom where he asked the class, how many of you believe that God ordains whatsoever comes to pass? And a few hands went up. And he said, well, what's the matter with the rest of you? Are you atheists? And they were stunned that they would be considered that. And so he went on to explain what he just explained there, that if God is not sovereign over all things, if there's anything outside of his purview or his direction, then he's not sovereign. And if he's not sovereign, then he's not God. And that's the point he was trying to make, and the point I try to make, too.
9: And you use the term, it's an interesting term,
7: yes.
9: Sovereigntist.
7: Yes.
9: What is a sovereigntist?
7: I'm glad you asked that question, Lee. One of the things that I would really like to see, I would like to see people identifying their Reformed faith more with the sovereignty of God. And therefore, I coined the word sovereigntist in a theological sense. And Dr. Ferguson looked it up in the dictionary, sovereigntist, and it had something to do with rule in Canada. And so it hadn't been used in a theological sense before. But a sovereigntist is someone who not only believes in the sovereignty of God, but someone who lives their life in the light of the sovereignty of God, seeing its impact every day of their lives.
9: How do we do that?
7: Well, I think the main thing is to make sure to keep the vertical perspective on our lives, to be allowing his word and his truth to fill us and motivate us and guide us and lead us. It's when we get cut off from God's revelation of himself and that vertical perspective that we get into trouble.
9: Mm-hmm. You quote Louis Berkhof, who I believe, by the way, was one of Dr. Sproul's professors at the Free University of Amsterdam. Berkhof says, God is clothed with absolute authority over the host of heaven and the inhabitants of the earth. He upholds all things in his almighty power. He rules as king in the most absolute sense of the word, and all things are dependent on him and subservient to him. And I think in our Western ears, we hear absolute authority and subservient to him, and we bristle at those terms, don't we?
7: Yeah, I think we do, because in our sinful nature, we want to be in the driver's seat. We don't want to think of anyone as superior to us. Dr. Van Til used to talk about the creator-creature distinction, and we often get those things turned upside down so that we want to be God. And so, you know, the inverse of my title, we like to say, I am God, and he's not. And that's the struggle that fallen human beings have, and even redeemed human beings have every day, is that struggle between God's will and my will, his sovereignty and my sovereignty, really.
9: Typically, when we talk about sovereignty, the term providence goes hand in hand. How do they relate?
7: How do they relate? Well, one of the things that I did in the book, I did it for myself as much as for my readers, is I kind of identified a glossary of sovereignty. And so I go through the terms that we often hear and oftentimes can get mixed up. So the sovereignty is the lordship of God. And then his lordship is expressed in his decree, which is his perfect plan. And then providence is God working out his plan in time. And of course, then that includes both nature and humanity. Mm-hmm. So providence is the expression of his plan in the world.
9: Well, let's dive into some of these. And this is very practical. That's what I appreciate about your book. It is soundly theological, but also practical. How does God's sovereignty help us in temptation?
7: This is a great one, because when we're tempted, we sometimes feel like we're going it alone. But one of the things that we talk about is that great promise in 1 Corinthians 10:13, where it talks about God not allowing us to be tempted beyond what we're able, but to provide the way of escape. And my point is that that promise could not be true unless God was absolutely sovereign. How does he know what we're able to bear and what we're not able to bear? How can we be confident that we're not going to get in a pickle sometime that we can't resist? He says, no. He says, you're never going to be put in a temptation. It's more than you can handle by his grace. And there's also always going to be a way of escape. If God's not absolutely sovereign, you can't be assured there's going to be a way of escape. But because he's sovereign, we know that we can look and there's going to be a way of escape. And I think when it comes to temptation as well, we have great comfort in our great high priest who was tempted in all ways as we are and yet without sin. My son was a scout platoon commander in the Iraq War, a decorated combat veteran. And at one point in the war, he asked his commanding officer, he said, sir, I need a TOW missile, which is a more portable missile, so he could not have to rely on air support so much. He said, I need a sniper rifle. And his commanding officer denied him those things. And I said, Nate, why do you think your commanding officer denied those tools to you? And he said, Dad, he didn't have any combat experience. But, you know, your commanding officer has combat experience. He's been tempted in all ways as you are, and yet without sin. And so there's a confidence that we have when we face temptation. We know he's been there and he's with us to enable to withstand it and to be able to find the way of escape and take it.
9: And to continue that combat wartime metaphor, he gives us in Ephesians the tools we need, the full armor of God.
7: Absolutely.
9: Correct? Yep. You make the point that God's sovereignty is not passive. What do you mean by that?
7: Well, what that means is that he is not sitting back. And there's a theological perspective called open theism. And, you know, it sounds good because everybody wants to be open, right? But open theists believe that God has not determined what's going to happen. He's open to what might happen, given the various contingencies of life. And so you can't really count on him. But to say that God is not passive is to say that he is active in accomplishing his purpose through all kinds of circumstances. And that's why my favorite Would you like to know my favorite verse?
9: I'd love to know your favorite verse.
7: My favorite verse of my favorite chapter of my favorite book of my favorite book is Romans 8:28. We know that God causes all things to work together for good to those who love him, to those who are called according to his purpose. And so there's a working together for good, even those circumstances that are not good, but yet he works them for our advantage and for his glory. So he's not sitting back there hoping that things are going to turn out for us. He's actively working things for our good.
9: And of course, that leads to the question, if God is so actively involved, why do I need to be involved in praying and living out the Christian life according to his word?
7: That's a great question, because that's one of the things that people bring up against the doctrine of the sovereignty of God. The reason that we pray, well, there are two things. The reason that we pray is because God has commanded us to pray. He has not only ordained the things that happen, but he's ordained the means by which they happen. And the secondary means, our prayers, he says, really matter because they're part of his plan to bring about what he desires. And the same thing is true with regard to evangelism. This one really gets me, because they say, well, you know, if God has already ordained who's going to be saved, then why should I share my faith? That's pretty simple, because God said so. God told us to do so. And that, again, is another secondary means that God is using to establish his will and his purpose in the world. And what I love about people who are committed to the Reformed faith, and particularly the sovereignty of God, is they have a confidence in evangelism and a zeal in evangelism that is really singular, because they know, I know when I preach the gospel, I know when I share my faith, they're not going to come to faith because I'm so articulate or so good looking. But they're going to come to faith because God opens their hearts. And in every single evangelistic endeavor I've been part of in my entire ministry, whether it be street evangelism, whether it be evangelistic meetings, there is a prayer that is always prayed by every person from any theological perspective. And here's the prayer. Dear Lord, please open their hearts. Please open their hearts. Because that's, everybody knows in the basis, that's what it's about. It's about God opening our hearts, bringing life from above. So yeah, we have to be careful not to neglect human responsibility and that which is required of us in our obedience.
9: One of your chapters is titled Sovereign Help When It's Hard to Forgive. How does God's sovereignty help us in that regard?
7: This is really a tough one, but if we believe that God ordains whatsoever comes to pass, when someone hurts you, when someone sins against you, we have to believe that in some mysterious way that is part of God's plan. And there's no better example of how to relate to that than the story of Joseph. His brothers were really nasty to him, leaving him for dead. And yet Joseph had this amazing perspective. He basically said, am I in the place of God? Because the brothers, as you know, they were scared their whole lives. Then when Jacob died, they made up the story. Dad told us to forgive us and not to hold this against us. And what does Joseph do? Joseph cries, he weeps, because he knew that God was using that in some mysterious way to deliver not only them, but the covenant people. So again, it's a matter of perspective. Now, forgiving and forgetting, that's a different thing. Having a disposition to forgive is very important. Forgetting, we're cognitive people. We're going to remember. And one of the things it says about God is that he'll remember their sins no more. What does that mean? Well, that doesn't mean that somehow in the mind of God that those things disappear. The word remember is often used as a trigger for God's action. So when God remembers Rachel, it doesn't mean he goes, oh, Rachel, No, he is going to take action on her behalf. And so when he says, remember our sins no more, this means that he is not going to remember them in the sense that he's going to bring us judgment outside of that judgment that has already been brought on our Savior, the Lord Jesus Christ. Now, for us, we're not going to forget what people do to us. But that remembrance can be drained of the desire for vengeance or bitterness. And that's how God's sovereignty helps us, I believe, when it comes to being sinned against like that.
9: You also write that anxiety, the anxiety that we face many times in life, can be replaced by peace. And as we consider God's sovereignty, how do we get there?
7: I love Philippians 4. It says, be anxious for nothing, but in everything, by prayer and supplication, let your requests be made known to God. Now, those are two very absolute statements, aren't they? I don't know, as a counselor, when a couple comes in to me and the wife says, he always does this, and the husband says, she never does this. Well, you always take that with a grain of salt. But in the scriptures, it's something that we can really take to heart. So don't be anxious for anything, okay, but always pray. So I think always having that perspective that brings God's life and promises into our world when anxieties hit. And as you know, we can pray for a long time about many things because God doesn't answer right away. He doesn't always say yes. But I believe that we need, again, do what God tells us to do, to rely on him.
9: And again, bringing this back to your personal experience, you're still dealing with cancer. That means that you go in for periodic testing fairly frequently, and I'm sure that that can be anxiety-producing, can it?
7: It can, but the great thing about all of this is that our destiny is secure. And I know that whatever comes my way, that God has me in his hand. I remember an organization I worked with one time was going through a really, really hard time. And I was very concerned about it, but I tend to be a joyful person. I think you'll notice that tuba players tend to be jolly. We do. So we're jolly, but one of the administrative assistants saw me walking across the campus one day and asked me, Dr. Whitmer, why are you always so happy? And I said, I'm going to heaven. That's not meant to be flip, but that's just the truth. And that influences the way I live my life and the way I relate to people and the way I deal with hardship and the way I deal with cancer. I know God has it all under control.
9: Well, I was personally so encouraged by Dr. Whitmer's book, God is God and I'm Not, and I highly recommend it to you. It is a helpful reminder that even in the most chaotic and uncertain seasons in our lives, God is in control. And that truth brings real comfort. If you'd like a copy of this book for yourself or one to share with a friend who needs some encouragement, you can request the book when you donate in support of this program at renewingyourmind.org. 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As we learned today, knowing that God is sovereign does bring us comfort amid life's uncertainties. But we still have to walk through those challenges. So how do we respond when problems come? We'll look at that question tomorrow in a series by Dr. R.C. Sproul, Dealing with Difficult Problems. That's right here on Renewing Your Mind.

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3: 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It's time for a change. 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Freeing yourself from the grip of technology and entertainment will create a more satisfied feeling. You can do it more often than you think. 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It can happen with little, deliberate choices, and the edge will be taken off the overload, moving you out of life's turbulent rapids into the smoother waters of God's peace. This is The Cornerstone. Culture and life are moving. It's flowing. 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But which direction is it flowing? It's flowing in the direction of overload. Culture and life have a strong current that pulls you away from family, friends, church, and community. More rapidly than you can imagine. We are more acquainted with characters on TV programs than we are with friends and neighbors. Technology and media have not been kind to families or individuals. It's time for a change. Intentional change. Like less time on electronic devices. Less time with TV and video games. Simplify and slow down. Freeing yourself from the grip of technology and entertainment will create a more satisfied feeling. You can do it more often than you think. Take control of the accelerator pedal for your family. It can happen with little, deliberate choices, and the edge will be taken off the overload, moving you out of life's turbulent rapids into the smoother waters of God's peace. This is The Cornerstone.
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5: How do you do? Just how important is a strong and loving family in helping a child grow up right? Well, you might as well ask, does the tree need its roots? The man in this story cut himself off from his family and soon found he was broken and withered, dying inside. He was grafted back in, though, and began to bear fruit when his heart and mind and life were unshackled.

0: Sam Huddleston?
1: Yeah, what do you want, man?
0: You have the right to remain silent. You have the right to counsel if you can't...
1: Yeah, I already know that jive, man.
0: You're under arrest.
1: What for now?
0: Suspicion of robbery and attempted murder.
1: For what? You guys are nuts. Get out of here. You're always trying to pin something on
0: me. You're coming with us, Sam.
1: You got the wrong guy. I don't even live here, man. My cousin does. I live two houses away.
0: We got your cousin, too. Now, come on. Let's go.
1: What time is it?
0: 4:30.
1: That's my mama over there. She and Dad are going fishing. Mama! Mama!
2: Is that my son? Sam, is that your baby?
0: I'm sorry, ma'am. You can't talk to him.
1: Mama! Mama, I didn't do it!
3: Lighting the darkness with true life stories that proclaim the good news, this is Unshackled, dramatized and produced in Chicago by Pacific Garden Mission. Street people live in a prison of poverty, their future barred by past mistakes. And that's why George and Sarah Clark opened a little storefront refuge in the heart of Chicago's Skid Row more than 121 years ago. They shared the good news, the means for people to change their lives forever. And word quickly grew that here was a place where anyone was welcome. The mission grew over the years to include a ministry to women and children, as well as homeless men, and now provides food, clothing, and a safe place to sleep for more than 600 people each night. Pastors and counselors share the truth that sets them free. Like the man in this story, they are never the same once they meet the Prince of Peace. And now for broadcast around the earth, here's program number 2501 in the series Unshackled, the program that makes you face yourself and think. The man in our story was 17 years old the day he was arrested, culminating years of rebellion. This is no ordinary story of a life gone bad. It's the remarkable account of a father's unconditional love and a family that never gave up on one of its own. This is the first of two parts in the true story of Sam Huddleston right now on Unshackled.
4: I lay in my cell and thought about my family. We lived in the San Joaquin Valley of California, where fruit trees and vineyards and melon fields made a wonderful place to grow up. Daddy and Mama had six kids, four sons and two daughters. I was the second oldest. There were only a handful of black families in Livingston then, and my grandfather, Daddy Bryce, was a deputy sheriff, proud of our heritage. To augment his income, he also cut hair.
5: Son, what's your name?
2: Huddleston, Daddy Bryce.
5: That's right. And don't you ever forget it. You're Huddleston. Be proud, walk proud, and never bring shame to that name.
2: Yes, sir. Can I wear your Stetson hat when I grow up, Daddy Bryce?
5: You can count on it.
2: Can I go outside and play baseball now?
5: You sure can, Sammy. I'm all finished.
2: Thank you, Daddy Bryce.
6: Here comes Sammy. You be the catcher, son, while your mama takes a turn at bat.
7: You better get way out, because I'm going to hit a home run.
6: Yeah, right.
7: Come on, Mama, run!
4: I loved Mama dearly. I loved my daddy, too, but Mama was the light of my life. She was always laughing, and at night, she would let me stay up and watch scary movies on TV with her. The big old house we lived in frightened me, and one night when everyone was in bed, my fears overwhelmed me.
7: Mama?
8: Yeah, baby?
7: Can I get in bed with you and Daddy?
6: No, Sammy, go to sleep.
7: But I'm scared.
8: Of what, baby?
7: The boogeyman. I know he's gonna get me.
6: Boy, go to sleep. Don't nobody want you except me and your mama, and we having second thoughts.
7: Please, Daddy.
8: He's really frightened, Edward. Sure, baby, you can come sleep with us.
7: Will you come and get me, Mama?
6: No, if you want to come in our room, you have to come by yourself.
7: Okay, then. Here I come. Are you ready? I'm coming. I'm getting ready. Here I come.
8: Now go to sleep, baby.
6: And be quiet.
4: That was the happiest moment of my life. Safe between Mama and Daddy. Nothing could hurt me. Mama worked days at the chicken processing plant while her mother, Carrie, looked after us kids. Daddy didn't like her working. He figured his job as a janitor at the local high school was enough to take care of us, but she wanted to work. Daddy was also the superintendent of Sunday school at church.
6: Lee, I'm gonna be a deacon.
8: A what?
6: A deacon. Aren't you happy?
8: First, you become a Christian. You stop me from seeing my friends. I can't drink a little wine for my anemia. I can't get away from these kids for a few days to give my nerves some rest. You say, all I need to do is to read the Bible.
6: Lee.
8: You force me to go to church, even when I don't want to. Now you come home and say you're going to be a deacon and I'm supposed to be happy?
4: After that, Mama began to change. I noticed she didn't smile much, didn't play with us kids much. The first time she left Daddy, she took all of us with her. Daddy came and got us, so she came back home. I thought everything would be all right. We were a family again. But a few days later, she started packing.
2: Mama, where are you going?
8: Back to where I was at, back to Los Angeles.
2: But Mama, this is your home.
8: Not anymore, baby, not anymore.
2: Mama, you can't leave us again. We love you.
8: I love you too, baby, but I've got to go.
2: Can I go with you, Mama? I'll be good. Please take me with you.
8: Baby, you don't understand. You can't go.
5: Come on, Sammy. Get out of the car.
2: Don't leave, Mama. Please don't leave me.
4: I was 8 years old when Mama left. I ran into the field behind our house and cried and cried. There I vowed that no one would ever hurt me like that again. 2 years passed. I didn't know Daddy and Mama had gotten divorced until we got a letter saying she had remarried and lived in a nearby town. One thing never changed during those years. Daddy would come into our room at night when we were almost asleep.
5: Boys, did you pray for your Mama?
9: No, sir.
5: Then get out of bed and pray for her.
9: Dear Lord, please watch over our Mama.
10: Dear Lord, please watch over our Mama.
9: Save her, Lord, before it's everlasting too late.
10: Save her, Lord, before it's everlasting too late. Amen.
5: Boys, you know I love you very much.
9: We love you too, Daddy.
5: Now get some sleep because we have work to do in the morning.
4: We got to visit Mama and my stepfather, and I noticed right away that she was more lenient than Daddy. He raised hogs and started a gardening business to supplement his janitor's pay. He woke us up early to help him and always had a big breakfast waiting. He wanted us to learn the value of hard work. One day, while we were working in the field, a man came by and talked to Daddy.
5: You boys know who that was?
9: No, sir.
5: He was from the welfare office. They help poor people, give them food and money.
9: Are they gonna help us?
5: He wanted to, but I told him no. We're not poor and needy. My daddy raised me to work hard, and I'm gonna raise you the same. Never let anyone do for you what you can do for yourself. Understand?
9: Yes, sir.
5: And as long as God gives you good health and strength, that's all the welfare you need. In this family, we pay our own way. We work hard and stick together. You boys hear me? We stick together.
4: I began to resent living at home. The rules, the hard work. I rebelled by stealing from the grocery store, got caught, and Daddy whipped me. Friends at school introduced me to alcohol, and the first time I got drunk, I asked them to drop me off at Mama's. It was a horrible experience, but I continued because I wanted to be accepted. I could get away with more around her. She let me and my friends listen to rock and roll music. She let me light her cigarettes, and she never told Daddy about me being drunk. I wanted to live with her.
1: Daddy, I've been thinking.
5: About what, Sammy?
1: About how crowded it is here.
5: Yes, it's crowded all right. Do you have a solution?
1: Uh-huh.
5: Well, what is it?
1: Me, going to live with Mama.
5: Sammy, I'm only going to say this once. We're a family. We've stuck together through thick and thin, mostly thin. You're 13.

0: wanted to say how sorry I was and that I'd made a mistake, but I didn't say anything.
1: Got the note you left when you ran away, Sammy. I want you to know it hurt me deeply. I don't believe you meant what you said. I'm keeping this note, and one day we'll burn it together. We want you back home, Sammy. I'm sorry you think there wasn't enough love to keep you here. I know we have house rules that you have to obey, but rules are everywhere. In fact, it's the rules that kept our family together.
0: I gotta go.
1: I feel sorry for you, Sammy. You've got a long, hard road to hoe unless you surrender your life to Jesus soon. Sammy, do you want to live with your mother?
0: Yes, Daddy, I do.
1: Very well. You made your decision. But remember this, you're always welcome here. If you're somewhere and don't have the money to get home, call and I'll come get you. You may not live with us, but you're still my son. I love you and always will.
2: Those words would be put to the test, as Sam would soon learn.
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0: At first, I was happy at Mama's. With my own bedroom, I could smoke when I wanted and even drink beer without fear. But I missed my family and began to hate myself for the choices I made, the people I was hurting. The kid next door introduced me to marijuana, and soon I was stealing to buy drugs. At 15, I also got involved with a neighborhood girl who climbed in my bedroom window at night. Every time I drank, I fought with my stepdad. One night, I stole his car, and along with three friends, went cruising. We gassed up without paying and had a good laugh until the police pulled me over about 5 miles down the road.
4: Down on the ground, punk.
0: Ow, you hurting me.
4: On your feet, punk. What's your name? Not talking, huh? Mm-hmm. Let's see your wallet.
0: Hey, man.
4: Samuel Huddleston. Is that you?
0: Yeah.
4: Are you related to Bryce Huddleston?
0: He's my grandfather.
4: Hey, fellas, this here's Bryce Huddleston's grandson. You know, your grandfather's a fine man, Sam.
0: Their attitude changed because of their respect for Daddy Bryce. That was my first trip to juvenile hall, where I was beaten and molested by my roommate. I lay awake all night crying, knowing I could never tell anyone what happened. I also vowed I would carry a knife from then on so no one would ever hurt me again. After that, I got into fights for any reason. One day, I even punched a teacher who tried to break up a fight between me and another student. I used my knife in another brawl and was arrested for assault. Back to juvenile hall, I went for 37 days. When I was finally released, I went by Daddy's place.
1: You're out, Sammy. Praise God.
0: I got probation. The judge said I was provoked by racial slurs, so he was lenient.
1: But you're suspended from all schools in this county, so what are you gonna do?
0: I'm gonna stay with a friend of Mama's in La Puente. Go to school there.
1: That's a long way, son. You call if you wanna come home.
0: Yeah, sure. By the way, happy belated birthday. Here's a present.
1: Oh, boy. It's a Bible. A nice one. Where'd you get this?
0: I went to Bible study while I was locked up. They gave it to me.
1: I'm gonna save it.
0: Save it for what?
1: For you, Sammy. One day you're gonna preach out of this very Bible.
0: I thought to myself, fat chance. After 3 months with Mama's friend, I called and begged Mama to come and get me.

0: I missed my family so much. I wanted to change, but we didn't even make it home before I was drunk and fighting with my stepdad. The school year was more the same. Pills, booze, and drugs. Before long, my girlfriend was pregnant. I no longer went to school with my brothers and sisters, but they called me on the phone.
1: Sammy, you gotta come to church this week.
0: What for?
1: We're having a revival, and the speaker is great.
0: Just what I need.
1: Please, Sammy, we miss you. You'll be glad you did. I know you will.
0: I'll think about it.
1: Saturday's the last night. Promise you'll come by then?
0: Yes, I'll be there.
1: Oh, good. Jesus loves you, Sammy, and so do we.
0: Saturday was the best day of the week because Mama, my stepdad, and I went fishing. When we came home, I went out with my friends and got stoned. At the last minute, I remembered the revival and talked my friends into going, even though we were high on drugs. We slipped into the back pew. Uh-huh.
2: Brothers and sisters, Jesus came to seek and to save that which was lost. If you are living a life of sin, if you want to change but can't, you need a touch from the Lord. Every life needs a touch from God. When Jesus walked as a man, everyone he touched was healed. The blind, the lame, and the deaf. And it is still true today. If you don't know the Lord, you're blind and lame and deaf. Luke chapter 4, verses 18 and 19, Jesus said, "The Spirit of the Lord is upon me, because he hath anointed me to preach the gospel to the poor. He hath sent me to heal the brokenhearted, to preach deliverance to the captives, and recovering of the sight to the blind, to set at liberty them that are bruised, to preach the acceptable year of the Lord." You need the Lord. You need his touch.
0: Let's get out of here.
2: Young men, you four in the black leather jackets, you can leave with pure hearts if you surrender your lives to Jesus. He wants to forgive you of your sins and give you new life.
0: I wish I had listened, but I didn't. When my girlfriend gave birth to my son, I wanted him to have a real father. I promised his mother I'd change and make him proud of me. Instead, I got worse. Christmas Day, 1970, I got drunk and said a lot of terrible things to Mama. She ran weeping to the neighbors, and I knew I couldn't live there any longer. I called Daddy and asked him to come and get me.
3: Let's pray. Lord, we are so glad to be together again as a family. Thank you for bringing my son back home. Thank you for the precious gift of Jesus, your son, and the new life that is offered to all by him. Help us to serve you today with the whole heart and love one another as you love us. In Jesus' name I pray, amen.
4: Amen. Oh, Sammy, it is so great to have you home again.
0: Yeah, everybody's been great. I joined the Future Farmers of America, and the coach even let me back on the basketball team.
3: That's good, son.
0: I heard about a pregnant sow for sale, Daddy. You interested?
3: Sure. Let's drive out and take a look at it right after school. I'll go halves with you.
0: Great. Maybe I can earn some money again.
3: Oh, that's good, son. Then you can help support your baby.
0: Daddy and I went into partnership. I wanted to make good, but my life of sin was too entrenched. I was sneaking off to smoke cigarettes and pot, climbing out of the window at night to drink booze I had stolen and hidden in the pig pen. After a few weeks, the lying and the secrecy were too much for me. I called Mama and asked if I could come back. Then I told Daddy and the others when we came home from church on Sunday evening that I was leaving.
3: Sammy, you're 17 now, and I can't forbid you to go. But look at your brothers and sisters. Do you love them?
0: Yes, Daddy.
3: Then how can you hurt them again?
0: All I know is I've got to leave.
3: Sammy, how much money did you earn when you lived with your mother?
0: None.
3: Now you've got your half of the sow and money in the bank from selling the baby pigs. You can buy your own truck pretty soon. And you say you're not doing well with us?
0: You just don't understand, Daddy. After I moved back to Mama's, I picked up speed going downhill, using LSD and other stimulants. So I couldn't sleep at night. I'd stay up drinking and playing cards with my cousin, who was 6 years older than I. One day, Daddy came by the house, his eyes all red as if he'd been crying.
3: Sammy, I need to talk to you boys.
0: Yeah, Daddy?
3: You don't look right, boy.
0: Oh, Daddy.
3: I'm worried about you. I hear things, how the cops are always being called.
0: Yeah, well, Shep has a temper.
3: If you boys don't get your life right with God, before long, there's gonna be a tragedy.
0: I was impervious to warnings from Daddy Bryce and from Daddy. I stole a checkbook and wrote bad checks to pay for my drugs. When I was caught and sentenced to a youth camp, I stayed drunk for a week while waiting for a bunk to open up there. After 6 days of drinking and popping pills, I was in a stupor when the police came and arrested me, accusing me of robbery and attempted murder.
5: Sit down, Sammy.
0: What's going on? I'm tired of you guys always trying to put something on me.
5: What do you mean, Sammy?
0: I was at a party all night, man. 20 people will tell you I never left the house.
5: Well, you're wrong, Sammy. We have a witness who says you and your cousin left the party to get more liquor. Yes, Sergeant? Thanks. Sam, it's not attempted murder anymore. It's murder. The man died on the operating table.
0: Died? Who died?
5: The clerk at the liquor store.
0: No!
5: Don't you remember the liquor store you robbed last night?
0: No! No! I became deathly sick as images flashed in my mind. The man behind the cash register, me grabbing some bottles and heading for the door, my cousin with the knife stabbing, crying, snakes, snakes, blood everywhere. I dragged my cousin away back to his house, but someone there turned us in. It was all true. I was transferred to the adult jail where I thought about my life, how Daddy tried to warn me. Would he give up on me? Visiting day came, and so did Mama. Then the guard called my name again later that day, and there behind the glass stood my stepmother and Daddy. I couldn't look in his face.
6: Sammy, we're in trouble, and I don't know what we're gonna do, son, but we're gonna make it. I have no idea what the outcome will be. We're just praying and trusting that Jesus will work it out for your best.
0: I'm sure glad you came, Daddy.
6: I brought you your Bible.
0: What Bible? I don't have a Bible.
6: The one you got in juvenile hall.
0: Oh.
6: We had to leave it with the guards for inspection. Son, don't forget what I've always taught you. When you're in a place where you need help and I can't be there, call out to Jesus. He will always be there to help.
0: I kept hearing the words we, Daddy and I, the family and I, not Sam alone. Even though I turned my back on everything Daddy stood for, he still called me his son, and that's what mattered to me. I was facing life in prison, but Daddy still loved me. I didn't know how much that love would mean to me in the ordeal that lay ahead.
7: We'll hear about that ordeal next week in the conclusion of Sam Huddleston's testimony. But don't wait until then, listening friend, to turn your own life around. If you are facing insurmountable problems and don't know where to turn, remember what the Bible says in Romans chapter 10, verse 13. For whosoever shall call upon the name of the Lord shall be saved. Verses 9 and 10 also say that if thou shalt confess with thy mouth the Lord Jesus, and shalt believe in thine heart that God hath raised him from the dead, thou shalt be saved. For with the heart man believeth unto righteousness, and with the mouth confession is made unto salvation.
8: 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And our address? 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So until next time, unless our Lord returns before then, the doors to Pacific Garden Mission are open night and day. Thanks for listening, and may God

human metapneumovirus. Never heard of it? Well, you're not alone. It's a virus that until recently most experts had not heard of. At first glance, the symptoms feel a lot like the flu, but it's not the flu.

0: Human metapneumovirus is a relatively newly discovered one that was first detected in 2001. It brings respiratory tract infections, and while anyone can get it, it's a larger concern for young children, older adults, and people with weak immune systems, says infectious disease expert Dr. Thomas Russo. He says it's not even something we usually look for. However, experts are now on the lookout, and it's getting easier to diagnose. In this fallen world, there are many perils, but in Christ, there is no need to fear. We can remember the words of Psalm 46. God is our refuge and strength, a very present help in trouble. Welcome to Haven Today. I'm David Woolen, sharing the great story that's all about Jesus. We're in a series called Hope When Life Hurts. And this week, we're spending some time with Job. Last week, we concluded with Job chapter 2. Despite all that he had lost, and much to Satan's dismay, Job had not sinned, he had not cursed God's name. And now, with the initial moment of the crisis in the past, Job is living day to day with a new normal. And often this is where the greatest part of a trial takes place. In one sense, Job is alone. But the truth is, no, he is never alone, and neither are we. Now, before we turn to God's Word, I do want to remind you about an incredible resource, a new devotional book called Keeping Faith When Life Hurts, written by our friend Johnny Erickson Tata. She was on the air with me last week and shared what her daily life is like, the new normal for her that began more than 50 years ago. How does she do it? Where does she find the strength for each new day?
1: Every day it's a battle.
0: Yeah.
1: When I stood up in that wheelchair, the fight begins against the world, the flesh, and the devil. Mm-hmm. Am I tired? Yes, in the flesh. Do I get weary? Of course I do. But even Jesus had to choose obedience. It says in Hebrews chapter 5, he underwent suffering fully to experience and embrace what it meant like for us to struggle in the flesh.
0: That's right.
1: And just as the Holy Spirit helped Jesus obey, the Holy Spirit helps me obey, helps us all obey. But it's a fight. We have to live with our spiritual antennae up. Always, always taking in the signals. What is God's word saying to me right now?
0: This is Haven Today. I'm David Woolen, and that was Johnny Erickson Tata sharing how she depends upon the Lord to face each and every new day. And I'd love to send you Johnny's new book, Keeping Faith When Life Hurts. It's our way of saying thank you for your gift of ministry support. 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

The voices of Margaret Becker, Kristen Getty, and Joanne Hogg with When Trials Come. This is Haven Today. I'm David Wolin. I want you to imagine with me that you lived in the days of Job. He was already famous, a billionaire celebrity, and so, like everyone else, you heard the breaking news, the gossip that spread like wildfire on the day Job lost everything. Now, for a rich man, he'd always been a novelty, a spotless reputation, a man of integrity, respected by everyone. He was truly a God-fearing man, or so people thought. But who loses everything they own in a single day? And not only that, all of his children had died together on that very same day. And on top of all of that, soon thereafter, Job had gotten sick, a disease so terrible that people could not bear to look at him. And last time he'd been seen, Job was outside the city gate where people burned their trash. No, people surely thought, the odds are too great. Something doesn't add up. Things don't just happen like that. Job must have had a deep, dark secret. He must have done something to deserve all this. What else could explain what had happened to him? Now, in our modern context, if these things had happened to the world's most wealthy person, of course it would be breaking news. But people's attention spans are short. The news cycle always move on. People move on. And as they say, you find out who your real friends are when you're down and out. Fortunately, though, Job does have a few real friends who truly care. Job chapter 2, verse 11. Now when Job's three friends heard of all this evil that had come upon him, they came each from his own place. And why did they come? It says they made an appointment together to come to show him sympathy and comfort him. They knew it was bad, but even they were shocked by what they encountered. Verse 2, when they saw him from a distance, they did not recognize him. And they raised their voices and wept, and they tore their robes and sprinkled dust on their heads toward heaven. Now in Genesis, when Jacob learns of what he believes to be the death of his son Joseph, he does this very same thing. In the ancient Near East, this was how people mourned when somebody died. Job is not dead, and his friends are not writing him off. They still do come to him, but his suffering is so great, they instinctively begin to mourn like this. That's how severe the suffering of Job is. And there simply are no words. Verse 13, they sat with him on the ground 7 days and seven nights, and no one spoke a word to him, for they saw that his suffering was very great. So far, what Job's three friends have done is commendable. It's courageous and compassionate the way that they have entered into Job's suffering alongside him. They didn't just drop by, try to say something encouraging, and then make a hasty retreat. They actually sat down with him in the ashes and, to the best of their ability, shared in his suffering. But the pain really is too great for words. They do not speak. And so far with this, they've actually done quite well, certainly better than Job's wife did, who told him to curse God and die. And to borrow a phrase from the Apostle Paul in Romans 12, we could say this is a picture of weeping with those who weep. They are sitting with him in the sorrow, and doing that is not from a lack of faith. Biblically, there is a place for this. In fact, in the book of Psalms, about a third of them are psalms of lament, like Psalm 13, which begins, "How long, O Lord, will you forget me forever? How long will you hide your face from me?" Or Psalm 88, "For my soul is full of troubles, and my life draws near to Sheol. I am counted among those who go down to the pit. I am a man who has no strength." Well, this is where Job is. He does not know his depth of sorrow will not go on forever and ever. It probably feels like it will. And in his city, Job is likely sitting in the place known as Gehenna, outside the city gates where trash is burned.
This is the word Jesus used to describe hell itself. He said, "Do not fear those who kill the body but cannot kill the soul. Rather, fear him who can destroy both soul and body in Gehenna, in hell." And if ever it was true of somebody, it is true of Job. His life has become like a living hell. And it would seem the words of Psalm 22 were meant for Job. "My God, my God, why have you forsaken me? O my God, I cry by day, but you do not answer, and by night, but I find no rest." But Job is not the one who fulfills Psalm 22. Let's take a step back now and do a little pencil sketch of what we know of Job. He's a righteous man who is truly blameless, who possessed glory, wealth, and honor beyond compare, and upon whom Satan himself personally had focused all his hatred and fury, inflicting misery and bodily harm and going to every possible length to tempt him into sin, to deny the living God. And so he became a man who, though innocent, was stripped down to nothing. Now, who does that sound like to you? Job is a suffering servant of God who is meant to point us to the ultimate suffering servant of whom Isaiah would later speak in those terms. And unlike it would be for the Lord Jesus at the onset of his suffering, when he said to his three closest friends in the Garden of Gethsemane, "My soul is very sorrowful, even to death, remain here and watch," but soon he would find those three friends asleep and say to them, "Could you not watch 1 hour?" Well, by contrast, Job's friends watched for 7 days. And we read this earlier. Their motives were actually good. Their goal was to show sympathy and to comfort Job. And they did that with their silent presence. And preachers will often say that this is the wisest and most effective thing Job's three friends did. But sometimes too much of a good thing is too much. Yes, they showed sympathy and comfort by coming and sitting with Job, but after 7 days and 7 nights, still none of them saying a single word to Job, that's a long time. And note, it does not say they were not speaking to each other, it just says they didn't speak to Job. And if that were true, it paints a different picture, doesn't it? I can't help but wonder, did Job feel more alone before they arrived? Or after 7 days and nights, as none of them said anything to him, did Job start to feel even more isolated and alone than he did before? In ancient times, a 7-day silence was also traditionally done in mourning for the dead. Joseph kept a 7-day silence in Genesis when his father died. So around day 7, does Job realize what their silence is implying? To them, is he as good as dead? The silence for Job builds until it's deafening. Finally, he just cannot take it anymore, and he's the one who breaks the silence, and the torrent breaks forth like a bursting dam. Chapter 3, verse 1. After this, Job opened his mouth and cursed the day of his birth. And Job said, "Let the day perish on which I was born, and the night that said, 'A man is conceived.' Let that day be darkness. May God above not seek it, nor light shine upon it." Satan's goal was for Job to curse God. Job has not done that technically, but he is dancing around the edges of that. Who was it that formed Job's inward parts? Who knitted him together in his mother's womb? Whose eyes saw Job's unformed substance? Psalm 139 tells us that even before birth, and this applies to David who wrote the psalm, as it applies to you, to me, to Job, and every human being who has ever lived, it says, speaking to God, "In your book were written, every one of them, the days that were formed for me, when as yet there was none of them." So Job may not be cursing God directly, but he is cursing the day of his birth. Verse 11, "Why did I not die at birth, come out from the womb and expire?
Job says, "Then I would have lain down and been quiet. I would have slept. Then I would have been at rest." And all of chapter 3 is a tirade gushing out from Job's heart like a runaway train. Verse 16, he says, "Why was I not as a hidden stillborn child, as infants who never see the light?" Technically, these are rhetorical questions. Job is asking them in the hearing of his friends, but mostly Job is speaking to himself. And yet, these questions and complaints cannot be answered by anyone but God himself. And his long lament in chapter 3 ends with this: "For my sighing comes instead of my bread, and my groanings are poured out like water. For the thing that I fear comes upon me, and what I dread befalls me. I am not at ease, nor am I quiet. I have no rest, but trouble comes." For Job, the darkness here is so great that even his memory of the light has faded. And yet still, this chapter of Job is part of God's holy, inspired word. This is part of the scriptures which, as Paul wrote in 2 Timothy, are able to make you wise for salvation through faith in Christ Jesus. So how does a dark chapter like this chapter in Job do that? For children who grow up in the affluent, liberal, secular, Western world, often their view of life and reality is dramatically lacking, and that's one of the reasons why missions trips are often so life-changing. You get exposed to a larger picture. It's a correction to what you thought the world was like. In so many places around the globe, people are truly stuck in terrible situations and cannot help themselves. Extreme poverty and oppression, danger from criminals and gangs, children living in the streets, and in some places the spiritual darkness is so heavy you can almost feel it physically. And we who live in what Christian academic Mark Sayers calls the beautiful world, we benefit from a reality check. Because the fallenness of this world is not beautiful. We need the corrective. We need to see how desperately our world and how desperately we need a Savior. The world says, we can make the world a better place. We can fix this. We can solve these problems. But Job gives us a wake-up call. It only takes one man's problems to show us how powerless we truly are to make a dent. And his problems are God-sized problems. It is with God that Job must deal. And the same is true for us today as well. So in chapter 3, Job, he's beating around the bush. He's already asking questions that only God can answer, and he's not quite seeking the Lord's face yet. He's still wallowing in his pain, and yet even here in Job 3, we can see hope because Job has not resigned himself to his fate. He is still searching. He is still seeking. He's knocking on the door, and he cannot rest with things as they are. Now, Job feared God before the terrible day arrived. Now he's stumbling around in the darkness. In the end, it will not be Job who comes to God. It will be God who comes to him. And now let me ask you, where are you today in your walk with God? Maybe not quite like Job sitting in a heap of ashes, but still, does life hurt? Are you looking heavenward and asking why? I want you to know you're not alone. And that's because God himself stepped down from heaven to become a man. The Lord Jesus suffered even more greatly than Job or you or I ever could. God allowed the darkness to swallow Jesus on the cross, but he defeated death and rose again. And that is why all who believe in him have hope and life and light. We look to Jesus.

0: lonesome echo of the silence of God.
1: It's called The Silence of God by Andrew Peterson. This is Haven Today, and I want to thank you both for listening and for making a program like this possible. 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And together we dive into God's Word and we point our hearts to Christ. And that is true even in a book like Job. And I want to remind you that we still have Johnny Erickson Tada's new book, Keeping Faith When Life Hurts. 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I'm David Wolin. Won't you come back again next time? We'll be keeping it all about Jesus. It's the great story here on Haven Today.
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5: Hi, I'm Johnny Erickson Tada. You know, sometimes you find the most invigorating writings from pastors of old. Like Charles Spurgeon, who once wrote, now listen to this, "We preach no rickety gospel, which will not bear your weight. The gospel is no chariot whose axles will snap. It is no foundation of sand that may sink in the day of flood. The gospel is the everlasting God pledging himself by oath that he will write his law on your heart, and that he will keep you." Now that's good news. That's a rugged, robust gospel that'll carry you through hell and high water. And it describes perfectly the God that we can trust. For Psalm 105 verse 8 says, "He always stands by his covenant, the commitment he made to 1,000 generations. Friend, no matter what trouble you're facing, you've got good news, a pledge from God that he is always for you through thick and thin.
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7: We're not talking about UFOs, we're talking about UIPs, those unidentified inner promptings. those hunches, uneasy moments that say, don't go there, or there's danger lurking, or there's harm.
8: Life has a way of bringing us to the edge. Seasons of impossible decisions, crushing disappointment, or dangers we can't see coming. In these moments, how does God break through? Well, not always in the way we'd expect. Today on Insight for Living, Chuck Swindoll shows us how God has guided his people through some of their darkest hours. Not with thunder, not with spectacle, but with something far more intimate. If you've ever wondered whether God hears your cries of desperation, today's message will provide ample assurance that he truly does.
7: Lord, when we look at the options around us, we realize that they are few as we seek to find a place of peace, a reason for life and the events of life. Remind us again, our Father, that there is a place to flee. There is a refuge and there is a hope, and it is found in you. And you have never changed. You are the same yesterday, today, and forever. We pause to thank you for the warmth of your love that is constant, for your plan that unfolds in all of its mystery, for your word that lives and abides forever, even though the grass withers and the flower fades, the word of our God shall live forever. We stand on it, we trust in it, and we seek to know truth from it to stabilize us in this decadent era in which we live. Be honored, our Father, at this place of worship today, in the working of this church, in the life of the people of this church. Not simply here, Lord, but as we move our lives from this building into the dailiness of life, go before us and work through us and work within us. Give others a reason to go on through our witness. Free our lips and our lives to speak openly of you in this time in which so many are searching, longing to find a reason to continue. We pause in this quiet moment to thank you for taking care of us, for watching over those who fight for the cause of right and freedom. We pray that you would protect them and bring them safely back. In our nation's transitional time, watch over us. Guide clearly, Lord, through wise counsel for those in high places. May your truth speak through their lips into minds and hearts that will lead and make decisions. Now, our Father, we give you our gifts, and we give them gratefully and hilariously, and we give them generously, as we invest in that which is eternal for the glory of Christ, in whose name we worship and we pray. And everyone said, amen.
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7: Something occurs in the unseen realm, down deep in our spirit, that changes us. And we feel this is right, and we go there. Or we are assured this is wrong, and we don't. Amazingly, we look back on those times and feel so grateful that at the time of decision, that right decision was made. Why is it we don't realize That was the Spirit's working in an inner prompting, in a realization of revelation or illumination as we see truth like we've not seen it before. And the mystery leaves and clarity replaces it. The first thing I described, we could call intuition. We just felt like we should do that, or we should not do that. This, which I've just described, we call insight. We get an insight into some truth that we had been wrestling with over a period of time. Can't tell you the times both of those experiences have happened to me. I want to talk about this today, and in doing so, I have to tell you, I have never heard it addressed publicly. I've never heard anyone talk about UIPs, those unidentified inner promptings. Now, why is it we never give the Spirit of God credit for such things? When Adam was originally created, he was created to have that sense of community and connection and communication with the one who made him. That broke down, wasn't destroyed, it was damaged. I realize as I address this, I'm in a realm that's, first of all, outside my expertise. For some of you, you would think it's in the realm of the paranormal. It could be called that. It certainly is in the extrasensory realm, but you cannot deny it. Occasionally, we have a premonition. Sometimes the premonition is wrong. Other occasions, we were right. We have an uneasy feeling about going into partnership with an individual in business, let's say. It's an inner prompting that comes from this fearful and wonderful system of guidance. Romans 8:16 says that God's Spirit testifies to my spirit. Our spirit, that we are the children of God. Somehow, there is a connection in that inner prompting that assures me I belong to the Lord. Now, some of you still have a little bewildered look. I understand. This is not an easy thing to talk about, but I think it's an important thing to address. I believe that as a result of not linking these promptings to the work of the Spirit, we devalue His presence at work within us. We have God the Father who has planned our salvation. We have God the Son who has implemented our salvation by dying in our place on a cross, giving His blood to cleanse us from sin. And then we're left with the Holy Spirit for what? To link up with the Godhead. To live our lives before our God in an intimate manner. It's the image of God in me, in you, that makes that happen. Now, I know there's a risk. I'm going to make a disclaimer here so that no one goes off on the tangent in this area and lives by hunches or intuition or whatever. I realize when I open the door to this that some of you are given to this kind of thing more than others. Others of you are so skeptical, you're going to walk out before I'm through. But there are some of you who are saying, finally, somebody agrees with me. All of the hunches I have are from God. Stop. I'm not saying that. I'm saying there are times the only way He can communicate to us, whether it is through conviction or assurance or direction or reassurance or encouragement, is through the unidentified inner prompting. That's all I'm saying. And I'm asking us to stop calling them intuition and coincidence and hunches and feelings and to identify them as the work of the Spirit. Let me show you a couple of three examples. Go from Psalm 139 back to 1 Kings 19. 1 Kings 19. The key person in 1 Kings 19 is a courageous, valiant prophet, Hebrew prophet named Elijah. A little background, he has stood toe-to-toe against the king named Ahab, Ahab's wife, Jezebel. He has dared Ahab to stand against the living God. Ahab, with the influence of Jezebel, has done that. It came to a final climax on Mount Carmel, where there was a battle. An altar was built, and Elijah said to the people, the false prophets of Baal, "You call on your God, and if he comes down and consumes the altar, we'll say that he is God. If he doesn't and mine does, then mine is God." It was one of those standoffs. And as you would expect, they were wrong. Elijah was right. And all 450 prophets of Baal are wiped off the scene. And this incenses Jezebel. That's what we read about in verse 1 of chapter 19. Now, Ahab told Jezebel all that Elijah had done and how he had killed the prophets with the sword. Then Jezebel sent a messenger to Elijah saying, "So may the gods do to me and even more if I do not make your life as the life of one of them by tomorrow about this time." Only the Bible could say it like that. We would say your history. Curtains. I'm wiping you off the earth in 24 hours. You'll be in the past tense. Believe me, Elijah understood what she was saying in her threat. And in a moment of weakness, perhaps exhausted from the standoff at Carmel, perhaps weary himself from the drought that has swept across the land, and it is wearisome to fight against false prophets and demonic forces, Elijah caves in and he runs for his life. Verse 3 tells us why he did it. He was afraid, rose and ran for his life, came to Beersheba.

isn't worth it. Every leader knows such discouragement. He says, "It is enough now, O Lord, take my life, for I am not better than my fathers." He lay down and slept under a juniper tree. An angel touched him and said, "Arise and eat." He looked, and behold, there was at his head a bread cake baked on hot stones and a jar of water. And that's a nice catering service. When you're at the end of your rope, he looks over and he's got a warm meal prepared for him. So he ate and drank and lay down again. But that didn't break his depression. A similar event happens in verse 7. He arose and ate and drank and went in the strength of that food 40 days and 40 nights. Verse 9, then he came there to a cave and lodged there. So he's no longer under a tree, he's in a cave. Behold, the word of the Lord came to him and said, what are you doing here, Elijah? Why are you here? He said, I've been very zealous for the Lord, the God of hosts, for the sons of Israel have forsaken your covenant, torn down your altars, and killed your prophets with the sword. I alone am left. They seek my life to take it away. Now watch closely. You're going to see one of those inner promptings. He said, go forth and stand on the mountain before the Lord, and behold, the Lord was passing by. And a great and strong wind was rending the mountains and breaking in pieces the rocks before the Lord. But the Lord was not in the wind. And after the wind, an earthquake, but the Lord was not in the earthquake. And after the earthquake, a fire, but the Lord was not in the fire. And after the fire, a sound of a gentle blowing. Let's pause there, because that's gotten a little press in over the years, and you may have heard of the still small voice. The 1611 King James Version renders this, a still small voice he heard. In the New King James Version, it reads, a delicate whispering voice. The NIV renders this a gentle whisper. A little whispering. Moffat's translation handles it, the breath of a light whisper. There's a reliable old commentary named Kyle and Delitzsch. Dr. C.F. Kyle writes this. It was not in the tempest that Jehovah was. And after the tempest and earthquake, it was not in the earthquake that Jehovah was. And after the earthquake, fire. It was not in the fire Jehovah was. And after the fire, a still, gentle rustling. You know what I call it? A UIP, an unidentified inner prompting. God got through to his capacity, to his spirit. And he touched him as nothing in the sensory perception would have grasped. Earthquake, wind, fire, none of that moved him. But there was this gentle rustling. Kyle adds, it was in a soft, gentle rustling that God revealed himself to Elijah. The result is that Elijah wraps his mantle around him and walks toward God rather than from him, comes to the mouth of the cave, and is led ultimately to meet up with Elisha, and they together as partners make their way right on until Elijah is taken off the earth. With his mantle wrapped around him, he began to pursue further and further God's plan for his life. It broke what had paralyzed him. But the point I want to make is the turning point was this unidentified inner prompting, gentle, quiet. If there's anything that troubles me about our culture and our times, it is the noise of it all and the pace of it all, because I think it works against the voice of God quietly speaking to reach us. There's an old hymn, we don't even have it in our hymnal, that says, speak, Lord, in the stillness while I wait on thee. Hush my heart to listen in expectancy.

0: I warn you about being so busy you will miss his voice. Orrin Crane wrote it in these words, "Slow me down, Lord. Ease the pounding of my heart by the quieting of my mind. Steady my hurried pace with a vision of the eternal reach of time. Give me amid the confusion of the day the calmness of the everlasting hills. Break the tensions of my nerves and muscles with the soothing music of the singing streams that live in my memory. Teach me the art of taking minute vacations, of slowing down to look at a flower, to chat with a friend, to pat a dog, to smile at a child, to read a few lines from a good book. Slow me down, Lord, and inspire me to send my roots deep into the soil of life's enduring values. Let me look upward to the towering oak and know that it grew great and strong because it grew slowly and well." Take time. Take time to listen. God's voice may be in the earthquake or the fire. There are messages there. You'll hear his voice in those quiet moments when it comes like a gentle rustling, a soft whispering, a reassuring word that life is worth living, it's worth going on. His inner promptings will come in the deep well of our spirit, where he simply says, "Yes, go there," or "Wait," or "No, stay away from that." I'll not take your time, but I could to tell you of moments in my life when I've thought it just isn't worth it in light of all the stuff I feel stacking on top. And then in a quiet moment, it's remarkable how that all gets turned around and figured out. And I realize now it was the work of the Spirit bringing reassurance. Turn from 1 Kings 19 to Acts chapter 20. Here's another setting, another person, not a Hebrew prophet, but a Jewish apostle who's now born again, and his life has been changed. His name is Paul. He's meeting with a group of elders from Ephesus, and he's saying his final goodbye, and he's on his way to Jerusalem, but what he tells them troubles them. It's come from an inner prompting from the Spirit of God, one of those unidentified inner promptings. Acts 20, verse 22, Paul says, "And now behold, bound in spirit, I am on my way to Jerusalem, not knowing what will happen to me there." Look closely at the next verse. "Except that the Holy Spirit solemnly testifies to me in every city, saying that bonds and afflictions await me." I find that intriguing. What was that? It was a UIP. "I've been with the Lord and I've met with him and I've sought his guidance and he's told me, 'You're to go to Jerusalem, Paul.' But there's also been that inner sense, that spoken voice of the Spirit saying, 'But beware, there's trouble ahead.'" And sure enough, there was. It was there he was arrested more than once. It was from there he was sent to Rome, where ultimately he was imprisoned, had an audience before Nero, and finally beheaded. But all the troubles started in Jerusalem. The Spirit told him that would happen, testifying to me in every city, saying that bonds and afflictions await me. But look at his response. "But I do not consider my life of any account as dear to myself." Remember his words, Philippians 1, 21, "For me to live is Christ and to die is gain. So that I may finish my course in the ministry which I received from the Lord Jesus to testify solemnly of the gospel of the grace of God." I think this kind of inner prompting explains the courage of the first century persecuted Christians and the 21st century persecuted Christians. I think this explains how the reformers could stand against the established church and the popular majority opinion of the time and stand alone, knowing that in standing alone, they would face, if you will, the same kind of persecution that their forefathers faced when they stood before the prelates of the kingdom. The Spirit of God gave them not only an awareness of danger, but also the confidence that they could bear up under it. That explains how some of the reformers could be burned at the stake, and while being burned, offer up their prayer to God that God would forgive those who were taking their lives. It had come from this inner prompting of the Spirit saying, it is going to be dreadful for you, but I will give you the strength to endure. And the glorious reality is that God is not through giving that kind of strength in hard times. I've experienced them in my life, right here. At times, not knowing how I could go on. Most of you knew nothing of it. My wife knew all about it. My family knew most of it. But during those times, I had to rely on the presence and the assurance of the Spirit of God to stay at it. What I'm saying to you today is that sometimes these inner promptings are not relieving in the sense that they are taking away the pressure. They are just announcing to you ahead of time, by doing this, you know that trouble is ahead. But I will give you the courage and the conviction to stand fast. I don't know what the future holds for some of you, but you may have such a prompting in your experience and in your life. And if you do, my challenge to you today is to obey the guidance of the Spirit. Don't run from the trouble. Don't hold back, because if it is His will, He will give you the strength to endure.
1: 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I'm Bill Meyer. 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
9: It breaks long, loving relationships and unions. It snatches people away from us. But one day, death will be swallowed up in victory. Death will be destroyed.
10: Welcome to Grace to You with John MacArthur. I'm your host, Phil Johnson.
11: When someone dies, you often hear that the person is at peace or that he's gone to a better place. Well, I think we can all understand wanting to soften the harshness of death, but you don't help people, in fact, you do great harm, if you avoid talking about the eternal implications of death. The question is, are you prepared for what John MacArthur called man's greatest enemy? Are you ready for death and what comes after? Bring those questions to John's study today titled, "The End is Not the End." And now with the lesson, here's John.
9: Skeptics, both ancient and modern, have argued against the truth of resurrection, scoffing at the idea that the body which disintegrates in the grave or which is virtually destroyed in a fire or the bottom of the sea or in some other way could ever rise from the dead. So Paul writes this chapter, this massively important chapter of 58 verses, to help us understand the resurrection. Now, there are four lines to follow here. There is first the great transformation, then the great triumph, then the great thanksgiving, and then the great therefore. That's just a way that we can break it down so that we can access with some level of understanding its wonderful truths. So let's begin with the great transformation that takes place in resurrection. And its first mention of this promise there is in John 14, where our Lord says, "I'm coming to get you." Now, we don't know much more than that until we get to 1 Corinthians and find out that in getting us, he has to transform us. And then we find out in the passage in 1 Thessalonians, which explains the rapture, that when he comes to get us, the people who are dead are going to be transformed first, and the rest of us gathered with them and changed on the way up. This unique event, this catching away of the church, this resurrection of the church, alive and dead, is the event which is the next event on God's prophetic calendar. There is no sign for this. It is the signless event. And it can happen at any time. At any time. Prophetically, nothing needs to happen before this. This is why we say as believers that we believe in imminency, that there is an imminent return of Christ, a signless event. And when it happens, we will all be changed. It's going to be an amazing event. It involves the Lord, who is going to shout and speak. It involves the archangel, who is going to speak. It involves this trumpet, then this instantaneous transformation. This is the sacred secret just revealed in the New Testament. A whole generation of believers who will still be alive in their natural bodies at that time will experience an instantaneous transformation in a nanosecond, or a sixth of a nanosecond, if you want to know how long it takes for light to pass from the outside of the eye to the inside of the eye, by which they will receive their glorious bodies, but not before those who are dead receive theirs, and they're gathered into heaven together. This has to happen, verse 53 says, because we're going into the imperishable world and we're going into the immortal world, and what is perishable and what is mortal cannot come there. That is the great transformation. Then Paul in verse 54 speaks of the great triumph. That is a triumphant moment. I don't have to ask you what your biggest problem is. It's you, right? All your problems are you. Your sin problems, your mental problems, your emotional problems, your physical problems, they're all you. I know you think people bring out the worst in you sometimes, but it's still you. Your problem is you. You know, we've met the enemy and the enemy is us. And you can't fix you completely, but one day the Lord will. And it will be triumphant. That's verse 54. When this perishable will have put on the imperishable, when you change this tent, this garment of your flesh and blood, and put on the imperishable new body of resurrection, when this mortal will have put on immortality, then will come about the saying that is written, death is swallowed up in victory. That is the great triumph. The triumph over death. Now you do know, don't you, that death is a process. When you were born into the world, you started dying. You did. You started dying. And you're closer to death now than you've ever been before. Tomorrow you'll be a day closer. We're all just dying. That's how it is. Death is an enemy. We fear it, we hide from it, we evade it, we mask it, we try to avoid it. We go to a funeral and people are in a casket, they look like a horizontal member of a cocktail party. We're trying to make them look like they're alive. Be my opinion to close the lid. We have reason to hate death. We have reason to fear death because it's unwelcome. It breaks long, loving relationships and unions. It removes those that are greatly needed. It pounces on the most blushing baby cheeks and the most deeply wrinkled faces. It snatches people away from us. There's little reason for us to question that death is an enemy. It is an enemy. But one day death will be swallowed up in victory. In that day, when is that? But when this perishable, what do you mean when? When? at the resurrection. At the resurrection, death will be conquered. Death will be destroyed. By the way, that statement, death is swallowed up in victory, is a quote from Isaiah 25:8. The Hebrew literally says, "He will swallow up death forever." Swallow is a dramatic verb, isn't it? You swallow something and it disappears. Death is not merely weakened, it is gone. It is destroyed so that it cannot do any further harm. The destruction of death is total. All of its short-lived and apparent victories are undone for God's children. What looks like a victory for death and a defeat for us when our bodies die and decay is utterly reversed. And death dies in the resurrection. Our bodies live again in absolute, triumphant, eternal beauty and victory. In fact, this causes the writer of Scripture to taunt death. Verse 55, "O death, where is your victory? O death, where is your sting?" And that is taken from Hosea 13:14, also from the Old Testament. Death is addressed in the figure of an animal or an insect that has some kind of poisonous sting that kills. Sting is kentron, refers to bees, and also refers to the poisonous bite of snakes. At the time of resurrection, death's sting is gone. Really, death's sting was sentenced to death at Calvary. You might say that death put its stinger into Christ and has been staggering ever since in the throes of death. Paul sees death forever conquered and sings this song of triumph. It is just an amazing and wonderful reality. O death, where is your victory? You have none. O death, where is your sting? Then he interprets verse 55 in verse 56. The sting of death is sin, and the power of sin is the law. It's not death itself that kills. Death has no power unless there is unforgiven sin. Then death is deadly. Death has no sting for the believer because there's no unforgiven sin. It's all under the blood. It's all paid for. It's all forgiven. It's all removed. It's all atoned for. The power of sin is the law. If you break the law of God, you have sinned. And if you remain in that condition as an unforgiven lawbreaker, death has terminal power. But if all your sins are forgiven in Christ, then death has no power. And you can taunt death. Death really is like a welcome friend. Paul says, "For to me to live is Christ, and to die is what? There's no sting. Far better to depart and be with Christ." Satan is a toothless lion, and death is a stingless bee. Now that leads Paul from the great transformation to the great triumph, to the great thanksgiving in verse 57. "But thanks be to God who gives us the victory through our Lord Jesus Christ." For this triumphant approach to death, for this great promise of resurrection, who do we have to thank? the Lord. It's the work of Christ that satisfies the law's claims. It's the work of Christ that paid the price for our sin. Christ bore the curse for us. The sting of death for the Christian, gone. Christ has taken that sting for us, and death is now a welcome friend. Death is disarmed. Death is defanged. Death just takes us into the presence of Christ. Death for us has been destroyed. So the great transformation, the great triumph leads to the great thanksgiving. Thanks be to God, who gives us the victory through our Lord Jesus Christ. In other words, it's being in Him that allows us to triumph over death. And then let me just close with a vital concluding point. I'll call it the great therefore. Therefore, isn't that fascinating? 57 verses of doctrine and one verse of application. You think doctrine's important? Yeah, 57-1. Therefore, my beloved brethren, be steadfast, immovable, always abounding in the work of the Lord, knowing that your toil is not in vain in the Lord. What a great statement. Don't be moved around by your emotions. Don't be volatile in your fears and doubts. Don't be erratic and scatterbrained, easily discouraged. My beloved brethren, you will rise from the dead. That is the promise of God. This is a full and loving appeal that really asks two things of us. Be steadfast and immovable. What that means is stand for truth. Steadfast is an adjective, means sitting. It is the idea of being settled, seated, fixed, firm, solid, settle down. Get a hold of your emotions. Be settled. You're going to rise from the dead. He exhorts us to firm up our convictions, not wavering on this issue like the Corinthians were, but being immovable. That is a really interesting word, immovable. It's a compound word in the English as it is in the Greek original, but it comes from a verb, kanein, which means to set something in motion or to shift. There is an English word that comes from it, and that is the word cinema. Cinema is the English derivation of kinos, which is the German word for motion pictures. And motion pictures are just that. They are movements. When something is in motion, it is cinema. Stop moving. Paul says, don't be in motion doctrinally. Be settled. Be steadfast. Be firm. Immovable. Do not, Hebrews 13:9 says, be carried away by varied and strange teaching. We have things like that enjoined upon us all through Scripture. Don't be like children, Ephesians 4, tossed to and fro and carried about by every wind of doctrine. Settle down on the rock-solid reality of the promise of the resurrection. Unwavering. All right, that's the doctrinal part of it. Second, go to work. Always abounding in the work of the Lord. Always abounding in the work of the Lord, because you know your toil is not in vain in the Lord. You're going to be raised to glory and rewarded for your work. Don't just dabble at it. People say to me so often now, when are you going to retire? What does that mean? What are you asking me? When I lose my mind, then somebody will haul me off. What do you mean? Retire from what? The kingdom of God? Abounding in the work of the Lord? People say, don't you get tired? I don't know what it is not to be tired. It's a happy kind of condition that I've lived in for a long time. But it's a wonderful thing. It's a wonderful thing to be exhausted by abounding in the work of the Lord. Let me tell you something. The practical result of sound doctrine is commitment to hard work in the kingdom, because that's where your doctrine takes you. And it isn't that you do it in a nominal way, but you abound at it, and you abound at it always. Perisuo is the word. Literally means overdoing it. More than expected, more than enough. Now look, if there's no resurrection, forget it. Let's all retire. If we're just going to get lost in nothingness, forget it. But there is a resurrection, and we're going to be with our Lord forever. And heaven is going to be filled with the people that other believers were used to reach. There is a resurrection. So be steadfast, immovable in the theology of the resurrection, and then always overdo it in the work of the Lord. Work is ergon. That's exactly what it means. Work. Work, because such work is not in vain. It's not for nothing. It's for the Lord. And we're going to spend forever with Him. Can't come back and redo this. Can't say, you know, Lord, I worked for you a little while. It's really, really good. And I just got busy. Or, Lord, I did it till I was 62. You know, then it's time to retire. The last 18 years of my life, I rested. Really? Can't come back. No, that wouldn't be the attitude of somebody who understood the great therefore here. Certainly wasn't the attitude of Paul. Or Epaphroditus, remember him? Philippians 2. Epaphroditus, my brother, fellow worker, fellow soldier. He was longing for you all, was distressed because you heard that he was sick. He was sick to the point of death, but God had mercy on him, not on him only, but also on me, so that I would not have sorrow upon sorrow. He was sick to the point of death, ministering relentlessly. Sick to the point of death. How do you know that? Verse 30, he came close to death for the work of Christ, risking his life to complete what was deficient in your service to me. An ideal situation just to wear yourself out in service. And then grab the promise of Revelation 22:12. Behold, I come quickly, and my reward is with me to give to every man that reward based on our work. Stand firm on the resurrection. Work hard. So look, when we talk about the resurrection, we're talking about a truth that has powerful implications for our life. And that's verse 58. You got to circle verse 58 or do whatever you do in your Bible. Underline it. What the resurrection promise of God, this incredibly gracious, marvelous, incomprehensible promise that we're going to be raised like Christ and have a resurrection body like His, as we saw in our earlier study, that the Lord is giving us that forever, and consequently what He's asking of us is in this little veil of tears that vanishes and disappears like a vapor. In the few years that we have, let's get settled down, not wavering, not moving around, not vacillating in our convictions, and at all times overdoing it in the work of the Lord, because our labor in His name is not in vain. Father, we thank You for our time in this chapter. What an amazing experience it's been to go through it. We thank You for the theology that is the foundation of our behavior. We know that all theology is applied theology. All theology is practical theology. There's no theological truth that doesn't have immediate practical implications. Immediate practical implications. So we're so grateful for all that You've done for us. We want it to show up in our lives. That's our prayer. Amen.
11: You're listening to Grace to You, the Bible teaching ministry of John MacArthur. John's current study is titled, The End is Not the End. Now, friend, you've probably heard the Bible verse that says, "Precious in the sight of the Lord is the death of His godly ones." And of course, it doesn't feel precious to lose a loved one. So I asked John to give some advice to someone at the bedside of a dying Christian or a family member or friend with days or maybe hours left in this life. Here's what John said.
9: Well, you have to remember what that verse says. Precious in the sight of the Lord is the death of His saints. Why it's precious to Him is because He longs to have His beloved people in His presence. You have to look at it from the divine side. God loves His own children. God is love. God loves us. That's why He sent His Son. God loves us. That's why He regenerated us. That He loves us. That's why He justified us. He loves us. That's why He adopted us as sons. So from God's perspective, He longs to have us in His presence. That is just an amazing thing to think about. God saving sinners is not some concession. He's not saying, well, I don't like you. I'm upset with you. I'm mad at you. But yeah, okay, I'll give in and save you. No, He loves His own. He loves His own. This is over and over and over again stated in Scripture, and He will love us forever. He will love us forever. He will lavish us with love forever. So from His viewpoint, it is precious when He can take us out of this world with all of our struggles and all of our pain. If you can imagine that you're a loving father and somehow you could take the child that you love out of all pain, all suffering, all threats, all dangers, and bring him to the safety of your side, you would want, that would be precious to you if you could do that.
4: Yeah, it would.
9: Well, that's God. He looks at us with such love that it's a precious reality for Him to be able to rescue us. Now, that is the heart of salvation. That is the heart of the gospel. God wants lovingly to rescue sinners from sin and death and hell. And to say that at the deathbed of a dying believer is, God wants you. You're leaving us. We hate to see you go, but He wants you. He loves you. He wants you in His presence. What greater comfort is that? That's true of every believer.
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0: News, I'm Chris Woodward. A former U.S. Army soldier set off fireworks and started a blaze today outside a New York building housing an immigration court and other government offices. Andrew Arabaca is in custody and has been interviewed. Authorities say he came armed with bad intentions and was looking to injure people. Arabaca was also said to be in possession of various weapons, including a pellet gun, knives, a hammer, and a machete. An ally of Iran is threatening a new squeeze on global shipping and a potential new front in the war. Here's Fox's Jonathan Savage.
1: Houthi rebels in Yemen say they're imposing a maritime embargo on Saudi Arabia, an eye-for-an-eye response, they argue, to Saudi action against the Houthis. The Iran-backed militants say they'll close the Bab al-Mandeb Strait to Saudi ships. This could cut global oil supply and render most Saudi exports unable to leave the region. Bab al-Mandeb sits on the other side of the Arabian Peninsula from the Strait of Hormuz and is a choke point for ships headed to the Suez Canal. Iran's been pushing the Houthis to close access to the Red Sea if U.S. military action continues. Jonathan Savage, Fox News.
0: The bodies of three men were recovered today from a river near Columbus, Ohio. That brings the final death toll to five after a weekend attempt to rescue a drowning swimmer. Authorities say the tragedy began when one person went in to swim and began struggling, prompting several others to enter the water to assist. A passing motorist called 911 after spotting a distressed child running along a nearby road. The child had been with the group. A doctor recently went undercover to order abortion medication and found just how truly easy it is to obtain these life-ending pills. AFN's Caleb Castile has this story.
2: More than 1 million abortions occurred in the last calendar year in the United States. A quarter of those were performed by telehealth services or the mail-in abortion pill. But surely women must go through multiple physicians to be able to obtain these drugs, right? Dr. Christine Francis, the CEO of the American Association of Pro-Life Obstetricians and Gynecologists, recently went undercover and posed as a 13-year-old girl with multiple glaring health issues to see if the system would flag her and not deliver her the medicine. 4 days later, the pills were sent to her mailbox. No questions asked.
3: This is extremely dangerous. Of course, it's leading to more deaths of preborn children. We know that abortions went up last year, really because of this mail order scheme. And it also is placing women and girls at extreme risk.
2: She also explained how not only is this putting the physical health of women at risk, but due to the circumstances that often surround the women who call for mail-in abortion pills, it's putting the mental health of them at risk as well, calling the process traumatizing. Dr. Francis said that although obviously the AAPLOG wants it to go farther, if lawmakers reinstated the requirement of an in-person dispensing for these drugs, it would protect a lot of women who put themselves at risk.
3: We would cut down significantly on many of these problems. Of course, we want it to go farther, but that is a very easy step that they can take today that would go a long way in protecting the health of women and preborn children.
2: I'm Caleb Castile.
0: A federal judge has granted a temporary restraining order in a case that seeks to block the merger between Warner Brothers and Paramount. 12 state attorneys general filed a lawsuit last week to block the deal. They also requested the TRO. California Attorney General Rob Bonta.
4: Consolidation in the film and television industry not only leads to higher prices, it also leads to fewer opportunities for important stories to come to life, and fewer ways for audiences to encounter stories, ideas, and perspectives beyond their own experiences. With our lawsuit, we're fighting for a free and fair market and a thriving film and television industry that serves creatives and audiences alike.
0: Today's ruling does not put an end to the merger, rather puts a freeze on things while a lawsuit plays out in court. Those in support of the deal argue that blocking this would cause more problems. In final news, a new report from International Christian Concern shows that congregations are expanding in some of the world's most hostile countries, even as an estimated 380 million believers face persecution each year for their faith. That's all our time for now. Find more news on AFN.net. 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
6: Thank you for joining us. It is the Friday weekend edition. We're going to spend some time. Of course, last night the president spoke about election security, so we'll get into that a little bit. We'll talk about these Trump accounts and what that might do for Social Security, as well as the closing down of data centers and some things that we will get to in the first hour. Second hour, the changing face of the United States Senate, very significant changes there, as well as some other very important issues that have been written by Dr. Merrill Matthews and others. Dr. Matthews in studio with us. He's been, of course, with the Institute for Policy Innovation for a quarter of a century and now is with all sorts of other groups and organizations, including Point of View as a co-host. So it is great to have you in studio with me today.
7: Good to be back, Kirby.
6: We will have two different guests by phone, and the first one is Petrina Mosley. She's been on the program with us many times before, founder and principal at PPM Consulting, and an individual that has really been able to articulate a lot of real concerns from a younger person's perspective. So, Petrina, thank you for being with us as well.
8: Happy to be here.
6: Let's, if we can, go around the round table for just a minute. The president spoke last night and said, tonight I'm announcing the immediate declassification and release of critical intelligence, revealing shocking vulnerabilities in our election infrastructure. Mm-hmm. First of all, I'll just say, if you go to the White House right now and look at the website, yes, there are documents there, but a lot of them are so retracted.
7: redacted.
6: Thank you. I was reading for the word redacted. And that has been such a problem. So, Mr. President, if you're going to, you're going to have to declassify some of those as well. But more importantly, he talks about China, the People's Republic of China, and the fact that they were engaged in the largest compromise of election data in history. The deep state protected them and didn't get some of that information out. And there are individuals that have lied about the critical election infrastructure, including voting machines. And when he said that, when I was thinking, didn't Dr. Matthews Fox have to pay Dominion $787 million? So
7: dollars.
6: Be careful what you say, Mr. President, because that court case went the other direction. But your thoughts, and then I'll come to Petrina. What's your thoughts?
7: Well, I was hoping, because the president has always claimed that the 2020 election was stolen,
6: yeah,
7: and that he won by a large number. So I was hoping we were going to get some final evidence of that, because he's claimed for years that he had evidence. So I was hoping, you know, we found a tranche of votes of 50,000 votes someplace, or somebody's come forward and admitted that they dumped a bunch of votes or something. None of that. What he's talking about in part was election interference efforts, both real and perceived, of China, Iran, North Korea, and Russia involved in that. That's not new. We've known that for some time. And in 2021, the intelligence system, because apparently China was looking at trying to get involved in our elections in 2020, the intelligence assessment from 2021 was that they were considering it. They did not get involved in a direct way in trying to affect votes and so forth. I'm not sure how they would do that. In fact, the assessment went on to say it would be because our elections are so decentralized, it would be very hard for them to be able to have a major impact in elections because they're just very, very decentralized. So it didn't really see that. Now, Russia and others have paid influencers. They've run social media. They've done a range of different things to try to affect how we as people see the president, affect how we see how we view various incidents that are happening. Some, apparently, Russia was more supportive of Trump and China was less supportive of him. So you had that sort of mixed aspect of it. But so far, we haven't really seen anything in there. And I've been looking at various news groups that have tried to look through these things. We haven't really seen any smoking gun in this yet.
6: Well, and again, I know you're going to have John Fund on when you're going to be sitting in here for me. One of the things I forgot to mention is, of course, Department of Homeland Security have found so far almost 300,000, I think it's 287,000 non-citizens registered to vote. And it gets us back to the Save America Act and some of that. But, Petrina, I'd love to get your thoughts, because it is something that's been in the news. It's probably something we'll be covering over the next couple of weeks, but any initial thoughts?
8: Yeah, so, you know, we're watching this war in Iran play out, or what do we call it, you know, incursion or whatever. But, you know, this was announced that he was going to address the nation shortly after he mentioned having 1,000 missiles pointed out at Iran. So I was kind of thinking maybe we would get an update on, you know, are we turning Iran into Mar-a-Lago East here? And then tagging on information about the election and the SAVE Act. But it was mostly about the SAVE Act and then about election integrity. And, you know, much like you said, that there wasn't really a big smoking gun, but I would say it doesn't take a lot of sense to realize that there was something fishy happening in our 2020 election, because no one can win a presidential election from their basement like Joe Biden did. It's just it's statistically impossible. And you can't come out being the most popular president in history over Obama from your basement. No matter what math you do, it doesn't math. So, you know, I think that's point number one. Number two, you know, I have seen a number of bombshells come from this administration as a millennial. Some very heavy things. I mean, Epstein, you got aliens, so much, even with this, but still no one has gone to jail. And I agree with the president's last statement and what he's been posting on Twitter, that you cannot have a country if you cannot have trusted elections. But I will also add, you cannot have a country if you do not have justice. So whatever the smoking gun is, the people need to see justice, and someone needs to be arrested and prosecuted.
7: One of the things that did surprise me about his, he talked about how he had, there were people in the administration who did not inform him. That took me a little bit by surprise.
6: Yeah. FBI agent and a few things like that.
7: And I went back and looked, and the director of National Intelligence at the time of the election was John Ratliff.
6: Yeah. And if he was upset with him, he sure has found a place here, because he's
7: the head
6: of
7: the CIA.
6: Yeah.
7: And John Ratliff came in May 2020 and was there until Trump left office in January 2021. But if there were things going on that John Ratliff had seen at DNI, I would have expected that he would have told President Trump about it. And if I remember right, Bob Barr, the attorney general at the time, in his book said, we went and told President Trump in the summer that there were, because of the things going on with COVID, there were some vulnerabilities out there that he needed to pay close attention to. Barr said that Trump really sort of dismissed those as not really a threat. And that changed then later on. But there were some issues and some irregularities that didn't necessarily change the effect of the election. But when you look back at it, I mean, it seems a problem even at that time.
6: Yes. Again, John Ratcliffe was there.

0: the story of David and Goliath in the insect world. Hear the story on today's Creation Moment. And now, here's our Creation Moment host, Ian Taylor.
1: The relationship between the beaded lacewing larvae and the California termite pose a real problem for those who believe there is no creator. The lacewing larvae enter the termite nest in order to finish their growth cycle. Later, they leave as adults. The problem is, termites are often still at home when the larvae enter the nest. The termites, 30 times the size of the larvae, pose a serious threat to the larvae. But if you watch the larvae enter the nest, they wave their abdomen in an approaching termite, and the targeted termite immediately falls over. Upon further study, scientists have learned that the tiny larvae release a chemical that totally paralyzes the termite. Studies have also shown that the chemical works only in this particular species of termite. The evolutionary explanation is that for millions of years, lacewing larvae crawled up every sort of insect madly waving their abdomens at them and were promptly eaten. One wonders how the larvae survived at all, and why it was that their chemical protection just happened to work on those termites that made nice safe tunnels for them to grow in. To believe that the lacewing's defense developed just by chance is nothing more than blind faith. It's not science, and it is a very opposite kind of faith from those who believe in a creator.
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4: Our word today comes from 2 Samuel chapter 14. And Absalom dwelt 2 full years in Jerusalem, but he did not see the king's face. So he said to his servant, "See, Joab's field is near mine, and he has barley there. Go and set it on fire." And Absalom's servant set the field on fire. Well, after 2 years in Jerusalem without access to David, Absalom grew impatient. When repeated requests to Joab went unanswered, he resorted to drastic measures, setting Joab's field on fire to force a meeting. The plan worked. Joab came, Absalom gained an audience with David, and the father and son were reunited. At first glance, this appears to be a moment of restoration. Yet it soon becomes clear that Absalom's heart had not changed. There is no evidence of repentance for Amnon's murder, no confession, and no humility before God or the king. The same pride and self-will that marked his earlier actions remained. This passage reminds us that genuine restoration is impossible without true repentance.
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6: Back once again, Patrina Mosley with us, as well as Meryl Matthews. And Patrina, let me come to you, because one of the articles we've posted, I entitled it, "The Supreme Court Justices Need More Protection." The actual article says, "The Price of Politicizing the Supreme Court." And the other day, you had this testimony that took place where Elena Kagan and Amy Coney Barrett, both justices, were actually talking about this problem. And I was, at the time, very concerned about the stories that I was hearing from Justice Amy Coney Barrett.

0: And I think this three-page article summarizes some of the danger that the Supreme Court members are in that didn't used to exist. Your thoughts?
1: Well, I definitely think that they were smart and strategic to make the case for this by having their two female justices up there, because, I mean, women are always going to be more vulnerable than men to violence and the need for protection. I agree that there is an increase in violence, political violence, mostly from the left, and I have no problems with increasing their budget. You know, however, I do want to add something that was overlooked, in that, yes, we want our justices to be secure so they can make judgments securely, right? But we still have not heard anything about who leaked the Dobbs decision in 2022. Where is the security in that? Where is the inner security for our justices in their offices? So I would say if we're going to give outer security, let's tack on some procedures for inner security as well.
2: And I think this builds on what we saw over the last few years, as Democrats have habitually complained about the Supreme Court, accusing them of being unethical, making bad decisions, hurting people and so forth. And you had Chuck Schumer say something about, you know, they're going to reap the whirlwind, I think it was right. What it was. Mm-hmm. This could be a green light to people who feel like they needed a green light to be able to go and be aggressive at some of the Supreme Court justices. As Petrina mentioned, it's mostly from the left. The right does do this some in some cases, but it's mostly from the left. And that is a real problem, because as a Supreme Court justice, you need to be able to go leave the court and go down and buy a sandwich somewhere without having armed guards mm-hmm. with you. And that's I'm not mm-hmm. sure they're going to be able to do that.
0: Well, again, I think, Petrina, one of the things I care to hear you agreeing, it does seem to me, and what I think was so interesting is there are others that have said, we don't remember anything like this before. So for the younger generation, I'm going to have you on today, and even later today I'll have Richard Lim. You represent a younger generation that might say, well, this is typical. No, it's atypical. A Supreme Court justice could go mm-hmm. just about anywhere in Washington, D.C., and not even think about security. And now when you're actually requiring or asking Amy Coney Barrett to wear a bulletproof vest, something has changed dramatically.
1: Oh, 100%. That is such a good point that I didn't even realize until you said it. Like, you're right. We as a generation has just gotten used to political violence. I mean, even myself, who lives in a nation's capital, I know don't wear a red hat, no matter what it says, because you just don't want to attract the possibility of attention and violence or altercation. And you don't realize the hypervigilance that you now carry naturally around political engagement, who you're talking to, what information you withhold about yourself, what you wear, like I just pointed out. You're absolutely right. And I mean, if that's not a sign of revival that we need, oh my goodness. But, you know, legally and policy-wise, I think this is a good time to also make the case for, what do we do when people violate the courts and the trust of the people and leaking information? I mean, we still don't know who this person is and what type of justice they should face. We don't know. We don't know what's in the law and procedure. So I'm okay with upping security so that they can get a sandwich, like you said. Like, no one should have to suffer that way. But also, let's make sure we keep in mind a whole wraparound of security for our courts.
2: You know, Kirby, through the 1990s and 2000s, I was in Washington a lot mm-hmm. through the 2000s, almost every other week. And it was fairly common. You go into restaurants there, you'd see a senator over here, you'd see Karl Rove over here.
0: I remember that.
2: They'd just be there eating lunch. There was no security. There wasn't any need for security. You could just see a range of different White House advisors and other people hanging around in restaurants, talking over at the Union Station, getting coffee or something of that nature. That has changed.
0: Mm-hmm.
2: And that's a loss for us if they don't feel like they can go out in the public, because you oftentimes were able to go up and say, "Hello, Carl, good to see you again," and shake hands with them. Let me mention, are you doing something on this? You sometimes find some information, but you can't get past the security now.
0: You certainly can't. Well, you also have pointed out that this isn't just for Supreme Court justices. If you are in Silicon Valley right now, they've got security that's really significant, isn't it?
2: Absolutely. And major tech CEOs and other major tech people, especially if you're working on artificial intelligence, they are having to hire armed bodyguards to go with them anywhere they go, because there have been so many protests and pushback against artificial intelligence and the expansion of the data centers and other things. And so it's a growing area of violence and political violence that we just don't want to have in the country. We want to be able to debate these things, but not necessarily go to violence.
0: Well, I just thought I'd keep moving down the road here, because one of the other ones is your article about Trump accounts help privatize Social Security. And if you're not familiar, now we have these newly created Trump accounts. And I suspect that some people might not invest in it for their kids because they don't like Trump. I think it changed the name. But this is something that, number one, gives the next generation, including the generation of Petrina and Richard, and even the younger ones behind them, a chance in the future. And it reminds me of some other programs that have been implemented in government. But the difference is this one actually invest in the stock market, where you could actually get a return on the investment.
2: Yes. Social Security is going bankrupt. It is, the trustees say that past about 30, 33, 34, they will only be able to pay something like around 80, 82, 83% of benefits. I don't think Congress will ever let it get that, but nobody knows what to do.
0: Nobody knows. They
2: don't. So Trump has created this. This is a sort of initiation of Ted Cruz, Texas senator. I love the idea of the Trump accounts. I'm a little negative on the notion of taxpayer money going into $1,000 to any child who's born between the beginning of 2025 through 2028. Will Congress extend that? We don't know. But we're borrowing money, so we're having to borrow money to put the money in the accounts.
0: I understand.
2: So I'm a little nervous about that. Cruz defends this by saying, if we didn't do this, older people would be upset with us. So we're setting this up for kids, and we're putting $1,000 in there, and we're doing this as a way to get past, to privatize Social Security without getting the older people. He uses a different word in there, but upset, let's say.
0: Petrina, this is, again, one of the concerns. The younger you are, the more likely you are to say, I have a better chance of seeing a extraterrestrial than actually getting anything from Social Security. And this is one attempt to recognize that the younger generation, these are the young people younger than you, obviously, would have maybe a possibility of some kind of financial resources when they turn 21.
1: Can I identify as someone born in 2025 or 2028? I wish I could, as the guy said to Jesus, I want to go back in my mother's womb and be born again, because I want that money.
2: It'd be worth $1,000 to you.
0: It is funny, too, because Michael Dell and all sorts of other people have been involved in this. So it's done pretty well.
2: And I will mention that our Lieutenant Governor has suggested that that Texas may provide $1,000 or some amount to the month to those accounts for Texans. So there may be some getting on the bandwagon with this. You could have someone like a Warren Buffett come up and decide to put a lot of money in there. He says he's not going to give all the money he was giving to Bill Gates. there may be some glom on effect in this. And I think that would be great, because when you set money aside, and if you just take that and under the law, you invested in the market in very broad accounts. If you invested in the S&P 500, over 30 years, the average return is going to be like 8 or 9%.
0: Right.
2: The NASDAQ, the average return is going to be like 9 and 10%. You start out with $1,000 and you have that increase and interest coming in, you can have a significant amount of money by the time you hit retirement.
0: Well, again, I just thought you might want to read this article, because if nothing else, I was surprised to see the Secretary of Treasury spend so much time talking about it. And I just think he recognizes it is one way to address a very significant issue. Dr. Matthews, you and I have spent decades talking about the issue of Social Security, and whether it's a Ponzi scheme and it's a pay-as-you-go scheme and what's going to happen, and the whole issue of the national debt. And so it's a two-page summary, and it appeared, of course, if you would want to find it in thehill.com, but you can also find it on our website at pointofview.net. Let's take a break. We have a lot more to discuss. Matter of fact, we have quite a long list of articles to address today, and we will do that right after these important messages.
3: Who can you trust? 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

0: 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And now, here again is Kirby Anderson.
1: Back once again, let's, if we can, focus a little bit on the Western civilization for just a minute. And first of all, my commentary today is one based on a very good PragerU video done by Niall Ferguson. And in a video called Why the West Won, or if you can maybe go back to his book, Civilization, the West and the Rest, we're talking about the importance of Western civilization. So that's my commentary. But it turns out that Dr. Merrill Matthews, and of course we also have Petrina with us as well, we posted a piece by an individual whose name I don't know how to pronounce, but I'll say Ixu Diaz is probably pretty close. The West is a superior civilization. And in a time when we have spent a fair amount of time, and I'll hold up our issue for those of you watching online, this is the upcoming August issue about socialism and the rise of socialism. We recognize that there are a lot of people that are very critical of civilization. But if we just want to be open-minded for a minute and recognize, where did the rule of law, separation of powers, individual rights, the explosion of science and technology come from? They seem to have come from Western civilization. And the foundation was the Greco-Roman world. On top of it was Christianity, mm-hmm. came the Protestant Reformation. And we are the inheritors of so much, which unfortunately some of the younger generation haven't been told the value of Western civilization. They've been told that the Western civilization is the cause of all the ills that we have today.
2: And what he does, is, and this is what I really liked about the article, he goes through any idea, he identifies a range of different things, let's say values and history and so forth, that we just sort of embrace and seem and that undergird our culture in the way that we think about things and the way that we approach things, even if even our sense of turning around and saying slavery was wrong, you need to be able to accept people of all races and so forth. Part of that is back, we may not have focused on it at some point in the culture, but part of that was as part of our culture. And so I just really appreciated it. He looks at literature that we embrace that sort of guided some of the things from George Orwell to Charles Dickens to the Iliad and other things. And incidentally, the Odyssey out in a new movie. I was listening to reviews. I got to see this. But it's interesting because these are elements that have just undergirded what we think and how we approach things. And it has made us in the West the most innovative, scientific, successful, prosperous civilization in the world.
1: Well, again, Petrina, I want to come to you because there is a tendency for younger people, or especially if they've gone and taken a series of classes in the university, where it used to be those of us around the table a bit older, you actually might have a class on Western civilization, on the history of Western civilization. If the West is mentioned at all, it's oftentimes in a negative sense. And that's why I thought this piece, as well as my commentary today on the idea of Western civilization being a superior civilization, was a very important piece that we need to spread to other individuals. What are your thoughts?
3: Yeah, I think there's a difference between patriotism and believing you're superior. And I'm not sure which of these the author is intently trying to come from, but I think it's good to have patriotism. I mean, look at the children of Israel in the Bible, in the prophets that wept over their country. But we need to remember that patriotism is okay because we need to call our country out to live to the standards and principles of God's word. But superiority, I would not agree. And that's because we are a country who believes in God's laws, God's principles, and those are the things that make us great. Those are the things that make us stand apart from Iran and other dictator and theocracies that are based in doctrines of demons. But we have to make that line very, very clear, because then we'll have more populists and Republicans or whatever the political party is try to take over and lead things in our country, and then it becomes less Christian and more watered down. So I think this focus always needs to go back to blessed is the country whose God is the Lord. Because when you think about it, it's not technically the West that will outlive anything. It's the godly principles that make us great. Thankfully, we chose that. But also I want to point out some other examples is that you got these African countries who put out a whole letter to Biden rejecting abortion, rejecting his eugenics and the leftist population control. You had Coptic Christians in Egypt get beheaded in 2014. So, and also Jerusalem is going to be the place of the great king, as it says in Revelation, where we'll all go to. And a lot of the end times will settle on the east. So I think it's, we need to be much more clear as Christians to make that distinction about superiority versus patriotism.
2: One of the things that's happening right now is we're getting a conflict of cultures. We have the West and we have the East. And the question is, does freedom, religious liberty and other things win out? Or does China, with its restrictions on liberty, its restrictions on economics, its restrictions on personal freedom, does it win out? Because there are more and more people who look at China and say, this may be the better way to go. And so you have this, essentially, like I said, a clash of civilizations and approaches. And so from my standpoint, it's good to look at somebody who says, here's what the West has produced, because essentially what he's talking about is the is what the West has produced in art, literature, economics, and other things, and how well that has worked out. Not without problems. He concedes we've had problems. We haven't been perfect, but it has still managed to produce the best culture that we've seen.
4: You know, one of the people that we've had on the program, and we even have a booklet based on this, is Glenn Sunshine, who's at professor in Connecticut, and he argues that if you want to understand Western culture, it is Rome plus Christianity gave you Western civilization. And I just sort of pitched it that way. He says, now that we have the West rejecting Christianity, it brings us back to some of the things Petrina was talking about, and that is we tend to be less pro-life, we tend to be less likely to believe in individual rights. And so there is a book that came out years ago by a secular author, Are We Rome? You know, and there's a sense in which when you take Rome plus Christianity and take Christianity out, we're looking a lot more like the Roman Empire, aren't we?
2: Well, we are, and then you got to throw in some of the Greek aspect to it, because the Romans adopted Greek gods, Greek philosophy. You became one of the things that Roman high class Romans wanted was a Greek philosopher to teach their kids. So you had that intertwined going in there, but then you had the spread of Christianity, which integrated in all those things.
4: So, Petrina, again, if we want to come back to, let's again focus on the Christian ideas. It does seem to me that that is sort of bringing us back to something we've been talking about, this 250th anniversary, because indeed many of the individuals that were part of the founding of this country or the framing of our Constitution were Christian, and they were quoting other Christians, of John Locke, for example, and a variety of others. So it seems to me that if we, on this 250th anniversary of this country, want to come back to something that has led to human flourishing, it is to come back to those Christian ideas and back to your concept just a few minutes ago of the need to pray for revival.
3: Absolutely. And that's something that we need to, I believe, fight for. We are gaining some ground when it comes to life. More people are pro-life than ever. We're seeing, as Tony Perkins put it, the receipts come in on gay marriage, and you see a lot of people rejecting different points of the alphabet agenda, as I call it. And that's a good thing. But I would also tag on to that, as we get these wins, let's push for lighting the candle in the darkness with talking about our Christian founding, talking about our Christian history, passing legislation that will tell the truth about America's founding in the classroom. So much has been whitewashed with lies. And people go to these 250 anniversary events that are held by patriots and things like wall builders, and they've never heard this stuff. It's the first time that they're hearing it. So I'm a policy gal. You know, I'm all for what legislation can we put in enactment that will produce righteousness? Because you always got to have a law to tell people don't do something, and to have a law to tell people please do this. And so I look forward to that. I think we can do it. I think we are gaining a lot of ground, though slowly, and that's what the focus needs to be on. What was our history and our Christian founding, and letting people know that and be proud of that. That is what should make Christians proud, that we have a country that was intentionally created on the back of religious freedom. People wanted to worship God and be left alone. I mean, it's beautiful. It's amazing.
4: Let me just mention again that the July issue, which you probably have received in your mailbox, is the one on understanding America's Christian heritage. And so one of the ways in which you can do that and learn more is to certainly look through that magazine that we've sent off to you. Also, of course, we have a link to the particular piece that has a link to the particular video that is available through the Prager University, as well as this particular article. Lots of things to talk about today when we come back. Just thought for a few minutes we'd talk about data centers. That's one of the more controversial issues. As we've mentioned just a minute ago, we'll get into that right after this.

0: Welcome to today's encouragement from Our Daily Bread. Pass It On was written by Sheridan Voicy and read by Wes Ward.
1: After a 55-year wait, England's soccer team had finally made it to the European Football Championship Cup finals. Locked in a tie with Italy, the game was decided by a penalty shootout. England's last chance fell to a young player named Bukayo Saka. But as Saka kicked the penalty shot, Italy's goalkeeper deflected it. The cup was lost. Few will forget what happened next, though. England's manager, Gareth Southgate, walked over to the devastated Saka and embraced him. Southgate knew how Saka felt. In 1996, it was he, as a young player, who had missed the penalty shot that cost England a place in the semifinals. And England's then-manager, Terry Venables, had comforted him in the very same way. Praise be to the God and Father of our Lord Jesus Christ, Paul says, who comforts us in all our troubles, so that we can comfort those in any trouble with the comfort we ourselves receive from God. 2 Corinthians 1, verses 3 through 4. Just as Southgate passed on to Saka what he'd received from Venables, Paul discovered that God's comfort in his distress enabled him to comfort others in theirs, building their endurance. Our God of all comfort can use our disappointment for good. So let's do the same, passing on God's comfort to create an endless chain of encouragement. Today's encouragement was provided by Our Daily Bread Ministries.
2: Are Christian schools and ministries required to display labor law posters? Stay tuned.
3: It's an important question for your ministry. Here's attorney David Gibbs, Jr. of the Christian Law Association.
2: Anthony was approached by a company who said they could provide the mandatory labor law posters that his ministry needed to have. But the labor law posters were expensive, and he wasn't sure that this was a legal requirement for their ministry. When he called the Christian Law Association, our attorneys explained that such posters were indeed a requirement in most states. But at the same time, it's usually possible to get these posters from the state government for free. Let me repeat that. It is usually possible in most states to get the labor law posters you need to put up for free from your state government. We were glad to help him find the posters he needed at no financial charge to his ministry. When you have a legal question, we'd be honored to try to help you at the Christian Law Association.
3: That's attorney David Gibbs, Jr. of the Christian Law Association. 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
5: Back for a few more minutes on this hour, and then we will get into some other topics next hour with Richard Lim, but we are still privileged to have with us Petrina Mosley. And one of the things we talked about just a minute ago, Dr. Matthews, is if you mention the word AI and you're a speaker at a college graduation, there's boos, there's people shouting and all the rest. And this particular article we have by Walter Kim, and we may just get him on to talk about a Christian vision of the future of AI. It's something, of course, Liberty McCarter has been working on. But this article just caught my attention because you have the governor of New York, Kathy Hochul, saying, you know what, we're just going to, she issues an executive order that places a one-year moratorium on the construction of data centers. Now, if you want to start an argument, just go to a city council and talk about data centers.
6: Yes.
5: And I understand that. And maybe the long-term solution, I'm going to sound like Elon Musk for just a minute, is to put them in space. You know, right now we have Starlink, which puts many of the SpaceX puts Starlink up there, and they're about 1,000 pounds, I understand. It's like a grand piano, and you can put those up on the Falcon 9 rocket. But if you're going to put these data centers up there, which is going to be good because you get solar power,
6: right,
5: and if you're worried about heat, well, it just goes out into the vacuum. You're going to need the Starship rocket, which they don't even have actually distributing those. But in the meantime, we're putting data centers down here, and there's a question about power. We certainly do need power, whether it's for data centers or just for the internet. Jobs, well, it supposedly creates a lot of construction jobs. And then, of course, the issue of water, although it turns out, as I've been able to research, some of the use of water in the old data centers in Virginia isn't as necessary. But you mentioned that we're going to put a data center in Utah, West Virginia, Texas, and there will be a lot of people that will show up to the city council, right?
6: And that's happening in Texas even as we speak.
5: That's right.
6: And it wasn't over the last couple of years because of the power challenges that we have in Texas with so many people moving into Texas. They've been at times on the local news showing here's the power grid, and it looks like we're going to get really close, but we'll probably be okay. And you take that and you say, now we're going to put in some data centers, which use a lot of power. 4 or 5 years ago, it was Bitcoin mining centers, which were using a lot of power. I don't know that they're doing that anymore on Bitcoin because it's down to about half of what it was.
5: And these are just using so much more power. I mean, I think what they say is that if you use a typical Google search and then you do an AI search, it uses 10 times as much. So,
6: And I'm trying to be in the middle on this, which is I think we're going to want the data centers. We need the data centers. I want to make sure we're not just sort of jumping into something where we don't have the power to do that yet. And then you create power problems for people in hot 100 degree Texas summer or in a really cold winter. Because we had that in 2021, people may remember. So, I think it needs some careful examination, but we're probably going to be moving forward on this, at least until Elon Musk can put them up into space.
5: That's right. Petrina, I wanted to come to you because you live in Washington, D.C., right there in Virginia. They're developing data centers, of course, just to the north of you, New York. We have the governor saying, I don't even want to place a data center in the upstate New York, which, again, I think there's lots of room. But it almost seems like the younger you are, the more likely you are to have real strong concerns about AI. And I know you've probably been on the program with Liberty, who's really become kind of our expert on artificial intelligence. But I'd love to get your thoughts about this.
7: I mean, again, Kirby, millennials get the brunt of everything. I don't understand God's timeline of the demographics, but because of these data centers, my electric bill just went up by $8 a month. So no, I am not pro data center because we can't catch a break. We don't have a nest egg that we've already taken hold of. We're trying to build nest eggs, pay bills, do investments. I mean, it's so much. So no, I personally, I'm a 90s kid. We could have stopped at Google. Just give us a search engine where I don't have to go to the library and open the box and pull out the card and go find my.
5: Yeah, some of us remember that.
6: Oh, yes, indeed.
5: The card catalog.
7: Exactly. We don't need any more technology. And I know I probably sound like an old fogey on that one, but I just, you know, we can't have so much AI to where we replace the dignity of work. I would say that's the line.
6: And, you know, Kirby, I think some of the tech CEOs have been a little tone deaf on this.
5: Don't you think?
6: Not taking into consideration the concerns of people, because you can have protesters out there who are just they're on the left side and they're going to protest anything. But you do have some concerns about how are we going to meet the energy needs? Do we need water needs? They're trying to address some of these issues here, and maybe they'll be able to do that. But I don't think the data centers and the companies that are supporting these, Amazon, Meta and others, they need to be able to look at this and be able to come out with a plan that sounds reasonable to most people, and not just sort of say you're just being reactionary.
5: Yeah, there's a little too much hand waving here, which brings me to my other piece here, and that is, Petrina, I'd love to get your thoughts, because we've had Walter Kim on this program. He's the president of the National Association of Evangelicals, and he put forward this idea of a Christian vision for the future of AI, and it does seem to me that Christians should be on the forefront of thinking about the ethics of what artificial intelligence provides, but also the downside, and it does seem to me that these are the kind of conversations we need to have more of in the Next Generation Roundtable. What are your thoughts?
8: I absolutely agree. We need Christians in every sector of influence possible to make sure that the Spirit of God and His wisdom is leading that area. So 100%. I'm just probably not the person you want on that because I'm going to say no.
6: Well,
8: we do need those people. And, you know, I would definitely add that it seems to me that possibly AI plays a role in the end times, you know, where the vision takes place of the beast that was able to be made alive and everyone could see it at the same time. That does imply some type of technology that is indicative of AI, of something being turned on with electricity and given the power to speak and to give out commands. So I think it's something that we definitely need to be involved in and watch. But like I said, you know, too much AI to the point where we're removing people's dignity to work is a problem. And also these data centers contractually, what are they really doing for states? I mean, it seems like Virginia in particular has become the data capital of the world. We have over 100 just over in Loudoun County and is ruining people's property lines. I know for my particular community, our power goes out just when the wind blows too hard because you got electric cars and you got data centers taking up all the energy at the same time. But no need to worry. We'll just charge you $8 more on your bill. That's already too high.
5: Well, since you live in Virginia, I wanted to get your thoughts, and I thought I was going to get a reaction, and I did.
6: I'm surprised it's not more than $8. Yeah. I mean,
5: we'll cover you on the $8. The plan on some of these, especially the one in Utah, I've been following that one in some detail, is to create enough power so that it actually gives some back to the grid, because this is, of course, the question. Cost, power, jobs, water, those kinds of things. But we will certainly focus on it again, but I just thought, since we've had a conversation about AI oftentimes at the Next Generation Roundtable, since we had one of the participants, Petrina, I thought I'd do that. And Walter Kim is with the National Association of Evangelicals. We'll see if we can get him on and talk about how Christians should think about AI as well. So, Petrina, thank you for being with us, and look forward to the next opportunity.
8: Thank you. Have a great weekend.
5: Everybody have a great weekend. I think some of us are going to be watching soccer, or as the rest of the world calls it, football. And we are going to take a break. And then when we come back, Richard Lim is going to be with us. We're going to talk about the changing face of the U.S. Senate. Boy, a lot of things changed this week. And then, of course, Dan Pilla's piece on whether or not to confiscate AI company stock, which you've been talking about. And Dr. Merrill Matthews, Trump Securities and the Loss. We'll talk about all that right after this.
9: Where does moral truth come from? According to 58% of Americans, individuals determine moral truth. A quarter of Generation Z says society determines moral truth, and morality can even change over time. Only 42% of Americans believe that truth comes from God. I don't know about you, but I find these numbers extremely troubling. It really is a crisis of truth, and that crisis has consequences. Look at society. Evil is called good, good called evil. People with biblical beliefs are called bigots, or worse, they're canceled. But there is hope. The Bible promises the truth will set us free, and that's why Point of View is relentless in our commitment to the ultimate source of moral truth, God's Word. At Point of View, we know that God's truth is eternal, and if we stand together, we can help more Americans apply His truth in their daily life. 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

0: God loves us so much that He sent His only Son into the world to save us. 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
1: For American Family News, I'm Chris Woodward. Senator Darlene Graham Nordone plans to run for a full 6-year term. Nordone was recently appointed as a temporary replacement for her brother after he passed away in office. Nordone said that President Trump urged her to jump into the race full time. Authorities in New York have arrested a man for planting an explosive device outside a federal building in New York City. Fox's Grinnell Scott has more.
2: Local and federal law enforcement say Andrew Arabaca lit gasoline and fired a pellet gun outside government offices where immigration court was held. Three people were hurt. He's now in federal custody. FBI special agent in charge in New York, James Barnicle, said Arabaca told them directly.
3: He was targeting the building. And he was okay if he hurt or killed people going in and out of the building.
2: Arabaca also had knives and other weapons on him. NYPD Commissioner Jessica Tisch said he may have had tactical training.
4: He is believed to be a U.S. Army veteran.
2: He also had a sign protesting ICE. The investigation is continuing.
1: Despite a faulty test result, the FDA says it remains focused on lettuce from Taylor Farms as the source of a multi-state outbreak of an intestinal parasite. Fox's Kristen Goodwin has this story.
5: The Food and Drug Administration tested a sample of lettuce from Taylor Farms not involved in the company's recall and said it found cyclospora, but later revealed it was a false positive and no products from the supplier have tested positive for the parasite. However, the FDA says its traceback investigation and the outbreak data continue to converge on shredded iceberg lettuce from Taylor Farms locations in central Mexico. The supplier has recalled 25 shredded lettuce and salad mix products. According to the Centers for Disease Control and Prevention, more than 1,600 people have had cyclosporiasis, a foodborne illness caused by the parasite during this outbreak, and more than 140 have been hospitalized. Kristen Goodwin, Fox News.
1: A federal judge has ordered Paramount and Warner Brothers to halt their multi-billion dollar merger for at least 2 weeks, allowing states that are challenging the deal more time to see their case through in court. 12 states sued to block the deal last week, alleging that such a combination would extinguish competition in Hollywood and lead to fewer choices for consumers, particularly moviegoers and cable customers across the U.S. California Attorney General Rob Bonta.
6: We just secured an emergency court order blocking the merger of Paramount and Warner Brothers. This is a critical first step in our efforts to ensure this mega merger never sees the light of day.
1: Paramount vows to vigorously defend itself in court. In final news, with the World Cup coming to an end over the weekend, America reminded the world why it is truly the greatest nation on earth. AFN's Caleb Castile has prepared this report.
7: Sit down, it's free! It's a goal! It's Ferran Torres! Final touch of the game! He had the decisive touch as well! Spain, for the second time in their history, have won the World Cup!
8: Spain defeated Argentina in the World Cup final via an extra time goal, good for a 1-0 victory. This is Spain's second World Cup victory and first since 2010. This means that sadly the World Cup has come to an end. However, one thing that will always be remembered from this tournament is how those who traveled from around the world came to see the United States.
9: That's your first ever bite of Texas barbecue. What do you think?
10: Amazing!
11: Hot dog, packet of crisps, and a drink bigger than me head for $3. Not bad.
8: From Scottish and English fans taking over MLB games to Norwegian fans doing their infamous row celebration on the streets of the USA, this tournament has been a glowing beam of unity worldwide. One German fan that goes by the name Freddy had tweets about his time in the country that gained him just over 750,000 followers. Some of his more memorable tweets include his reaction to Auburn's Eagle tradition and, of course, him and his travel crew meeting country star Ella Langley as she quickly became the road trip anthem. This viral interview from a Japanese fan from Fox 4 Dallas-Fort Worth sums up the energy of these past few weeks perfectly. Take a listen to the pure joy this man has from just being in America watching his team.
12: I cannot speak English, but I'm excited!
13: I love it! Yeah! Yeah, baby!
8: I'm Caleb Castile.
1: That's all our time for now. Find more news on AFN.net.
14: A
10: across America, live, this is Point of View. And now, Kirby Anderson.
14: Second hour today in studio with us, Dr. Merrill Matthews, and by phone, Richard Lamb, who was on yesterday, but also is with us now for this second hour. He is, of course, an individual who's a writer, speaker, historian. You probably know him best through This American President podcast. And Richard, welcome back to Point of View.
15: Thank you. Always good to be on with you guys.
14: Well, I thought for just a few minutes we'd talk about the obvious, and I postponed it an entire hour, the loss of course, one very significant member of Congress, Lindsey Graham. But the piece I've posted here, and I think you've seen it as well, by Byron York, Dr. Matthews, we're not just talking about the loss of Lindsey Graham. We're talking about Mitch McConnell's decline and what's going to happen there. We certainly talk about the defeat of John Cornyn. Bill Cassidy, Tom Tillis resigning. You also have the possibility, for example, of a number of other individuals who are retiring. This goes through this long list, Joni Ernst, Cynthia Lummis, as well as others. And then you got Tommy Tuberville, as well as Marsha Blackburn, maybe even running for governor. So you could come up with 10 or maybe even 11 new Republican faces, assuming all Republicans are replaced by Republicans. This is a remarkable change in the U.S. Senate.
16: And this is a lot of the institutional knowledge of the Senate. Just so people, Senate doesn't work like the House.
14: Yes.
16: And it takes some time to sort of get the feel of how it works, all the rules that are available. And some of these people were very good at being able to manage these rules in order to be able to get legislation passed or to keep bad legislation from passing. So it's going to be a change.
14: Well, again, one of the reasons I wanted to wait till Richard, you were on, is you're a student of history. You've seen the presidency. You've seen Congress. And it does seem to me that there are going to be some significant changes in the U.S. Senate, not to mention there probably will be some changes in the U.S. House. And this is, I think, something we have not seen in a long time.
15: Absolutely. This is a moment of generational change. It is a shift. It marks the end of an era dominated by Republican leaders who came into power from the 80s to the early 2000s, a Republican Party dominated by President Reagan and both Bushes. I was thinking back to the first time I heard of Lindsey Graham. I remember it was during the impeachment of President Clinton in 1998.
14: There you go.
15: It doesn't seem that long ago, but it was a quarter of a century ago. And I think it signals the rise of a new generation whose politics have been shaped by the Trump era. And generational change is inevitable. If channeled correctly, it can be healthy. And I think many people are hoping that it signals a change away from the establishment and more to a group of leaders who are being who are more in touch with the people right now and what the Republican voters desire.
16: And, you know, one of the things, and I've mentioned this, like Ken Paxton, who will now be the Republican nominee, who's the Republican nominee in Texas, as opposed to John Cornyn. And Ken Paxton has made a name for himself filing lawsuits and other things. Some were serious lawsuits. Some might have been frivolous or message lawsuits. But when you go to the Senate, you're not the lone person. You have to work with 99 other people, or at least the people in your own party. And that's where it's different in the Senate. You've just got to be able to work with other people in order to be able to get things moved. And it's not, some of these people were very good at being able to work with other people. Mitch McConnell, several years ago, I think probably 4 years ago, I wrote a piece, Mitch McConnell, Politician of the Year, because he is the one who managed to get three Supreme Court nominees through, especially one, the first one being Gorsuch, where he decided not to take Barack Obama's nominee for that and waited till we had an election in 2016. 15 and got somebody else through. You had to have people who were masters of the Senate, and a lot of times that meant working with other people. It sometimes meant not listening to other people because you're running the Senate. We'll just see how this works out, but we're losing a lot of institutional knowledge there.
14: Yeah, and we haven't even talked about the filibuster, but let me just mention for a minute, you and I were talking off the air that the South Carolina Governor Henry McMaster said, well, I will put the late senator's sister on because then you won't have to deal with people saying, here, put me on because I'm going to run. Mm-hmm. Well, she now has announced she might, and of course, this I want to put the word might, actually run in the primary, and that kind of ruined that idea, didn't it?
16: it did, and I wondered when they named her if she might change her mind and decide to do this. Senators make good money, and being a senator is something that's special, and you could imagine that people in South Carolina, with their special love for Lindsey Graham, might end up voting for her. I don't know that that's the case, but they might.
14: Well, we might hear from our South Carolina listeners, because we have quite a number there, as well as others in nearby states, North Carolina, Georgia, and others. But I thought I'd come back to you, Richard, because this is, as you point out, something different. We've oftentimes said that the Senate is more the institutional type of organization. It is one that has a very significant number of rules, not the least of which, of course, we'll talk about is the filibuster. But if you bring in a lot more people that are more of the progressive type, and that is possible, that's a very different kind of Senate than we've had up until this last year, right?
15: Oh, absolutely. And, you know, the Senate is often where bad ideas die, and that's the design. There have been a lot of metaphors to describe what the Senate is, whereas the House is, often heated and charged with the latest fads from the populace.
16: Exactly,
15: it's the
16: right.
15: Senate that cools that down. It's one of those things that the fact that the Senate has staggered terms right there shows you that it's meant to be a continuous
14: right.
15: body.
14: Mm-hmm.
15: In many ways, let's hope that a lot of that legislation, you're seeing the fact that a number of progressive socialists are being elected to high office, and it's the job of the Senate to put a stop to all of that.
16: You know, I wrote a piece about the filibuster here recently about why they shouldn't eliminate the filibuster, and had somebody respond to that saying if they had eliminated the filibuster, they could have ended Obamacare back in 2017. Yes, they could have, and they could have brought it back in 2021 without the filibuster, and they might have made it even worse. So you would have this, if you eliminate the filibuster, you could have this back and forth. Once a party has control of the House and the Senate and the White House, they can change and move anything they want to.
14: I did have an article that we posted the other day by a former Senator Lamar Alexander, mm-hmm. and he reminded
16: yes.
14: us that, my goodness, you know, when we had the filibuster back then, you had to have 67 votes, not 60. He said we still passed Medicare, Medicaid, we passed welfare reform, we were able, actually, in many cases, to balance the budget, and he even talked about a particular piece of legislation he worked with a fellow Democrat that actually was passed unanimously by everybody from Rand Paul to Bernie Sanders. So you can work through the filibuster, but nevertheless, it was just, I think, sort of a passing of the guard, and I thought it would be interesting for you to see. It is one of the articles we've posted here on the changing face of the U.S. Senate. But I thought, Dr. Matthews, when we come back, something I talked about the other day, but you have written about it as well, investing in Trump securities involves the risk of a huge loss. And we'll come back to that issue and then some other

0: Romans, the same Apostle Paul tells us to weep with those who weep. King David in the Psalms repeatedly poured out his rawest grief and deepest questions to God. Over half of the Psalms are called Psalms of Lament. Listen to this passage from Psalm 77. I cried out to God for help. Will the Lord reject forever? Will he never show his favor again? Has his unfailing love vanished forever? Has his promise failed for all time? Has God forgotten to be merciful? Has he in anger withheld his compassion? Whew, that doesn't sound much like rejoicing in the Lord always. In fact, it is a lament, a prayer of pain, a raw, honest expression of grief and sorrow. Think of how Jesus lamented in the Garden of Gethsemane when he confessed, "My soul is very sorrowful even to death." And on the cross he cried out with a loud voice, "My God, why have you forsaken me?" And there's an entire book in the Old Testament called Lamentations. So even a brief survey of Scripture confirms that those who follow Christ will have times of lament in their lives. Somehow we've overlooked that biblical practice so that many Christians feel guilty when they lament. But honest lament is not only permitted, it is encouraged in God's Word. Could it be that you need to learn to lament? Now, please understand, I'm not talking about throwing a pity party every time your feelings are hurt, but feeling sorrow and pain and hurt when life throws unexpected bad news or difficult dark days our way should lead us to honest and candid prayers of lament. The Bible gives us some guidance on expressing our laments, laments which lead to acceptance or deliverance or guidance, and eventually to joy, whatever your need may be. This week, I'm going to talk about the importance of lament in our lives and the spiritual benefit and comfort it is when we learn to lament. I hope you'll join me each day. My team is honored to pray for our listeners. If you have a request, please submit it on our website at christianworkingwoman.org.
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2: Back once again in studio with us, Merrill Matthews, as well as by phone, Richard Lim. And this is a piece, Dr. Matthews, of course, you wrote in The Hill. And I did talk about this a couple of days ago, maybe it's been more than a week, because at the time, a lot of people have been saying, where is the future of some of these legislative issues related to cryptocurrency? Mm-hmm. You have the Genius Act, and you have the Clarity Act and all that. And I made the argument that when we had the report come from the White House, $2.2 billion that the Trump family has made, that just gave people like Elizabeth Warren 2.2 billion excuses why not to pass the Clarity Act. And we just mentioned Cynthia Lummis a minute ago trying to get that passed. And it relates to a bigger issue because there were people during the campaign that when they heard about the fact that they were going to create a Trump coin, and then later they created a Melania coin. I think I even said on the air, that's probably going to be a really bad investment, and I don't claim to be a financial investor expert, but it was pretty obvious, and that's exactly what's taking place.
3: Yeah, he created a meme coin. The meme coin is different than the new coin that's coming out from the Treasury, which has his picture on it. It's apparently a gold coin worth a dollar, so it's a dollar coin. It's not gold, it just looks gold.
2: It just looks gold.
3: The meme coin is something that is just a cryptocurrency coin. I mean, it's just there's no value.
2: Yeah.
3: It's just something you create. And he created this and released it right before the inauguration. It went up to $75 at one point. It is now down to about $1.57. And the problem with this was that people, a lot of people went and invested millions of dollars in this thing. And so they had a reception for at the Trump Golf Club in May of last year, and the biggest investors were invited. The media were excluded from this, and so you had people who invested millions of dollars in the Trump coin, and a lot of these are fairly sophisticated investors, and you have to ask yourself, why were they doing that? Did they hope to get that money would go up?
2: Yeah.
3: And so the concern is

0: that these are wealthy people, many of them foreigners, who wanted to have a meeting with the Trumps in a closed door kind of thing where there's no media around. And I raise the point, you know, if the coin had gone up in value, it would have been valuable for them. But if it hadn't, you've got to change phone numbers and email addresses and so forth with the Trumps, both the sons and the president. And the one who invested the most in the meme coin got to sit next to the president at the dinner. And so this was this is a curious thing. And I think my guess is that when Trump is out of office and the investigative journalists and if the Democrats take over the White House, the House of Representatives, they're going to start investigating this. This may end up coming back to be something that bites the president because of so many financial things that he and his sons have involved in, including his sons. If a new company comes up and they're making a drone, Don Jr. or Eric are on the board of those, and then they get a bid from the Pentagon for millions of dollars. Was there influence in that? We don't know, but it just looks unseemly in many cases.
1: Well, and again, one of the individuals we've had on this program many times is Peter Schweitzer, and he's documented certainly some of the concerns with the Clinton Foundation the Obamas and even Biden, and has also been an equal opportunity grief giver. I can remember some of the things he said about some of the Republican speakers of the House and all that. And Peter Schweitzer probably right now is already working on a book because this is, first of all, unprecedented. It's unseemly. And even the Wall Street Journal the other day said, you know, the only difference between the Biden family and the Trump family is the Trump family's been more overt about it.
0: They're much more successful and overt about it. And I'll say this. Nobody thought Hunter Biden had any specific skills in the things he did. I would argue that the Trump family has been much more successful in doing this, and maybe arguably had some more justification and reason in being able to do it. The Trump's kids are smart kids. They manage businesses. They manage a lot of money, but they've also taken a lot of advantage in that.
1: Yes. Well, I'd like to come to you, Richard, because, you know, when we talk about scandals, you know, some people might remember Watergate, but you can go back to Teapot Dome and a variety of others. There are times in which people have said the president did something that was not appropriate. And I think you're starting to see even people who were Trump supporters. Matter of fact, the people that got rug pulled in many cases were MAGA people, because let's face it, there is not a Democrat out there that would have bought the Trump coin. But a lot of the people that did buy the Trump coin and maybe spent a fair amount of money got rug pulled on that. And so he rug pulled some of his closest supporters, I would think. So anyway, Richard, what's your thoughts?
2: Yeah, absolutely. You know, accusations of conflicts of interest are definitely nothing new. They go back to the founding of the country. Even George Washington was attacked at times. You look at people like Robert Morris, whose public and private interests were often scrutinized. I would say that you look at Trump, and he's had a history of basically saying, look, these are the rules. I'm just good at taking advantage of those rules. And that's the system. You created it, and I'm going to take advantage of that. And he's been able to say that for a long time. I think as Christians, we know that it's important for leaders to avoid even the appearance of corruption. Proverbs says, by justice, a king gives a country stability, but those who are greedy for bribes tear it down. So honesty and integrity does matter, especially for those in authority. I think we should be careful to make accusations that Trump or his family has done anything unethical or illegal. But at the same time, if financial arrangements create real conflicts of interest or the appearance that public office is used for personal enrichment, we should be willing to call that out and criticize it. And it shouldn't be based on political party. It should be based on principle.
0: The other real problem, of course, is the World Liberty Financial, which Trump and Steve Witkoff created in September of 2024. My guess is he knew by then he was probably going to get elected over Joe Biden. But they created this, put it in the hands of Eric Trump and Zach Witkoff, Steve Witkoff's son. And see, why is the president of the United States or future president created creating a cryptocurrency exchange thing. Why is that? It turns out one of the investors from the United Arab Emirates put in, I think, nearly what was $500 million in this. And you have to wonder, again, this may be perfectly legal, but if you're putting tariffs on all these countries and somebody comes and invests $500 million in one of your cryptocurrencies, are you more likely to give them a benefit on the tariffs or whatever's going on? Plus, Jared Kushner is out
1: with Steve Wickoff.
0: Steve, and they are out. Jared Kushner is doing luxury hotels and centers, you know, spas and so forth around the world. He's got one trying to do in Albania. Trump says he created a peace deal in Albania. The Albania government wants to create one of these golf courses, but the Albanian people are pushing back on that. So there's just a lot of it raises a lot of questions that I think Trump doesn't answer right now. The standard thing from the White House is Donald Trump would never engage in conflict of interest and has never done that. He's working for the American people. But when investigative reporters get looking at these things, we may find out more that we thought was just not appropriate.
1: Yeah, you were talking about Jared Kushner as well as I mentioned Steve Witkoff, because I was going the other direction in terms of the fact, aren't they the ones that are actually trying to negotiate all these deals?
0: Yeah, they're not even employees. They're special government employees. And SG, I was a special government employee as a member of the chair of the Texas Advisory Committee to the U.S. Commission on Civil Rights. I was a special government employee. I had to take ethics training to make sure there was no conflict of interest in what I was doing. And it always struck me that when Trump was going to create in Gaza the Mediterranean paradise, I think, or River Air Coast or whatever.
2: Trumpistan.
1: There we go.
0: Jared Kushner is a real estate developer. And my guess is he would have had some say in who gets to develop in Gaza. That hasn't moved forward like he had hoped, but they would have some say. And there could be a lot of money in the person who is the gatekeeper of who gets to develop various types of hotels and other things in Gaza.
1: Well, while we're talking about investments, we're going to take a break. But when we come back, you have, of course, a piece by our good friend Dan Pilla. You've had him on the program many times. Yes. I have as well. The plan to confiscate AI company stock. We were talking about AI last hour with Petrina. But it turns out that Bernie Sanders wants half, but I think Donald Trump wants a piece, right?
0: Yes.
1: If I got that right?
0: Typically, yes.
1: Yeah, so we will see if we can kind of speak to that issue as well. By the way, I might just mention that before we wind down the program today, we're going to bring in our good friend Steve Miller, who's been certainly the producer for many years. Want to maybe have a formal send-off for him, but let's take a break. We'll come back with more right after this.
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6: 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And now, here again is Kirby Anderson.
1: Back once again, we have in studio with us Dr. Merrill Matthews, as well as Richard Lim, and a piece by Dan Pilla. First of all, I might just mention Merrill Matthews, that we've had Dan Pilla on this
0: many times.
1: Long-time usually talking about IRS and all sorts of other things, but he wrote this piece that appeared in National Review about the plan to confiscate AI company stock. And I have a smile on my face because you and I only know so well that the other day I was watching the vice president talk about the fact that the president's kind of interested in having the government invest in AI stock and AI companies. And I thought, okay, the only difference between Bernie Sanders, 50%, and Donald Trump, maybe 10 or 20%, is a percentage.
0: We're
1: just haggling over the price, right?
0: Right, yes. He's done that for two or three companies that he wants 10% of their, in order to be able to allow them to do certain things. And then with U.S. Steel, he's got a golden share. That's a special kind of share, where they can nix certain things that the company, that U.S. Steel wants to do. So, yes, we've got a vested interest in many of these companies, a financial interest.
1: Richard, let me come to you for just a minute, because when we had Petrina on last hour, we already mentioned the fact that the younger you are, the more likely you are to be skeptical about AI in the first place. And she played that pretty well, very concerned about everything from data centers to AI. But this is another part of this, because if we believe in a free market, of course, Bernie Sanders does not, obviously, all of a sudden, this idea of investing and having an American AI sovereign wealth fund, which is the act that Bernie Sanders is putting forward, hard to imagine it passing right away. But then again, you already even have people on the other side of the aisle talking about, well, maybe we should invest in AI companies a little bit. So your thoughts.
2: Yeah, you know, I think it comes from a fundamental misunderstanding of the nature of property rights. You know, private property is a fundamental right, one that the founding fathers believed was granted by God. And aside from the fact that a wealth tax is just another form of double taxation, the government owning stakes in private companies creates, as we've been talking about, conflicts of interest, because now the government becomes both a regulator as well as an owner. And it comes from a lack of understanding that innovation comes from entrepreneurs, not the government. Government ownership would likely discourage entrepreneurs from creating the next generation of technology. And, you know, we're now going into the idea of state-directed capitalism, which I think is just fundamentally un-American.
0: And let me add, you mentioned the sovereign wealth fund that Bernie Sanders wants to create here. At least, I guess, with the sovereign wealth fund he'd be creating, it would come from private sector assets in there. And so Donald Trump has also suggested a sovereign wealth fund for the United States, but we don't have any assets somewhere. We're running about a $2 trillion deficit this year. We ran about a $2 trillion deficit last year. The Congressional Budget Office expects we'll be in eight years or so, we'll be looking at about a $4 trillion deficit each year. So we don't have any money to be able to put in a sovereign wealth fund. And if we had extra money, I would be paying down the debt.
1: So again, and of course, they're talking about a Bitcoin wealth fund, but of course, that would be from things that have been already captured. But I want to just for a minute come to you, Richard, and just talk about the irony of some of this, because again, it gets back to our view of political science, because Bernie Sanders, on the one hand, gets upset about the eight richest Americans. These are the oligarchs, as he talks about it, have a combined wealth of $2.9 trillion. And so he's really upset about these eight individuals in the private sector, which control a substantial amount of American wealth. But Dan Pilla says, instead, what Bernie Sanders wants to do is substitute seven unelected bureaucrats and political hacks exercising control over the operation of private businesses. So it's not right to have eight rich people having indirect control of our finances, but it's more than preferable to have seven of those individuals, unelected bureaucrats, determine what the future of an AI company is. Any concerns?
2: Oh, yes. And, you know, it's one of those great tragedies that, you know, socialism has been able to market itself as something that is, quote unquote, compassionate and, you know, helps the poor, creates equality, et cetera. It exacerbates wealth inequality even more so. It's one of the great schemes propagated by a small group of people to, you know, concentrate even more wealth in their own hands. So yeah, it's incredibly hypocritical.
0: And let's point out that several years ago, Bernie Sanders would have been against multimillionaires. Now he are one.
1: So now he's against billionaires.
0: Yeah, now he's against billionaires. But his books have made a lot of money for him. I think if I remember right, the last time I saw him, this was a year or two ago, he owns three houses. Bernie Sanders has done very well for himself by his creative intellectual property. That is, he writes books and he's made a lot of money off that.
1: Well, again, I just think it's something to be thinking about. And since we only have a few minutes left before, of course, I want to bring in our producer, I thought I would hold up our August issue of Outlook. And Richard, I want to get your thoughts because it's on the rise of socialism. And whether you look at this with the government investing in AI companies, which strikes me more as the classical definition of fascism, although that term has been redefined, or just this idea of socialism taking over the means of production, it does seem to me, and I'd like you to speak to that, your generation and the generation behind you are much more sympathetic to socialism. The most recent survey said about 2/3 of those under the age of 30 in particular believe that socialism is preferable to capitalism. So it does seem to me that we need to be involved in the education of the value of free markets, the value of private property, and the dangers of having just a few unelected bureaucrats making all the decisions for you.
2: Well, yes, and the fact is that, you know, communist movements love to erase all history. It's just like what they did in Cambodia with Year Zero. Mm-hmm. And, you know, that serves the convenient function of eliminating all the horrible history that is associated with communism and socialism. And we know that young people today are completely devoid of any knowledge, thanks to the education system, of any history. I remember growing up, they didn't teach us history, they taught us social studies. And that, unfortunately, has been the direction we've gone, and people don't know the true history of socialism and communism.
0: And I think it's true that you could say socialism and communism have been responsible for more people being killed
1: yes.
0: than all the wars put together because of the people who were in charge of it. Stalin would at night go after he'd had a dinner or something like that. He'd go home, and he would mark off all the people he wanted his people to go and execute. Chairman Mao, 40, 50 million people, just because of some of his plans to try to socialize China, and ended up starving millions and millions of people.
1: Mm. And again, I've said before, Richard, that it's actually Marxism and Leninism have given us new phrases like gulags and a variety of other terms that have all surfaced out of that. And Ben Shapiro the other day, I quoted him saying, you know, it's not that socialism leads to terrorism and tyranny, but that actually socialism is tyranny and terrorism, because in some ways, the very structure, once you give power to a few individuals and there are no checks and balances, it's only a matter of time before human sin nature really takes over.
2: Yes, absolutely. And, you know, I think it's one of those things, you know, Calvin Coolidge had one of the greatest insights. He said that this idea that you can progress from you know, fundamental principles like all men are created equal, that doesn't make any sense at all. The only place you can go from there is to go back from that era where all men are created equal to an era when people weren't created equal. And that's what socialism and communism do. They're not progressive. They're actually regressive.
0: And Milton Friedman one time wanted to point out, he said, you think capitalism is guided by greed. He said, you don't think that people who are politicians have greed? Mm-hmm. You don't think that there's greed involved in those individuals? And do they just abandon greed when they become head of a country? It's amazing the kind of foolishness that some socialists will just accept.
1: I remember that quote on the Phil Donahue show mm-hmm. where he made that comment. Let me just mention that we're going to take a break, but if you are interested in some of the great material that Richard Lim is about, go to thisamericanpresident.com. You don't even have to remember all that. Just click on the picture of him, and that will take you to this website. We have a link to Facebook and also X, and we also have his profile, and also where you can read many of the articles that he has put together and podcasts that he has developed. Let's take a break, though, and when we wind down here, did want to recognize that the individual that's been producing this program for 9 years, Steve Miller, is on his way to being teaching in a Christian school. We'll talk about that right after these important messages.

0: Here's a Renewing Your Mind Minute with Dr. R.C. Sproul.
1: People say to me, he said, Sproul, do you think you can prove the existence of God? I said, with the greatest of ease. They said, give me some evidence. I take my shoe off. I said, look at that. That proves conclusively, compellingly, demonstratively, the eternal existence of Almighty God. If you see a shoe here, if there's anything here, then something exists necessarily. Something has the power of existence in and of itself, eternally, or nothing could possibly exist now. Because if there was ever a time when there was nothing, this is a manifest impossibility. You don't even need the heavens to declare that. Just look at your shoe.
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2: Back once again, let me just mention that we have also posted here the piece by Penna Dexter. And you, if you are listening on the computer, heard it right now. She calls it the Un-American History Museum. And a lot of that has to do with the Smithsonian Institution. And the other day, as I spent some time talking about the president's order, Restoring Truth and Sanity in American History, and then the most recent survey, I have been in the past a member of the Smithsonian. And when I lived in Washington, D.C., went to Georgetown, there are some perks that come when you're a member. So it's not like I'm against the Smithsonian, but it has, in some cases, just as universities have been taken over by some progressive ideas. And I think it's very appropriate that Penna wrote this piece. And Dr. Merrill Matthews, you're a student of history. I know Richard Lim is as well. And when we're telling the sad starts and parts of this American history, there are some really dark chapters of American history. We need to tell them truthfully. But right now, some people are thinking that all we do is talk about the negative and never talk about the positive.
3: Yes, and I've been to the Smithsonian many times, especially the Air and Space Museum. But you have the American History Museum, you have natural history and other things. So there's various parts of it. But the concern is, and you know, if you're a Smithsonian and you've got President Biden in and you've got a Democratic Congress, trying to make sure you please the president, you can adjust some of the programs that you have and some of the exhibits that you have to try to make sure the president's pleased, because you're subject to Congress and the president. And then now we've got a new president in, and he's trying to get us back to a little more traditional view of American history, let's say.
2: So again, if you want to go to the viewpoint section, you can see her piece. But Richard, you've been following that as well. And we need to tell all the history of America. We don't need revisionism on one side or the other. We need to really just, if we can, be like an umpire and actually call balls and strikes, right?
4: Absolutely. And you know, it's one of those things where this isn't just about saying, this isn't a debate between one side that only wants to talk about, you know, the good and you know, the other side only wants to talk about the bad. What this is a side, one side wants to tell the truth of America, good and bad, and the other side wants to push this notion that America is nothing nothing less than a purely oppressive place. And it's interesting. I saw an article recently that said that there's a difference between one side that says that America has ideals, and because of those ideals, we fall short of them, and another side, the left, which says that those ideals are a lie, that they weren't real to begin with, and that America is nothing but hypocritical. And that's what we're fighting here. And I think that they're constantly framing any side that portrays America as good in any way as whitewashing history, which is just not true. I don't know a single person that loves this country and its history that assumes that America is perfect or that the founding fathers are perfect. It's really a straw man argument to say otherwise.
2: Well said. Well, I didn't want the day to end without talking about the fact that for 9 years, Steve Miller and I have worked together, and it has been just an incredible pleasure. And he's been the producer, and I thought I'd bring Steve in to talk about what's the next step in your life.
5: Yeah, thank you. Thank you so much, Kirby. Good to have you, Merrill, sitting here with you and Richard on the line here. And I've been on 2 days in a row now. I need to, quit more often.
6: Yeah, I guess so.
5: No, I'm going on to teach at a local school, a classical Christian school. I'll teach drama and theology, which is what I did before I came here. So the opportunity has come up to do that, and excited about it. Kind of bittersweet leaving you fine people here, but you're going to be in good hands with Derek. And always interested to see what's going on around the table here.
6: Yes.
3: Well, when I heard that he was leaving, I said, oh, no, say it ain't so. Say it ain't so.
5: I didn't like telling you that. Yeah, you were not happy.
6: Yes. I was not happy. Richard, you've worked with certainly Steve Miller a long distance, but I thought maybe you have some comments.
4: Yeah, absolutely. You know, it's one of those things where you just kind of assume that Steve's just going to be there forever. And in the years that I've been a part of this, he was, the constant that was always arranging everything and making things as easy as possible for us, keeping us informed. Everything has gone so smoothly, and I think that's a testament to your work, Steve. And so having you leave is obviously a sad for us, but it's great for the people that you're going to work with moving forward. And so we're just so grateful for all the work that you've done.
5: Well, thank you, Richard. And it's good to hear that. I appreciate that. Appreciate those good words. And it makes me feel good to know that you guys who have the bulk of the heavy lifting with actually providing content are having a little easier time of it just because I've kind of put some ducks in a row.
3: I'm going to say yours is not an easy job. Derek will have a challenge for him coming in because you've got all these guests that are gone. Sometimes the guests change. Sometimes things change. Sometimes the technology doesn't work well. Mm-hmm. And so you've got to be able to tap dance when things change and set up all these bookings and so forth. It is, and then plus you get all kinds of books and other things from people who want to be on. So you've got to sort of go through that. It's a big job.
5: Yeah, you're juggling a lot. You really are. And I appreciate that. I will also, though, defer or say that Kirby has quite the ability to tap dance when those changes occur and when those late last-minute cancellations come about.
6: So. Yes. Well, one of the things that I've enjoyed over the years also is watching you in acting different ways. Mm-hmm. I've seen you most recently in Hamlet. Before that, Charles Babbage. People can go to YouTube right now and see you on The Planet, which is one. And he played.
3: Oh, yeah. I saw The Planet.
6: Yeah. Very, very well. Good. That's a science fiction piece. And I know I'll see some others. And you'll probably tell me from time to time when at Cambridge School, where you'll be teaching, is where you will actually probably have some plays and say, hey, you ought to come down and see this or see one that your wife has at Covenant or something like that. Yeah. So this has been just a lot of fun to get to know you in that regard. And if you look at some of our booklets, Dr. Matthews, he wrote one on the whole issue of creativity and imagination. And we sometimes have brought him in front of the microphone here to talk about some of these issues.
3: He'll be missed.
6: Yes.
5: Thank you. Appreciate it. You have been very flexible. Warren and everybody here has been very flexible when I say, hey, Warren, I got a gig. Can I fly out to San Francisco and shoot a film? He's just like, yeah, just get everything set up and get your work done and we're good to go. So it's been very gratifying to have that sort of flexibility.
6: It has been good to have the continuity because you've heard me say this, and I'm sure others have heard me say this, that for a while when we did not have a producer, we had our good friend Reg Grant, who would suggest somebody who was in the media arts program. And Buddy Matthews, they would last about 18 months and then go on somewhere else. The most recent one we had went to work with James Robison. And so for a while, I had my daughter in here. And then, of course, I've had you here for 9 years. That's the only continuity I've had. Everything else has changed out. And that's probably a good thing. And of course, now Derek will mention more about him in the future. Mm-hmm. We'll not only be orchestrating what I'm doing, but also what Liberty is doing. And of course, Dr. Matthews, you sit in this chair sometimes as well.
3: Occasionally do, back on August the 6th.
6: So. Yeah, so there we go. Well, just wanted to wish you the best.
5: Well, thank you so much.
6: April and you certainly have really had a great celebration as well because your son just got married,
5: he
6: right?
5: He did. He got married last June 23rd.
6: So again, we're just about out of time. So let me just encourage you that if you'd like to send in a note of encouragement, you're welcome to do so. Of course, we're at pointofview.net, but also we have posted all sorts of articles today. Didn't get to all all of them, but you know what? We'll get to them next Monday and certainly throughout the week. So if you found yourself saying, I would like to go find some of those articles, especially the two by Dr. Merrill Matthews and some of the others, feel free to go to the website, pointofview.net, and you can do that as well. And as always, always like to thank Megan for help engineering the program. Steve, thank you for producing the program. And Derek, thank you for producing it on the other side of that glass. Have a great weekend. You might watch some soccer, or as some of the world says, football. See you back here on Monday, right here on Point of View.
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8: Hi, I'm Todd Nettleton, and this is the Voice of the Martyrs Radio. Hussein grew up in Iran in a strict Islamic home, but found no peace there. After military service, he fell into drugs and counterfeiting. Broken and suicidal, he was ready to end his life until a friend told him about Christ. He quit drugs, but resisted God's call to ministry until a day at the sea when the tide dragged him under. Terrified, he cried out to God and was rescued. Knowing God had saved him, Hussein answered God's call to full-time ministry, surrendering everything to serve the Lord. Pray for Hussein and for Iran's church for strength, endurance, and faith.
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10: It's not unspiritual to admit that all of us desire to have an abundant life. Even Jesus addressed this. He said that he came that we might have life and have it abundantly. Yet in other places, Jesus talks about a life of sacrifice. He knew that part of the secret of enjoying life was giving ourselves for God and for others. Those who give financially to our station say that they experience fulfillment just in that act alone. That's because giving is a big step toward a more abundant life. 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
11: For American Family News, I'm Chris Woodward. Senator Darlene Graham Nordone plans to run for a full 6-year term. Nordone was recently appointed as a temporary replacement for her brother after he passed away in office. Nordone said that President Trump urged her to jump into the race full time. Authorities in New York have arrested a man for planting an explosive device outside a federal building in New York City. Fox's Grinnell Scott has more.
12: Local and federal law enforcement say Andrew Arabaca lit gasoline and fired a pellet gun outside government offices where immigration court was held. Three people were hurt. He's now in federal custody. FBI special agent in charge in New York, James Barnicle, said Arabaca told them directly.
13: He was targeting the building. And he was okay if he hurt or killed people going in and out of the building.
12: Arabaca also had knives and other weapons on him. NYPD Commissioner Jessica Tisch said he may have had tactical training.
14: He is believed to be a U.S. Army veteran.
12: He also had a sign protesting ICE. The investigation is continuing.
11: Despite a faulty test result, the FDA says it remains focused on lettuce from Taylor Farms as the source of a multi-state outbreak of an intestinal parasite. Fox's Kristen Goodwin has this story.
15: The Food and Drug Administration tested a sample of lettuce from Taylor Farms not involved in the company's recall and said it found cyclospora, but later revealed it was a false positive and no products from the supplier have tested positive for the parasite. However, the FDA says its traceback investigation and the outbreak data continue to converge on shredded iceberg lettuce from Taylor Farms locations in central Mexico. The supplier has recalled 25 shredded lettuce and salad mix products. According to the Centers for Disease Control and Prevention, more than 1,600 people have had cyclosporiasis, a foodborne illness caused by the parasite during this outbreak, and more than 140 have been hospitalized. Kristen Goodwin, Fox News.
11: A federal judge has ordered Paramount and Warner Brothers to halt their multi-billion-dollar merger for at least 2 weeks, allowing states that are challenging the deal more time to see their case through in court. 12 states sued to block the deal last week, alleging that such a combination would extinguish competition in Hollywood and lead to fewer choices for consumers, particularly moviegoers and cable customers across the U.S. California Attorney General Rob Bonta.
16: We just secured an emergency court order blocking the merger of Paramount and Warner Brothers. This is a critical first step in our efforts to ensure this mega merger never sees the light of day.
11: Paramount vows to vigorously defend itself in court. In final news, with the World Cup coming to an end over the weekend, America reminded the world why it is truly the greatest nation on earth. AFN's Caleb Castile has prepared this report.
17: Sit down! It's free! It's a goal! It's Fernandez! Final touch of the game! He had the decisive touch as well! Spain, for the second time in their history, have won the World Cup!
18: Spain defeated Argentina in the World Cup final via an extra time goal, good for a 1-0 victory. This is Spain's second World Cup victory and first since 2010. This means that sadly the World Cup has come to an end. However, one thing that will always be remembered from this tournament is how those who traveled from around the world came to see the United States.
19: That's your first ever bite of Texas barbecue. What do you think?
20: Amazing!
21: Hot dog, packet of crisps, and a drink bigger than me head for $3. 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
18: From Scottish and English fans taking over MLB games to Norwegian fans doing their infamous row celebration on the streets of the USA, this tournament has been a glowing beam of unity worldwide. One German fan that goes by the name Freddy had tweets about his time in the country that gained him just over 750,000 followers. Some of his more memorable tweets include his reaction to Auburn's Eagle tradition, and of course him and his travel crew meeting country star Ella Langley as she quickly became the road trip anthem. This viral interview from a Japanese fan from Fox 4 Dallas-Fort Worth sums up the energy of these past few weeks perfectly. Take a listen to the pure joy this man has from just being in America watching his team.
22: I cannot speak English, but I'm excited!
23: 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Yeah! Yeah, baby!
18: I'm Caleb Castile.
11: That's all our time for now. 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
1: The content of the Bible is revelation. The process by which that content was written down is called inspiration. Men were in the process, but it didn't come from their desire and their will. They were used as they were carried along by the Holy Spirit and enabled to speak from God.
2: Welcome to Grace to You with John MacArthur. I'm your host, Phil Johnson.
3: You know the amazing transformation a caterpillar undergoes, cocooning itself and then becoming a beautiful butterfly. But imagine that same process, only this time the caterpillar is dead. If it still becomes a graceful butterfly, that's more than a transformation. That's a miracle. Well, today John MacArthur shows you how you can experience an even more profound miracle in your own life as John launches a study called The Transforming Power of Scripture. Now, as you hear the title of this study, maybe you're wondering, what kind of transformation is John talking about? Here's how he answered that question.
4: Well, we're talking about spiritual transformation. Not psychological transformation, not emotional transformation, not turning over a new leaf in your life or making New Year's resolutions or deciding to go another direction like you might do when you go on a diet or decide to be nice to your spouse. When we talk about the power of the Word of God to change a life, we're talking about a new life. We're talking about regeneration. We're talking about whatever you are dying and a brand new person being born. That is the transforming power of Scripture. It makes people new. The Bible talks about the death of the old and the life that is new. Jesus said to Nicodemus in John 3, you must be born again. You must be born from above. You need to start all over again. It's as if you can't fix what you are. You can't make adjustments and become what God demands that you be. You have to be born all over again. And the Word of God does that. The Word of God brings that regenerating power, and then the Word of God continues that transformation so that that new person is consistently conformed to the character of the Lord Jesus Christ. That's the process of sanctification. We're going to look at that, the transforming power of Scripture, at its infallibility, inerrancy, authority, its effectiveness. We're going to look at why the Word of God is so powerful. We're going to see that it is the Word of God and how it impacts your life. Keep your Bible handy, be ready to take some notes, and don't miss a single installment.
3: That's right, friend. There is a lot of helpful teaching ahead in this study. So what effects can you expect the more you read and meditate on and memorize God's Word? What kind of effects do you expect on your relationships, your career, your usefulness for ministry? Find out as John begins his look at the transforming power of Scripture.
1: I would like to draw you back to 2 Timothy chapter 3 as at least a starting point. Verses 16 and 17, which says, all Scripture is inspired by God and profitable for teaching, for reproof, for correction, for training in righteousness, that the man of God may be adequate, fully equipped for every good work. All Scripture is inspired by God. I hope you have an appreciation for the Scripture. I hope you have an appreciation for it, not as a fetish, but because it is the greatest treasure, apart from God Himself, that we have. It is His very Word, His very self-revelation. When people ask me why it is that I systematically teach through book after book, why it is that I pay so much attention to detail and to every verse and every phrase and touch all the words, it's because I understand them to be the words of God revealed to us from Him. And I would not second guess the necessity of those words being then presented, taught, and understood by all of us. God has revealed Himself in His book. And when you read the words of your Bible, you're reading the words out of the mouth of God. That is a tremendous reality. That gives confidence to everything we do. It also binds us to obedience and submission to everything the Scripture teaches. Let's talk a little bit about what it means that all Scripture, or every Scripture, is inspired by God. Just what is inherent in that thought? Let me see if I can't take you to a couple of Scriptures to maybe enrich that and then launch into some other things that are on my heart to share with you. Turn in your Bible to Hebrews chapter 1, and let's look at the first part of the second verse. Hebrews chapter 1. It begins like this: God, after He spoke long ago to the fathers by the prophets in many portions and in many ways, in these last days has spoken to us in His Son. Now, that's the statement I want you to focus on. I don't intend to exhaust all of the ramifications of that statement, but in its simplicity, it is abundantly clear and deeply profound. It's giving us the essence of revelation. Mark that word. Revelation, in its simple sense, means to reveal, to make something known that prior was not known, to make something understood that was not understood, to disclose truth never before known. God has revealed Himself. And here you have a statement with regard to revelation. God spoke long ago, and God has spoken in these last days. The writer of Hebrews is in effect saying God spoke on two occasions. He spoke once long ago. He speaks in these last days by His Son. Now, I believe that we are fair in assessing the fact that He has in mind here Old Testament revelation and New Testament revelation. God spoke long ago to the Jewish fathers. Those were the Old Testament prophets, those who received God's word long ago under the Old Covenant. He spoke to those fathers by means of the prophets in many portions, palumeros, many books, many sections. And you know that. There's the Pentateuch, and there are the prophetic books and the historical books, and there are the books of poetry. And in many, many portions and in many books, God spoke. He spoke to the Jewish fathers. He spoke by means of the prophets. He also spoke, it says, in many ways, polutropos. That means through vision and prophecy and parable and type and symbol and ceremony and theophany and sometimes audible voice, and He even wrote with His finger on stone. There were many ways in which God spoke many things, collected in many texts, put into many books, and He spoke to those of old by means of the prophets. That is a statement with reference to the fact that the Old Testament is God speaking. Now, let me make it as clear as I can to you. The Old Testament is not a collection of the wisdom of ancient men. The Old Testament is not a collection of the best of religious thinking. The Old Testament is not a collection of the good musings of godly people. The Old Testament is the Word of God. It's not

Testament to Malachi, and all in between, the main character is God. It is the revelation of God, who He is, what are His attributes, what are His attitudes, how does He react to every possible given human situation, what is He like, what does He do? That's the Old Testament. It is the revelation of God. It is not the story of man. It is not the story of Israel. Those stories are there, but it is the revelation of God. And we see God revealed through man, through history, through Israel, through all that happens. God's attributes are sometimes listed very clearly, as in the Psalms. On the other hand, sometimes we see His attributes very clearly and He's not even mentioned, such as in the book of Esther, where no mention of God is made, and yet He is the dominant force and dominant character throughout the entire book. In these last days, since the coming of Christ, He has spoken again, and He has spoken in the Son. The Gospels record God speaking through His Son, Matthew, Mark, Luke, and John. The book of Acts, God speaking through the extension of the proclamation of the message of His Son. The epistles, God speaking through the deep and profound understanding of the meaning of the life and ministry of the Son. And even Revelation, the consummation when the Son comes back in glory, the consummation of God's communication to this world. The New Testament writers wrote down the Word of God. Jesus promised, I will bring all things to your remembrance. I will teach you all things. I will lead you into all truth. I will show you things to come. And in so promising, gave those apostles and along with them the other writers of the New Testament the promise of divine inspiration, that they, like the Old Testament prophets, would write the Word of God. The Old Testament is the revelation of God to show man what God is like, who God is, what God tolerates and does not tolerate, how God desires holiness and punishes sin. The New Testament is God revealed by His Son, in the life of His Son, in the message of His Son, in the understanding of the work of His Son, and in the culmination in the coming of His Son to establish His eternal kingdom. But in either case, Old Testament, New Testament, God spoke. And what we have is indeed the Word of God. This is not the word of man. And so what we have in our hands, beloved, is not the word of man. It's not the word of religious men. It's not the word of wise and godly men. It is the Word of God. The Word of God. So Hebrews 1, 1 and 2 talks about revelation, the revealing of God. What process, then, did God use to reveal Himself? Let's look at another text, 2 Peter chapter 1. And now we go to the process God used to reveal Himself, and that has come to be known as inspiration. Inspiration. In 2 Peter 1, verse 20, it says, know this first. First of all, that no message. The word prophecy here has a very generic sense, not meaning some kind of prediction of the future, but message, no telling forth. No message of Scripture is a matter of one's own interpretation. Epilusis. Now notice this. No message of Scripture is a matter of one's own epilusis. Now, what does that mean? It could mean releasing, and that might be the truest essence of the term. No message from Scripture is of one's own releasing. Some have suggested that the best way to translate it would be inspiration, because that's what it's intending to say. No message of Scripture is a matter of one's own inspiration. That is to say, Scripture does not come out of inspired men, in the sense that some men are inspired because of some level of religious genius. The genitive case here suggests that Peter has in mind source or origin of Scripture, and that he's really not talking about interpreting the Bible in the sense that you would describe what it means, but he's talking about the origin, so that it could say this, no prophecy of Scripture is a matter of origination in one's own mind.

0: No message of Scripture comes out of any human source. That's the idea. For, verse 21 says, no message was ever made by an act of human will. Scripture is not the product of men. It is not the product of the will of men. But men, moved by the Holy Spirit, spoke from God. Very clear and very vital. No message was ever made. Aorist passive indicative. The verb is phero. Means to bear, carry along, convey, produce, bring forth, bring along. No message was ever conveyed, born, carried along, produced, brought forth by an act of human will. But men, same verb, phero, were born along, carried along, conveyed, brought forth by the Holy Spirit to speak from God. The Holy Spirit filled them. The idea is like putting your sails to the wind on a ship and being borne along by the breeze. The Spirit of God moved them along, blew them along. And that tells us the process. The content of the Bible is revelation. The process by which that content was written down is called inspiration. And it wasn't a high level of human activity. It wasn't even a high level of religious human activity. Men were in the process, but it didn't originate with them, and it didn't come from their desire and their will. They were used as they were carried along by the Holy Spirit and enabled to speak from God. They spoke divine words. God used them. It was their personality. It was their background, some of their insights, their experiences, their perceptions. But every word was the word of God. That's the miracle of inspiration. Men, they were used, carried along by the Holy Spirit, spoke from God. That's what the Scripture says. So when you pick up your Bible, you're not reading the word of men. You're reading the word of God that was written down by men who were moved along in the process by the power of the Holy Spirit. Not apart from their personalities, and not apart from their experiences, and not apart from their vocabulary, and not apart from their heart, passion, and compulsion, but integrating all of that into the power of the Spirit of God and never compromising the truth that every word came from God. A great and glorious miracle. So vital. Jeremiah is a good illustration of this process. Jeremiah, called by God from before he was born, the word of the Lord came to me, verse 4 of chapter 1, before I formed you in the womb, I knew you. Before you were born, I consecrated you. I have appointed you a prophet to the nations. Then I said, alas, Lord God, I do not know how to speak because I am a youth. Verse 9, and the Lord stretched out his hand, touched my mouth. The Lord said to me, behold, I have put my words in your mouth. What a tremendous statement. I have put my words in your mouth. That was the promise for the writers of Scripture. All Scripture is God-breathed. All holy writing comes from God. So, God spoke in the Old Testament to the fathers by the prophets in many ways and in many portions. And God has spoken in the New Testament by His Son in the Gospels, and then about His Son and the rest of the New Testament. The process by which God gave us that revelation is inspiration, and inspiration was God putting His revelation in, as it were, the hands of men to be written down, first to be spoken and proclaimed, and then written down as they were energized, carried along by the Holy Spirit. Men were used, and yet no word of God was ever violated. The totality of Scripture, pasa graphe, all Scripture, every Scripture is theopneustos, God breathed. It is the breath of God, the writing of Scripture. The totality of it, according to Romans 3:2, is called the oracles of God. When Paul is talking about the benefit of Israel, what is it that they had that set them apart from other nations? He has reference to the Old Testament, which he calls the oracles of God. The speeches of God, the words of God. We recognize that. We recognize the divine uniqueness of Scripture. The early church recognized it, even though it wasn't until 393, 397, the Council of Hippo, the Council of Carthage, about that time, that the church sort of officially established the canon of Scripture comprehensively. It didn't take that long for people to recognize it. The church didn't invent the canon of Scripture any more than Newton invented the law of gravity. Newton discovered gravity, which God invented, and the church from the very earliest discovered inspired documents which God Himself wrote. And though there was some time before some official church laid down some official label on all of it, it was eminently clear to the early church what was the Word of God and what was not the Word of God. And there are all kinds of erroneous books that have been left out. But what was the Word of God was the Word of God. God is the author of Scripture. In fact, in the Scriptures, frequently God and the term Scripture are used interchangeably. In Galatians, and the Scripture, foreseeing that God would justify the Gentiles by faith, preached the gospel beforehand to Abraham, saying, all the nations shall be blessed in you. The Scripture says, all the nations shall be blessed in you. If you go back to Genesis 12, you see that God said that. God said, Scripture said, same thing. What Scripture says, God says. What Scripture says, God says. In Acts chapter 13, there's a most interesting note in the sermon of the Apostle Paul. He says in verse 32, we preach to you the good news of the promise made to the fathers, that God has fulfilled this promise to our children, and that He raised up Jesus, as it is written in the second Psalm, Thou art my Son, today I have begotten Thee. Then, and as for the fact that He raised Him up from the dead, no more to return to decay, He has spoken in this way, I will give you the holy and sure blessings of David. Therefore, He says also in another psalm, Thou wilt not allow Thine Holy One to undergo decay. In other words, God is speaking in the Psalms, and that's exactly what the apostle is affirming. When the Psalms speak, God speaks. In Romans, I was thinking just a moment ago of chapter 9, verse 17. The Scripture says to Pharaoh, for this very purpose I raised you up, and so forth. The Scripture didn't say that in the Old Testament. God said it. But when God speaks, that's Scripture. When Scripture speaks, that's God. So you find such terminology interchanged. Now let me talk about it from a negative viewpoint just to illustrate the major thrust. And what I want to point out is that when we talk about the Bible being inspired, we're not saying that there were some men who had a high level of human ability, some kind of religious geniuses. The world is full of people like that. There have been geniuses in music who were prolific, who were profound, who were way beyond the common people, and maybe way beyond even the best of men. There were geniuses and are geniuses in literature, geniuses in prose and geniuses in poetry, great men and women of monumental capability that we would say were inspired poets, inspired musicians, inspired writers, inspired thinkers, or whatever. But when we talk about Bible inspiration, we're not talking about some high level of human achievement. Not so. We're not talking about men, as I said, who could, because of their religious genius, write Scripture anytime they wanted to. No. None of them could do that. Only when God gave them what He wanted said or written could they do it, and under the work of the Spirit of God. They said they wrote for God, and they never seemed to be self-conscious about it. I mean, you basically look at the Bible writers, and for the most part, they are unlearned and common men. And yet they're supremely confident that they write the Word of God. In fact, about 4,000 times in the Bible, the writers claim to be writing the Word of God. And they're never self-conscious about it. I mean, you would imagine that somewhere along the way they would say, and this is the Word of God. Now, I know you find that hard to believe, that I'm giving you the exact Word of God, but you got to understand, this is really true, guys. I mean, I cross my heart and hope to die, stick a needle in my eye, I'm not woofing you. This is really true. There's none of that. There's none of that. I don't know why you ought to believe this, but I'm telling you, this is really the Lord. He told me to tell you this. There's no sense of self-justification. There's no sense of self-defense. And even though most of them had no extensive education and were in no earthly position to be in a role of a literary genius particularly, they wrote this profound, far-reaching, supernatural wisdom, prophecies of the future things to come to pass that were absolutely accurate. They wrote on the nature and character of God. They wrote on God's divine purposes unfolding in the world. They were right about every single thing they ever said, and they all claimed that it came from God, and yet they were never self-conscious about such a claim. Amazing. They're authoritative. Paul said the law of God was holy, just, and good, and he had in mind that revealed law of God, the Old Testament. New Testament writers, yes, affirmed they wrote the Word of God just as Old Testament writers had. There are about 320 direct quotations of the Old Testament in the New Testament, about 1,000 inferences. The New Testament writers clearly believe the Old Testament was inspired. They also clearly believe their own New Testament was inspired. They knew they were writing the Word of God. And it wasn't just some high level of human genius. They were moved by the Spirit of God to do what they otherwise could never do. Never. God breathed into them and they wrote it down, word by word, what God breathed into them. It was more than dictation. They weren't just listening to some voice and writing mechanically every word. It was flowing through their heart and their soul and their mind and their emotions and their experiences. But it came out, every word, the Word of God. As God breathed into them the message and they were carried along by the Holy Spirit, they said it and some of them wrote it down. Miraculous, supernatural, inexplicable process that yields to us the Word of God. Let's pray together. Every word that proceeds out of the mouth of God, what a statement. Father, how thrilled we are to know that that's what our Bible is, words that have proceeded out of the mouth of God. Help us to love your word, to honor your word, to believe your word, to study your word, to defend your word, to proclaim your word. Make us people of the book who, while we're feeding ourselves all the rest of the things in this life, do not forget that we really live by every word that comes out of your mouth. Father, help us to make the commitments that we each need to make to refresh our devotion to your word, for in it you're revealed, and we long so to know you. May we realize that knowing you comes through your word and through those trials and experiences of life in which we apply that word. Meet every need of every heart in Christ's name. Amen.
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5: Moses had the same problem we always have, and that is when we face opposition, when people are out to get us or they've stabbed us in the back or betrayed us, we get naturally afraid. 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And what the Bible is asking us to do is to focus. Focus on what? On God. Focus on the God that will walk us through this.

0: In our favorite novel or movie, we're quick to cheer on heroes who stand up for what's right. But when it's our turn to face the opposition, we can be easily intimidated by these very real and very personal antagonists. Today on Focal Point, Pastor Mike Fabares continues a series looking at examples of ambitious faith. It's one thing to courageously move forward, but what about when we're pushed into a corner? Pastor Mike calls this message, Trusting God When Your Back's Against the Wall.
1: One of the most unsettling chapters in all of the Gospels has to be Matthew chapter 10. When Jesus looks at his disciples and he says in verse 16, he says, you know, I'm sending you out like sheep among wolves. Remember that passage? Well, that doesn't sound good. You're going to go out and you're going to be like sheep among wolves. And he says, you're going to have to be as shrewd as snakes. And yet, you know, you got to stay as innocent as doves. Do the right thing. 17 verses later, in verse 34, he says this. He says, you know what? Don't think I came to bring peace on the earth. He said, I came to bring a sword. Do you remember that passage? I came to bring a sword. He said, and then he starts quoting Micah 7, the Old Testament. He says, I've come, he says, to pit a man against his father and a daughter against her mother and a daughter-in-law against her mother-in-law. And he says, a man's enemies will be the members of his own family. Right? I mean, I'm not going to crochet that into a wall decoration. That's a rough passage. I mean, that's unsettling. That doesn't feel good. But the Bible says that's what it's going to be. I'm going to send you out as my representatives. You're going to be my disciples. But when you go out there, just got to know you're going to be opposed. He says, so be on guard against men. Be ready. Be careful. People, man, they're going to stab you in the back. People are going to betray you. You're going to have people that you think are going to be supportive of you, and now they're going to rise up against you. They're going to intimidate you. They're going to threaten you. There's going to be people that that really do all that they can to undo you in one way or another. We've been talking about ambitious faith from one of the most motivating chapters in all of the Bible, Hebrews chapter 11. And we've looked at a kind of ambitious faith that's proactive. It's on the offense. It charges ahead. It takes risks. It moves forward. But as we'll see today, as we get to the next three verses in Hebrews chapter 11, there are times when people are pitting themselves against us, when we find ourselves face to face with an opponent, when people unjustly put themselves against us and seek to undo us. There are times when we need an ambitious faith that just allows us to stand firm in the face of opposition. Sometimes we need a kind of ambitious faith that's as good at defense as it is at offense. And as it says in verse 33 later in our passage, if we have ambitious faith enough to conquer kingdoms, but we don't have ambitious faith enough to spend a night in the lion's den, then we're not really equipped for the real world. Because in the real world, you're not only going to be asked to step out for God and conquer the mountain, you're going to be asked to stand firm in the face of opposition. We looked at our battle against sin, and our example in Hebrews 11 was Moses and his parents. Well, this week, we're talking about a little different kind of battle. A battle where the people that are opposing you, they have names. And in this case, the Egyptian army, and they have spears, right? And they're out with chariots to undo you. Now, I'm hoping the Egyptian army is not going to come after you this week. But I know that there will be situations that you face when you are going to be ganged up against. There will be people that will say things that aren't true. There'll be folks maybe at work. There'll be even more painful situations in your family where people are going to oppose you. Sometimes specifically because you're a Christian. Sometimes just because we live in a world where things don't always happen the way they ought to, and you're going to be facing opposition. How do we deal with that? Because the world's going to watch us. God has told us how to respond, and if we're not ready, if we're not equipped, if we don't have the kind of faith to stand firm with the right attitude, then you know what? We've got a lot to lose. The world's going to say, well, you know what? You're just like everybody else. Jesus in the Sermon on the Mount says, if you're just like everybody else, what's the difference? If you just act like everybody else acts in the face of opposition and enemies and opponents, then what good is it? Your Christianity ought to be distinctive and unique. And thankfully, in Hebrews chapter 11, beginning in verse number 27, we find some equipment, some help, some basic steps that will prepare us the next time you find yourself opposed. And if you're starting to yawn already, going, oh, yeah, whatever, my life's fine, you're next, right? Because it's going to happen. And it's going to happen with a kind of intensity and a kind of curiosity, and it'll be a head-scratching experience because you sit back and say, well, I'm a Christian. And God loves me. Why is this happening? You're going to have these moments. And sometimes they'll be intense. And sometimes they'll come from the most unexpected places. And you and I need to be ready. And a good example for us, the inspired template moves on in Moses' life in verse number 27. He is the he of verse 27, the pronoun there. By faith, he, that is Moses, left Egypt, not fearing the king's anger. He persevered because he saw him who is invisible. Now, you remember the context. This is 1445 BC. They had been in Egypt now after the death of Joseph for 275 years. They were enslaved. They were growing, and Pharaoh was a little bit nervous about the growing group of foreigners in his midst, so he started to oppress them with a heavy hand. He made them work harder with less resources. You remember the story. And it's a situation now where they're crying out for God's deliverance. I mean, there was the promise of this land that was flowing with milk and honey, and they were going, God, what's going on? And so Moses is getting a sense, though he grew up in Pharaoh's court, he's a guy who's recognizing this shouldn't be happening. This needs to be fixed. And the Bible says here, it took ambitious faith, now this is interesting, to leave Egypt. Now that's odd. When we talk about conquering kingdoms, he didn't lead an army to fight the Egyptians. This wasn't a slave's revolt. He didn't lead some kind of coup d'etat to get out of this mess. Interestingly enough, he stepped back. He stepped away. And that took incredible faith, according to this. It took a kind of faith that overcame fear. And that was unique, because that's not what you would expect. That's a bit unconventional. Pharaoh, of course, is the king. That's who we're talking about. The antagonist is Pharaoh. In verse 29, it says that the people passed through the Red Sea as on dry land, but the Egyptians, when they tried to do so, they were drowned. So Pharaoh, right, his anger toward Moses and the Egyptian army and their anger against the Israelites, and you saw the movie, you saw how dramatic it was, right? I mean, this is a big deal. They all get drowned. But, well, then there's this verse sandwiched right in between, and I skipped over that, but look at it now. There's another little interesting twist in the story in Exodus, and that's the initiation of this thing called the Passover. And by faith, and this is interesting here, it took faith for them to keep the Passover, which if you remember was this very odd thing where you lived with a lamb for 7 days, then you had roast lamb that night, and you took the blood from that lamb that you killed and sacrificed so that you could have dinner, and you put his blood on the doorpost so that the destroyer of the firstborn, quote unquote, would not touch the firstborn of Israel. Everybody else who didn't have the blood on the doorpost, well, their firstborn died. How many firstborns do we have here today? You'd be dead, right? Can you imagine? If everybody in our society, the firstborn's dead, that's huge. That's big. Well, by faith, they not only conquered Pharaoh's anger, by faith, they not only skipped the destroying angel, but by faith, ambitious faith, they were able to escape when their back was against the wall, literally against the Red Sea. And they thought, what are we going to do? And in all cases here, because of their ambitious faith, they were able to do what was right, do the right thing, and see and experience the deliverance of God in the face of some pretty serious opposition in verses 27, 28, and 29. Now, if you've ever traveled, or you have an art book somewhere tucked away in your house, and you look through the art book for pictures and paintings and sculptures of this guy named Moses, you may be led to the wrong conclusion. And we read passages like this, verse 27 especially, he didn't fear the king's anger. Well, of course not. I've seen his sculpture in Italy, right? I mean, the guy is a cyborg. He's ripped. He's chiseled. I mean, have you seen him? I mean, he's not afraid of anything. He's impervious to fear. Guys, they hadn't worried about anything his whole life, right? I mean, that's what they make him look like. But if you know the story and you went to Sunday school, you know that's not what happened. As a matter of fact, he's a guy just like you and me with insecurities and fears. And as a matter of fact, when Pharaoh, even the thought of Pharaoh's anger, started to formulate in his mind, was he afraid? Let me show you. Exodus chapter 2. Go back to Exodus and let's look at the historical account. I just want you to recognize, for him to be able to be described 1,400 years later as a guy who didn't fear the king's anger, there had to be some work done in his heart. Because the thought of Pharaoh catching him as a turncoat in Pharaoh's court, well, that was a frightening thought. As a matter of fact, he's a man just like us with insecurities and fears just like we've got. And initially, he was afraid. Take a look at it. Let's get some context. Exodus 2, look at verse 11. Exodus chapter 2, verse 11. One day, after Moses had grown up, he went out to where his own people were, the Israelites, and he watched them at their hard labor. They were being oppressed because the Pharaoh was threatened. He thought, well, these guys are going to lead a revolt. He saw an Egyptian beating a Hebrew, one of his own people. Glancing this way and that, right, this way and that way, seeing no one, he killed the Egyptian and then quickly buried him in the sand. The next day, he went out and he saw two Hebrews fighting, and he asked the one in the wrong, "Why are you hitting this fellow Hebrew of yours? Well, what's wrong with you?" And the man said, "Who made you ruler or judge over us? Are you thinking of killing me the way you killed that Egyptian yesterday?" "Uh-huh, we know about what you did." Underline the next four words. Then Moses was, what's the word? Afraid. Would you be afraid? I'd be afraid, right? The natural reaction to that, what I've done is known. And if Pharaoh hears about it, whoo, I'm going to be in big trouble. And he thought, that's exactly what he thought. Well, what I did must have become known. When Pharaoh heard this, he tried to kill Moses. That seems like a frightening experience. But Moses fled from Pharaoh and he went to live in Midian, where he sat down by a well. That doesn't look like a guy who's not afraid of the king's anger. And you may say, well, that must not be the Exodus we're talking about. That's the small E Exodus. The big E Exodus is coming later in chapter 13 and 14. Well, that's true. But what's interesting about this, that the thing that comes after him not fearing the king's anger and leaving Egypt, what comes after that is the Passover. And that comes later. And most commentators think that this must be the leaving of Moses in chapter 2. As a matter of fact, it's not just Christian commentators. Before the New Testament was ever written, the rabbis in the old period before Christ, they wrote about Moses actually leaving Egypt strategically, getting over his fear and fearlessly leaving as a strategic thing where God was made clear to him, it's not the time and that's not the way. And is that the case? Well, you'd say, well, I don't know. Maybe there was something that took place between the fear of verse number 14 and the leaving in verse 15. Maybe there was some change in his heart. That's what the Hebrew commentators, the Jewish commentators of the Old Testament times, that's what they thought. But even if it's not, because we know he left later, right? And even if it's not that leaving, you might say, well, it's got to be the other one because then that one he wasn't afraid. Really? Take a look at the next chapter. I think there was some fear involved in that one as well. Initially, there was fear. Chapter 3, look at verse number 10. Exodus 3:10. This is the big Exodus he's about to lead. Now, he says, God's talking to him, the burning bush experience. He's about to go back, pull the people out, the Israelites out, and leave Egypt. He says, I'm sending you to Pharaoh to bring my people, the Israelites, out of Egypt. But Moses said to God, you got it, man. I'm not afraid. I'm going to go right now. Right? Is that what he said? Who am I that I should go to Pharaoh and bring the Israelites out of Egypt? Not me. You're not talking to me, are you? Talking to me. I don't want to do this. And God's response was this, verse 12, first part of the verse. Look at it. One basic response. I will be with you. See, what God was saying is you got to see the one who's invisible. You've got to know that I will be with you. So he said, okay, got it, no problem. Is that what he said? No, drop down to verse number 1 of chapter 4. Next chapter. Moses answered, well, you know, what if? Underline those two words. We'll talk a lot about those. What if they don't believe me or listen to me? What if they say, Yahweh didn't appear to you? God didn't come to you in some burning bush. That's a big load of malarkey. I don't believe that for a second. What if they say that? And then you know what goes on in verses 2 through 9. You got the whole stick turning into a snake, and you got the hand in the cloak, and out it comes, and it's leprous, and back in. Wow, okay, that's pretty impressive. Maybe these signs, if you'll do these signs in the presence of Pharaoh's court, maybe they'll believe. Maybe they'll believe that you've come and spoke. Oh, okay, was that it? Was that all he needed? Not really. Look at verse 10, chapter 4, verse 10. Moses, right, round 3 at least. He says, Lord, now I'm going to have to go there and give some speeches there and tell them to let the people go. You know, I kind of didn't do so well in those public speaking courses in Egypt. I was never really good at that. I'm not eloquent, neither in the past nor since you've spoken to your servant. I'm slow of speech. My tongue's all messed up. I don't think I can do it. He's still stumbling over this. He's afraid now of his own inadequacies, verse 11. So Yahweh said to him, who gave man his mouth? Who makes a person deaf or mute? Who gives man a sight or makes him blind? Is it not I? Is it not Yahweh, the God of the universe? Don't I do that? Now go. Now look at these words. I will help you speak, and I will teach you what to say. Now just go back. All I want you to do is go back, tell them you're leaving, take the people and go. At least that's how simple it seemed at this point. So Moses got it, right? That was the end of the debate? No, verse 13. But Moses said, oh, Lord, please send someone else. I don't want to go. Right? Now, he doesn't look like that marble statue in Italy anymore, right? Now he looks like a snivelling little, what's wrong with you?
2: God wants you to go, just do it.
1: He's struggling with it. And if you don't think it made God mad, look at the next verse, verse 14. Yahweh's anger burned against Moses. And he says, okay, what about your brother? Get your brother. He got an A in speech class, right? He can speak well. Why don't you go get him? Which this concession of God, by the way, and his lack of faith at this point and boldness and all this fear and insecurity and anxiety really was not an asset. Did Aaron end up being an asset? Well, I mean, you know, I guess he kept him out of a few speeches in front of Pharaoh, but guy was a lot of trouble in the long run, right? Wasn't Aaron trouble? You know the story? Yeah, it would have been better had he not been the mouthpiece. Okay, well, he's not looking very, you know, fearless. He's not looking very courageous. He doesn't look like he's gotten rid of his fear. Well, drop down to verse 20. Something takes place from chapter 3, verse 10 to chapter 4, verse 20. So Moses took his wife and sons. He sucked it up. He said, okay, I'm going. He put them on a donkey. He started back to Egypt, and he took the staff of God in his hand. Okay, I know you're with me. I'm going to hold on to this as a reminder that you're with me. You're going to help me. And I'm going to entrust my insecurities to you. Why? Because he was able to see the one who was unseen. Number one on your outline, if you're taking notes, and it'd be good if you did because you might need this. Next time you're faced with opposition, and it may not be Pharaoh, but it's going to be somebody, some group of people ganging up against you, intimidating you, threatening you, taking you to court, suing you, whatever it is. Just remember this. You've got to exchange fear with focus. You've got to exchange fear and turn it into focus. Focus on what? Focus on the one that is unseen. Isn't that what verse 27 says in Hebrews 11? You've got to be able to persevere in the face of this scary opposition. What does it say? Because you're able to see the one who's invisible. Now, I know that's a bit of a play on words, right? Because Moses is the guy we think of who had these visions of God, saw the back of God hidden in the cleft of the rock, whatever that means, some manifestation of God or the burning bush, but that's not really what we're talking about here. We're talking about the eyes of faith, the kind of ability in my mind to focus on God and say, God is with me, God will help me. And what that does is it expels fear. Now, Moses had the same problem we always have, and that is when we face opposition and people we don't expect start opposing us, when people are out to get us or they've stabbed us in the back or betrayed us, we get naturally afraid. And we think, what happens if? We start the if flow chart, right? The what if flow chart. Do you have those going in your mind all the time? Well, if that happens, we could lose that. And what happens with, I could lose my job and we might not be able to afford our rent. And the what if flow chart. God wants you to stop it with that. That's called in the New Testament, here's a great word for it, the root word in the New Testament is merizomai. And merizomai is the word to divide or tear apart. It's the word translated in the New Testament, forms of it, the verbal form, to be anxious. Okay, you've heard that word before? Anxious. And that means that my mind is going into my elaborate what if flow chart. My mind is brought into all different directions. To be anxious is to have my mind going everywhere. And what the Bible is asking us to do is to focus. Focus on what? On God. Focus on the God that will walk us through this. You know, does this sound just vaguely biblical? Don't be afraid. You know that's not a God, that's not a biblical thing to be fearful. That's not a godly thing to be afraid. And you're going to face things that will naturally cause your knees to knock. You will say, wow, what? I don't understand this. They're coming against me. They're talking about suing us. Whatever it is. And here's the issue. You've got to be able to say, to be a godly Christian, I will need ambitious faith to say no to fear and to start focusing my mind, to be able to see him who's unseen. You want a passage that just nails this? Go to the New Testament book of Philippians, Philippians chapter 4. Philippians chapter 4. Here's a classic central passage in the New Testament on anxiety, and it gives us the prescription. And we often jump right into the main verse, but let's get a little context here. And it begins with a statement about our attitude. And we've talked a lot about our attitude in Hebrews chapter 11, that we need a bit more of this biblical optimism, not this pie-in-the-sky worldly optimism, but a real biblical optimism, that God is working things out for good in our lives, that God is going to walk with us, that God will never leave us or forsake us, that our sins are really nailed to the cross. And he says, based on all that kind of truth, are you with me? Philippians 4, verse number 4. The Bible says, then you ought to rejoice in the Lord, because sometimes I can't rejoice in my circumstances, right? Things don't look good. I'm going to rejoice in the Lord how often? Sometimes? Most of the time. What does it say? Always. I hate those superlatives, don't you? Because I got 18 situations I don't feel like rejoicing in the Lord in. But the Bible says you should rejoice in the Lord always. And if we didn't get it, you know, he's going to poke his finger in our chest and say, let me tell you again, you got to rejoice. Get this biblical optimism about the supra-cultural, supra-circumstantial kind of truths. Then it says, let your, now you've already bracketed this word if you've been around my teaching very long, because this word just doesn't capture it for us. What does your translation say? Let your gentleness, okay? What do you picture there? Butterflies, daisies, right? I don't know, but it's not the full weight of this word. The old translations used to translate it forbearance. Doesn't that sound different than gentleness? Gentleness is close, but it doesn't give you the whole picture because it's a kind of calmness in the midst of some kind of pressure. I mean, we're going to talk about anxiety here. There are circumstances that naturally cause us anxiety. Context this morning, when people oppose us, when people gang up against us, when we're attacked, okay? Well, when we are, we need to be calm or steadfast. There's another word that we somewhat understand. Steadfast is still used, right? We stand firm in the midst of the pressure. We have this kind of forbearance, perseverance, calmness under pressure. Let that be seen by everybody. Let it be obvious. Put that out there. Make sure it's real, but then let it be seen. Let it be evident to all. Why? Next four words. The Lord is He's near. He's right by you. You got to see him who's invisible. You got to know, how in the world can I be calm when the pressure's on? I know the Lord is near. I'm holding his hand. I see the one who's invisible. I have that sense of ambitious faith that I'm not in this alone.
0: 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He says, I've been a pastor since 1994, mainly involved in the church health, mediation, and recovery ministry, primarily repairing broken churches. The enemy loves to infiltrate and wreak havoc in God's family. I diligently prayed for wisdom and discernment to come alongside the havoc, bringing healing, hope, and restoration. The Lord led me to Focal Point Ministries 5 years ago. I have never been more encouraged and effective in my ministry than by listening and studying alongside Pastor Mike each day. I've been fully equipped using Mike's sermon notes, transcripts, and FPM resources to dive deep into the Word of God to deliver biblically accurate content to individuals and churches. 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Well, I'm Dave Drury. Next time, Mike Fabares picks up where he left off and shares encouragement for standing firm in the face of opposition. That's Tuesday on Focal Point.
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4: When Jesus Christ began his public ministry, he worked miracles to demonstrate that he was God in the flesh. He healed people of many diseases and drove out evil spirits. Imagine being in Capernaum.
5: When Jesus went into Peter's house, he saw his mother-in-law lying in bed with a fever. So he touched her hand, and the fever left her. Then she got up and began to serve him. When evening came, they brought to him many who were demon-possessed, He drove out the spirits with a word and healed all who were sick, so that what was spoken through the prophet Isaiah might be fulfilled. He himself took our weaknesses and carried our diseases.
4: Yes, Jesus had a wonderful ministry to hurting people. He not only healed them spiritually, but physically. Spiritually, the Bible guarantees that any person who by faith calls on the name of the Lord will be saved. There are no exceptions. But the same is not true of physical healing, even in the New Testament. You see, if bodily healing were guaranteed as a result of a prayer of faith, the Apostle Paul would certainly have been healed from his infirmity. He asked the Lord 3 times to remove his thorn in the flesh. But God's response was that his grace would be sufficient to help his servant bear this heavy burden. But this does not mean we should not pray for physical healing. However, we must always pray, "Thy will be done."
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4: During Jesus' ministry on earth, he miraculously demonstrated again and again that he came from God and that he was indeed the God-man. However, even though some of the religious leaders had seen Jesus work these powerful miracles again and again, they would not believe that Jesus was the Messiah. For example, listen to what happened on this particular occasion.
5: Then a demon-possessed man who was blind and unable to speak was brought to Jesus. He healed him so that the man could both speak and see. And all the crowds were astounded and said, "Perhaps this is the son of David." When the Pharisees heard this, they said, "The man drives out demons only by Beelzebul, the ruler of the demons."
4: Note what has just happened. In the full light of Christ's enormous power, these men attributed the Holy Spirit's divine work to Satan. These religious leaders' hearts were so calloused and their consciences were so seared, they cut themselves off from God's grace. And for them, this was the unpardonable sin. What does this mean for us today? Well, the truth is that there's only one unpardonable sin. It's when we finally reject Jesus Christ as the Savior of the world. The fact is, if you're concerned about your relationship with God, you have certainly not committed the unpardonable sin. Instead, you are responding to his love and grace. So listen to God's Spirit and receive the gift of salvation today, and always remember this principle to live by. We should assure people that they have not committed the unpardonable sin and encourage them to receive the gift of eternal life.
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11: 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I started going to church in prison, and then I just asked Jesus, "Jesus, if you are real, I've heard about you, I've known about you, but I really don't know you. 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And it's been 8 years last month. 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
15: We must never, never, never divide over incidentals, but we must stand for conviction if we have to stand alone. Sometimes denominations have to stand alone. And if they won't, churches have to stand alone. Not only do churches have to stand alone, families have to stand alone. Sometimes you might be in a church that doesn't take a stand for the Word of God, then you need to get your family in another church. Sometimes individuals have to stand alone. You may be the only one in your family that stands up for the truth. But it is better to stand alone with the truth than to be wrong with a multitude.
14: Welcome to Love Worth Finding. In part one of today's message, pastor, teacher, and author Adrian Rogers revealed that it's better to be divided by truth than to be united in error. It's also better to speak the truth that hurts and then heals than to tell a lie that comforts and then kills. And it's better to be hated for telling the truth than to be loved for telling a lie. What happens when we stand alone for truth rather than be wrong with a multitude? What happens when lies temporarily succeed? If you have your Bible, turn to 2 Kings chapter 22 as Adrian Rogers delivers an unchanging message to a changing world.
15: What we have here is the story of a good man. His name was Jehoshaphat. But he was a good man who tried to do a good thing, but he did it the wrong way. He got himself in league with an ungodly man whose name was Ahab. And he's about to reap the consequences. And so, like many people today, they plan, they plot, they agree, and then after they've done it, they carry it to God in prayer and ask God to rubber stamp their plans. And so let's look in verse 5. And Jehoshaphat said unto the king of Israel, "Inquire, I pray thee, at the word of the Lord today." Now Jehoshaphat said, you know, we ought to pray about this thing. Remember, he's already made up his mind. He's already given his word. He's already entered into an alliance, and then he tries to get God to rubber stamp it. And so he says, let's pray about it. We need a word from God. Now, the king, the wicked king, whose name was Ahab, he had his court prophets. He had his paid, pussyfooting, pandering prophets. There were 400 of them, and he called them together. Notice in verse 6, and the king of Israel gathered the prophets together, about 400 men, and said unto them, "Shall I go against Ramoth-Gilead to battle, or shall I forbear?" And they said, "Go up, for the Lord shall deliver it into the hand of the king." 400 preachers speaking with unanimity. At that time, Jehoshaphat knew something was really wrong when 400 preachers get together about anything. And so he's getting a little nervous now, and he says, I'm a little suspicious of this. Instinctively, he knew that something was wrong. And he said, isn't there someone else that we can get other than these 400? And notice in verse 7, and Jehoshaphat said, is there not here a prophet of the Lord besides that we may inquire of him? Now notice verse 8. And the king of Israel said unto Jehoshaphat, there is yet one man, Micaiah, the son of Imlah, by whom we may inquire of the Lord, but I hate him, for he doth not prophesy good concerning me, but evil. And Jehoshaphat said, "Let not the king say so." That is, king, give him a chance. Let's hear what this 401st prophet will say. And so they ask him to prophesy. Let's go get Micaiah. Ahab said, I don't want that preacher around here. He never says anything good to me. He never says anything good about me. He never prophesies good concerning me. Of course he couldn't. How can you say anything good to or for a bad man? This was God's man, Micaiah. But they send for Micaiah because Ahab needs Jehoshaphat and he doesn't want to lose that cooperation. So they send for Micaiah. The answer that this man of God gave, whose name was Micaiah, has put steel in my backbone. And I pray God that every man of God will resonate with the words of Micaiah. Look, if you will, in verse 14, and Micaiah said, "As the Lord liveth, what the Lord saith unto me, that will I speak." That's underscored in my Bible. As the Lord liveth, what the Lord saith unto me, that will I speak. It may not be pleasant, but I'll say it. It may not be prudent, but I'll say it. It may not be pleasing, but I'll say it. It may not be profitable, but I must say it. I may go to jail, and by the way, he did. They may kill me, but I'll say it. I may not get a promotion, but I will say it. I will not be intimidated by the king. The king can't put strings on me. Do you know the difference between a puppet and a prophet? A puppet has strings on him. No man of God can have strings on him. And so he said, "What God says to me, that I will say." Now, here's the first thing. It is better to be divided by truth than to be united in error. There's a lot of sentimental preaching about Jesus being the great unifier, but Jesus has caused more division than any other force since creation. Listen to what Jesus said in Matthew chapter 10, verses 34 and following. Jesus said, now these are the words of Jesus. They may surprise you. "Think not that I'm come to send peace on earth. I came not to send peace, but a sword. For I'm come to set a man at variance against his father, and the daughter against her mother, and the daughter-in-law against her mother-in-law. And a man's foes shall be they of his own household." And some of you could say, that is true in my house. Ever since I gave my heart to Christ, there's been strife in my house, and there's been a division in my house concerning the Lord Jesus Christ. Those who value unity above truth have missed the Spirit of Jesus. It is better to be divided by truth than united in error. Now again, I want to say, I am not asking God's people and good people to divide over incidentals. But when the great eternal values of the Word of God are jettisoned and crucified upon the altar of conformity and cooperation, it is a sin against Almighty God. Not only is it better to be divided by truth than united in error, but number two, it is better to speak the truth that hurts and then heals than to tell a lie that comforts and then kills. These 400 men told Abraham,

Former pastor of this church, Dr. Robert G. Lee, used to say when he preached on hell, some will call preaching about hell cruel. But Dr. Lee used to say, I'd rather be called cruel for being kind than to be called kind for being cruel. Rough truth is better than polished falsehood. Let me give you some verses. Ecclesiastes chapter 7 and verse 5. It is better to hear the rebuke of the wise than for a man to hear the song of fools. There's some people today in our churches who are hearing the song of fools. Do you know what is happening in some schools of church growth? Church growth now is being studied in America. And they're saying, don't on Sunday morning, don't say anything that might offend. Don't preach on judgment. Don't preach on hell. Don't preach on separation. Don't preach these things, because if you do, this generation of people will be turned away. Just talk to them in glittering generalities. There's a man that typifies that. He's a well-known preacher in California. He's on many television stations. But I want you to hear what he said. This is a quote taken from Christianity Today. I don't think anything has been done in the name of Christ and under the banner of Christianity that has proven more destructive to human personality and hence counterproductive to the evangelism enterprise than the often crude, uncouth, and unchristian strategy of attempting to make people aware of their lost and sinful condition. This same preacher said, my number one role is that I don't want to do anything that would turn somebody off so they will not be open to listening to my invitation to accept Jesus Christ as their best friend. Now, friend, people need a Savior. They need to know that they're lost. They need to know that they're sinners under the wrath of a righteous and a holy God. That's not a popular message. But it is better to tell the truth that hurts and then heals than to tell a lie that comforts and then kills. I've told you of the sailors who asked the chaplain this question. Chaplain, do you believe in hell? He said, yes, I do. Why do you ask? They said, for this reason. If there is a hell and you don't believe in it, we don't want you for a chaplain. And if there is no hell, we don't need any chaplain. There is, friend, the wrath of God. Micaiah refused to be bought. He refused to be intimidated. He knew it's better to be divided by truth than united in error. He knew it was better to tell the truth that hurts and then heals than to tell a lie that comforts and then kills. I don't believe that we ought to go out of our way to be rude to people, but primarily, it is not my job to fill the pew. It is my job to fill the pulpit, to preach the Word of God. It is better to tell the truth that hurts and then heals than to tell a lie that comforts and then kills. Let me give it to you from the Word of God. Proverbs chapter 27, verses 5 and 6. Open rebuke is better than secret love. Faithful are the wounds of a friend, but the kisses of an enemy are deceitful. What Ahab was receiving was 400 kisses from faithless prophets who had never heard from God, rather than hearing and wanting to hear the wound of a friend, a man who wanted to tell him the truth. The third thing is this: it is better to be hated for telling the truth than to be loved for telling a lie. Ahab said concerning this man, I hate him. Look, if you will, in verse 8, and the king of Israel said unto Jehoshaphat, there is yet one man, Micaiah the son of Imlah, by whom we may inquire of the Lord, but I hate him. And I say this, that every man of God is not going to be loved. And I want to be loved. I love to be loved. I don't like to be disliked. But it is better to be hated for telling the truth than to be loved for telling a lie. Micaiah was a man of God. We don't have to be elected clergyman of the year. We have to stop running for popularity contests. The Apostle Paul

0: not give way when he talked to the Galatians. And he told the Galatians that they were off in doctrinal error. And then he said to them, he asked them this question in Galatians chapter 4 and verse 16, "Am I therefore your enemy because I tell you the truth?" I'm not your enemy because I tell you the truth. But sometimes, somehow, we think that those who tell us the truth are enemies. I was in my car in South Florida, supposed to go to an engagement, and I was on a very fine road in a good rental car. It had beautiful music, and it was wonderful. The sun was shining. The car was running smoothly. I'm praising the Lord, driving along there, listening to this music. But I got a suspicion that something was wrong. I wasn't seeing the right signs that I needed to see that was to get me to my destination. So I asked a highway patrolman, "Is this the way to thus and such?" He said, "Mister, you're headed the wrong way, and you're way away from where you ought to be." I want to ask you a question. Was that man who told me I was on the wrong road, was he an enemy or a friend? I mean, I was enjoying myself on the wrong road. I mean, it was wonderful. He was a friend. He didn't bring me good news. He brought me bad news, but had he not told me, it would have been worse news. I did make my engagement because a man told a man on the wrong road in a good car listening to beautiful music on a sunny day, "You're headed the wrong way." Am I therefore your enemy because I tell you the truth? Micaiah told the truth, and they put him in prison on bread and water. Jesus told the truth, and they crucified him. I had a woman in a former church call me on Monday. She was a friend. She said, "Pastor, were you preaching to me Sunday?" I said, "Bertha, I was shooting down in a hole. If you were down in it, I can't help it." I loved her, but she was wrong, and she knew it. We're not called on to be loved by everybody else, but to bear the reproach of Jesus. As a matter of fact, if you'll study the Bible, it's almost impossible to find anybody in the Bible who stood for the truth who was loved by everyone. Matter of fact, it was impossible. Abel was killed by his brother. Noah was so hated that he could not get 7 converts in 120 years. Joseph was sold into slavery. Moses was hated and ridiculed by his family. Elijah was chased. He thought he was the only prophet left. Elisha was called a baldhead. Isaiah preached to deaf ears. Jeremiah was a weeping prophet because of the recalcitrance of those that he preached to. Daniel was put in the lion's den. The Hebrew children were put into the fiery furnace. David was chased and hunted by Saul, and John the Baptist lost his head, and Peter was crucified upside down, and Stephen was stoned, and Paul was left for dead outside of Lystra. John the Apostle was exiled on Patmos. James was martyred, and Jesus was crucified. Must I be carried to the skies on flowery beds of ease while others fought to win the prize and sailed through bloody seas? Sure, I must fight if I would reign. Increase my courage, Lord. I'll bear the toil and endure the pain, supported by thy word. Here's a fourth thing I would say to you. It is better to stand alone with the truth than to be wrong with a multitude. Look, if you will, in verses 13 and 14 again. "And the messenger that was gone to call Micaiah spake unto him, saying, Behold, now the words of the prophets declare good unto the king with one mouth." That is, there's unanimity. "Let thy word, I pray thee, be like the word of one of them, and speak that which is good." And Micaiah said, "As the Lord liveth, what the Lord saith unto me, that will I speak." That is, I'll not make it unanimous. I don't care what 400 preachers say. I'm going to say what God says. It was 400-1. Do you know what I've learned in life? The majority is almost always wrong. Majority in America is generally and almost always wrong. What we're headed for today is where everybody wants this spirit of uniformity, and what the Antichrist is working to build is a world church and a world state. And there are those who want to homogenize society and obliterate conviction. And the religion of America today is get-alongism. And we're almost un-American if we don't put our arms around everybody else's shoulder and say, "Your religion is just as good as mine." And to say that Jesus Christ is the only way, to say that the Bible is the Word of God, is to brand you as a bigot, narrow, uncooperative, and horror of horrors, a fundamentalist. But men of God have always stood alone. Noah had to stand alone when he preached. Elijah stood alone on Mount Carmel against the 450 prophets of Baal. Amos stood alone in the courtroom at Bethel. True prophets must stand alone. They tried to soften Micaiah up. They tried to say, Micaiah, get along with a ministerial alliance. 400 preachers have agreed on this. I want to say again that we must never, never, never divide over incidentals, but we must stand for conviction if we have to stand alone. Sometimes denominations have to stand alone. Sometimes churches have to stand alone. When I came to be the pastor of this church, and they asked me about my relationship to the denomination, I said, I am a Southern Baptist. I love Southern Baptist. I was saved in a Southern Baptist church. I said, I want you to know this, that I'm a Christian first, a Baptist second, Southern Baptist third, but I will not be a Southern Baptist if it means that I have to compromise the Word of God. And I want you to know that going out ahead of time. Now, I love this denomination. I believe it's worth struggling for, and I believe it's worth preaching to, and it's worth loving. And I believe that though we're light years from being perfect, we are moving in the right direction. And for that, I praise and thank God. But denominations have to stand alone, and if they won't, churches have to stand alone. And not only do churches have to stand alone, families have to stand alone. Sometimes you might be in a church that doesn't take a stand for the Word of God. Then you need to get your family in another church. You say, but I've been a member of this church for so long, and besides that, my grandmother is buried in the church cemetery in the backyard. Well, I'll tell you, Grandma would leave if she could, I'll guarantee you. Sometimes individuals have to stand alone. You may be the only one in your family that stands up for the truth. Again, don't divide over incidentals. If it be possible, as much as lieth in you, live peaceably with all men. But it is better to stand alone with the truth than to be wrong with a multitude. Now, here's the fifth and final thing. It is better to ultimately succeed with the truth than to temporarily succeed with a lie. Look, if you will, in verse 34 of this same chapter. This concerns Ahab. And a certain man drew a bow at a venture and smote the king of Israel between the joints of the harness. Wherefore he said unto the driver of his chariot, turn thine hand and carry me out of the host, for I am wounded. It was a tragic battle for Ahab. He would not listen to the man of God and the Word of God. The preacher was thrown in prison. But give God time, for God's arrow found Ahab, and God's crown has found Micaiah. It is better, my friend, to ultimately succeed with the truth than to temporarily succeed with a lie. Now, the thing that is desperately needed in today's world is the truth. The Bible contains the precepts of truth. Jesus is the person of truth, and the Holy Spirit is the power of truth.
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3: For American Family News, I'm Chris Woodward. Senator Darlene Graham Nordone plans to run for a full 6-year term. Nordone was recently appointed as a temporary replacement for her brother after he passed away in office. Nordone said that President Trump urged her to jump into the race full time. Authorities in New York have arrested a man for planting an explosive device outside a federal building in New York City. Fox's Grinnell Scott has more.
4: Local and federal law enforcement say Andrew Arabaca lit gasoline and fired a pellet gun outside government offices where immigration court was held. 3 people were hurt. He's now in federal custody. FBI special agent in charge in New York, James Barnicle, said Arabaca told them directly.
5: He was targeting the building. And he was okay if he hurt or killed people going in and out of the building.
4: Arabaca also had knives and other weapons on him. NYPD Commissioner Jessica Tisch said he may have had tactical training.
6: He is believed to be a U.S. Army veteran.
4: He also had a sign protesting ICE. The investigation is continuing.
3: Despite a faulty test result, the FDA says it remains focused on lettuce from Taylor Farms as the source of a multi-state outbreak of an intestinal parasite. Fox's Kristen Goodwin has this story.
7: The Food and Drug Administration tested a sample of lettuce from Taylor Farms not involved in the company's recall and said it found cyclospora, but later revealed it was a false positive and no products from the supplier have tested positive for the parasite. However, the FDA says its traceback investigation and the outbreak data continue to converge on shredded iceberg lettuce from Taylor Farms locations in central Mexico. The supplier has recalled 25 shredded lettuce and salad mix products. According to the Centers for Disease Control and Prevention, more than 1,600 people have had cyclosporiasis, a foodborne illness caused by the parasite during this outbreak, and more than 140 have been hospitalized. Kristen Goodwin, Fox News.
3: A federal judge has ordered Paramount and Warner Brothers to halt their multi-billion-dollar merger for at least 2 weeks, allowing states that are challenging the deal more time to see their case through in court. 12 states sued to block the deal last week, alleging that such a combination would extinguish competition in Hollywood and lead to fewer choices for consumers, particularly moviegoers and cable customers across the U.S. California Attorney General Rob Bonta.
8: We just secured an emergency court order blocking the merger of Paramount and Warner Brothers. This is a critical first step in our efforts to ensure this mega merger never sees the light of day.
3: Paramount vows to vigorously defend itself in court. In final news, with the World Cup coming to an end over the weekend, America reminded the world why it is truly the greatest nation on earth. AFN's Caleb Castile has prepared this report.
9: Sit down!
10: Spain defeated Argentina in the World Cup final via an extra time goal, good for a 1-0 victory. This is Spain's second World Cup victory and first since 2010. This means that sadly the World Cup has come to an end. However, one thing that will always be remembered from this tournament is how those who traveled from around the world came to see the United States.
9: That's your first ever bite of Texas barbecue. What do you think?
11: Amazing!
12: Hot dog, packet of crisps, and a drink bigger than me head for $3. Not bad.
10: From Scottish and English fans taking over MLB games to Norwegian fans doing their infamous row celebration on the streets of the USA, this tournament has been a glowing beam of unity worldwide. One German fan that goes by the name Freddy had tweets about his time in the country that gained him just over 750,000 followers. Some of his more memorable tweets include his reaction to Auburn's Eagle tradition, and of course him and his travel crew meeting country star Ella Langley as she quickly became the road trip anthem. This viral interview from a Japanese fan from Fox 4 Dallas-Fort Worth sums up the energy of these past few weeks perfectly. Take a listen to the pure joy this man has from just being in America watching his team.
13: I cannot speak English, but I'm excited!
14: 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Yeah! Yeah, baby!
10: I'm Caleb Castile.
3: That's all our time for now. Find more news on AFN.net.
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0: Alistair Begg often says the main things are the plain things, and the plain things are the main things. And today on Truth for Life, this principle guides his teaching through the interpretation of Daniel's prophetic dreams in the Old Testament. We'll hear warnings and encouragement today as we turn to the book of Daniel, chapter 7.
1: The connection between 6 and 7 should be very obvious to us, because you will notice that it begins in the first year of Belshazzar, king of Babylon. In other words, chapter 7, the events of chapter 7, took place during the reign of Belshazzar. It didn't come subsequent to the events of Darius the Mede. Therefore, what Daniel experienced in his bed on the night happened before the events recorded in chapter 5, because Belshazzar dies in chapter 5. So if this happened in the first year of Belshazzar's reign, then we know that the connection between them is very clear. I take it that what we have described in Nebuchadnezzar's statue in chapter 2 and what we have here in chapter 7 in terms of the four beasts is a description of the same kings and the same empires. Notice my language. I take it that. That doesn't mean you have to take it that, or that some of my esteemed colleagues in ministry take it that. But as I read chapter 2 and as I read chapter 7, it seems fairly straightforward to me that the four kingdoms identified by four metals in the progression of the statue are akin to the four beasts which arise out of the chaos of the sea. So that what we have understood in chapter 2, we would then be able to apply in chapter 7. Now, you will notice that this happens when Daniel is lying on his bed. It is in the nighttime. Nighttime heightens, darkens each sensation. He is giving to us the substance of it. Verse 1, this is the sum of the matter. And it is clearly significant because he writes it down. It is, if you like, no ordinary dream. Now, let's try and get to it in the time that we have left to us. We make a beginning at least. I saw in my vision by night, and behold, the four winds of heaven were stirring up the great sea. What is that folk song that begins? Four strong winds that blow lonely, seven seas that run high. It's a folk song. It's a folk song. They're obviously more than four winds, but it is customary for people to talk about the winds in this way, north, south, east, and west, covering all of the directions. And these winds, he said, were the four winds of heaven, of heaven. I say, well, of course, we think of wind, we think of heaven. But I think there's maybe just a little hint here of what he has been making clear from the very beginning of the book. Remember, the very beginning of the book, in fact, you could look at it, a couple of pages will show it to you. He starts the book by reminding us that in the third year of the reign of Jehoiakim, Nebuchadnezzar, the king of Babylon, came to Jerusalem and besieged it. And then here's the point, verse 2, and the Lord gave Jehoiakim, king of Judah, into his hand. The Lord gave Jehoiakim, king of Judah, into his hand. In other words, God was sovereignly overruling the triumph of Babylon over Judah. That God was sovereignly in control of the exile of his own people. That if you like, as the winds blow from heaven over this great sea, which I take simply to be an indication of the reality of humanity in all of its chaos, in all of its disorder. You say, well, where do you get that from? Well, just from reading the Bible. For example, you know, in the Bible it speaks of how the wicked are like the tossing of the sea. The Babylonians thought of the sea as a monstrous place, as a scary place, and they had their own monsters that came up out of the sea, and so on. And the sea, in all of its churning and movement, in all of its chaos and in all of its disorder, is representative of sinful humanity, The wicked are like the tossing of the sea. Now, the wind blows from heaven, and as a result of the wind blowing from heaven, the control of heaven is over the emerging of the beasts out of this mess. See, because one of the great things, remember, when Jesus steps forward amongst the people, and particularly amongst his followers, and they get all really, really worried on the Sea of Galilee, and he stands up and stills the sea, and they say, "What manner of man is this, that even the winds and the waves obey him?" And God is sovereign over the tides and over the oceans. The four winds blew, and as a result of the blowing of the winds of heaven, four great beasts came up out of the sea. So we ought not to think of God going, "Oh, wow, where do these beasts come from? What in the world is happening now? Dear, oh dear, my world that I've made, look what's happening. Where are all these kingdoms coming from? What am I going to do?" No, no, no, no. We need to remember that when we're thinking about ISIS, when we're thinking about Pakistan, when we're thinking about Syria, when we're thinking about North Korea, when we're thinking about all of these things, the same God who is sovereign over these affairs is sovereign over the kingdoms and empires of our world this morning. I wonder, do you believe that? Now, these four great beasts that came up out of the sea were different from one another. We needn't be in any doubt about the fact that they represent kings or kingdoms, because verse 17 tells us that they do. These four great beasts are four kings who shall arise out of the earth. Now, if we're correct in tying the vision in chapter 2 with that in chapter 7, we can safely assume that we're dealing with the same empires. We identified them as the Babylonian, the Medo-Persian, the Greek, and the Roman. Now, again, not everybody agrees with this. Some people think that it ends up with the Greek Empire. Some people think that you ought not to tie it to any empires at all, that it is simply a symbolic reference to the movements of humanity over time, a bit like the times of difficulty and the seasons of animosity that Paul mentions when he writes to Timothy in the first century in chapter 2 and chapter 3. Be that as it may, we're starting from the perspective that just in the same way as we recognize that beasts are often used as identifying symbols of a nation, for example, Russia and a bear, Scotland and a rampant lion, America and an eagle. Incidentally, we should be thankful that Benjamin Franklin did not get his way, right? Otherwise, we'd have a turkey rather than an eagle. It's good that he was overruled on that. I don't even want to think about that for now. But anyway, here we go. So these beasts are identifiable as elements of kingdoms. First of all, we'll just go through them very quickly because we'll have to come back to this in any cases. It's impossible not to. First of all, one like a lion that had eagle's wings. His wings were plucked off. It was lifted up from the ground. It was made to stand on 2 feet like a man, and the mind of man was given to it. Now, what have we already said? We've said that these represent these different empires. When you read in Jeremiah, you discover that one individual is identified at certain points as a lion and at other points as an eagle. Who is that person? Nebuchadnezzar. Nebuchadnezzar is identified in that way. And so I take it that what we have here is a description of this Babylonian empire. The lion is powerful, most powerful and formidable of the beasts on the ground. The eagle is the great sovereign of all the birds. But in this dream, the wings are plucked off. Well, Nebuchadnezzar had his wings plucked off, didn't he? Sure did. It's a picture, it's a metaphor. He thought he could flap around anywhere he wanted to, and he ended up crawling around in the ground until God stood him up on his feet and renewed his mind and renewed his heart. Vision number one. The vision fades only to be replaced by another. This eagle and lion. Incidentally, I should say in passing that Babylon had this as a symbol on many of its gates. That was a lion with wings. So Daniel would have been familiar with this when he moved around the city. You often say to yourself in your dreams, how come I thought about that? How did I dream about that? Where did that come from? We can't usually be right, but it's no surprise to realize that he sees the embodiment of this. If you'd like, the thing that is the symbol of the power of Babylon is there in his mind as this monstrous creature and the triumph of God over it. The bear, I just noted Calvin, who says, we know a bear to be a mean and foul animal, slothful and inert, as well as cruel. Well, I must go to the zoo with Calvin sometime. He's got such a love. Well, let's go see the bears, John. For those of you who are bear lovers, I do like teddy bears, but this is presumably a Syrian bear, which could be as much as 550 pounds. A real brute of a thing. Horrible thing. Scary in the night, I would think. Whoa! And it was raised up on one side. Medo-Persian Empire. One side was stronger than the other. Is that the indication? I don't know. It had three ribs in its mouth. Oh, I wonder what the three ribs are. Spend the afternoon figuring it out. Don't send me a note. I think it's straightforward. It was his lunch, for goodness sake. He had a voracious appetite. He devoured people. He devoured things. And when you looked at him, in the same way that you could see somebody, he said, you've been eating again, haven't you? No. Open your mouth, and you can see the elements of it right there. The three ribs are there. He had three ribs in his mouth between his teeth. You've got something between your teeth. And there he showed it. And he had done what he'd done as a result of a word from outside of him, arise and devour much flesh. I want you to notice that in the first three beasts, the verbs are all passive. They're passive. They are operating in response to. Thirdly, quickly, and after this I looked, and behold, another like a leopard with four wings of a bird on its back, and the beast had four heads. Wow. This is scary too. The leopard, swift, dangerous. If you ever see National Geographic on TV, and it had wings as well to speed, presumably, and enable its progress. And it had four heads, presumably giving it the ability to look in all directions simultaneously. Unless, of course, it had four heads all looking in the same direction, which it could have, I suppose, but it doesn't seem likely to me. What would you want four heads for, all looking in the same direction? But anyway, this is it. Where are we now? We're in the Greek Empire. Who was the head of the Greek Empire? Alexander the Great. Did Alexander the Great move swiftly to destroy the Medo-Persian Empire? Yes, he did. Did he move powerfully? Yes, he did. History records that with 30,000 troops, he took on the power of the Medo-Persian Empire in a number of battles. One time, 150,000 went against his army. Another time, 400,000 went against his army. Another time, 800,000 went against his army. He defeated them all. He controlled the entire region within 10 years by the age of 32. And the world looked on and said, how in the world can this young fellow do this and destroy such a vast empire? The answer is right here, if my assessment is correct. And the beast had four heads, and dominion was given to it. Given to it by whom? Given to it by God. How do you explain the British Empire? Dominion was given to it and taken from it. How do you explain the rise of the Soviet Empire? Dominion was given to it. How do you explain Korea? The same way. Do you see what we're supposed to get from this? It's not a kind of crazy preoccupation with trying to fit all the bits together like some gigantic cosmic jigsaw puzzle or Rubik's Cube, but to stand far enough back from the picture to say, oh, I get it. Because now in the fourth beast, there is no point of resemblance to any creature on earth. Notice that. It's as though the thing has got so amazing that there isn't a creature that can be used to describe the terrifying and dreadful nature of this beast. It had iron teeth. It devoured. It broke in pieces. It stamped what was left with its feet. It was different from all the beasts that were before it. So here we are at the Roman Empire. Remember when we did chapter 2, we said, and it was in the time of this empire, that one would arise like unto the Son of Man. Now, if you read anything of church history, you know that the Roman Empire managed to go from sea to shining sea and beyond. I've said to you before that they came to Britain. They did well in Britain. Julius Caesar did well in Britain. They didn't manage to take Scotland, but they did pretty well down in England. And the brutality and the terrifying nature of the advance of Rome is recorded here in this visionary picture. And it had 10 horns. Here we go. I grew up, as soon as there were 10 members in the European Common Market, I was good on chapter 7. Here we go. The 10 horns, the Roman Empire. The Roman Empire is still around. They moved it to Brussels. 10 countries have got it clear as a bell. Then there was 11 countries. Maybe the little horn, maybe not. Then 12, then 14, then 15. Then I thought, maybe not. I don't think so. How many horns do you usually have on your head? A beast, 2. This is 5 times 2. That's 10. I figured that out. In other words, this is really, really, really powerful. Yeah, but what are we going to do with the little one? The little horn. Well, actually, Daniel doesn't know what to do with the little horn, and he asks later on, which means we'll deal with it later on. But the fact is that the progression here in this vision of the night is increasingly daunting. The picture seems to be that these pernicious creatures are increasingly bold in their activity and in assuming their independence from the source of all dominion and power. So the little horn, if you like, is essentially evil personified. That when you take the embodiment and give it eyes, intelligence, and a voice, and a strutting stare, in all that is in opposition to God, you realize why it is that when you read in the New Testament, as Paul speaks about the spirit of lawlessness that is present, as John anticipates the presence of the Antichrist, although the spirit of Antichrist, he says, is already in the world, you begin to realize that in the midst of all of this chaos, in the midst of all of this opposition, in the midst of all of this order, faced by this mouth speaking great things in opposition to God, boy, do we need some kind of intervention. You can imagine him, Daniel, getting up and having a drink of water and then and going back to his bed. And then verse 9, and as I looked, thrones were placed. Oh, he says, this is a little better. And the Ancient of Days took his seat. God, who, if you like, in the first 8 verses here, has been at work behind the scenes, steps forward and sits in his rightful place of authority. To this we will return. And in these night visions, he saw one who came with the clouds of heaven like a son of man. And he came to the Ancient of Days, was presented before him, and to him was given dominion and glory and a kingdom. Well, of course, we're at Jesus, aren't we? Jesus stands up and he says, the time is fulfilled. The kingdom of God is at hand. Repent and believe the good news. I'm the king. I've come to establish a kingdom. I invite you to bow down under my rule and my reign. You see, loved ones, it's really possible to go through material like this and even think about a king who comes to reign and the cosmic rulership of God and his intervention in the affairs of history and his final triumph over all, and go through all of that and tick all the boxes and yet walk out and go lie down on your own bed, and Christ does not reign as king on the throne of your heart. He does not reign as king on the throne of your heart. And you could be as intrigued as the next person about what this means. You could write stories about it, books on it, describe it to many people, as many can. But the real issue is, this king who comes to reign comes first to rule and reign in me, to subdue my rebellion, to forgive my sin, to fill my broken life with his greatness and his wonder, to allow me to read my newspaper, to face the coming elections, to discover the inhumanity that is represented in the injustice of our world, and to stand far enough back from it and say, you can raise up any empire you want, and you can raise any little horn that you want, and you can be the embodiment of evil in all of its fullness. But here there is one like unto the Son of Man, and he will reign forever and forever. The only way you will come to this is by grace through faith. Even as I speak to you now, I see my own television screen. I see my own newspapers. I see the headlines. And I hear my voice saying, Lord Jesus Christ, you are sovereign over all these affairs. And I find myself saying, and how did you come to this conclusion, Alistair? How did I? Because a Sunday school teacher, when I was 6 years old, told me who Jesus was, told me why Jesus came, urged me as a little sinful Scottish boy to trust Jesus, which I did. How about you?
2: Or we'll come back,
1: unless we decide not to. A very short series on Daniel 7. Lord, come and reign in us. Come and reign in our hearts individually. Come and reign in our church family, Lord. We need all of our rebellions subdued. We do so desperately require the invasion of your power and majesty in heart and in home, in church, in school, and in government. Oh, look upon us in your mercy, Lord, we pray. For we humbly ask it in the name of your Son, Jesus. Amen.
3: 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The books are titled Christ and His Threefold Office and Christ Humbled Yet Exalted. These are revised versions of a classic Puritan work called The Fountain of Life. Both books are yours for a donation to Truth for Life. Thanks for listening. When you hear about the increasing hostility against Christianity, do you worry that the church is in danger of being destroyed? If so, join us tomorrow for a much-needed reminder. The Bible teaching of Alistair Begg is furnished by Truth for Life, where the learning is for living.
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5: As I grow older in Christ, as I put more Christian experience behind me, I am noticing that even if I learn more about Jesus, or I'm more sensitive to sin, or I'm growing in character. None of these great things make life easier. The Christian life is still a battle. Every morning, you got to put on the armor of God. No matter how mature in Christ you think you are, and take it from me, I know that every day we need our shield of faith and we need the sword of the Spirit. Just because you've grown in Christ and are being changed into the likeness of Jesus, you are still in an ongoing war against some of the darkest forces of the universe, and your adversary is relentless. So just know that when you got up this morning, and when I got up and sat in my wheelchair, both of us ventured onto a cosmic battlefield. But here's the thing. Here's what I'm seeing. These days, I observe that Christians are growing weary of that. They're getting tired of it all. People are allowing their faith to grow cold. They're stumbling under heavy trials, crumbling, collapsing under the weight of weariness, and it is revealing their true spiritual condition. And it's why right now, keeping faith is so important. When the world seems to be in nightmarish chaos especially, I mean, don't you sense it? The Lord Jesus was sure aware of all this when he warned in Matthew chapter 10, verse 23, that right before his return, that his disciples, that's us, that we'd face enormous trials and persecution. Things would get so bad that the love of most would grow cold. Many would turn away from the faith and betray each other, hate each other. And don't you see that happening? I mean, Christians cannot even discuss politics without turning on each other and ending friendships, leaving their small groups. So I'm sending out an appeal. Please, my Christian friends, keep the faith. Remain steadfast. Be loyal. Stay hope-filled and trusting in God, especially during these trying days. Persevere and pursue your love for Jesus. Anchor yourself in Him. Show a little resilience when life hurts. Keeping faith in the midst of spiritual battles demonstrates to the world, even the unseen world, what you genuinely think of Jesus Christ, how much you value Him, how precious you think His cross is. Sure, the devil may be relentless, but greater is the Holy Spirit who lives inside of you than he who is in the world. Getting up every morning and putting on the armor of God, fighting temptation and persevering through trials, that is genuine proof of your salvation. It shows you think that your Savior is worth it. Yep, all this has really been on my heart lately, and I just finished writing a book that I've called Keeping Faith When Life Hurts, and I wrote it because I want to help Christians hold fast to their convictions when life is hard, when trials get tough. I want believers to persevere and keep the faith like the Apostle Paul did. I want you, listening friends, to press on and take hold of that for which Christ Jesus took hold of you. In short, I'd just like to help you keep faith when life hurts.
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0: Welcome to our Intentional Living Center. I'm Dr. Randy, and from our Media Studio Center, an educational center, where we believe every day and we teach every day that experiencing life as God intended is the single path, we believe this more than anything, the single path when you want to solve a problem, when you want to set a goal, when you want to make a decision that's going to glorify God, and at the end of the day, benefit you, your family, bring more peace and freedom to your life. If you and I are followers of Christ, following anything else doesn't make any sense. It's foolish, frankly. And we're here to say, how do we practically, not here, I'm not a preacher, not here to just preach at you. I'm here to love on you and say, hey, together, what can we do to find out more about applying God's word to our life? And let's begin with that, with Linda, who's on the line. Welcome. What's going on?
1: Well, it's a struggle to get both of us in an agreement with money, and it just turns into confusion, and then it gets washed away, and it doesn't get solved.
0: What is the main problem as you see it, Linda?
1: When I find out that money is being taken out of the 401k for our retirement.
0: Do you know where it's going?
1: Well, my spouse said for bills, and I said, well, if we had a budget and we worked on it together, then this would not be happening. And so it's just been a very, very big struggle for a long time.
0: Now, are you questioning where the money's going, or is it just you just like to know what's happening? Or
1: I'm not questioning it, but I just want to know.
0: You want to know what's going on.
1: I want to know what's going on, and if we can't do this together, then it's not going to happen together.
0: How old are you guys?
1: We are in middle 60s.
0: All right. Do you have adequate resources set aside for retirement?
1: Yes.
0: Okay. But you just want to know how it's handled. Are you both working, or is he working, or are you both retired?
1: Yeah. No, we're not retired. No.
0: Okay. Okay. Well, Linda, are you both on the same page spiritually? I mean, are you both believers?
1: No, we are not on the same page spiritually. Mm-hmm. We do not tithe together, and that's difficult. And
0: So it's been, has it been kind of like your life and his life in this area? I mean, you're kind of living separate in terms of how to handle things?
1: That's a good way to say it, yes. It's very frustrating.
0: In this area and others?
1: Yes.
0: Okay. All right. So you're kind of there, but you're not intimate in areas of finance or spiritual life and things that are important to you.
1: Right. Mm-hmm. Right.
0: Have you been able to talk to your husband about that?
1: I have, but he doesn't talk about it. He doesn't share.
0: Well, what's the one thing you'd like to see happen? If you could get one thing different in your marriage, what would it be?
1: That we spend time together and share our hurts and our concerns with each other, and not things being covered up.
0: Yeah, those words. Listen, you need to hang up the phone and go say that to your husband. And I'll tell you, as a man, I'm telling you, the best way to talk to your husband is at a moment when you get his attention, looking right in his eyes and say, I love you, but you need to understand something. It's hard for me to really respect you and really respect our marriage when I don't feel that we can even talk about the things that matter to me. I feel like you're ignoring me, like what I have to say doesn't matter. And to communicate that in a loving but very direct way, sometimes you gotta be really, really direct to break through our heads, right? Now, I don't know. Obviously, you have to have a budget. He's taking out of the 401k. Sounds like you're old enough. That may not be a tax issue as much. You have to talk to your tax advisor. But what you're saying is you're both working, and if we had a budget, we wouldn't have to be doing this. And yeah, we're in our 60s, but if we keep doing this, what I hear you saying is not only are we not communicating, but I'm concerned that maybe when we're in our 70s, we're going to run out of money because we haven't made a plan, even a basic plan. And so the one thing I would encourage you is to really think about that verse that says, how can two walk together? We can't walk together unless we be in agreement. Let's at least agree. If we're going to take out of the 401k, let's agree to do it together. And if we don't, we can agree to disagree and come up with some compromise. But in the process of really coming to agreement together is important. All right, let me get back to calls. Yet, by the way, we started on finance yesterday and kind of carrying over today. And on yesterday's show, we had a caller who was calling concerned about, you know, how do I help my kids and college loans and debt and my son or my daughter expecting it when maybe we can't do it and then feeling guilty. Well, Stevie wants to join in on that topic today. Hi, Stevie. How are you?
2: Hi, Dr. Andy. I'm good. How are you today?
0: Good, good. Did that resonate when you heard that caller?
2: It does. Yeah, I instantly thought of a choice that my parents made when I was going through the college application process years ago now. And I just wanted to publicly honor them.

0: online schools, organizations, all kinds of things. And by the grace of God, I received so much in scholarships that I actually got a paycheck at the end of my first three college years.
1: Wow. You got a business. You could start helping people figure this out.
0: It was really God, completely. It wasn't me. I don't want to be prideful about it, but it was all incentivized by my parents making the intentional choice to say, you know what? We run two small businesses. We don't have money to give you. And we know that taking out, what, $200,000 worth of debt at a liberal arts school isn't in your best interest.
1: That's right.
0: So I just wanted to
1: honor them for that. I mean, people are thinking, how in the world did you raise $200,000 over 4 years or 5 years for your school? What kind of, I mean, that must have been like a part-time job for you.
0: Yeah, you know, I in high school, I didn't have a job besides working at my church because my parents told me the rest of your life you're going to be working. So right now, enjoy being a kid. So I did use that time to look for scholarships. And the most fruitful scholarship was from my church. It was a Presbyterian scholarship that you applied and didn't say how much you were going to get. And they just decided based on your need. But, you know, I went to my high school guidance counselor office, asked for scholarships. I thought of everything I've ever done or volunteered in. I went to, like, you know, my dad was a member of the Eagles. So I went to the Eagles to see if they had scholarships and things like that. And there is a lot of money out there. There is so much money out there. You just have to find it.
1: So you got it all raised. You no debt. You went 4 years to school with no debt.
0: Correct. And then I did the same with my master's by the grace of God too.
1: All right. So what was your schooling and what are you doing with it?
0: Well, my school is in archaeology and biblical languages. So I did my master's overseas partially to save money because master's overseas are a lot cheaper than master's in the United States. But right now I'm spending all my time being a mom to two little boys. And one day I would like to do my PhD.
1: Good for you. You're going to go find some more scholarships.
0: I am. I have quite a few to look for them now.
1: I still think Stevie could be the scholarship lady and how to do it. That could be a whole side business for you. Very powerful. Listen, when we talk about school today and education today, we believe in education, but come on, young people, those of you, families, be careful. Don't get in debt. Just be careful. It's easy to do up front. Just say, hey, I'll get the money and pay for it later. And now we have this debt forgiveness program idea that people take it on debt and then we just want to write it all off. And where does that get transferred? Somebody's got to pay for it. You know, somebody's paying for this. So I think Stevie gave you some good advice. There's money out there. There's help available. Get a good education. Part of the education is learning to do that kind of thing. Best education she probably got. How to take care of herself. Very good. We're talking intentional living. Love to hear your comments, maybe on this topic or others. 888-888-1717. 888-888-1717.
2: I wanted to call and talk about, you know, what it's like being a single parent and trying to live intentionally, you know, for what, you know, God has planned for us. And, you know, being a single parent and raising my kids alone is definitely a chore in itself. It's almost like a second job. You know, one of the things that I really fight with is just finding time to spend with my children. And what am I supposed to teach my kids? How am I supposed to do this? How am I supposed to, you know, level everything out for them and make them understand and grow them as a Christian on top of everything else I do, working my full-time job, coming home, cleaning, doing homework, cooking dinner, everything. It's so overwhelming. But, you know, God does supply. God does take care of you. He gives you the knowledge that you need to give to these children. You know, I always prompt God, if He gave me children, that I would raise them in the church and I would make sure that they knew who He was wholeheartedly. And, you know, it's a hard job. It's definitely challenging, both emotionally and time consuming, but it isn't

0: by far the best reward ever, and God has never let me down. And my children, you know, they're happy, they're stable, and everything I do is for them, and I will continue to fight for them for every day of my life.
1: There you go, Amber. Thank you. Another mom being intentional. Let's get to the calls. Mary is on the line. What's your question for me, Mary?
2: Okay, my question is that last week when they were talking on the show was about, well, you know, you devote yourself to the church. Like, I'm very devoted to my church. Mm-hmm. And I go Wednesdays and Sundays and everything. And but my husband doesn't think that that's good, but that I go so much. He thinks that I should not be going to church so much, that I should be staying home. But when I'm staying home, all I'm doing is not doing anything. I'm just sitting here. I mean, I read my Bible and everything, but I don't, there's nothing for me to do. My husband goes to sleep because he works long hours or stuff like that. And I tell him, well, I'm doing what I feel. I feel like I'm saving, you know, I need to be in church because the only one that could save my salvation is the Lord. But my husband, he believes in the Lord, but he believes only in watching church television. And I tell him, well, you need to be around other people. You know, you need to be around your brothers and your sisters, too.
1: Yeah, but Mary, is he saying to you, I don't like you going to church because I want you to be here with me? Is that what he's really saying to you?
2: Told me that. Yes, he has.
1: Yeah, okay. Well, Mary, listen, I'm going to say something that maybe sound a little controversial, but the church should never be in competition with growing your marriage and your relationship.
2: But I have done where I say, okay, I'm going to stay home with you. What do you want to do? You want us to just go do something or thing? And he won't do nothing.
1: Yeah, well, the reason I asked you that question, Mary, was sometimes a spouse might just hate the church, hate God, hate everything to do with it, and is not happy with a spouse who does. Sounds in your case, it's more that he's got his kind of his interest in you just being around there. Even when he's sleeping, he wants you to be there. And so you got more of a marriage problem here that you need to talk about. I would encourage you, when you talk about church, not to make it in a competitive language with him. You know, that I have to be there every Sunday or God's not going to love me type of thing, and you ought to be doing this. You're going to turn him off. I'm telling you, when you raise that kind of, you ought to, look at me, what I'm doing and you're not doing, that's a turnoff. I would really encourage you more to communicate with your husband. It's important to me to go to church because it gives me proximity to God and closeness with others, when the Bible reminds us not to forsake being together with other Christians. And then look at your husband and say, honey, one of the most intimate things you can do for me and for our marriage would be to go to Sunday service with me for 1 hour. That's not asking too much. Just 1 hour. Just Sunday morning, if we could just be together, go into church, even if we sit in the back row, but just be there with other believers, and I'm with you and you're next to me, I would appreciate that. That would be meaningful to me. And you know, then we can still watch that show on TV that you want to watch, or that church program. By the way, there are a lot of TV messages and messages on the radio and online that can impact people, so I don't discourage that. But that should not be a substitute for being in fellowship with other believers. So instead of preaching at him, I would encourage him to come and join you to be a part of what's important in your heart. Now, if he says to you, no way, I'm not going, I just stay home, he's not being a very wise husband. He's going to pay for it. Come on, guys. If we can't give 1 hour to our spouse for something that's important to her, even if we don't get it, that's foolish. That's stupid. That's kind of a shooting yourself in the foot when it comes to your marriage. But I would say to you, Mary, do not, in your language and your communication, in any way make it a competition between him and the church. That I love the church more than I love you, because that should not be that way. Loving God, absolutely, but your church and involvement in the church shouldn't be the competition for your husband.
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1: Thank you, Kurt. 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
5: I really owe it to you, Dr. Carlson. About 10 years ago, I had things were very chaotic in my home with my oldest daughter. And at that point, I remember pulling over. I was listening to your program and just in desperate circumstances. And I wanted to just tell her to leave the house. She was 18, and you gave me a life-changing word of advice. And you told me, you said, where will she have the most influence from you, in your home or out of your home? And that was a very easy answer. I said, it's going to be in my home. And then you just told me that then I was going to have to figure out a way to compromise in the situation so that she could stay in the home. And that piece of advice literally helped bring some direction. And, you know, thank God that through the process of time and her staying in our home and working through things, she graduated from college, she got married and has a beautiful family. And it's almost like it was a bad dream, but, you know, God really worked things out. And I thank you. Thank you, Dr. Carlson. You definitely stopped me in my tracks and made me really rethink that situation. I appreciate it.
1: You're welcome, Burke. That's why we're here. Intentional Living exists for that reason. Hillary, we exist for you too. And I appreciate your call from Pennsylvania. Welcome to the show. How can I help you today?
6: I have two people in my life that are struggling with loneliness. And I'm not exactly sure what to do besides pray.
1: Now, are these people close to you?
6: One actually lives in my home, who is my spouse.
1: Mm-hmm. So we can be in a marriage, we can be in a family, we can be lonely in a crowd, is what you're saying.
6: Yes.
1: Yeah. Is it something you can talk to him about? Do you have discussions about this?
6: We do, but it's usually me that talks, and he just listens.
1: You think he struggles with depression too?
6: Yes, he does, very much so.
1: Has he talked to someone about it other than you?
6: When people don't believe that they have a problem,
1: mm-hmm.
6: you can't help them out of that.
1: Yeah. Well, and that, I think you hit the nail on the head. You can't change another person. We see things in other people that many times they don't see in themselves, and until they have that aha moment to be aware of it themselves, I don't think we ever should feel like, hey, I'm just praying, is like that's not enough. I think we're praying. In a marriage, when you see your spouse going through an emotional difficult time, I think sometimes instead of having to talk to them, it's just let them know that you're there. Just say, honey, I'm just aware of the fact you seem a little down to me, and I just want you to know I'm praying for you. And I don't think you have to go beyond that. You leave the door open. Not everybody's as talkative. Not everybody is aware of what they're feeling. And there's help available, talking to a pastor, talking to a counselor. But you're asking a good question. How do we help somebody else who's experiencing loneliness? Loneliness is not something that can be fixed just with the next high. It comes with really understanding who we are as a creation of God, why we're made, who we are, what our purpose is. So I think with you, Hillary, you know, don't discount the fact you're praying for him. I think that's a powerful thing.
6: I am very much, with being a mother, very much a fixer.
1: Yeah.
6: Because of the occupation that I'm in, I want to fix it because that's what I do, and yeah. I can't fix it. And to be married and in a marriage and being alone is very hard, very difficult.
1: Mm-hmm.
6: Many years in my marriage have I been alone.
1: Mm-hmm. So you need to take care of yourself too, don't you?
6: Yeah, and I have the whole entire time I've been married because it was not what I expected it to be. I have a very close relative of mine right now who is having a lot of issues. She has addiction issues. She does know Christ as her Savior, but she is alone in her house, and she has been for approximately 2 months. I keep trying to encourage her because I receive a lot of encouragement from you folks on the radio because I listen to you every day at my work when I'm in my office and I turn on my app. There's so many stories that have touched my life throughout the years of listening to you folks.
1: Wow, thank you, Hillary. And I hear you. You're a caregiver. You're a care person. You're a loving person. I would remind us, we're talking about intentional living here. We are instructed to encourage one another. But that doesn't mean that your encouragement's going to stick. Just because you encourage someone doesn't mean that they're necessarily going to feel encouraged. If they're struggling with depression, if they're struggling with something else in their life, they may get a little bump. They may feel a little bit. I'm telling you, you still need to do that. But let's have clear expectations. I can control how I encourage someone, but I have no control over if they feel encouraged. I can share the gospel with someone, but I can't be responsible and have any control over it. Do they accept it and make a change in their life? And so with this whole thing of living intentionally, the only thing we can do is to really do what God's instructed us to do, which is to encourage and give the outcome, the result to Him. Okay? That's ultimately up to Him. It's up to, is He going to receive that encouragement? Pray for them, obviously. Continue to love on them. But I would say to all of us who are care for other people, sometimes we take on more responsibility in terms of the results than we ought to and not leave them in God's hands. That's really what we need to be intentional about. We started this lesson by looking at the scripture that says, if you love me, Jesus says, you will do what I say. You will do what I command. You will know what the word says and live it. Our verse here, intentional living, is from Ephesians 5:10 that says to figure out what pleases Christ and do it. And to do that, you have to focus on God's intention. So as we talk about growing your faith, I would ask the question, do you know what that entails? you know what the Bible teaches? Are you a regular student of Scripture? Are you studying what the Bible says? And if you're not, then your focus is going to be elsewhere. If you want to be intentional in growing your faith, focus on God's intention.
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8: 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Look up at the sky and watch for meteors. On most nights, you'll see about 8 per hour. And don't hesitate to bring God into it. As you're sitting watching for meteors into the night, talk about God's creation. In the summer, it's often too easy for you to get busy and just let them play on the screens. But the screens will always be there. Summer won't. So grab the kids and make plans to make the most of what's left of this glorious summer. We are the Cornerstone.
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11: 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From 1 Peter chapter 3, Dr. Mann reminds us that even in a culture that rejects biblical truth, God is preparing His people, not merely to survive difficult days, but to glorify Him through them. Here now is Dr. Timothy Mann.
12: I mean, maybe a difficult time facing you, and you said something along these lines. I'm going to hope for the best, but I'm going to prepare for the worst. You ever been there? Had that thought? I'm going to hope for the best, but I'm going to prepare for the worst. I suppose there's some wisdom in that to some degree, considering all possibilities. But the Apostle Peter, as he wrote this letter to believers, he's writing to them to prepare them for what he called a fiery trial. A fiery trial of persecution that was going to come on them as a whole. And then all of the individual fiery trials they're going to be experiencing. Yet it's interesting, instead of simply telling them to hope for the best and yet prepare for the worst, his message in preparing them for this fiery trial, his approach was optimistic and positive. Optimistic and positive. And instead of saying prepare for the worst, Prepare for the best was his message. Prepare for the best. That kind of goes against conventional wisdom. But that's really how God operates. That's how the Holy Spirit of God operates in our lives, is against conventional wisdom usually. Because it's wisdom of this earth that most of the time is conventional, earthly wisdom. And heavenly wisdom, which is from above, comes out of the mind of God. And he says, prepare for the best. And in this section of Scripture that we're going to read this morning, the Holy Spirit of God, through the Apostle Peter, gave them and us today really three instructions. It's very instructive today. It's very practical. This section here in chapter 3 is very practical. Remember, in the Word of God, the Holy Spirit gives us instruction, gives us direction, not just arbitrarily. It's not just good advice. It's not just some sort of moralism. The instruction that comes from God's Word is always based on truth. It's always based on teaching of who God is and His will and His purpose and His desire. So it's interesting. He kind of gives us, in this way, He gives us the imperatives. These are the things to do. And then He tells us the what would be called the indicative behind it, the truth behind it. So this is kind of preparatory, this practical aspect today. If we're going to be facing fiery trials, and that's the part of the context of this entire letter, remember it's all about a hostile world that they're in and dealing with. And we all have those difficult times in our lives, those tough spots, those situations that seem very dark. It seems like when we're leaning on our own resources, we do think out the worst case scenario. We prepare for the worst. The Holy Spirit says, prepare for the best. And here's how. If we would experience the best blessings, even in the worst times, then we'd do well to follow what the Word of God says here. So let's begin to read in verse 8, and we're going to go down through verse 17, and this really finishes this unit of thought. Remember, for a while here, he's been talking about submission to authority. We have to be under authority if we're going to have authority in our lives, and broadens the scope here to everyone. And he says, finally, verse 8, finally, all of you be of one mind, having compassion for one another, love as brothers, be tender-hearted, be courteous, not returning evil for evil or reviling for reviling, but on the contrary, blessing, knowing that you were called to this, that you may inherit a blessing. For he who would love life and see good days, let him refrain his tongue from evil and his lips from speaking deceit. Let him turn away from evil and do good. Let him seek peace and pursue it. For the eyes of the Lord are on the righteous, and his ears are open to their prayers. But the face of the Lord is against those who do evil. And who is he who will harm you if you become followers of what is good? For even if you should suffer for righteousness' sake, you are blessed. And do not be afraid of their threats, nor be troubled. But sanctify the Lord God in your hearts, and always be ready to give an answer, a defense, to everyone who asks a reason for the hope that is in you, with meekness and fear, having a good conscience, that when they defame you as evildoers, those who revile your good conduct in Christ may be ashamed. For it is better, if it is the will of God, to suffer for doing good than for doing evil. We'll stop there. Very instructive today, very practical. We see in this passage of Scripture, they're going to be facing these difficult days. They're going to be going through tremendous persecution and pressure and hardships, not only collectively as a body of believers, but that will bear out in individual lives and individual families, and many are going to suffer intensely. And the Apostle Peter, through the Holy Spirit, tells us here, really, prepare for the best, and here's how. Three instructions. The first thing we notice in verses 8 through 12, if we're going to experience the best blessings, even in the worst times, the first thing that has to happen is we have to cultivate love. Cultivate love. That's what he says. That love is a reoccurring theme in Peter's letters. But not only God's love for us, which is a wonderful reality, and we enjoy that and experience that, but also our love for others. The Apostle Peter had to learn this important lesson for himself. If you read the Gospels, you'll see that. And he had a hard time learning it. How patient Jesus had to be with him. I want to say how patient Jesus has to be with me. How patient he has to be with you and us together. He's long-suffering toward us. But this lesson of cultivating love, the Bible's clear here. We have to begin, first of all, in verse 8, we have to begin with love for each other as God's people. He says, all of you be of one mind, having compassion for one another. Love as brothers, be tender-hearted, be courteous. Now this word finally, verse 8, finally, what that means is, to sum it all up, in summary, as it relates to this section of Scripture, here's what I want to say, in summary. And so, just as the whole law, Jesus said, is summed up in love, and the Apostle Paul taught that as well, the truth is, so all of human relationships is fulfilled in love. And this applies to every believer and to every area of life. How do I know it applies to every believer? Verse 8, it's pretty straightforward. He said, some of you? No. The spiritual ones of you? No. Those who are mature in faith? No. All of you, right? All of you. All of you. Now, this love is evidenced how? Well, it's unity of mind. He said, all of you be of one mind. Unity of mind. I want you to understand, some Christians, believers, get off in the ditch on this, and they get out in the weeds and they get confused about this. Unity does not mean uniformity. It doesn't at all. What it does mean is this. It means, as it relates to the life of a body of believers, it means cooperation in the midst of diversity. In the midst of diversity, of one unity of mind, the members of the body work together in unity, even though they're all different. Christians might very well disagree, and I think this is obvious. Christians might disagree on how things ought to be done. You ever noticed that before? That happens sometimes. They do that, and they differ on how things ought to be done. But they must agree on what is to be done and why. That's the unity of mind. That's cooperation collectively as a church. If you study some of the church leaders, particularly in the 18th and 19th and 20th century, you'll find some of these men had great influence, and you might like some of what they did, and you might disagree with a lot of what they did. Some of their theological premises were faulty. Some were strong. One of the most significant influencers in the 19th century in evangelical America was Dwight L. Moody, D.L. Moody. Some things I might like about what he did, and some things I might not, but that's irrelevant. He saw himself as a man on fire for God, and he really demonstrated that in his life. And one of the things that's very interesting about Mr. Moody is he caught a lot of criticism by a lot of people. Specifically, somebody approached him one time and criticized his methods. A particular man approached him after a meeting and just really lit into him. And Moody said, and he always had a kind of a humble spirit, but yet he was very forthright. He said, well, I'm always ready for improvement. I'm always open for suggestions. And he asked the man, he says, well, what are your methods? And the man confessed he didn't have any. And Moody said, well, I think I'll stick to my own then, since that's the case. I'll stick to my own. And the truth is, that applies across the board in the life of a church, in the life of a body, individually. Whatever methods we may use, whatever personal life convictions and priorities that might surface, the bottom line is we must seek to honor Christ. We must seek to reach the lost. We must seek to build up, edify the church, the body. Some methods are, scripturally speaking, as far as some churches, how they use them, some methods are definitely not scriptural that we see taking place, but there's plenty of room, in truth, for variety in the church. And as it relates to how you approach your own life, your own ministry, your own personalities, the things that you think God has called you to or not called you to, the idea here, unity of mind, is cooperation. One mind, one purpose. That's an evidence. Having a unity of mind is an evidence of love.
13: Jesus said, man shall not live by bread alone, but by every word that proceeds from the mouth of God. You know, physical food sustains us for a day, but God's word nourishes the soul for eternity. If you've been fed spiritually through the teaching ministry of Dr. Timothy Mann, and these messages have helped challenge your thinking, strengthened your faith, or reminded you of God's faithfulness, Would you help provide that same biblical nourishment for someone else? 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And thank you so much for helping us continue feeding God's people with His Word from the Bible. Now let's return to today's message from 1 Peter chapter 3. Here's Dr. Timothy Mann.
12: Secondly, another evidence right here in the text is compassion. Having compassion for one another. That is a sincere feeling for and with the needs of others. It literally means to suffer with. We get our English word sympathy comes from this word. It means that we must share both joys and trials together. The basis of this is the fact that we are all children in the same family. We're brothers and sisters. And there ought to be compassion here. We're taught of God to love one another, the Apostle Paul said in 1 Thessalonians chapter 4, verse 9. So an evidence of this love that we're to cultivate is compassion. These are all little signposts to determine if you are cultivating love in your own life. And if love is being cultivated in the church, is there unity of mind? Is there compassion? Love reveals itself, interestingly enough, in pity. Or it says, be tender-hearted. Tender-hearted. Another word for that is pity. It's this idea of a tenderness toward one another. And I'll tell you, when the Apostle Peter was writing this text through the Holy Spirit in the Roman Empire during that day, that was not a quality that was admired. It was not a quality that was advanced or encouraged, the idea of being tender-hearted toward one another. But the Christian message changed all that. It changed all that. And today we're deluged with so much bad news and so much ugliness that it's very easy for us to get insulated and become unfeeling and desensitized, especially when we experience that in our own lives, when we experience it in one another's lives in the church. It's easy to become cynical and become unfeeling. But the truth is, we need to cultivate compassion and actively show that we are concerned. That's an evidence of this love. Compassion. He goes on to say, be courteous. Now, that would just go a long way in and of itself. It'd be nice to see some folks acting like ladies and gentlemen again. But it goes beyond that. It's more than just having good manners and being courteous. Be humble-minded is a good translation. Be humble-minded. Humility is the foundation of courtesy. Why? Because a humble person puts others in front of themselves. A humble person does that. Be courteous. Now, I'd like to stop right there at verse 8, but I can't. I have to go to verse 9. Verse 9 is difficult sometimes. I think you'd have to agree with that and say amen to that. Because not only should we, thinking about cultivating love, not only should we love God's people, but we should love our enemies. That's really what verse 9 is talking about. The recipients of this letter that we're looking at today were experiencing a certain amount of personal persecution because they were doing the will of God. And the Apostle Peter also has warned them that official persecution from the outside is just around the corner, so they'd better prepare. And I'll just tell you, I think the church today had better prepare because there's some difficult times ahead. It's coming. We have to prepare for the best of God's blessings, even in the midst of the worst of times. And cultivating love is important. And that includes love for our enemies. Now, as Christians, as believers, we can live on one of three levels. As professing believers, we can live on one of three levels. One is, we can return evil for good. That's a satanic level. We return evil for good. That's a satanic level. Or we can return good for good and evil for evil, which is a human level. Or we can return good for evil, which is the divine level. And Jesus was the perfect example of this, that last approach. And as God's children, if we truly are indeed God's children, we must do more than an eye for an eye and a tooth for a tooth, according to what Jesus said. We must do that. That's the basis for justice. An eye for an eye and a tooth for a tooth. And it's really good when it works well in our civil society. Eye for an eye and a tooth for a tooth. But as God's people, we must operate on the basis of mercy, because that's the way God deals with us. Did you see what he said? Verse 9, not returning evil for evil or reviling for reviling, but on the contrary, blessing. Now, check this out. Knowing that you were called to this. This is what you were called to. This admonition must have meant much to Peter himself, because remember once he tried to fight all of Christ's enemies with a sword. He's slashing off ears, and I think if he could have got to it, he'd have cut off other body parts. I mean, this guy, he'd have been like a ninja if he'd have been able to. Remember Paul, when he was an unconverted, unsaved rabbi, teacher? He used every means possible to oppose believers. But when he became a Christian, when he became a follower of Jesus Christ, when the Lord saved him, he never used human weapons to fight God's battles. Never. When Peter and the apostles back over in the book of Acts were persecuted, what did they depend on? They didn't depend on their own strength. They didn't depend on their own wisdom. They depended on prayer and on God's power. That's what they depended on. And we always have to be reminded, I think it's interesting here that the Holy Spirit moved upon the Apostle Peter to put this here. He said, knowing. It would have been fine for him just to have, don't return evil for evil, reviling for reviling, but on the contrary, blessing. And he could have left that off there, and that would have been authoritative in and of itself, because it's God's word. But he really just adds a major reminder here, knowing that you were called to this. Sometimes we as believers must be reminded of our calling to salvation, our calling to the Lord Jesus, and all the experience and the reality of living a life for him that he calls us to. Why? Because I tell you, if you're not reminded of your calling, you're going to have trouble loving your enemies. You're going to have trouble doing good to them when they treat you badly. It's when you remember your calling that'll help you. That'll help you love your enemies and do good to them when they treat us badly. But we're called, he says, to inherit a blessing, that you may inherit a blessing. The persecutions that we experience on earth today, whether on a personal level, someday corporately as here, the body of Christ, those precious believers around the world, genuine believers who are experiencing persecution today and going through such horrendous difficulties, all of those experiences on earth only add really to our blessed inheritance in glory in heaven someday. It just adds to that. But also we inherit a blessing today. When we treat our enemies, those who treat us badly, with love and mercy, and by sharing a blessing with them, we receive a spiritual blessing ourselves. The truth is, and sadly oftentimes it's not this way, but the truth is hardship and difficulty and persecution from others can be, and really ought to be, according to what the Word of God teaches, it can be a time of spiritual enrichment for the believer, according to what the Word of God says. Sadly, we often operate on the human level. But if you read church history, the testimony of the saints and martyrs all bear witness to that. A great time of spiritual enrichment. We should love one another. We should love our enemies. But not only that, we should love life. That's what he says. He moves on here and he begins to quote God's word. In verse 10, he quotes Psalm 34 and he says, "For he who would love life and see good days." That's interesting. Loving life. The news of impending persecution, he's told them, hey, listen, some bad stuff's coming down the pike. There's a fiery trial coming your way. There's going to be difficulties. There's going to be hardship. I don't know if you got tomorrow, got an email or got snail mail in the mail, real mail, and you begin to get this official notice that said, this date, this is what's going to happen to you. Basically, your world's going to cave in. You're going to have all kinds of hardships. There's going to be great pressure and stress upon you. That kind of news might cause you to want to give up on life and say, I don't want to reach that day. What's the point of that? You know, I just kind of want to go in a hole somewhere. But the news of impending persecution and hardship that's going to come really should not cause us to give up on life. Because the way God works and what the Holy Spirit is teaching us here is what may appear to be bad days to the world. And even if you're looking through the eyes of the world, what may appear to be bad days really can be good days for the believer if we'll only meet certain conditions. One is that we must deliberately decide to love life. He says, for he who would love life, that's an act of the will. Another way that can be translated is he who wills to love life. He who desires and wills to love life. It's an attitude of faith that seeks to see God's best in every situation. God's best. It's the opposite what Solomon expressed in Ecclesiastes chapter 2, verse 17, when he said, therefore I hated life, for all is vanity and vexation of spirit. You got to kind of trudge through that book and get to the end to make it and feel good about things when you read through Ecclesiastes, I'll have to tell you. Because a lot of what he said as it relates to the horizontal level is very true. He said everything under the sun. The key was you have to change your perspective and look above the sun. You have to have a vertical perspective. If you have that horizontal perspective all the time, that's all you ever see, it's through that human eyes and that human nature, you're going to be like that. You're going to say, I hate life. It's vexing me in spirit. It's vanity. It's not worthwhile. But the Apostle Peter here said, he who wills to love life, determining, deciding, I'm going to love life, the days that he gives me, whatever that might be, whatever's going on. You know, you can decide to do a few things. You can decide to endure life and make it a burden. You can decide to escape life as though you're trying to run from a battle. Or you can decide to embrace life. Because whatever comes your way, you know that God is in control. And you can embrace life because God is sovereign and he's in control. And every day the sun might not be shining, but he's in control. And you embrace that day. Peter's not just suggesting some kind of unrealistic psychological gymnastics here that it refuses to face facts. Rather, he's urging his readers, the Holy Spirit is urging us today to take the approach to life that God would have us to take, and by faith, will to love life, make the most of every situation. And so if we're gonna love life, we have to deliberately decide to love life. But not only that, we have to do this. Look what he says in the second half of verse 10. We must control our tongues. We must control our tongues. I'll tell you some of the things I've found out over the course of my life is this. Many of problems in life are caused by wrong words spoken in the wrong spirit. Wrong words spoken in the wrong spirit. I think every believer should read James chapter 3 regularly and also read Psalm 114:3. Daily. I think Peter himself knew the sad consequences of hasty speech. He'd experienced it a great deal. He says not only this, look what he says. He says, let him refrain his tongue from evil and his lips from speaking deceit. There's no place for manipulative deception in the speech of a believer, especially if you're going to love life and see good days. You're not going to see good days. You're not going to really be able to love life if you can't control your tongue from evil and speaking deceit. This is all very practical.
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48 teams, 104 matches spanning 16 cities, a tournament that ended with Spain seizing the 2026 World Cup. The tournament captivated and in some ways united the world through soccer, but many are mourning its end.

2026 World Cup brought scenes of unexpected joy and fellowship, fans from all over the world uniting to cheer for their team. And yet, even for those cheering for Spain, there may be a sense of mourning and unfulfilled longing now that it's all over. Why? I think events like the World Cup give us a picture of what the human heart longs for. It's what we see in Revelation chapter 7 when people from every nation, tribe, and tongue are truly united and crying out with a loud voice, not because of a sporting event, but because salvation belongs to our God who sits on the throne and to the Lamb. Welcome to Haven Today. I'm David Wolin, sharing the great story that's all about Jesus. We're continuing in a series now called Hope When Life Hurts, and our focus is on the epic book of poetry, story, and wisdom, and in this way, this Old Testament book is quite unique in the Bible. Sometimes people ask me, David, what's your favorite book of the Bible? My honest answer is whatever book I'm studying at the moment, and right now, it's the book of Job. I'm marveling at the grace of God and how it points us to the cross. It's been said, whenever you read God's word is reading you, and I pray this also is your experience in our study of Job. Today, we'll turn to the center of the book and the deceptive theology of Job's three friends. They sound like they're speaking biblical truth, and today we'll take a look at why they and so many false teachers like them today miss the mark. But first, I want to let you know it's not too late to snag your copy of Johnny Erickson Tada's brand new book of devotions called Keeping Faith When Life Hurts. As you probably know, I have a high respect for Johnny and her ministry, and this book epitomizes the kind of grace and wisdom in his word that the Lord has granted this dear sister in Christ. 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And now we'll get started with a song of hope. Here's Stephen Curtis Chapman and Don't Lose Heart.

Words from a man who has been greatly tested with sorrow and suffering, and in some ways he's like Job, losing a child but hanging on to his faith in God. That was Don't Lose Heart from Stephen Curtis Chapman.

facts, abstract thoughts. A book can tell you what no movie can show. So I've been trying to imagine what it would look like for someone to turn the Book of Job into a movie. And I can say this, I dearly hope it never happens. The story-focused parts of Job, like the drama that unfolds in the court of heaven between God and Satan, or even the calamities that crash into Job's life, that kind of drama and action fit the recipe for compelling cinema. But the meat of Job is not what comes at the beginning or at the end when God finally speaks and Job is humbled and then he's healed. God gives him back more than he lost. Now, if you were to take just the beginning and the end of Job together, that might look like a blockbuster in the making. However, to make it work, you'd have to massively abbreviate or skip entirely the 36 chapters of dialogue between Job and his friends while he sits there miserably in a heap of ashes. On film, this doesn't work. And as readers, this is where we tend to get bogged down and get a little lost in Job. And yet, this is the meat of Job. We just have to chew on it a little bit. Job is not like the book of Proverbs, which is a book of wise sayings, and yet Job is a book of wisdom. But it's poetic. It's deeply emotional. It's attached to the real events of a person's life, and it brings you with him into the pit where he wrestles with despair, wrestles with God's apparent silence, wrestles with the bad theology of three friends who are convinced that they are the voice of wisdom in Job's life. This is why you cannot consume Job in short, proverb-like snippets and get much benefit. In fact, the best reading would be an uninterrupted one, and possibly hearing it out loud as well to keep your mind from wandering. You have to hear it, feel it, absorb it, and you have to do all of that from a high enough altitude that you can see how the dots connect, and also where they don't, especially when Job's three friends begin to speak. They draw from their collective wisdom. This is a wisdom informed by religious traditions, by their own reason, and their personal experience. And it's from these three sources that they preach a lot of true-ish spiritual things at Job, a mixture of truth and falsehood, which is as common in our world today as it was back then. And so, today, we'll examine the worldly spiritual wisdom and the poor theology of Job's three friends, who were introduced near the end of chapter 2 as Eliphaz the Temanite, Bildad the Shuhite, and Zophar the Naamathite. Their names and nationalities are not critical for what follows, but this does reveal something important about the source of their wisdom. The Bible is showing us that they speak from the wisdom of the world. And yet, it's not atheistic. They are actually religious and not pagan. They don't appeal to idols or a pantheon of gods. They're actually monotheistic like Job. And much of what they have to say about the true and living God and his character is true. And that is why this is so hard. It's not black and white. This is worldly spirituality. But they think they're speaking wisely and truly about these spiritual things and have no idea how wrong they are in their final conclusions. Now, this part of Job is a massive amount of text. We'll only have time to take samplings from this long conversation, but as we do, we'll identify two truths and three lies, which combined together lead them and many people today also astray in their knowledge of God. And as a side note, I want to acknowledge how much I've been helped by Christopher Ashe's work on Job and his insights in particular to the practical theology of these three friends. We hear Eliphaz speak first, and I had to chuckle a little bit at this opening line. He says, "If one ventures a word with you, will you be impatient? Yet who can keep from speaking?" Yet these are actually the very first words that any of his three friends have spoken after 7 days of silence. And it was a silence that Job finally broke with his own lament in chapter 3 when he just couldn't take the silence any longer. "Who can keep from speaking?" Eliphaz says. Well,

The truth is, it would have been better if he'd kept to himself what he's about to say. First, he affirms that indeed Job had once been wise. He says, "Behold, you have instructed many. Your words have upheld him who was stumbling." And then Eliphaz affirms Job had indeed once feared God. He says, "Is not your fear of God your confidence, and the integrity of your ways your hope?" And now Eliphaz begins to speak of God. He begins to give spiritual advice. He says, "As for me, I would seek God, and to God would I commit my cause, who does great things and unsearchable, marvelous things without number. He gives rain on the earth and sends waters on the fields. He sets on high those who are lowly, and those who mourn are lifted to safety. He frustrates the devices of the crafty so that their hands achieve no success. He catches the wise in their own craftiness, and the schemes of the wily are brought to a quick end." Eliphaz is on a roll here. In fact, he keeps going. But what's so confusing sometimes for us when we read these words from Job's friends is that they do say things that are true. Everything we just heard is true about God, and you could proof text every single one from different parts of the rest of the Bible. But here's the thing. Most false teachers do the very same thing. They lay an undeniable foundation of biblical truth first. And here is the first of two truths that these three friends build their bad theology upon. Truth number one, God is sovereign and fully in control. And this is absolutely correct. Scripture affirms this from Genesis to Revelation. And now Eliphaz will lead us into the second truth. He writes, "Behold, blessed is the one whom God reproves. Therefore, despise not the discipline of the Almighty, for he wounds, but he binds up. He shatters, but his hands heal." This is very good theology, and it might sound familiar because, in fact, this is the very passage Hebrews 12 quotes from. The author of Hebrews, after quoting this, goes on and says, "For the moment, all discipline seems painful rather than pleasant, but later it yields the peaceful fruit of righteousness to those who have been trained by it." And so, putting this concisely, truth number two is that God is just and fair. And also, that is true. The living God is a God of justice. And the second friend says, starting in verse 3 of chapter 8, "Does God pervert justice? Or does the Almighty pervert the right? Clearly, he does not." So, track with me here. Here's what Job's three friends are affirming. There is an Almighty God in the heavens who is sovereign over all things, and he's the judge who rules justly. He does this without error. And these three friends are not making an accusation toward God. They don't accuse God of being unjust. Rather, they affirm God's justice, which is why, in their words, it is so hard to distinguish their error. And this is where rubber meets the road for us today, especially, I think, in the Western world. Depending on where you hail from, the worldview that's baked into the fabric of Western culture all around us is a mix of Christian and post-Christian worldviews. Job's friends are in a sort of ancient version of something like this, because they're holding on to many right beliefs, which are upheld in Scripture, but it's not clear whether they have any kind of access to God's word or knowledge of it, and yet still they are saying and affirming things that are true. This knowledge, however, is surface level. A depth of understanding that they need is totally lacking. And for this reason, when they begin to speak about God, they quickly become false teachers. And like most false teachers, their words contain mostly truth, but the danger comes in the details. The little falsehoods they insert like drops of poison, and also the critical elements they leave out. So now we'll turn to false assumption number one. Because God is sovereign and just, therefore, he always rewards the righteous and punishes the wicked, and he does that in the here and now. How do they know this?
Well, to them, it's obvious. And they actually appeal directly to the following three things. They appeal to the religious traditions passed down to them. They appeal to reason, and then finally to experience. Does God reward the righteous? Yes. Does he punish the wicked? Yes. Does he always do so in the here and now? They assume yes, but for us as readers, this should be obviously false. Exhibit A is Job. Job is truly righteous. And we already know this because God said so in chapters 1 and 2. Job fears the Lord. He is blameless before him. And that doesn't mean sinless. But Job is a man who lives in ongoing repentance and fear of the Lord. He is a true believer, and like Abraham, God is crediting his faith as righteousness. And yet, in the here and now, Job is suffering terribly. And yet it's only momentary. It doesn't feel that way to Job. It doesn't to us when it's our turn. And so Job is wrestling with what he knows to be true about God, and how impossibly hard it is for him to reconcile that in this moment of his greatest pain. But now back to those three friends and their bad theology. There are several levels to it. We just heard level one, and now we'll start to see how these interconnect. False assumption number two. Because God is sovereign and just, those are the two truths, and because he judges the wicked and blesses the righteous in the here and now, that was the first falsehood, therefore, now number two, Job must be guilty and must be hiding his wickedness. Now, if you have the patience to start reading in Job chapter 4 and you just keep reading for a couple of dozen chapters, you'll notice how the conversation starts to get heated. It begins with composure and civility. The friends sound kind and concerned at first. Their words are gentle at first. But Job will not budge. He insists that he has done nothing to deserve his suffering. And before long, the words become animated and escalated. By chapter 15, Eliphaz is confronting and accusing Job. He says, "Your iniquity teaches your mouth, and you choose the tongue of the crafty. Your own mouth condemns you, and not I. Your own lips testify against you." And so he urges Job to repent before God. In chapter 22, Eliphaz says, "Agree with God and be at peace. Thereby good will come to you. Receive instruction from his mouth and lay up his words in your heart. If you return to the Almighty, you will be built up. If you remove injustice far from your tents." But again, out of context, that has a ring of truth, doesn't it? Except there's a foundational problem here. Eliphaz says to Job, "Agree with God, Job." But Job is in agreement with God. And with regard to the trial at hand, Job really does not deserve this. He really is blameless. About that, God and Job are in agreement. But his three friends cannot see this. In fact, it's they who need to repent. They're being blinded by what they believe is spiritual truth, but it's missing crucial elements and therefore is misapplied. And this leads us to false assumption number three. And this one is so important. This largely is what the wisdom of the book of Job points us to. It's a conclusion his friends reach built on their false assumptions and bad theology. Here it is. They believe those who are innocent will not suffer in this life. I'll repeat that because it is so key. The false teaching, based on a mixture of truth and falsehood, is that God does not let the innocent suffer in this life. In other words, bad things do not happen to good people. A good and sovereign God would not let that happen. That is the wisdom of this world. And you can draw a straight line from that conclusion Job's friends are making all the way to 1 Corinthians chapter 1. They are wrong. Not only do the innocent suffer in this fallen world, but in fact, the suffering of the only one who was ever fully and perfectly innocent, that was God's plan to redeem the world from the beginning. This is the wisdom of the cross to which Job is pointing us. Paul writes in 1 Corinthians 1:18 and 19,
For the word of the cross is folly to those who are perishing, but to us who are being saved, it is the power of God. For it is written, I will destroy the wisdom of the wise, and the discernment of the discerning I will thwart. And so, in life, in brief and momentary ways, all people, including you and me, we will at times suffer, and sometimes unjustly. And yet, for those who belong to the Lord Jesus, the one who suffered for us, there is a day of judgment coming, which will be for us a day of vindication, when every wrong thing will be made right. And there is a great reward coming. For some, though, this will be a day of wrath, and the day is not yet here. And like it is for Job's friends, they're going to be confronted with the truth. They need to repent and turn from their unbelief toward the living God. There is still time for that for them. And yet for we who believe, God, in our trials, is shaping us. And it's for His purpose. He's fashioning our hearts and our character, like Job, for eternity. And in these ways, He is making foolish the wisdom of the world. And so in the meantime, we must keep our eyes on Jesus and stay near to the cross. Even in the midst of suffering, we can hold on to these truths and fix our eyes on Jesus.

0: Dust we are and shall return, from a group called The Brilliance. This is Haven Today. I'm David Wolin. Job isn't the only one who faced hard things. So do we. And when we do, the Lord can and will use those hurts, large and small, to point us to Christ and to make us more like Him. And to that end, I have an incredible resource of encouragement I'd love to put in your hands. Written by our friend, Johnny Erickson Tata, it's called Keeping Faith When Life Hurts. 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I'm David Wolin. Won't you come back again next time? We'll be keeping it all about Jesus. It's the great story here on Haven Today.
1: Welcome to Bible Q&A with John MacArthur. This is Denny Nugent with today's question. It comes from the Gospel of John, chapter 1, where Jesus tells the Apostle Nathanael, quote, "Truly, truly, I say to you, you will see the heavens opened and the angels of God ascending and descending on the Son of Man." Now, John, what exactly is Jesus promising Nathanael here? And does this promise apply to believers today?
2: Well, Denny, that takes us back to a very familiar story in Genesis 28, verse 12, where Jacob dreamed about a ladder from heaven. We all remember that story from our Sunday school days. Our Lord is simply borrowing that. He is saying, "Truly, truly, I say to you, you will see the heavens opened and the angels of God ascending and descending on the Son of Man." He is referring to himself as the Son of Man, and what he's telling them is that they will experience supernatural power and works through the Son of Man. Heaven will open. Angels will come down. In other words, the supernatural will communicate power and truth through the Son of Man. Maybe another way to say it, that Jesus was not just a man living by earthly means, living by human ingenuity. He was rather an agent of heaven through whom the supernatural came in what he said, what he taught, and what he did. The only explanation for his life and ministry was that heaven had opened up and poured itself out through him.
1: 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And thanks to you for listening today to Bible Q&A with John MacArthur. 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
4: From legendary leader Dwight L. Moody, who said, "Love is the badge that Christ gave his disciples. He said, 'By this all men will know that you are my disciples, if you have love one toward another.' I would recommend all Christians to read the 13th chapter of 1 Corinthians constantly, abiding in it day and night. Then the power of Christ and Christianity would be felt as it never has been in the history of the world. A great many men pray for faith, but they forget that love exceeds faith. I would a good deal rather live the 13th chapter of 1 Corinthians and have this love that Paul is speaking, the love of God burning in my soul like an unquenchable flame, so that I may reach men and win them for heaven." From legendary leader D.L. Moody.
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6: 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A bridge over troubled waters. 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
8: For American Family News, I'm Chris Woodward. Senator Darlene Graham Nordone plans to run for a full six-year term. Nordone was recently appointed as a temporary replacement for her brother after he passed away in office. Nordone said that President Trump urged her to jump into the race full-time. Authorities in New York have arrested a man for planting an explosive device outside a federal building in New York City. Fox's Grinnell Scott has more.
9: Local and federal law enforcement say Andrew Arabaca lit gasoline and fired a pellet gun outside government offices where immigration court was held. Three people were hurt. He's now in federal custody. FBI special agent in charge in New York, James Barnicle, said Arabaca told them directly.
10: He was targeting the building. And he was okay if he hurt or killed people going in and out of the building.
9: Arabaca also had knives and other weapons on him. NYPD Commissioner Jessica Tisch said he may have had tactical training.
11: He is believed to be a U.S. Army veteran.
9: He also had a sign protesting ICE. The investigation is continuing.
8: Despite a faulty test result, the FDA says it remains focused on lettuce from Taylor Farms as the source of a multi-state outbreak of an intestinal parasite. Fox's Kristen Goodwin has this story.
12: The Food and Drug Administration tested a sample of lettuce from Taylor Farms not involved in the company's recall and said it found cyclospora, but later revealed it was a false positive and no products from the supplier have tested positive for the parasite. However, the FDA says its traceback investigation and the outbreak data continue to converge on shredded iceberg lettuce from Taylor Farms locations in central Mexico. The supplier has recalled 25 shredded lettuce and salad mix products. According to the Centers for Disease Control and Prevention, more than 1,600 people have had cyclosporiasis, a foodborne illness caused by the parasite during this outbreak, and more than 140 have been hospitalized. Kristen Goodwin, Fox News.
8: A federal judge has ordered Paramount and Warner Brothers to halt their multi-billion-dollar merger for at least 2 weeks, allowing states that are challenging the deal more time to see their case through in court. 12 states sued to block the deal last week, alleging that such a combination would extinguish competition in Hollywood and lead to fewer choices for consumers, particularly moviegoers and cable customers across the U.S. California Attorney General Rob Bonta.
13: We just secured an emergency court order blocking the merger of Paramount and Warner Brothers. This is a critical first step in our efforts to ensure this mega merger never sees the light of day.
8: Paramount vows to vigorously defend itself in court. In final news, with the World Cup coming to an end over the weekend, America reminded the world why it is truly the greatest nation on earth. AFN's Caleb Castile has prepared this report.
14: Sit down! It's free! It's a goal! It's Ferran Torres! Final touch of the game! He had the decisive touch as well! Spain, for the second time in their history, have won the World Cup!
15: Spain defeated Argentina in the World Cup final via an extra time goal, good for a 1-0 victory. This is Spain's second World Cup victory and first since 2010. This means that sadly the World Cup has come to an end. However, one thing that will always be remembered from this tournament is how those who traveled from around the world came to see the United States.
16: That's your first ever bite of Texas barbecue. What do you think?
17: Amazing! Hot dog, packet of crisps, and a drink bigger than me head for $3. Not bad.
15: From Scottish and English fans taking over MLB games to Norwegian fans doing their infamous row celebration on the streets of the USA, this tournament has been a glowing beam of unity worldwide. One German fan that goes by the name Freddy had tweets about his time in the country that gained him just over 750,000 followers. Some of his more memorable tweets include his reaction to Auburn's Eagle tradition, and of course him and his travel crew meeting country star Ella Langley as she quickly became the road trip anthem. This viral interview from a Japanese fan from Fox 4 Dallas-Fort Worth sums up the energy of these past few weeks perfectly. Take a listen to the pure joy this man has from just being in America watching his team.
18: I cannot speak English, but I'm excited!
19: I love it! Yeah! Yeah, baby!
15: I'm Caleb Castile.
8: That's all our time for now. Find more news on AFN.net.
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20: 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With a challenge now to seek discernment in life and protection from Satan's attacks, here's Dr. Michael Youssef continuing his series called You Want Me to Do What?
0: Recently, we've had a conversation with a group of young professionals in the Middle East. And one of the things we were talking about, they were saying to us that in the business world, it is impossible to tell when somebody's telling the truth or lying. Lying has become so commonplace that you really don't know when the person is telling the truth. And as I listened to this and I asked the question, well, how do you deal with this? How do you live with this? And one lady said, we pray a lot for discernment and wisdom. Had Joshua and the people of Israel prayed for discernment and wisdom, they would not have been snookered by the Gibeonites. Had they prayed for discernment and wisdom, they would have been alert as to the origin and where those people come from and what their intention is. Turn with me to Joshua chapter 9. And just in case you're sitting back there and saying, well, you know, this is just in a distant land. This is just in cultures that do not have the Christian heritage that we have. That doesn't happen here. Let me read to you or tell you about a statistics that in the United States of America, in a four-year period, church-going folks lost $450 million to scam artists who posed as church members. They joined the church. They became part of the church. They spoke the Christian language. They acted the part. And yet, they scammed millions of dollars from Christians and churchgoers. Beloved, it's all around us. Deception is everywhere. It's in the schools, it's in the workplace, and it's even in the church. And a child of God who is eager to be an apostle at school or at work or a neighborhood, they can easily be victim of deceptions. You know why? Because of our love for Christ, because of our love for others, because of the grace of God that is given to us, because of our desire to reach people for Christ, we can become victims of deception. And so today's message is to challenge you to pray and how to pray against the spirit of deception. You want me to do what? Learn to pray against the spirit of deception. Let me tell you the story in my own words. But before I do that, let's review. The first answer to the question, you want me to do what, is what? Stepping up. Number two, go to the enemy's territory. Number three, cross over the river of your impossibility. Number four, yield to God. Number five, stay with the program. And number six, learn from your failures. And here today, we find the people of God returning from Gilgal, returning from a revival meeting where the word of God has been preached so powerfully, where they have recommitted themselves to the Lord, where they have rededicated themselves to obedience to the word of God, where they have been celebrating their victory over Ai. At last, they were on spiritual high. Watch out! always watch out for the times immediately after spiritual victory. Especially during those times immediately after a great blessing from the hand of God. Watch out, because these are Satan's opportune time to scam you and to get you to fall. Whenever you think that you've made it, watch out. That is the time when you are most vulnerable to Satan's deception and his schemes and his wild schemes. And so they celebrated victory. They rededicated themselves to the cause of evangelism. They recommitted themselves to speak for Christ in their schools and their neighborhood. They have reaffirmed their call to be an apostle in school and at work and neighborhood, wherever they may go. But when you do that, listen to me, when you do that, don't be surprised that the enemy and the opposition and the deception will go after you with vengeance. Don't be surprised. The Bible said that when Jesus began his messianic ministry of preaching the kingdom of God, of healing the sick, of raising the dead, of casting out demons, there were three groups who are normally at enmity with each other. They hated each other. They fought with each other. And yet they got united in opposition toward Jesus. There were the Pharisees, the Herodians, and the Sadducees. It's a friend of mine in Australia. Used to call them, they are sad, you see. Listen to me. When you become serious about exercising your apostleship, when you become serious about claiming your workplace for Christ, when you become serious about claiming your school for Christ, when you become serious about being a missionary in your mission field where God has placed you, that is the time when plots against you are going to thicken, when plots against you will begin to take place. That is the time when Satan will work overtime to get you to fall. That is the time when others will do all they can to get you discouraged. That's the time when all of hell will break loose. Even some believers will discourage you. And that is why you must know how to pray against deception and deceivers. Now let me tell you the story. It's really very simple. The Gibeonites lived next door. I mean, they're next door neighbors. They're right close by. But they got some old clothes, worn out, torn, mended clothes, and they pretended to have come a long way. They had some dried up, moldy food. They had patched and parched wine skin, and they're even wearing worn out sandals. And they said, oh, your servants came from a long, long distance. Why did they have to go to all this trouble to do this? Why did they have to go to this trouble of cooking up this scheme, this diabolical scheme? Why? Why didn't they just say, hey, we make a covenant with us. We come here to serve you, just do. Good question. I want to tell you why. Very simply, these Gibeonites, they knew the Bible. They knew the Bible. They knew that in the book of Deuteronomy chapter 20, verses 10 to 15, it says that when you go in there, wipe out the Canaanites, but make covenant with those who are far away. They knew the Bible. Listen, my beloved friend, the people who are most deceptive are those who can quote the Bible as well as you can. The people who use passages out of the Bible to silence you, to intimidate you, to cool off your passion, they are the most dangerous ones. Oh, they will say to you, oh, where is the love of Christ? Don't you love Christ? Aren't you supposed to love everybody everywhere, whatever they do, whatever they think, whatever? Aren't you supposed to love everyone? Doesn't the Bible say, judge not? How many of you heard that? All right. Why are you judging other people by not accepting the fact and by demanding that Jesus is the only way? Why are you judging people who prefer immoral lifestyle? Why are you judging people who have different sexual preferences? Why? They quote the Bible wrongly. They take it out of context in order to deceive, in order to intimidate. And the Bible said that when Jesus encountered the Samaritan woman, she began to use the Bible. She was using theological arguments. If you're looking for a method of sharing Christ with others, you cannot get better than John chapter 4, where Jesus encounter with the Samaritan woman. It's amazing, amazing. Just read it with that in mind. Because she was trying to derail him, trying to divert his attention, trying to give him some red herring, as most people try to do. But he would not fall for it. She said, but the Samaritans don't have any dealing with the Jews. He let that pass. She said, well, the tradition said, he ignored that. She said, we have two different belief systems. He let that pass. And Jesus would not fall for this red herring, for this diversion. And he kept on boring in and boring in and boring in at her need, her desperate need for repentance and faith. And he was saying, as it were, in my own words, not his words, what about you? Are you saved? Do you have peace with God? Is your life fulfilled? He kept boring in until she surrendered. Had Joshua and the leadership of Israel sought the mind of God, the counsel of God, the wisdom of God, he would have given them discernment. God would have shown them that these people are wolves in sheep's clothing. Beloved, always be wary of those who use spiritual language to seduce you, those who use spiritual language to lead you away from the truth. A story told that I always love to tell because it's so powerful. It's a real story about a British art critic by the name of Devine. And one time he took his daughter to the beaches in England. And she would not go to the icy cold water, even in July. It's cold. If you're Brit, you will understand what I'm talking about. And he would try to persuade her to go with him. She wouldn't. He tried, and finally, he took some of the equipment that he had for the picnic, and he took a tea kettle, and he built a fire and boiled the water. And with a great flair, he went up there and said, "See, honey?" And he started pouring the boiling water into the ocean. And the girl gleefully ran into the ocean, thinking that the ocean is now warmed up. Listen to me, this may be a harmless maneuver by a father, but listen to me, that's how we are often deceived by others. They mixed just a little bit of truth with an ocean full of deception, and we wade in thinking, unsuspecting, that we've been tricked and been lured away from our mission of being ambassadors for Jesus Christ. Beloved, listen, Joshua had his suspicions. You read the text. I mean, obviously, there was a check in his spirit, as we would say now. There was something, and he kept questioning them. There was something there, but he didn't ask the Lord for discernment. He even went against his own better judgment. Listen, James said in 4:2, he said, "You have not because you asked not." And then when you ask wrongly. But he did not say that until he said in 1:5, "If you lack wisdom, you ask God for it." And you know what he said? He may give it to you. Did you get that? No? What did he say? He will give it to you. If you ask God for wisdom, he will give it to you. That's one prayer you can be absolutely sure about, that God will give it to you in abundance. When you ask, he will give it to you. Beloved, let me tell you something. In case you kind of run around and said, "Michael has got it all, I haven't." I can write a book about the times that I have failed to ask discernment from the mind of God, and I made a bunch of things. The greatest danger for a child of God is summarized in the following words: "I can handle it." Let me tell you something. Take that word out of your vocabulary. I remember some pompous guy some years ago was asking me, he said, "Oh, Brother Yusuf, what are your strengths?" I said, "I have none." "Okay, what are your weaknesses?" I said, "Every area of my life." And I've been doing that ever since. Beloved, listen to me. "I can handle it" is the beginning of a downfall of a believer. Listen to me. "I can handle this drink. I can handle this wrong relationship. I can handle this shady business deal. I can handle this close friendship with the unbeliever and the ungodly." Wrong. Here's what F.B. Meyer said. Listen to what F.B. Meyer said. "Christians are tempted more by the wiles of Satan than by his open assault. Christians are tempted more by the deceitfulness of sin than by his declared war." Listen to me. The main reason why our troops are having dickens of a time in wars is because they are trained to be fighters of armies. They are trained to fight wars with other soldiers. And they are the best of the best at that. But the reason they're having this hard time is because of the deception of the enemy. You could dress like a civilian or could dress like an army person, and they come in and blow themselves up. Deception. It is the same in my spiritual walk and your spiritual walk. Beloved, I know when someone falls, the last thing I want to say is anything but, "For the grace of God, there go I." But beloved, we also live in times when we must not only pray for discernment, but put our guards up for discernment. That we must specifically pray, that we must keep on the alert against the subtle deception of sin and Satan. Only prayer will give you the discernment against the flattery and the flattering words. Only prayer will guard you against the scheming of the ungodly. Only prayer will protect you against the danger of the blind alleys of life. And that is why Jesus taught us to pray, "Our Father in heaven." And then he concludes by saying, "Deliver us from the evil one." Deliver us from the evil one. When you embark on witnessing for Christ, when you embark on living for Christ, when you embark on being an ambassador for Christ, whether it be at work or at your school or your neighborhood, whatever it may be, if you do it without leaning on God's power and wisdom in prayer, you are opening yourself up to all sorts of failure. To enter into a business deal or a business partnership or into a marriage or start a new ministry without leaning and consulting your Heavenly Father, you are opening yourself up to all sorts of deceptions by the enemy. But I cannot conclude this message without giving you the biblical teaching on how to deal with the aftermath of deception. When Joshua discovered this horrible failure, many people wanted to kill the Gibeonites. They said, "Listen, and it sounds logical. They deceived us. They snookered us. And they deserved not to live." But the leadership acted with integrity. Listen to me. They kept their word. Though they were humiliated, yet they did not want to bring disgrace upon the name of God and their testimony be tarnished by walking back on the covenant. To be sure, Joshua rebuked them. He punished them for their deception, but he kept his word. They knew that their testimony in the long run is far more important than revenge. And that is why Paul gives us an injunction in 1 Corinthians. He said, when an unbelieving couple, one of them becomes a believer, this believing spouse must stay with the unbelieving spouse at all possible. That's why. Listen to me. After failure and sin, repentance must take place. Repentance must take place. God is waiting for you to turn to Him with open arms. Because often, accepting the consequences of another person's deception is the price that you have to pay. But God will even strengthen you in those times. I know that in some situations, and I've seen it, the consequences can be so painful. I know that. But God will strengthen you when you turn to Him. There may be someone here today that would say to me, Michael, I have fallen into sin as a result of somebody else's deception, or even deceiving myself. Someone here today may say, I'm suffering greatly as a result of past failure. Hear me right. It does not honor God on the one hand to stay in your failure, or on the other hand, become bitter toward the person who deceived you. It does not honor God, on the one hand, to live in regret, and on the other hand, cool your passion for Christ. When you ask God for forgiveness, let me tell you, He'll give it to you. He'll give it to you. But then you have to persevere, and He will strengthen you then. Because I know my God. I know my God can bring joy out of sorrow. That I know my God can bring hope out of despair. I've experienced my God to bring light out of darkness. I know my God can bring gladness out of mourning.
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2: 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Unfinished responsibilities, unresolved personal battles. In moments like these, praising God may be the last thing you want to do, but it's exactly where you need to begin. 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
21: Do you have a when food made you sick story? Yeah, I think we all have a story like that, when something we ate just did not sit well. Sometimes it can be what we often call food poisoning. I think the more official diagnosis is foodborne illness, when some kind of contamination in the food makes people often violently ill for a while. Now, most people with food poisoning get over it fairly quickly, but sometimes those contaminants can cause serious illness and complications. Well, a foodborne illness story from the Bible is the subject of today's conversation on Discover the Word. And I love this quote from the story. They cried out, "There's death in the pot." It's part of the current study the Discover the Word group is doing called Famine that you'll want to hear next. And this is Discover the Word Bible Engagement for Life from Our Daily Bread Ministries. Good to have you at the table with us again today. Bill Crowder, Elisa Morgan, Daniel Ryan Day, and Rasul Berry are your study partners. And as I said, right now, the study they're doing is called Famine, exploring some of the many stories in Scripture of which a famine is a component of the story. And today, Bill is going to point the group to an incident in the life of the Old Testament prophet Elisha that we find in 2 Kings that took place in a time of famine. Now, honestly, it's kind of a strange story in a lot of ways, but I think there are some really helpful insights we'll pick up from this time when there was death in the pot and how God provided. Well, this is part 7 of a 2-week study. And remember, if there are any previous parts of this famine study that you missed, you can catch up on our discovertheword.org website. All right, well, let's join the group for this conversation called There's Death in the Pot.
22: Okay, we've been talking about the lack of food through famine in all these conversations. Let's talk a little bit about food.
23: Okay.
22: Are there any, just start off on a different foot on this one. Are there any particular foods that you just really hate?
23: Mm-hmm. Hot dogs.
22: Really?
23: I know.
24: Because of the flavor, because of how they're made.
23: Yes. And also because my mother used to make this dish called weenies in a cloud. This is the 50s. And you would take hot dogs and you cut them up and you put them in mashed potatoes with cheese whiz. And she thought it was just so elegant.
22: Gourmet.
23: And I thought it was super gross. So there you go.
22: For me, I hate liver.
23: Mm-hmm.
22: I had a doctor friend once who told me, if you really understood thoroughly what the liver does, you would never eat liver.
23: Ooh.
22: And that just grossed me out even more on liver. So,
23: how about you, Russell?
25: So for me, one thing I just despise, cilantro.
22: Oh.
25: Now, I would later learn that there's something, they found a DNA correlation with some people who it tastes like soapy.
23: Right.
25: It just tastes like a gag reflex. Like, that's me. I'm one of those people.
23: Yeah.
25: My wife loves cilantro in Mexican food and things like that, but I just can't.
23: Yeah.
25: Can't abide.
23: Yeah. Mm.
22: Daniel?
24: I don't know. That's hard for me to answer. I've been in so many situations now where the appropriate thing to do was to eat the food in front of you, that it's hard for me to say I hate something. So I definitely have preferences at times of what I like or don't like as much, but I'm struggling to answer it in that way.
22: Okay, that's fair. Okay, well, now that we've talked about food a little bit, let's get back into famine.
23: Okay, that was a nice respite.
22: Yeah, you're welcome. In our last conversation, we talked about Elijah. Our next two conversations are actually going to be during the times of his protege, Elisha. And so we're going to pick it up in 2 Kings 4, 2 Kings 4. And if somebody would like to read verse 38, and then we'll set a little background for this.
24: I can do that. When Elisha returned to Gilgal, there was a famine in the land. Ding, ding, ding. Mm-hmm. As the company of prophets was sitting before him, he said to his servant, "Put the large pot on and make some stew for the company of prophets."
22: Okay, so there's a famine. Mm. So there's a shortage of food. Now, when there's a shortage of food, what do? You make stuff that'll go a long way.
25: Right.
22: Here, they're making a stew because it can feed a lot of people. Now, a little wrinkle comes into the story in verse 39.
23: One of them went out into the fields to gather herbs and found a wild vine and picked as many of its gourds as his garment could hold. When he returned, he cut them up into the pot of stew, though no one knew what they were.
22: And verse 40 says, "So they poured it out for the men to eat. And it happened as they were eating the stew, they cried out and said, 'O man of God,'" that'd be Elisha, "'there's death in the pot,'" and they were unable to eat. Some of the things that guy cut up were poisonous. He didn't know it. So Elisha's sitting there. Notice what it says he did in verse 41.
24: Just throw some flour in it.
22: Yeah.
24: It doesn't make any sense how this works.
22: No, it doesn't make any sense. But first of all, they're in a famine. So how do they have any flour?
23: Exactly. I mean,
22: they must have been saving this flour for Passover or something when they were going to need to make unleavened bread. And Elisha says, "Let's throw it into this pot of poison stew," which would seem like you're wasting the flour.
23: Yeah.
22: But instead of wasting the flour, you're fixing the stew.
25: Yeah. It reminds me of another instance with Elijah where he interacts with the widow of Zarephath and a little bit of flour left during the famine. And he strangely asks her to make food for him first, and then it kind of multiplies from there. So it does seem like something, this aspect, that now you have the successor, Elisha, throwing food in the pot. Also need to say that this probably got a 1-star review in terms of the guy's recipe. I mean, crying out, "There's death in the pot." You can almost see that in the comments section. Wasn't
22: Yelp.
25: It great? Yes, I don't think he got his restaurant up and running.
23: No.
25: After that.
22: Yeah, and how is that flour supposed to fix anything? Well, God uses strange things to fix other things. I mean, think about the children of Israel. They leave the Red Sea, they're heading towards Sinai.

0: to us. But as God, he makes it all work.
1: And this was the last time that this guy was asked to cook. Bible doesn't say it, but I'm pretty sure we can.
2: The text doesn't tell us,
1: but I'm pretty sure we can be confident of that.
0: For Christmas that year, somebody got him a book on wild herbs and gourds so he could know which ones were poisonous and which ones weren't. Yeah, there's a whole lot of stuff in this story that's, I mean, for those guys, it was not a funny story. To us, it's kind of a little bit of a funny story.
1: I think what's interesting, too, is you have this story where he was probably really excited because, I mean, he had a lot of these wild gourds.
0: Yeah.
1: So it was probably a moment where he really felt like, man, God has provided, and I have this abundance that I can bring back, and then doesn't work out so well. But where the story goes right after this is then someone comes bringing an abundance of food. And what do they do with it? They give it all to the people. And so there's this sense in which these prophets are, I think, modeling what good leadership looks like and what caring for others looks like and loving others looks like, which is they're eating this stew, then there's this abundance that's given, and they distribute that to the people, which is pretty cool too.
0: It's really a fascinating little story. And one of those that you could draw a lot of parallels and use this as a metaphor for a lot of things. But to me, of course, the catalyst again is famine. And so the people who've got a lot of food, they're coming from somewhere else. And how they came from somewhere else to that moment, at that place, at exactly the right time to respond to the needs of the famine is another evidence that God was at work even during this time of famine.
1: Well, especially because this is one of those stories where they didn't have enough food for all the people.
0: Yeah.
1: They had 20 loaves of barley. So when Elisha says, give it to the people, his servant quickly is like, we don't have enough to put it in front of all these people. There's too many people. And he's like, no, just put it in front of them. And we have this little echo that shows up in the New Testament later of how Jesus multiplies, because here it says they shall eat and have some left. He set it before them, they ate, and had some left according to the word of the Lord.
0: Elisa, would you read for us verses 41 through 44?
2: So Elisha said, get some flour, and he put it into the pot, and he said, serve it to the people to eat, and there was nothing harmful in the pot. Then verse 42, a man came from Baal Shalisha, bringing the man of God 20 loaves of barley bread baked from the first ripe grain, along with some heads of new grain. Give it to the people to eat, Elisha said. Well, how can I set this before 100 men? His servant asked. But Elisha answered, give it to the people to eat, for this is what the Lord says, they will eat and have some left over. And then he set it before them, and they ate, and they had some left over, according to the word of the Lord.
0: Hmm. Yeah, this servant of Elisha, he pops up occasionally in the story, and usually it's not a positive cameo on the page. But he asked the right question. He asked the question we would ask, as you said, Daniel. He asked the question that Jesus' disciples ask. How can so little take care of so many? Well, because there's a God whose math doesn't work like ours does. And out of this famine experience, God provides, first of all, through the cleansed stew, and then second of all, through the provisions of this man who was no doubt a believer and was giving of his own resources to take care of the needs of these suffering from this particular time of famine.
3: Yeah, and it's also pretty interesting to see again something that we saw a couple of times last week in the first part of the study, and that is that while history doesn't necessarily repeat itself, it really does rhyme. And God's provision in this time of famine is something that we see often in the hunger and famine stories in Scripture. Well, Bill Crowder, Elisa Morgan, Daniel Ryan Day, and Rasul Berry around the table with you, looking at a couple of events in the times of the prophet Elisha. And we'll be skipping ahead a few pages in 2 Kings next time for another famine story in the miraculous life of Elisha in our next conversation. And while we continue looking at the challenges that so many people faced in Scripture and how some did and some didn't learn how to trust God, even while suffering through famines and food insecurity,

0: To take just a moment to remind you about a book that focuses on how famine and other setbacks affected the life of Joseph in the Old Testament. Now, we talked about that story in one of our conversations last week, but in this book, Joseph, Cultivating a Life of Dependence on God, our own Bill Crowder takes an in-depth look at Joseph's life. Bill's book will help you to discover how Joseph was able to not only survive, but thrive, despite having to suffer through difficulties such as growing up in a dysfunctional family, his older brothers selling him into slavery, and being imprisoned for a crime he didn't commit. Yeah, I'd highly recommend that you get a copy of this book that's written with Bill's pastoral warmth and wisdom, and that includes questions at the end of each chapter that you can answer on your own, or you can do those with your Bible study group. 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All right, so we called today's conversation, There's Death in the Pot. Tomorrow, the title we've given to that part of the study is Four Lepers and a Famine, how four of the least likely agents of God's provision were confronted with an ethical dilemma of huge proportions. And so how would they respond? Well, that's what we'll discover together tomorrow in the next famine story in the Bible here on Discover the Word. 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
3: Thank you, Matthew. Hey, listen, let me give you, we're talking about lies that people believe, and we're spending a good deal of time on the subject of repentance. And if you were listening yesterday, we took the time to define it, finally, biblically. Repentance isn't what you think it is. We've been taught you turn or burn, you change yourself, you become obedient. And if you have tried very hard to do all of that, you know how hard it is. Let me tell you something that's really helpful. I'm going to give you what I believe to be three different kinds of sin. Now, these three are not defined that way in Scripture. But the categories are profoundly biblical, so listen up. First, there's simple sin. I may determine that I'll never use a curse word like damn again. Did you hear about the two men, strangers to each other, playing golf together? One used pretty rough language, and after three holes, his partner said, "Sir, just so you know, I'm a priest, and I find your language offensive." The other man apologized and said it wouldn't happen again, and he really tried. But on the sixth hole, he hit a ball into the rough. He couldn't help himself, and he said, "Damn, missed again." To the man's horror, he noticed the priest kneeling on the fairway as a dark cloud moved over the golf course. Out of the cloud came a lightning bolt and hit the priest. And the voice, I can't believe I'm telling you this, from heaven said, "Damn, missed again." I'm sorry, but it is funny. But for most people, saying damn is a fairly easy thing to stop. You know, I can say I'm not going to use that word anymore, and I don't. I can say I'm going to be nice to this person who drives me nuts, and I'm nicer to him. I say I missed church last Sunday, and I'm not going to miss it this Sunday, and I can fix that. And it goes on and on. There are little things in our lives all the time that we confess, that we simply stop and don't do anymore. But there are other kinds of sin. There's besetting sin. That's the sin that hardly ever wholly dies. We get victory over it now and then, and maybe even most of the time. But it almost always rears its ugly head again at the most unexpected times. I've always struggled with anger. When I was young, most people who knew me would describe me as an angry young man. Just so you know, that's no longer true. Part of it is growing up and growing older. Part of it's Jesus. But I'm now defined by most people who know me as relatively kind and gentle. It helps, by the way, to look like Santa Claus. But sometimes, when I least expect it, the anger comes out. And every time that happens, I wince, go back to the drawing board, and start over before the throne of God, who could fix me if he wanted to. With besetting sins, we sometimes win the victory, and then sometimes we don't. And maybe sometimes we struggle with that besetting sin for all of our lives. As I said to you, and I'll have to repent of bragging, but as I said to you, I'm better. I'm a far more gentle person than I have been in the past. But sometimes, the anger bubbles up and I have to struggle with it all over again. But there's a third kind of sin, and this is obsessive sin. This is the sin that is so deep, so embedded, and so much a part of us that we can only ask forgiveness without any hope or ever changing. It's a dark place to live in, and there's no hope if there's no forgiveness for obsessive sin. Obsessive sin is often seen in addictions, in sexual desires and actions, in long-time habits that we simply can't break. Obsessive sin is hopeless sin. Our prayer is no more and no less than the tax collector's prayer in Luke 18:13. Remember, he couldn't even look up. He was praying next to a guy who was sure that he had it together. And the guy who was next to him looked at the tax collector and said, "God, I thank you, I'm not like him." But the tax collector couldn't do anything. He couldn't change, he couldn't fix himself, and so, and it's in Luke 18:13, he cried out, "Lord, be merciful to me, a sinner." He didn't make any promises. He didn't tell God he would do better because he knew better. He simply leaned on the mercy of God, and as Jesus said, that was enough. Jesus said that he was justified, that he was forgiven, and there were no promises that he would get better. The Bible teaches that God's mercy is always enough. And repentance is simply believing that it is. If we make repentance change, we've believed the lie keeping us in the darkness of our fear and shame and guilt and regret. Luther said that the deepest truth of the Christian gospel is that we are great sinners and Jesus is a great forgiver. He is. He's a great Savior. And we're going to talk about that later. But for now, the subject is repentance and its awesome power in our lives. I have a playwright friend, the late Dick Waters, who wrote a play once called The Truant Apostle. It's a story about a minister serving the largest church in his denomination in his state. And one morning, while looking in the mirror, the minister realized that he had sold his soul and paid too much for his whistle. The minister decided to change. In his authentic change, the minister ran through, as I remember it, 5 churches in 5 years, from the largest church in the denomination to the smallest one. In one scene, he's in the general store while the small church is meeting and voting on whether or not to fire him. The minister's only friend asked him what he planned to do, and he said, "I'm going to go up there on that mountain and sit by a stream where a man can feel clean and pure and close to God." Oh my, clean and pure and close to God. Listen, that's what the Christian faith is all about. But a misdefinition of repentance has made that into trying to be clean and failing, working at purity and still dealing with the dirt, and trying to get God to notice how hard we're working on it all. God doesn't need to be pleased. He already is. That's what the cross of Christ was all about, justification. And when God put all of Christ's obedience and purity into our account, that's called imputation. That settled it. If you have repented, listen to me, you're forgiven. That means really forgiven. That means totally forgiven. That means there are no kickers. That means if you never change, you're always forgiven. You're always His. So, how does repentance work, and why is it important? Tomorrow we're going to talk about that, but for now, I want you to know that when you repent, you're forgiven. That's it. Just forgiven. You think about that. Amen.
4: Thanks, Steve. What a great reminder about repentance from Luke 18:13. 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
2: The content of the Bible is revelation. The process by which that content was written down is called inspiration. Men were in the process, but it didn't come from their desire and their will. They were used as they were carried along by the Holy Spirit and enabled to speak from God.
3: Welcome to Grace to You with John MacArthur. I'm your host, Phil Johnson.
4: You know the amazing transformation a caterpillar undergoes, cocooning itself and then becoming a beautiful butterfly. But imagine that same process, only this time the caterpillar is dead. If it still becomes a graceful butterfly, that's more than a transformation. That's a miracle. Well, today, John MacArthur shows you how you can experience an even more profound miracle in your own life as John launches a study called The Transforming Power of Scripture. Now, as you hear the title of this study, maybe you're wondering, what kind of transformation is John talking about? Here's how he answered that question.
5: Well, we're talking about spiritual transformation. Not psychological transformation, not emotional transformation, not turning over a new leaf in your life or making New Year's resolutions or deciding to go another direction like you might do when you go on a diet or decide to be nice to your spouse. When we talk about the power of the Word of God to change a life, we're talking about a new life. We're talking about regeneration. We're talking about whatever you are dying and a brand new person being born. That is the transforming power of Scripture. It makes people new. The Bible talks about the death of the old and the life that is new. Jesus said to Nicodemus in John 3, you must be born again. You must be born from above. You need to start all over again. It's as if you can't fix what you are. You can't make adjustments and become what God demands that you be. You have to be born all over again. And the Word of God does that. The Word of God brings that regenerating power, and then the Word of God continues that transformation so that that new person is consistently conformed to the character of the Lord Jesus Christ. That's the process of sanctification. And we're going to look at that, the transforming power of Scripture, at its infallibility, inerrancy, authority, its effectiveness. We're going to look at why the Word of God is so powerful. We're going to see that it is the Word of God and how it impacts your life. Keep your Bible handy, be ready to take some notes, and don't miss a single installment.
4: That's right, friend. There is a lot of helpful teaching ahead in this study. So what effects can you expect the more you read and meditate on and memorize God's Word? What kind of effects do you expect on your relationships, your career, your usefulness for ministry? Find out as John begins his look at the transforming power of Scripture.
2: I would like to draw you back to 2 Timothy chapter 3 as at least a starting point. Verses 16 and 17, which says, all Scripture is inspired by God and profitable for teaching, for reproof, for correction, for training in righteousness, that the man of God may be adequate, fully equipped for every good work. All Scripture is inspired by God. I hope you have an appreciation for the Scripture. I hope you have an appreciation for it, not as a fetish, but because it is the greatest treasure, apart from God himself, that we have. It is his very word, his very self-revelation. When people ask me why it is that I systematically teach through book after book, why it is that I pay so much attention to detail and to every verse and every phrase and touch all the words, it's because I understand them to be the words of God revealed to us from him. And I would not second guess the necessity of those words being then presented, taught, and understood by all of us. God has revealed himself in his book. And when you read the words of your Bible, you're reading the words out of the mouth of God. That is a tremendous reality. That gives confidence to everything we do. It also binds us to obedience and submission to everything the Scripture teaches. Let's talk a little bit about what it means that all Scripture, or every Scripture, is inspired by God. Just what is inherent in that thought? Let me see if I can't take you to a couple of Scriptures to maybe enrich that and then launch into some other things that are on my heart to share with you. Turn in your Bible to Hebrews chapter 1, and let's look at the first part of the second verse. Hebrews chapter 1. It begins like this: God, after he spoke long ago to the fathers by the prophets in many portions and in many ways, in these last days has spoken to us in his Son. Now, that's the statement I want you to focus on. I don't intend to exhaust all of the ramifications of that statement, but in its simplicity, it is abundantly clear and deeply profound. It's giving us the essence of revelation. Mark that word. Revelation, in its simple sense, means to reveal, to make something known that prior was not known, to make something understood that was not understood, to disclose truth never before known. God has revealed himself. And here you have a statement with regard to revelation. God spoke long ago, and God has spoken in these last days. The writer of Hebrews is in effect saying God spoke on two occasions. He spoke once long ago. He speaks in these last days by his Son. Now, I believe that we are fair in assessing the fact that he has in mind here Old Testament revelation and New Testament revelation. God spoke long ago to the Jewish fathers. Those were the Old Testament prophets, those who received God's word long ago under the Old Covenant. He spoke to those fathers by means of the prophets in many portions, polumeros, many books, many sections, and you know that. There is the Pentateuch, and there are the prophetic books and the historical books, and there are the books of poetry. And in many, many portions and in many books, God spoke. He spoke to the Jewish fathers. He spoke by means of the prophets. He also spoke, it says, in many ways, polutropos. That means through vision and prophecy and parable and type and symbol and ceremony and theophany and sometimes audible voice, and he even wrote with his finger on stone. There were many ways in which God spoke many things, collected in many texts, put into many books, and he spoke to those of old by means of the prophets. That is a statement with reference to the fact that the Old Testament is God speaking. Now, let me make it as clear as I can to you. The Old Testament is not a collection of the wisdom of ancient men. The Old Testament is not a collection of the best of religious thinking. The Old Testament is not a collection of the good musings of godly people. The Old Testament is the Word of God. It's not the thinking of any men, good men, godly men, or ancient men, in and of themselves. It is the Word of God. And the writer of Hebrews says, God spoke. God spoke. The Old Testament was God speaking to the fathers by means of the prophets. So the Old Testament is God speaking and revealing Himself. The New Testament is God speaking and revealing His Son. The Old Testament is God's self-revelation, and that is the theme of the Old Testament. From Genesis to the very end of the Old Testament, to Malachi, and all in between, the main character is God. It is the revelation of God, who He is, what are His attributes, what are His attitudes, how does He react to every possible given human situation, what is He like, what does He do? That's the Old Testament. It is the revelation of God. It is not the story of man. It is not the story of Israel. Those stories are there, but it is the revelation of God. And we see God revealed through man, through history, through Israel, through all that happens. God's attributes are sometimes listed very clearly, as in the Psalms. On the other hand, sometimes we see His attributes very clearly and He's not even mentioned, such as in the book of Esther, where no mention of God is made, and yet He is the dominant force and dominant character throughout the entire book. In these last days, since the coming of Christ, He has spoken again, and He has spoken in the Son. The Gospels record God speaking through His Son, Matthew, Mark, Luke, and John. The book of Acts, God speaking through the extension of the proclamation of the message of His Son. The epistles, God speaking through the deep and profound understanding of the meaning of the life and ministry of the Son. And even Revelation, the consummation, when the Son comes back in glory, the consummation of God's communication to this world. The New Testament writers wrote down the Word of God. Jesus promised, I will bring all things to your remembrance. I will teach you all things. I will lead you into all truth. I will show you things to come. And in so promising, gave those apostles and along with them the other writers of the New Testament the promise of divine inspiration, that they, like the Old Testament prophets, would write the Word of God. The Old Testament is the revelation of God to show man what God is like, who God is, what God tolerates and does not tolerate, how God desires holiness and punishes sin. The New Testament is God revealed by His Son, in the life of His Son, in the message of His Son, in the understanding of the work of His Son, and in the culmination in the coming of His Son to establish His eternal kingdom. But in either case, Old Testament, New Testament, God spoke. And what we have is indeed the Word of God. This is not the Word of man. And so what we have in our hands, beloved, is not the Word of man. It's not the Word of religious men. It's not the Word of wise and godly men. It is the Word of God. The Word of God. So Hebrews 1, 1 and 2 talks about revelation, the revealing of God. What process, then, did God use to reveal Himself? Let's look at another text, 2 Peter chapter 1. And now we go to the process God used to reveal Himself, and that has come to be known as inspiration. Inspiration. In 2 Peter 1, verse 20, it says, know this first. First of all, that no message. The word prophecy here has a very generic sense, not meaning some kind of prediction of the future, but message, no telling forth. No message of Scripture is a matter of one's own interpretation. Epilusis. Now notice this. No message of Scripture is a matter of one's own epilusis. Now, what does that mean? It could mean releasing, and that might be the truest essence of the term. No message from Scripture is of one's own releasing. Some have suggested that the best way to translate it would be inspiration, because that's what it's intending to say. No message of Scripture is a matter of one's own inspiration. That is to say, Scripture does not come out of inspired men, in the sense that some men are inspired because of some level of religious genius. The genitive case here suggests that Peter has in mind source or origin of Scripture. And that he's really not talking about interpreting the Bible in the sense that you would describe what it means, but he's talking about the origin so that it could say this: no prophecy of Scripture is a matter of origination in one's own mind. No message of Scripture comes out of any human source. That's the idea. For, verse 21 says, no message was ever made by an act of human will. Scripture is not the product of men. It is not the product of the will of men. But men, moved by the Holy Spirit, spoke from God. Very clear and very vital. No message was ever made. Aorist passive indicative. The verb is phero. Means to bear, carry along, convey, produce, bring forth, bring along. No message was ever conveyed, born, carried along, produced, brought forth by an act of human will. But men, same verb, phero, were born along, carried along, conveyed, brought forth by the Holy Spirit to speak from God. The Holy Spirit filled them. The idea is like putting your sails to the wind on a ship and being borne along by the breeze. The Spirit of God moved them along, blew them along. And that tells us the process. The content of the Bible is revelation. The process by which that content was written down is called inspiration. And it wasn't a high level of human activity. It wasn't even a high level of religious human activity. Men were in the process, but it didn't originate with them, and it didn't come from their desire and their will. They were used as they were carried along by the Holy Spirit and enabled to speak from God. They spoke divine words. God used them. It was their personality. It was their background, some of their insights, their experiences, their perceptions. But every word was the word of God. That's the miracle of inspiration. Men, they were used, carried along by the Holy Spirit, spoke from God. That's what the Scripture says. So when you pick up your Bible, you're not reading the word of men. You're reading the word of God that was written down by men who were moved along in the process by the power of the Holy Spirit. Not apart from their personalities, and not apart from their experiences, and not apart from their vocabulary, and not apart from their heart, passion, and compulsion, but integrating all of that into the power of the Spirit of God and never compromising the truth that every word came from God. A great and glorious miracle. So vital. Jeremiah is a good illustration of this process. Jeremiah, called by God from before he was born, the word of the Lord came to me, verse 4 of chapter 1, before I formed you in the womb, I knew you. Before you were born, I consecrated you. I have appointed you a prophet to the nations. Then I said, alas, Lord God, I do not know how to speak because I am a youth. Verse 9, and the Lord stretched out his hand, touched my mouth. The Lord said to me, behold, I have put my words in your mouth. What a tremendous statement. I have put my words in your mouth. That was the promise for the writers of Scripture. All Scripture is God-breathed. All holy writing comes from God. So, God spoke in the Old Testament to the fathers by the prophets in many ways and in many portions. And God has spoken in the New Testament by His Son in the Gospels, and then about His Son and the rest of the New Testament. The process by which God gave us that revelation is inspiration, and inspiration was God putting His revelation in, as it were, the hands of men to be written down, first to be spoken and proclaimed, and then written down as they were energized, carried along by the Holy Spirit. Men were used, and yet no word of God was ever violated. The totality of Scripture, pasa graphe, all Scripture, every Scripture is theopneustos, God breathed. It is the breath of God, the writing of Scripture. The totality of it, according to Romans 3:2, is called the oracles of God. When Paul is talking about the benefit of Israel, what is it that they had that set them apart from other nations? He has reference to the Old Testament, which he calls the oracles of God, the speeches of God, the words of God. We recognize that. We recognize the divine uniqueness of Scripture. The early church recognized it, even though it wasn't until 393, 397, the Council of Hippo, the Council of Carthage, about that time, that the church sort of officially established the canon of Scripture comprehensively. It didn't take that long for people to recognize it. The church didn't invent the canon of Scripture any more than Newton invented the law of gravity. Newton discovered gravity, which God invented, and the church from the very earliest discovered inspired documents which God Himself wrote. And though there was some time before some official church laid down some official label on all of it, it was eminently clear to the early church what was the Word of God and what was not the Word of God. And there are all kinds of erroneous books that have been left out. But what was the Word of God was the Word of God. God is the author of Scripture. In fact, in the Scriptures, frequently, God and the term Scripture are used interchangeably. In Galatians, and the Scripture, foreseeing that God would justify the Gentiles by faith, preached the gospel beforehand to Abraham, saying, all the nations shall be blessed in you. The Scripture says, all the nations shall be blessed in you. If you go back to Genesis 12, you see that God said that. God said, Scripture said, same thing. What Scripture says, God says. What Scripture says, God says. In Acts chapter 13, there's a most interesting note in the sermon of the Apostle Paul. He says in verse 32, we preach to you the good news of the promise made to the fathers, that God has fulfilled this promise to our children and that He raised up Jesus, as it is written in the second Psalm, Thou art my Son, today I have begotten Thee. Then, and as for the fact that He raised Him up from the dead, no more to return to decay, He has spoken in this way, I will give you the holy and sure blessings of David. Therefore, He says also in another psalm, Thou wilt not allow Thine Holy One to undergo decay. In other words, God is speaking in the Psalms, and that's exactly what the apostle is affirming. When the Psalms speak, God speaks. In Romans, I was thinking just a moment ago of chapter 9, verse 17. The Scripture says to Pharaoh, for this very purpose I raised you up and so forth. The Scripture didn't say that in the Old Testament. God said it. But when God speaks, that's Scripture. When Scripture speaks, that's God. So you find such terminology interchanged. Now let me talk about it from a negative viewpoint just to illustrate the major thrust. And what I want to point out is that when we talk about the Bible being inspired, we're not saying that there were some men who had a high level of human ability, some kind of religious geniuses. The world is full of people like that. There have been geniuses in music who were prolific, who were profound, who were way beyond the common people and maybe way beyond even the best of men. There were geniuses and are geniuses in literature, geniuses in prose and geniuses in poetry, great men and women of monumental capability that we would say were inspired poets, inspired musicians, inspired writers, inspired thinkers, or whatever. But when we talk about Bible inspiration, we're not talking about some high level of human achievement. Not so. We're not talking about men, as I said, who could, because of their religious genius, write Scripture anytime they wanted to. No. None of them could do that. Only when God gave them what He wanted said or written could they do it, and under the work of the Spirit of God. They said they wrote for God, and they never seemed to be self-conscious about it. I mean, you basically look at the Bible writers, and for the most part, they are unlearned and common men. And yet they're supremely confident that they write the Word of God. In fact, about 4,000 times in the Bible, the writers claim to be writing the Word of God. And they're never self-conscious about it. I mean, you would imagine that somewhere along the way they would say, and this is the Word of God. Now, I know you find that hard to believe, that I'm giving you the exact Word of God, but you got to understand, this is really true, guys. I mean, I cross my heart and hope to die, stick a needle in my eye, I'm not woofing you. This is really true. There's none of that. There's none of that. I don't know why you ought to believe this, but I'm telling you, this is really the Lord. He told me to tell you this. There's no sense of self-justification. There's no sense of self-defense. And even though most of them had no extensive education and were in no earthly position to be in a role of a literary genius particularly, they wrote this profound, far-reaching, supernatural wisdom, prophecies of the future things to come to pass that were absolutely accurate. They wrote on the nature and character of God. They wrote on God's divine purposes unfolding in the world. They were right about every single thing they ever said, and they all claimed that it came from God, and yet they were never self-conscious about such a claim. Amazing. They're authoritative. Paul said the law of God was holy, just, and good, and he had in mind that revealed law of God, the Old Testament. New Testament writers, yes, affirmed they wrote the Word of God just as Old Testament writers had. There are about 320 direct quotations of the Old Testament in the New Testament, about 1,000 inferences. The New Testament writers clearly believe the Old Testament was inspired. They also clearly believe their own New Testament was inspired. They knew they were writing the Word of God, and it wasn't just some high level of human genius. They were moved by the Spirit of God to do what they otherwise could never do. Never. God breathed into them, and they wrote it down, word by word, what God breathed into them. It was more than dictation. They weren't just listening to some voice and writing mechanically every word. It was flowing through their heart and their soul and their mind and their emotions and their experiences. But it came out, every word, the Word of God, as God breathed into them the message, and they were carried along by the Holy Spirit. They said it, and some of them wrote it down. Miraculous, supernatural, inexplicable process that yields to us the Word of God. Let's pray together. Every word that proceeds out of the mouth of God, what a statement. Father, how thrilled we are to know that that's what our Bible is, words that have proceeded out of the mouth of God. Help us to love your word, to honor your word, to believe your word, to study your word, to defend your word, to proclaim your word. Make us people of the book who, while we're feeding ourselves all the rest of the things in this life, do not forget that we really live by every word that comes out of your mouth. Father, help us to make the commitments that we each need to make to refresh our devotion to your word, for in it you're revealed, and we long so to know you. May we realize that knowing you comes through your word and through those trials and experiences of life in which we apply that word. Meet every need of every heart in Christ's name. Amen.
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0: We are just what you need, just when you needed it. 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

0: In Matthew chapters 8 through 10, we see the power of Jesus on full display, power over storms, over sickness, even over the forces of darkness. But you know, the greatest display of his power may be the one still happening when he heals broken hearts and forgives sin. Welcome to Through the Bible. In Matthew chapter 8, our teacher, Dr. J. Vernon McGee, reminds us that Jesus not only has authority over all creation, he has the power to change lives. He saves us, and then he begins the lifelong work of shaping us to be more like his son. I'm Steve Schwetz, and as you find your place on the Bible bus, Greg and I have some stories to share about how God is using Through the Bible to reach speakers of the Mandarin language.
1: Yeah, one of the most widely spoken languages in the world, maybe the most widely spoken.
0: Yes,
1: probably.
0: It actually, from a native speaker standpoint, I did a little research on this.
1: Good.
0: 930 million native speakers against a backdrop, you go, what's English?
1: Yeah.
0: English is only 390 million native.
1: See, I love hanging out with you because I learn things all the time.
0: Yeah, I know.
1: Often not what not to do. Just kidding. No, that was great. That is very interesting. I didn't realize that. So native speakers is definitely the most widely spoken in
0: yes.
1: the world.
0: Yeah, by far.
1: That's amazing. And we have the privilege of working with my old colleagues at FEBC, lovely
0: yeah.
1: people that have been ministering to China since 1949,
0: yeah.
1: Steve.
0: I mean, think it's safe to say they're probably the longest standing Christian organization. I don't know if Hudson Taylor's got something.
1: Yeah, Hudson Taylor would have been there earlier,
0: yeah.
1: but I shared this a few months ago. I met his great-great-grandson, and he said that after Mao Zedong kicked out all the missionaries in 1949, about half the Christians they met decades later
0: yeah.
1: heard the gospel through radio. So it's
0: yeah.
1: a powerful, powerful medium.
0: Yeah, here's a testimony. This is from Sister Liu, who listens to our traditional Mandarin broadcast and tells us this. I've been listening to this program for some time. I feel that it has helped me a lot. My father also listens with me, and we would like to support the program team more.
1: Wow, that's great. That's great. Another listener shares his trouble keeping up and asks us to pray. He says, "Greetings to you. I really love Through the Bible, but I have to be honest, I'm not very consistent. I want to keep going, but sometimes I don't persist. Please pray for me that I would return to God's word and let it guide me back to him."
0: That's great.
1: Yeah.
0: Hopefully he'll continue on.
1: He needs to hear. You've done some really good talks with our listeners to say, don't sweat it. You know, if you fall off the wagon,
0: yeah.
1: just get right back
0: just
1: on.
0: Just start a new day. Don't
1: Maybe
0: worry about catching
1: we
0: up.
1: We need to teach you to speak Mandarin.
0: Probably not going to happen.
1: Yeah, it's probably not going to work very well.
0: I'm not gifted in language.
1: But
0: I am English.
1: It is
0: only.
1: An important message, and
0: yeah.
1: I hope that our colleagues will convey that. We just want people to get on the bus whenever they can.
0: Yeah, let me read this last one. This is a listener from China. In Zephaniah 2, verses 1 to 3, the prophet implored the people to seek the Lord God, to repent quickly before the judgment comes, and said the righteous are to keep seeking the Lord and to do what is righteous. This is an apt reminder for myself. May the Lord help me in keeping a humble attitude and always walk with him.
1: And Steve, these letters are coming from different parts of the world because Chinese, Mandarin, and Cantonese are spoken all over
0: yeah.
1: different parts of Asia and all over the world. But this is a good opportunity for us to remind people of the importance of our world prayer team.
0: Yes.
1: If you've never heard about it, Steve, tell them.
0: Oh, my friend, just go to ttb.org and you can sign up to get a daily email only Monday through Friday, and it'll revolutionize the way you go through your inbox. There's a brief, we travel the world, figuratively speaking, on our knees. There's typically a brief testimony about someone in that region and ways that you can pray for them. And it is a great way to connect with us, to connect your prayer life with the way God is so significantly moving all around the world.
1: Yes.
0: So do that today, ttb.org. Greg, why don't you pray for us?
1: Father, what a privilege that we get to give your word out in over 250 languages all over the world, and then to hear how fellow believers are being strengthened and helped along in their daily walk with you. We're just so grateful to be part of this ministry, and thank you for all you're doing. And now we turn to you and ask you to do the same for us. Help us to walk well today as we study your word. In Jesus' name, amen.
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2: Now today, we come to the 8th chapter of the Gospel of Matthew. Last time, we concluded the Sermon on the Mount. And it is conceded by friend and enemy alike that there has been given no higher ethic than you have in the Sermon on the Mount. Now the question arises, how would you attain to that high ethic? How would you attain to it? And Matthew brings together here a series of miracles which demonstrate that the one who gave the ethic also has the dynamic for its accomplishment and for carrying it out. Our Lord made it very clear to us who are believers today. He says, without me, ye can do nothing. I wish we could keep that before us all the time, that you and I, in and of ourselves, are unable to accomplish anything, but it's only as you and I, by the power of the Spirit, through Christ, He works through the Spirit that He sent into the world, and the Spirit of God alone can accomplish. Now, that reveals something that's very important, that Matthew's not attempting by any means to give us a biography of the Lord Jesus, nor is he attempting to put in a chronological order the series of events that even took place in his ministry. Now, there's a movement here. If you miss it, I think you miss the gospel altogether. Now, having given the Sermon on the Mount by the king comes down from the mountain, and we have a series in this chapter, actually, of six miracles. But the next chapter also has miracles in it, six there. So that we have 12 miracles that he performs that demonstrate the fact that he has the power. And these miracles that are recorded are given in a very definite, organized, logical order, but not chronological at all. Matthew's not seeking for that. What he's attempting to do is to give you this movement that reveals the king. The king went to the mountain, enunciated his manifesto, the law of the kingdom. Now this one's able to accomplish it through the citizens of the kingdom. Now the Sermon on the Mount is, I think, here in an abridged edition. We'll have the unabridged when you get to the millennium, and there'll be many more things, I'm sure, that are to be carried out. But this illustrates something. Now, the miracles, we don't have all the miracles that demonstrate his power, but they are given in a very definite way. Let me call your attention to this. First of all, one of the leper, he touches him, and that's human disease at its worst. The centurion's servant. Now, he didn't have any contact with him at all, but he healed him from a distance. Peter's wife's mother, he touches her, and the demons were cast out. He moves into the supernatural realm of the spirit. He stills the winds and the sea, and that's in the realm of nature, power over natural forces. He casts out demons of the two Gergesenes, and that's supernatural. That is a very difficult case. So he moves in all of these different areas, and it's not in a chronological, but a logical order. And there is this movement, therefore, in Matthew that we

And this next miracle is there at Capernaum, I'm confident. Of course, it raises the question of just what mountain that he gave the Sermon on the Mount on. And I must confess, I don't know. I read of three different ones. I don't think that's important for us anyway. But when he came down from the mountain, great multitudes followed him. Now is the king who's able to enunciate an ethic up there, is he able to move with power among humanity? That's very important. When I was in college, I had a roommate. When we had our graduation, we had a speaker that, oh my, he carried us to the clouds, telling us what we ought to do, you know. That's generally what a graduation speaker does. And my roommate had a rough year. He was a very attractive fella, very popular, and he'd gotten in, really, with the wrong crowd. In fact, it took him out of the ministry. He began to drink, and he was in real trouble. I'd talked to him several times, but it did no good at all. Finally, at this graduation, I never shall forget, he came in the room. He dropped down on his bed, just sat down, very dejected, and he looked up at me and he said, "Mac, I don't need anybody to tell me what to do. I need somebody to tell me how to do it." May I say, that's what we need, isn't it? Now, he's enunciated the ethic. Does he have power? Well, he moves down, and this is a tremendous movement. Notice this, verse 2. "And behold, there came a leper." That's one of the worst cases, incurable in that day. "There came a leper and worshiped him, saying, Lord, if thou wilt, thou canst make me clean." Now, this leper, when he came to the Lord Jesus, he didn't come and say to him, "Will you make me clean? Or are you able to make me clean?" He came with faith. The Lord Jesus now has come from the heights. He goes down to the depths. He's confronted by a leper. And the leper puts it on this basis here. He said, "Lord," and he recognizes his lordship. And he says to him, if you will, you can make me clean. Not always his will, friends, but if it's his will, he can do it. And the will of God must come first. Oh, that's so important, and it's so difficult for me. Now, maybe it's easy for you, but I find it difficult to put the will of God first. I put it like this: Lord, will you do this because I want you to do this? That is the basis. This leper says, "You will. You can. I know you can. But will you? Is it according to your will?" That's a little different than we hear it today, is it not? When we hear some people saying that you can demand of the Lord to do certain things and that he will do these things. May I say to you, let him decide it. And that's the only way it's going to be done anyway. Now, notice verse 3. For this is a very wonderful thing. "And Jesus put forth his hand and touched him." Now, if I had touched a leper, what would have happened? I'd have got leprosy. It wouldn't have healed him. But our Lord touched him, saying, listen to him. He responded to that, "I will, be thou clean." And immediately his leprosy was cleansed. Now, there's something here that I don't want you to miss because it's so important. It says that he touched him. Have you ever stopped to think that this man not only had the physical disease of leprosy, but he had a psychological hang-up that was terrible? I do not know his background, but I imagine that one day he noticed that there was a breaking out in his hand. He'd been out plowing. He came in and showed it to his wife, and his wife said she'd put some ointment on it, maybe some figs that night. Next morning, it was just as red as it could be, and he went out and plowed again. That went on for about a week, and his wife became a little uneasy. She said, "You go to the priest." He went to the priest, and he put him up for the 14 days. After 14 days, it had spread. The priest said to him, "You have leprosy." And he said, "Well, let me go tell my wife and children goodbye." And he said, "I'm sorry, you can't tell him goodbye. You can't put your arm around your wife again.

You'll never be able to hold those little ones in your arm again. And when you come near anyone, you must cry out, unclean. And so he saw his children begin to grow up. They would come and leave food at a certain place, and he'd come and get it after they withdrew. He could only see them at a distance. He had been able to touch no one, and no one had been able to touch him. And one day he comes to Jesus and he said, will you? You can. If you will, you can make me clean. And what did the Lord Jesus do? He touched him. He touched him. My friend, may I say to you, that touch was one of the most wonderful things that ever happened to the man. Not only cleansed his leprosy, but it brought him back into the family of mankind and the family of God. And immediately his leprosy was cleansed. Jesus said unto him, see, thou tell no man, but go thy way, show thyself to the priest, and offer the gift that Moses commanded for a testimony unto them. Now in Mark, you find out this man so overjoyed, you can't blame him. He went and just told everybody about it. May I say to you that here's one man who disobeyed Jesus. I'm rather on his side because he did tell everyone. It caused the Lord Jesus to withdraw from Capernaum. Now we're told, verse 5, and when Jesus was entered into Capernaum, there came unto him a centurion beseeching him. I'm sure the centurion had heard about this. He was a Gentile, a Roman on the outside. He built a synagogue there, we find out later. I think Dr. Luke tells us that. And I have been in that old synagogue. I mean, the ruins of it, it's pretty much down today, but the ruins of it is still there. And if there's any place where Jesus walked, it would be in that synagogue. But anyway, this centurion came. He'd heard probably about the leper, saying, Lord, my servant lieth at home sick of the palsy, grievously tormented. Now, this man was in a very terrible condition. And we're told here, Jesus said unto him, I will come and heal him. Listen to this centurion. The centurion answered and said, Lord, I'm not worthy that thou shouldst come under my roof, but speak the word only, and my servant shall be healed. For I am a man under authority, having soldiers under me. And I say to this man, go, and he goeth, and to another, come, and he cometh, and to my servant, do this, and he doeth it. Now, this man is a man in a position who recognized authority, this kind of a power, the kind of power that where he wore a Roman uniform and he could say to a soldier, he'd say, look, do this. He did it. Why? The power, which is authority, the tremendous power. Now he looked at the Lord Jesus and he said, you have that kind of power. He recognized that. When Jesus heard it, he marveled and said to them that followed, verily I say unto you, I have not found so great faith, no, not in Israel. It is recorded that on two occasions the Lord Jesus Christ marveled. One was at the unbelief of Israel, which we'll see in the Gospel of Mark, the 6th chapter. And

0: In Matthew chapters 8 through 10, we see the power of Jesus on full display, power over storms, over sickness, even over the forces of darkness. But you know, the greatest display of his power may be the one still happening when he heals broken hearts and forgives sin. Welcome to Through the Bible. In Matthew chapter 8, our teacher, Dr. J. Vernon McGee, reminds us that Jesus not only has authority over all creation, he has the power to change lives. He saves us, and then he begins the lifelong work of shaping us to be more like his son. I'm Steve Schwetz, and as you find your place on the Bible bus, Greg and I have some stories to share about how God is using Through the Bible to reach speakers of the Mandarin language.
1: Yeah, one of the most widely spoken languages in the world, maybe the most widely spoken.
0: Yes, probably. It actually, from a native speaker standpoint, I did a little research on this.
1: Oh, good.
0: 930 million native speakers against a backdrop, you go, what's English?
1: Yeah.
0: English is only 390 million native.
1: See, I love hanging out with you because I learn things all the time.
0: Yeah, I know
1: often
0: how to search.
1: Not what not to do. I'm kidding, just kidding. No, that was great. That is very interesting. I didn't realize that. So native speakers is definitely the most widely spoken in
0: yes,
1: the world.
0: Yeah, that's, by far.
1: That's amazing. And we have the privilege of working with my old colleagues at FEBC, lovely people that have been ministering to China since 1949,
0: yeah,
1: Steve.
0: I think it's safe to say they're probably the longest standing Christian organization. I don't know if Hudson Taylor's got something.
1: Yeah, Hudson Taylor would have been there earlier, but I shared this a few months ago. I met his great-great-grandson, and he said that after Mao Zedong kicked out all the missionaries in 1949, about half the Christians they met decades later heard the gospel through radio. So it's a powerful, powerful medium.
0: Yeah, here's a testimony. This is from Sister Liu, who listens to our traditional Mandarin broadcast and tells us this. I've been listening to this program for some time. I feel that it has helped me a lot. My father also listens with me, and we would like to support the program team more.
1: Wow, that's great. That's great. Another listener shares his trouble keeping up and asks us to pray. He says, "Greetings to you. I really love Through the Bible, but I have to be honest, I'm not very consistent. I want to keep going, but sometimes I don't persist. Please pray for me that I would return to God's Word and let it guide me back to Him."
0: That's great.
1: Yeah.
0: Hopefully he'll continue on.
1: He needs to hear. You've done some really good talks with our listeners to say, don't sweat it. You know, if you fall off the wagon, just get right back
0: on. Just start a new day. Don't
1: Maybe
0: worry about catching
1: we
0: up.
1: We need to teach you to speak Mandarin.
0: Probably not going to happen.
1: Yeah, it's probably not going to work very well.
0: I'm not gifted in language.
1: But
0: I am English.
1: It is
0: only
1: an important message, and I hope that our colleagues will convey that. We just want people to get on the bus whenever they can.
0: Yeah, let me read this last one. This is a listener from China. In Zephaniah 2, verses 1 to 3, the prophet implored the people to seek the Lord God, to repent quickly before the judgment comes, and said the righteous are to keep seeking the Lord and to do what is righteous. This is an apt reminder for myself. May the Lord help me in keeping a humble attitude and always walk with Him.
1: And Steve, these letters are coming from different parts of the world because Chinese, Mandarin, and Cantonese are spoken all over different parts of Asia and all over the world. But this is a good opportunity for us to remind people of the importance of our world prayer team.
0: Yes.
1: If you've never heard about it, Steve, tell them.
0: Oh, my friend, just go to ttb.org and you can sign up to get a daily email only Monday through Friday, and it'll revolutionize the way you go through your inbox. There's a brief, we travel the world, figuratively speaking, on our knees. There's typically a brief testimony about someone in that region and ways that you can pray for them. And it is a great way to connect with us, to connect your prayer life with the way God is so significantly moving all around the world.
1: Yes.
0: So do that today, ttb.org. Greg, why don't you pray for us?
1: Father, what a privilege that we get to give your word out in over 250 languages all over the world, and then to hear how fellow believers are being strengthened and helped along in their daily walk with you. We're just so grateful to be part of this ministry, and thank you for all you're doing. And now we turn to you and ask you to do the same for us. Help us to walk well today as we study your word. In Jesus' name, amen.
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2: Now today we come to the 8th chapter of the Gospel of Matthew. Last time we concluded the Sermon on the Mount, and it is conceded by friend and enemy alike that there has been given no higher ethic than you have in the Sermon on the Mount. Now the question arises, how would you attain to that high ethic? How would you attain to it? And Matthew brings together here a series of miracles which demonstrate that the one who gave the ethic also has the dynamic for its accomplishment and for carrying it out. Our Lord made it very clear to us who are believers today. He says, without me, ye can do nothing. I wish we could keep that before us all the time, that you and I, in and of ourselves, are unable to accomplish anything, but it's only as you and I, by the power of the Spirit, through Christ, He works through the Spirit that He sent into the world, and the Spirit of God alone can accomplish. Now, that reveals something that's very important, that Matthew's not attempting by any means to give us a biography of the Lord Jesus, nor is he attempting to put in a chronological order the series of events that even took place in his ministry. Now, there's a movement here. If you miss it, I think you miss the gospel altogether. Now, having given the Sermon on the Mount by the king comes down from the mountain, and we have a series in this chapter, actually, of six miracles. But the next chapter also has miracles in it, six there, so that we have 12 miracles that he performs that demonstrate the fact that he has the power. And these miracles that are recorded are given in a very definite, organized, logical order, but not chronological at all. Matthew's not seeking for that. What he's attempting to do is to give you this movement that reveals the king. The king went to the mountain, enunciated his manifesto, the law of the kingdom. Now this one's able to accomplish it through the citizens of the kingdom. Now the Sermon on the Mount is, I think, here in an abridged edition. We'll have the unabridged when you get to the millennium, and there'll be many more things, I'm sure, that are to be carried out. But this illustrates something. Now, the miracles, we don't have all the miracles that demonstrate his power, but they're given in a very definite way. Let me call your attention to this. First of all, one of the leper, he touches him, and that's human disease at its worst. The centurion's servant, now, he didn't have any contact with him at all, but he healed him from a distance. Peter's wife's mother, he touches her. And the demons were cast out. He moves into the supernatural realm of the spirit. He stills the winds and the sea, and that's in the realm of nature, power over natural forces. He casts out demons of the two Gergesenes, and that's supernatural. That is a very difficult case. So he moves in all of these different areas, and it's not in a chronological, but a logical order. And there is this movement, therefore, in Matthew that we need to see. Now, let's look at these miracles that we have recorded here. First of all is the miracle of the leper. And I begin reading now at Matthew 8, verse 1. When he was come down from the mountain, great multitudes followed him. Now, I must call attention to these references as we go through. It's very important, or again, you'll miss Matthew. Great multitudes followed him, not just a few. You see, he is up in Capernaum. That was his headquarters. And this next miracle is there at Capernaum, I'm confident. Of course, it raises the question of just what mountain that he gave the Sermon on the Mount on. And I must confess, I don't know. I read of three different ones. I don't think that's important for us anyway. But when he came down from the mountain, great multitudes followed him. Now is the king, who's able to enunciate an ethic up there, is he able to move with power among humanity? That's very important. When I was in college, I had a roommate. When we had our graduation, we had a speaker that, oh my, he carried us to the cloud, telling us what we ought to do, you know. That's generally what a graduation speaker does. And my roommate had a rough year. He was a very attractive fella, very popular, and he'd gotten in, really, with the wrong crowd. In fact, it took him out of the ministry. He began to drink, and he was in real trouble. I'd talked to him several times, but it did no good at all. Finally, at this graduation, I never shall forget, he came in the room. He dropped down on his bed, just sat down, very dejected, and he looked up at me and he said, "Mac, I don't need anybody to tell me what to do. I need somebody to tell me how to do it." May I say, that's what we need, isn't it? Now, he's enunciated the ethic. Does he have power? Well, he moves down, and this is a tremendous movement. Notice this, verse 2. "And behold, there came a leper." That's one of the worst cases, incurable in that day. "There came a leper and worshiped him, saying, Lord, if thou wilt, thou canst make me clean." Now, this leper, when he came to the Lord Jesus, he didn't come and say to him, "Will you make me clean? Or are you able to make me clean?" He came with faith. The Lord Jesus now has come from the heights. He goes down to the depths. He's confronted by a leper, and the leper puts it on this basis here. He said, "Lord," and he recognizes his lordship. And he says to him, if you will, you can make me clean. Not always his will, friends, but if it's his will, he can do it. And the will of God must come first. Oh, that's so important, and it's so difficult for me. Now, maybe it's easy for you, but I find it difficult to put the will of God first. I put it like this, "Lord, will you do this because I want you to do this?" That is the basis. This leper says, "You will. You can. I know you can. But will you? Is it according to your will?" That's a little different than we hear it today, is it not? When we hear some people saying that you can demand of the Lord to do certain things and that he will do these things. May I say to you, let him decide it. And that's the only way it's going to be done anyway. Now, notice verse 3, for this is a very wonderful thing. "And Jesus put forth his hand and touched him." Now, if I had touched a leper, what would have happened? I'd have got leprosy. It wouldn't have healed him. But our Lord touched him, saying, listen to him, he responded to that, "I will. Be thou clean." And immediately his leprosy was cleansed. Now, there's something here that I don't want you to miss because it's so important. It says that he touched him. Have you ever stopped to think that this man not only had the physical disease of leprosy, but he had a psychological hang-up that was terrible? I do not know his background, but I imagine that one day he noticed that there was a breaking out in his hand. He'd been out plowing. He came in and showed it to his wife, and his wife said she'd put some ointment on it, maybe some figs that night. Next morning, it was just as red as it could be, and he went out and plowed again. That went on for about a week, and his wife became a little uneasy. She said, "You go to the priest." He went to the priest, and he put him up for the 14 days. After 14 days, it had spread. The priest said to him, "You have leprosy." He said, "Well, let me go tell my wife and children goodbye." And he said, "I'm sorry, you can't tell them goodbye. You can't put your arm around your wife again. You'll never be able to hold those little ones in your arm again. And when you come near anyone, you must cry out, unclean." And so he saw his children begin to grow up. They would come and leave food at a certain place, and he'd come and get it after they withdrew. He could only see him at a distance. He had been able to touch no one, and no one had been able to touch him. And one day he comes to Jesus and he said, "Will you? You can. If you will, you can make me clean." And what did the Lord Jesus do? He touched him. He touched him. My friend, may I say to you, that touch was one of the most wonderful things that ever happened to the man. Not only cleansed his leprosy, but it brought him back into the family of mankind and the family of God. And immediately his leprosy was cleansed. Jesus said unto him, "See thou tell no man, but go thy way, show thyself to the priest, and offer the gift that Moses commanded for a testimony unto them. Now in Mark, you find out this man so overjoyed, you can't blame him. He went and just told everybody about it. May I say to you that here's one man who disobeyed Jesus. I'm rather on his side because he did tell everyone. It caused the Lord Jesus to withdraw from Capernaum. Now we're told, verse 5, and when Jesus was entered into Capernaum, there came unto him a centurion beseeching him. I'm sure the centurion had heard about this. He was a Gentile, a Roman on the outside. He built a synagogue there, we find out later. I think Dr. Luke tells us that. And I have been in that old synagogue, I mean the ruins of it. It's pretty much down today, but the ruins of it is still there. And if there's any place where Jesus walked, it would be in that synagogue. But anyway, this centurion came. He'd heard probably about the leper, saying, Lord, my servant lieth at home sick of the palsy, grievously tormented. Now, this man was in a very terrible condition. And we're told here, Jesus said unto him, I will come and heal him. Listen to this centurion. The centurion answered and said, Lord, I'm not worthy that thou shouldst come under my roof, but speak the word only, and my servant shall be healed. For I am a man under authority, having soldiers under me. And I say to this man, go, and he goeth, and to another, come, and he cometh, and to my servant, do this, and he doeth it. Now, this man is a man in a position who recognized authority, this kind of a power, the kind of power that where he wore a Roman uniform and he could say to a soldier, he'd say, look, do this. He did it. Why? The power, which is authority, the tremendous power. Now he looked at the Lord Jesus and he said, you have that kind of power. He recognized that. When Jesus heard it, he marveled and said to them that followed, verily I say unto you, I have not found so great faith, no, not in Israel. It is recorded that on two occasions, the Lord Jesus Christ marveled. One was at the unbelief of Israel, which we'll see in the Gospel of Mark, the 6th chapter. And then here, he marveled at the faith of this Gentile, by the way. Now he says, and I say unto you that many shall come from the east and west and shall sit down with Abraham and Isaac and Jacob in the kingdom of heaven. It's interesting, the east and the west. At the time our Lord said this, your ancestors and mine were in the west. And there'll be some listening to me today, your ancestors were in the east. And he said this message is going to get out to them where they can trust me and have faith in me. What a tremendous statement. But the children of the kingdom shall be cast out into outer darkness. There shall be weeping and gnashing of teeth. You see, each individual has to exercise personal faith in Christ. You can't claim your church membership, or you can't claim the fact that your father and mother were wonderful Christians. Verse 13, and Jesus said unto the centurion, go thy way, and as thou hast believed, so be it done unto thee. And his servant was healed in the selfsame hour. The man wasn't there, but he knew the servant was healed because of his faith in the Lord Jesus. He touches the leper, and now at a distance heals this servant. Then we have here Peter's wife's mother, verses 14 and 15. He touched her. She was sick of the fever. He heals her. Notice these three types of disease. One's leprosy, incurable. The other is a palsy, paralysis. Here is a fever, a disease that the only one that is more or less of a temporary disease. She probably would have got over it in time, but he healed her also. The fourth one that's recorded here, it says, when the even was come, they brought unto him many that were possessed with demons. Now that should not be devils. It should be demons. And he cast out the spirits with his word and healed all that were sick. Two things I should call your attention to here. They brought many to him. No isolated case is given. And again, I must say this, that if you watch this gospel very carefully, Matthew will make it clear to you that there were literally thousands of people healed in that day that were walking around. For instance, there was thousands of blind men with their eyes open. There were thousands of those that were crippled, thousands of deaf that had been healed. That's the reason the enemy never questioned whether he had performed the miracle or not. They asked how he did it. That was the important thing. Now, will you notice that it might be fulfilled, which was spoken by Isaiah the prophet, saying, himself took our infirmities and bare our sicknesses, Isaiah 53:4, that he's quoting. Now, this verse, by the way, is the verse that is used, I suppose, by modern so-called healers more than any verse. They say that healing is in the atonement, and of course this is the basis for it. But let's go back to Isaiah and look at this. I do not believe this verse gives sanction for the modern healing movement at all. I don't think that's here. But if you'll notice it very carefully, Isaiah 53:4, let me begin there. Surely he hath borne our griefs and carried our sorrows, yet we did esteem him stricken, smitten of God, and afflicted. But he was wounded for our transgressions. He was bruised for our iniquities. The chastisement of our peace was upon him, and with his stripes we are healed. Healed of what? Our transgressions and our iniquities. And you say to me, are you sure of that? Oh, I know it, because Peter, in 1 Peter 2:24, he says, who his own self bare our sins in his own body on the tree, that we, being dead to sin, should live unto righteousness, by whose stripes we are healed. Healed of what? Healed of sin. And that is the thing that he's making very clear. All we like sheep have gone astray. We've turned everyone to his own way. And the Lord hath laid on him, what? The iniquity of us all. That is what was laid upon him. Now, Isaiah, therefore, is referring to the fact that Christ would grapple with the great fundamental problem of sin. Now, to contend that healing is in the atonement, I think, is beside the point. So is a glorified body in the atonement. But I don't have mine yet. How about you? And a new earth with the curse removed is in the atonement of Christ. It's obvious that we do not have these yet. Now, in this day, when sin and Satan still hold sway, there is no release from sickness as an imperative of the atonement. If that is true, then why did Paul urge Timothy to take a little wine for his stomach's sake? Why didn't he tell him to get his healing in the atonement? Why didn't James urge the saints to claim the atonement when he asked them to call in the elders to pray and to use oil, which I believe was healing oil? Why didn't Paul claim healing in the atonement when he mentions the fact that there was given to him a thorn in the flesh, and he says, for this thing I besought the Lord thrice, that it might depart from me. And he said unto me, my grace is sufficient for thee, for my strength is made perfect in weakness. Most gladly, therefore, will I rather glory in my infirmities, that the power of Christ may rest upon me. And there are other examples. Paul in Philippians had a regular hospital on his hand. Epaphroditus had been sick there. And he never used the atonement to claim healing in it at all. May I say to you, it's not always his will to heal. But after all, instead of going through an individual down here who claims or doesn't claim he has the power, instead of going to a tent or an auditorium today, why don't you go directly to the great physician and find out if it's his will? I tell you, friends, that's the place to take physical sickness today. And I believe in divine healing, but I believe in going to the head doctor. I believe in taking it to the great physician and put your case before him and, like the leper, say, if thou wilt, thou canst make me clean. And he gets the glory, you see, and we want him to have that. Until next time, may God richly bless you, my beloved.
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5: When you think of the Wild West, you think of the West back in the 1800s. But there was a time in history that you might say was the original Wild West. It was thousands of years ago in the days of Noah. It was anything goes, any law could be ignored. The ways of God were completely forgotten, thrown aside and mocked. Immorality was the law of the land. But God had enough. And like Wyatt Earp cleaned up Dodge City, God sent a flood to put a quick end to all the outlaw ways of the original Wild West. But Jesus said, it's going to be happening again. He said that in the last days, times would be just like they were in the days of Noah. You might think of it as the Wild West of the future. Mankind will more and more leave behind the fear of God and will champion evil and rebellion right before Jesus comes back. Read about the wild world to come in Matthew 24 in the Bible.
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0: there's anything that troubles me about our culture and our times, it is the noise of it all and the pace of it all. Because I think it works against the voice of God quietly speaking to reach us.
1: Last time on Insight for Living, Chuck Swindoll took us inside one of the Bible's most dramatic moments. The prophet Elijah, exhausted and broken, had encountered God, not in wind or earthquake or fire, but in something far quieter and more personal. Today on Insight for Living, we pick up right there as that gentle encounter begins to change everything for Elijah. And from this turning point, Chuck will show us what it looks like to move toward God rather than away from Him. Teaching from 1 Kings 19, Chuck titled his message, Those Unidentified Inner Promptings.
0: It was in a soft, gentle rustling that God revealed Himself to Elijah. The result is that Elijah wraps his mantle around him and walks toward God rather than from him, comes to the mouth of the cave, and is led ultimately to meet up with Elisha, and they together as partners make their way right on until Elijah is taken off the earth. With his mantle wrapped around him, he began to pursue further and further God's plan for his life. It broke what had paralyzed him. But the point I want to make is the turning point was this unidentified inner prompting, gentle, quiet. If there's anything that troubles me about our culture and our times, it is the noise of it all and the pace of it all. Because I think it works against the voice of God quietly speaking to reach us. Take time. Take time to listen. God's voice may be in the earthquake or the fire. There are messages there. You'll hear His voice in those quiet moments when it comes like a gentle rustling, a reassuring word that life is worth living. It's worth going on. His inner promptings will come in the deep well of our spirit, where He simply says, yes, go there, or wait, or no, stay away from that. I'll not take your time, but I could to tell you of moments in my life when I've thought it just isn't worth it in light of all the stuff I feel stacking on top. And then in a quiet moment, it's remarkable how that all gets turned around and figured out. And I realize now it was the work of the Spirit bringing reassurance. Turn from 1 Kings 19 to Acts chapter 20. Here's another setting, another person, and his life has been changed. His name is Paul. He's meeting with a group of elders from Ephesus, and he's saying his final goodbye, and he's on his way to Jerusalem, but what he tells them troubles them. It's come from an inner prompting from the Spirit of God. Acts 20, verse 22, Paul says, "And now behold, bound in spirit, I am on my way to Jerusalem, not knowing what will happen to me there." Look closely at the next verse. "Except that the Holy Spirit solemnly testifies to me in every city, saying that bonds and afflictions await me." I find that intriguing. What was that? It was a UIP, an unidentified inner prompting. "I've been with the Lord, and I've met with Him, and I've sought His guidance, and He's told me, you're to go to Jerusalem, Paul. But there's also been that inner sense, that spoken voice of the Spirit saying, but beware, there's trouble ahead." And sure enough, there was. It was there he was arrested more than once. It was from there he was sent to Rome, where ultimately he was imprisoned. had an audience before Nero and finally beheaded. But all the troubles started in Jerusalem. The Spirit told him that would happen. Testifying to me in every city, saying that bonds and afflictions await me. But look at his response. But I do not consider my life of any account as dear to myself. Remember his words, Philippians 1:21, for me to live is Christ and to die is gain. So that I may finish my course in the ministry which I received from the Lord Jesus to testify solemnly of the gospel of the grace of God. I think this kind of inner prompting explains the courage of the first century persecuted Christians and the 21st century persecuted Christians. The Spirit of God gave them not only an awareness of danger, but also the confidence that they could bear up under it. It had come from this inner prompting of the Spirit saying, "It is going to be dreadful for you, but I will give you the strength to endure." What I'm saying to you today is that sometimes these inner promptings are not relieving in the sense that they are taking away the pressure. They are just announcing to you ahead of time, by doing this, you know that trouble is ahead. But I will give you the courage and the conviction to stand fast. I don't know what the future holds for some of you, but you may have such a prompting in your experience and in your life. And if you do, my challenge to you today is to obey the guidance of the Spirit. Don't run from the trouble. Don't hold back, because if it is His will, He will give you the strength to endure. Speaking of that, look at Acts 27. Here's another example. The Spirit of God is at work even when danger is upon us. If you love sailing, you owe yourself the reading of Acts 27. This is the perfect storm that sweeps into the Mediterranean. The unfortunate part of it is that Paul is on a ship with 276 people. And he has the sense from the Holy Spirit that there is going to be not only tragedy, but there's going to be damage to the ship. However, there will not be one loss of life. Look at verse 10 of chapter 27. Paul speaks to his fellow companions, the other sailors. He said to them, "Men, I perceive that..." Oh, wait, stop. UIP in progress. I perceive. There's another one of our words. I sense. How did he sense it? The Spirit of God communicated it to him. Because he is built in the image of God, in the likeness of God, and the Spirit of God connects with him, saying, "Paul, you need to know something. This is what's ahead." Look at what he perceives. "I perceive that the voyage will certainly be with danger and great loss, not only of the cargo and the ship, but also of our lives." Look at the next verse. "But the centurion was more persuaded by the pilot and the captain of the ship than by what was being said by Paul." Verse 25 of Acts 27, "Keep up your courage. I believe God that it will turn out exactly as I have been told. We must run aground on a certain island," and that's indeed what they do. "But every person on the ship is saved." In times of potential and even present danger, Paul is saying, "Let's press on." Ultimately, they did listen to Paul. Ultimately, there was a shipwreck. Ultimately, they all got off on the island and they were all safe and rescued. They were all wet, but they were all safe when they got there. The good news: in times of potential or present danger, the Spirit of God can bring peace. In fact, Paul has such peace, he sits down and has a meal with others on the very deck of that ship. And finally, they make their way through. Verse 34, end of the chapter, or toward the end. "Therefore, I encourage you to take some food, for this is for your preservation. For not a half from the head of any of you, for not a half from the head of any of you will perish." Verse 37, all of us in the ship were 276 persons. Look at the end of verse, the last verse. We read, "It happened that they all were brought safely to land." It's exactly what Paul had said would happen in verse 22. "Keep your courage. There will be no loss of life among us." How did he know it? Inner promptings. One more is worth our time, and that's it. Look at 2 Corinthians chapter 12. 2 Corinthians chapter 12. Paul has been given incredible revelations from God in the third heaven. As a result, he could have been exalted in his own pride and puffed up. And the Lord said, no, I'm not going to let that happen. So he sent a thorn in the flesh for whatever it was. And there are all kinds of surmisings. It was a very physical, painful thing. And it certainly kept him humble. Look at what follows. Verse 7, 2 Corinthians 12. Because of the surpassing greatness of the revelations, for this reason, to keep me from exalting myself, there was given me a thorn in the flesh, a messenger of Satan that was permitted, by the way, by the Lord, to torment me, to keep me from exalting myself. Concerning this, I implored the Lord three times that it might leave me. So don't go any further. You've been there, haven't you? Haven't you had a situation happen that you pray about and nothing happens, and you pray again and nothing happens, and you pray again and nothing happens? I think every hand would go up. We've all been there. In this case, the answer came, no, no, no. I'm not going to take away the thorn. You're going to live with that. Somewhere between the reality of that and Paul's getting the message in verse 9, there is an unidentified inner prompting. And the message came in this form, verse 9, verse 10. He has said to me, oh, there's a UIP at work. He has said to me, my grace is sufficient for you, for power is perfected in weakness. And it changed Paul's whole perspective. And his response, why? What a great attitude. Most gladly, therefore, I will rather boast about my weaknesses, so that the power of Christ may dwell in me. Therefore, I am well content with weakness, insults, distresses, persecution, difficulties, for Christ's sake, for when I am weak, then I am strong. We love the verse of Scripture, but the living out of that verse is quite a challenge. If you are finding yourself in a weakened state, it is easy to be demoralized by it. And here the apostle says, don't go there. In so many words, most of us have learned in our years of walking with the Lord that He blesses times of our great weakness with great favor. If you have ever carried out His will and His work in a weak manner, you have seen Him come through and bless it. The Lord has used messages I preached in a situation in which I was struggling with something that was years ago, and I could hardly get my words out, and later found out that message ministered to people like many of the others I'd preached had never touched them. But there was something about the message delivered in weakness. Richard Halverson left his long-term pastorate from a church, a Fourth Presbyterian church, to become the chaplain of the Senate. He felt inadequate. In his words, I felt like a non-person among the Congress. I felt like a mascot to one of the most powerful political bodies in the world. I wondered what I was doing there. That evening, he read the words of Jesus. All authority in heaven and on earth has been given to me, and surely I am with you always. He adds, as I meditated on those words, I realized I am a garment which Jesus Christ wears every day to do what He wants to do in the United States Senate. I don't need power. My weakness is an asset. If Christ is in me, what more do I need? And I say that to you who feel like you don't have great gifts or you haven't been used in a great way. Here is hope for all of us. Have you known weakness? If the Scripture is true, and it always is, there is a contentment with weakness, knowing that he ends the verse, when I am weak, then I am strong. How can I be assured of that? The inner prompting of the Spirit. The inner prompting, that unidentified inner prompting that says, it's okay that you're weak. It's okay if you're losing your voice and you're the soloist for the day. It's okay if you don't feel like you're as well prepared as you should be. It's okay. In your weakness, God will make up the slack. A couple of very practical issues, and we close with this. Number one, when we're not sure it's from the Spirit, what do? Two words, back off. That wasn't hard, was it? You sense this is contradicting the written word of God? Get away from it. You sense this may not be coming from the Spirit? Don't mess with it. You sense that there might even be demonic influence? Get away from it. That is a prompting you don't need and you don't want to mess with. What do I do when I am sure? My answer then, again, is two words. Stand strong. Trust God. But I would add, be ready for a surprise. But God leads through times like this always has unexpected events added to it. And I close with a true story that illustrates this beautifully. It's about a 72-year-old Baptist preacher named Charles McCoy. McCoy was pastoring a Baptist church in Oyster Bay, New York, when at age 72, he was mandated by his denomination to retire. A lifelong bachelor, he had cared for his mother for as long as she lived. In his spare time, he had earned 7 university degrees, including 2 PhDs, one from Dartmouth, the other from Columbia. But now at age 72, he was being forced to retire from the ministry, and he was depressed. I just lay on my bed thinking that my life is over. I haven't really done anything yet. I've been a pastor of this church for so many years, and nobody really wants me that much. What have I done for Christ? I've spent an awful lot of time working for degrees, but what does that count for? I haven't won very many to the Lord. A week later, he met a Christian pastor from India, and on impulse, UIP, I've written in my notes. On impulse, I asked him to preach in my church. After the service, the Indian brother asked him, matter-of-factly, to return the favor. Another UIP, I might add. Since he had preached for McCoy, would McCoy come to India and preach for him? McCoy told him he was going to have to retire and move to a home for the elderly down in Florida. But the pastor insisted, informing McCoy that where he came from, people respected a man with white hair. Would he come? McCoy thought and prayed about it, and then UIP decided he would. The members of his church were aghast. Dire predictions were made. The young chairman of the board of deacons summed up the attitude of the congregation when he asked, "What if you die in India?" I love McCoy's answer. He told him he reckoned it's as close to heaven from there as it is from here. Sold most of his belongings and put what was left in a big trunk, booked a one-way passage to India

was still in the United States and would probably remain there indefinitely. What in the world was he going to do now? Unperturbed by now, McCoy told them he had come to preach and that he felt that he would try to make an appointment with the mayor of Bombay. They warned him the mayor is very busy and important. In all the years they'd been missionaries there, they'd never succeeded in getting an audience with the mayor. Nevertheless, McCoy set out for the mayor's office. The next day, he was invited in. When the mayor saw McCoy's business card listing all the degrees, he reasoned McCoy must be not only a Christian pastor, but someone much more important than that. Not only did he get an appointment, the mayor held a tea in his honor, attended by all of the big officials in Bombay. Old Dr. McCoy was able to preach to those leaders for half an hour. Among them was the director of India's West Point, the National Defense Academy at Pune. He was so impressed at what he heard from McCoy, he invited him to the academy to preach there to the students. Thus was launched at age 72, a brand new 16-year ministry for Dr. Charles McCoy. Until he died at age 88, this dauntless man circled the globe preaching the gospel. There's a church in Calcutta today because of his preaching, and a thriving band of Christians in Hong Kong because of his faithful ministry. What's interesting is he never had enough money than to get him to the next place he was to go. He died one afternoon in a hotel in Calcutta, resting for a meeting he was to preach at that evening. He had indeed found himself as close to heaven there as he would have been at his church in Oyster Bay or some retirement home in Florida. I love that story, because God has a way of working and moving if we'll only listen to his voice, which sometime comes in that still, gentle rustling, and sometime on the deck of a ship at sea, and sometimes when other people around you are saying, there's no way you want to go there, and sometimes when in your weakness, he plans to use you in an incredible way. The story of our lives, isn't it? Let's bow together. I never know how a message is going to strike anyone when you hear things like this, but I do know that God still speaks. Because you are fearfully and wonderfully made, I urge you to be sensitive to his voice. Check it with the scriptures, but don't be afraid to move out ready for surprises. Are you aware today that that inner prompting in your life is the work of God? For many of you, it's a simple fact that you've never met Jesus as your Savior. And that inner prompting is called the conviction of the Holy Spirit. It doesn't matter that you can't explain that. The fact is, you're experiencing it. That means you're lost. You've never met the Savior who not only died for you, he died and paid the complete penalty for your sins, past, present, and future. And he holds out the gift of eternal life, saying, that's why I brought you to this place today. This is the place you can receive the gift and know my leading like you've never known before. For others of you, it's God's way of saying, pay attention. I'm speaking to you. Quit hiding behind the fact that you're weak or that you feel like you're in danger, or it's not a fire or an earthquake or a windstorm. It's a gentle rustling. Be still and learn again that he is God. Be still. Slow us down, Lord. Guard us from always increasing our speed, thinking there's something good and godly about the pace we're keeping up. Quiet our hearts so that we hear what you're saying. Deliver us from closing doors that you are opening, or trying to push open doors that you have closed. Give us a reminder again and again that your inner promptings are reliable and they represent your Spirit's working. Thank you for them. Thank you for

0: this time of learning, growing, and worshiping together. In the name of our Savior, our Master and Lord Jesus, we pray. Everyone said, Amen.
1: 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According to Chuck, God put it there on purpose. We who have trusted in Jesus are, in the Apostle Peter's words, aliens and strangers on this earth, foreigners longing for our homeland. 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
3: If you look in the Bible, you won't find things like satellites, television, or internet. But there's a fascinating prophecy that alludes to something like instant worldwide television or internet transmissions. The prophetic book of Revelation describes a disturbing scene. In short, two of God's prophets at some time in the future will be killed, then resurrected. The prophecy states that the entire world at one time will view this event as it happens. 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Yet it says somehow at one time, all the world would see the same event as it happens. 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

48 teams, 104 matches spanning 16 cities, a tournament that ended with Spain seizing the 2026 World Cup. The tournament captivated and in some ways united the world through soccer, but many are mourning its end.

the 2026 World Cup brought scenes of unexpected joy and fellowship, fans from all over the world uniting to cheer for their team. And yet, even for those cheering for Spain, there may be a sense of mourning and unfulfilled longing now that it's all over. Why? I think events like the World Cup give us a picture of what the human heart longs for. It's what we see in Revelation chapter 7 when people from every nation, tribe, and tongue are truly united and crying out with a loud voice, not because of a sporting event, but because salvation belongs to our God who sits on the throne and to the Lamb. Welcome to Haven Today. I'm David Wolin, sharing the great story that's all about Jesus. We're continuing in a series now called Hope When Life Hurts, and our focus is on the epic book of poetry, story, and wisdom, and in this way, this Old Testament book is quite unique in the Bible. Sometimes people ask me, David, what's your favorite book of the Bible? My honest answer is whatever book I'm studying at the moment, and right now, it's the book of Job. I'm marveling at the grace of God and how it points us to the cross. It's been said, whenever you read God's word is reading you, and I pray this also is your experience in our study of Job. Today, we'll turn to the center of the book and the deceptive theology of Job's three friends. They sound like they're speaking biblical truth, and today we'll take a look at why they and so many false teachers like them today miss the mark. But first, I want to let you know it's not too late to snag your copy of Johnny Erickson Tada's brand new book of devotions called Keeping Faith When Life Hurts. As you probably know, I have a high respect for Johnny and her ministry, and this book epitomizes the kind of grace and wisdom in his word that the Lord has granted this dear sister in Christ. 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And now we'll get started with a song of hope. Here's Stephen Curtis Chapman and Don't Lose Heart.

Words from a man who has been greatly tested with sorrow and suffering, and in some ways he's like Job, losing a child but hanging on to his faith in God. That was Don't Lose Heart from Stephen Curtis Chapman. This is Haven Today. I'm David Wolin. People often say the book was better than the movie. You've probably said that. I've said that. And often it's because for a best-selling book to be made into a blockbuster, the screenwriters, producers, directors, they have to take creative liberties, huge liberties. Great movies are moving because of how they convey emotion and story, and they largely do that visually, aided by the music. Books cannot do either of those things. But on the flip side, a book can reveal deep things, complex, abstract thoughts. A book can tell you what no movie can show. So I've been trying to imagine what it would look like for someone to turn the book of Job into a movie. And I can say this, I dearly hope it never happens. The story-focused parts of Job, like the drama that unfolds in the court of heaven between God and Satan, or even the calamities that crash into Job's life, that kind of drama and action fit the recipe for compelling cinema. But the meat of Job is not what comes at the beginning or at the end when God finally speaks and Job is humbled and then he's healed. God gives him back more than he lost. Now, if you were to take just the beginning and the end of Job together, that might look like a blockbuster in the making. However, to make it work, you'd have to massively abbreviate or skip entirely the 36 chapters of dialogue between Job and his friends while he sits there miserably in a heap of ashes. On film, this doesn't work. And as readers, this is where we tend to get bogged down and get a little lost in Job. And yet, this is the meat of Job. We just have to chew on it a little bit. Job is not like the book of Proverbs, which is a book of wise sayings, and yet Job is a book of wisdom. But it's poetic. It's deeply emotional. It's attached to the real events of a person's life, and it brings you with him into the pit where he wrestles with despair, wrestles with God's apparent silence, wrestles with the bad theology of three friends who are convinced that they are the voice of wisdom in Job's life. This is why you cannot consume Job in short, proverb-like snippets and get much benefit. In fact, the best reading would be an uninterrupted one, and possibly hearing it out loud as well to keep your mind from wandering. You have to hear it, feel it, absorb it, and you have to do all of that from a high enough altitude that you can see how the dots connect, and also where they don't, especially when Job's three friends begin to speak. They draw from their collective wisdom. This is a wisdom informed by religious traditions, by their own reason, and their personal experience. And it's from these three sources that they preach a lot of true-ish spiritual things at Job, a mixture of truth and falsehood, which is as common in our world today as it was back then. And so, today, we'll examine the worldly spiritual wisdom and the poor theology of Job's three friends, who were introduced near the end of chapter 2 as Eliphaz the Temanite, Bildad the Shuhite, and Zophar the Naamathite. Their names and nationalities are not critical for what follows, but this does reveal something important about the source of their wisdom. The Bible is showing us that they speak from the wisdom of the world. And yet, it's not atheistic. They are actually religious and not pagan. They don't appeal to idols or a pantheon of gods. They're actually monotheistic like Job. And much of what they have to say about the true and living God and his character is true. And that is why this is so hard. It's not black and white. This is worldly spirituality. But they think they're speaking wisely and truly about these spiritual things and have no idea how wrong they are in their final conclusions. Now, this part of Job is a massive amount of text. We'll only have time to take samplings from this long conversation, but as we do, we'll identify two truths and three lies.
which combined together lead them and many people today also astray in their knowledge of God. And as a side note, I want to acknowledge how much I've been helped by Christopher Ashe's work on Job and his insights in particular to the practical theology of these three friends. We hear Eliphaz speak first, and I had to chuckle a little bit at this opening line. He says, "If one ventures a word with you, will you be impatient? Yet who can keep from speaking?" Yet these are actually the very first words that any of his three friends have spoken after 7 days of silence. And it was a silence that Job finally broke with his own lament in chapter 3 when he just couldn't take the silence any longer. "Who can keep from speaking?" Eliphaz says. Well, the truth is, it would have been better if he'd kept to himself what he's about to say. First, he affirms that indeed, Job had once been wise. He says, "Behold, you have instructed many. Your words have upheld him who was stumbling." And then Eliphaz affirms Job had indeed once feared God. He says, "Is not your fear of God your confidence, and the integrity of your ways your hope?" And now Eliphaz begins to speak of God. He begins to give spiritual advice. He says, "As for me, I would seek God, and to God would I commit my cause, who does great things and unsearchable, marvelous things without number. He gives rain on the earth and sends waters on the fields. He sets on high those who are lowly, and those who mourn are lifted to safety. He frustrates the devices of the crafty so that their hands achieve no success. He catches the wise in their own craftiness, and the schemes of the wily are brought to a quick end." Eliphaz is on a roll here. In fact, he keeps going. But what's so confusing sometimes for us when we read these words from Job's friends is that they do say things that are true. Everything we just heard is true about God, and you could proof text every single one from different parts of the rest of the Bible. But here's the thing. Most false teachers do the very same thing. They lay an undeniable foundation of biblical truth first. And here is the first of two truths that these three friends build their bad theology upon. Truth number one, God is sovereign and fully in control. And this is absolutely correct. Scripture affirms this from Genesis to Revelation. And now Eliphaz will lead us into the second truth. He writes, "Behold, blessed is the one whom God reproves. Therefore, despise not the discipline of the Almighty, for he wounds, but he binds up. He shatters, but his hands heal." This is very good theology, and it might sound familiar because, in fact, this is the very passage Hebrews 12 quotes from. The author of Hebrews, after quoting this, goes on and says, "For the moment, all discipline seems painful rather than pleasant, but later it yields the peaceful fruit of righteousness to those who have been trained by it." And so, putting this concisely, truth number two is that God is just and fair. And also, that is true. The living God is a God of justice. And the second friend says, starting in verse 3 of chapter 8, "Does God pervert justice? Or does the Almighty pervert the right? Clearly, he does not." So, track with me here. Here's what Job's three friends are affirming. There is an Almighty God in the heavens who is sovereign over all things, and he's the judge who rules justly. He does this without error. And these three friends are not making an accusation toward God. They don't accuse God of being unjust. Rather, they affirm God's justice, which is why, in their words, it is so hard to distinguish their error. And this is where rubber meets the road for us today, especially, I think, in the Western world. Depending on where you hail from, the worldview that's baked into the fabric of Western culture all around us is a mix of Christian and post-Christian worldviews. Job's friends are in a sort of ancient version of something like this, because they're holding on to many right beliefs, which are upheld in Scripture,
But it's not clear whether they have any kind of access to God's word or knowledge of it. And yet still they are saying and affirming things that are true. This knowledge, however, is surface level. A depth of understanding that they need is totally lacking. And for this reason, when they begin to speak about God, they quickly become false teachers. And like most false teachers, their words contain mostly truth, but the danger comes in the details. The little falsehoods they insert like drops of poison, and also the critical elements they leave out. So now we'll turn to false assumption number one. Because God is sovereign and just, therefore, he always rewards the righteous and punishes the wicked, and he does that in the here and now. How do they know this? Well, to them, it's obvious. And they actually appeal directly to the following three things. They appeal to the religious traditions passed down to them. They appeal to reason, and then finally to experience. Does God reward the righteous? Yes. Does he punish the wicked? Yes. Does he always do so in the here and now? They assume yes, but for us as readers, this should be obviously false. Exhibit A is Job. Job is truly righteous. And we already know this because God said so in chapters 1 and 2. Job fears the Lord. He is blameless before him. And that doesn't mean sinless, but Job is a man who lives in ongoing repentance and fear of the Lord. He is a true believer. And like Abraham, God is crediting his faith as righteousness. And yet, in the here and now, Job is suffering terribly. And yet it's only momentary. It doesn't feel that way to Job. It doesn't to us when it's our turn. And so Job is wrestling with what he knows to be true about God and how impossibly hard it is for him to reconcile that in this moment of his greatest pain. But now back to those three friends and their bad theology. There are several levels to it. We just heard level one, and now we'll start to see how these interconnect. False assumption number two. Because God is sovereign and just, those are the two truths, and because he judges the wicked and blesses the righteous in the here and now, that was the first falsehood, therefore, now number two, Job must be guilty and must be hiding his wickedness. Now, if you have the patience to start reading in Job chapter 4 and you just keep reading for a couple of dozen chapters, you'll notice how the conversation starts to get heated. It begins with composure and civility. The friends sound kind and concerned at first. Their words are gentle at first. But Job will not budge. He insists that he has done nothing to deserve his suffering. And before long, the words become animated and escalated. By chapter 15, Eliphaz is confronting and accusing Job. He says, "Your iniquity teaches your mouth, and you choose the tongue of the crafty. Your own mouth condemns you, and not I, your own lips testify against you." And so he urges Job to repent before God. In chapter 22, Eliphaz says, "Agree with God and be at peace. Thereby good will come to you. Receive instruction from his mouth and lay up his words in your heart. If you return to the Almighty, you will be built up. If you remove injustice far from your tents." But again, out of context, that has a ring of truth, doesn't it? Except there's a foundational problem here. Eliphaz says to Job, "Agree with God, Job." But Job is in agreement with God. And with regard to the trial at hand, Job really does not deserve this. He really is blameless. About that, God and Job are in agreement. But his three friends cannot see this. In fact, it's they who need to repent. They're being blinded by what they believe is spiritual truth, but it's missing crucial elements and therefore is misapplied. And this leads us to false assumption number three, and this one is so important. This largely is what the wisdom of the book of Job points us to. It's a conclusion his friends reach built on their false assumptions and bad theology. Here it is. They believe those who are innocent will not suffer in this life. I'll repeat that because it is so key.
The false teaching, based on a mixture of truth and falsehood, is that God does not let the innocent suffer in this life. In other words, bad things do not happen to good people. A good and sovereign God would not let that happen. That is the wisdom of this world. And you can draw a straight line from that conclusion Job's friends are making all the way to 1 Corinthians chapter 1. They are wrong. Not only do the innocent suffer in this fallen world, but in fact, the suffering of the only one who was ever fully and perfectly innocent, that was God's plan to redeem the world from the beginning. This is the wisdom of the cross to which Job is pointing us. Paul writes in 1 Corinthians 1, 18 and 19, "For the word of the cross is folly to those who are perishing, but to us who are being saved, it is the power of God. For it is written, I will destroy the wisdom of the wise, and the discernment of the discerning I will thwart." And so, in life, in brief and momentary ways, all people, including you and me, we will at times suffer, and sometimes unjustly. And yet, for those who belong to the Lord Jesus, the one who suffered for us, there is a day of judgment coming, which will be for us a day of vindication, when every wrong thing will be made right. And there is a great reward coming. For some, though, this will be a day of wrath. And the day is not yet here. And like it is for Job's friends, they're going to be confronted with the truth. They need to repent and turn from their unbelief toward the living God. There is still time for that for them. And yet for we who believe, God, in our trials, is shaping us. And it's for His purpose. He's fashioning our hearts and our character, like Job, for eternity. And in these ways, He is making foolish the wisdom of the world. And so in the meantime, we must keep our eyes on Jesus and stay near to the cross. Even in the midst of suffering, we can hold on to these truths and fix our eyes on Jesus.

0: Dust we are and shall return, from a group called The Brilliance. This is Haven Today. I'm David Wolin. Job isn't the only one who faced hard things. So do we. And when we do, the Lord can and will use those hurts, large and small, to point us to Christ and to make us more like Him. And to that end, I have an incredible resource of encouragement I'd love to put in your hands. Written by our friend, Johnny Erickson Tada, it's called Keeping Faith When Life Hurts. 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I'm David Wolin. Won't you come back again next time? We'll be keeping it all about Jesus. It's The Great Story, here on Haven Today.
1: This is John MacArthur inviting you to join me for Portraits of Grace. The believer never rejoices in the fact of persecution. While Scripture encourages us to rejoice in trials, we never really adopt a masochistic or elitist view of suffering, thinking we're more spiritual because we suffer. Our joy gets outside the pain and focuses on the ramifications of God's work. In other words, we see God perfecting us for greater usefulness. Peter says, to the degree that you share the sufferings of Christ, keep on rejoicing, so that also at the revelation of His glory you may rejoice with exaltation. We also learn from that text that our suffering here allows a greater eternal reward. So your suffering will make you more useful here and give you greater glory in the world to come.
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3: Hi, I'm Todd Nettleton, and this is the Voice of the Martyrs Radio. Muhammad was a Sunni Muslim in Mosul, Iraq, until Jesus came to him in a dream. He woke up and chose to follow Christ. Months later, his wife had the very same dream, and she followed Jesus too. When Muhammad began sharing his faith, his house was burned down. He moved his family and kept sharing until ISIS was about to take their city. They fled to a displaced person camp near Erbil. There, Muhammad dedicated a tent to prayer and Bible study. When asked what he needed, he smiled and said, "We have everything we need." Pray for Muhammad's faith to remain strong as he witnesses to those around him.
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9: We must never, never, never divide over incidentals, but we must stand for conviction if we have to stand alone. Sometimes denominations have to stand alone. And if they won't, churches have to stand alone. Not only do churches have to stand alone, families have to stand alone. Sometimes you might be in a church that doesn't take a stand for the Word of God, then you need to get your family in another church. Sometimes individuals have to stand alone. You may be the only one in your family that stands up for the truth. But it is better to stand alone with the truth than to be wrong with a multitude.
8: Welcome to Love Worth Finding. In part one of today's message, pastor, teacher, and author Adrian Rogers revealed that it's better to be divided by truth than to be united in error. It's also better to speak the truth that hurts and then heals than to tell a lie that comforts and then kills. And it's better to be hated for telling the truth than to be loved for telling a lie. What happens when we stand alone for truth rather than be wrong with a multitude? What happens when lies temporarily succeed? If you have your Bible, turn to 2 Kings chapter 22 as Adrian Rogers delivers an unchanging message to a changing world.
9: What we have here is the story of a good man. His name was Jehoshaphat. But he was a good man who tried to do a good thing, but he did it the wrong way. He got himself in league with an ungodly man whose name was Ahab. And he's about to reap the consequences. And so, like many people today, they plan, they plot, they agree, and then after they've done it, they carry it to God in prayer and ask God to rubber stamp their plans. And so let's look in verse 5. And Jehoshaphat said unto the king of Israel, "Inquire, I pray thee, at the word of the Lord today." Now Jehoshaphat said, you know, we ought to pray about this thing. Remember, he's already made up his mind. He's already given his word. He's already entered into an alliance, and then he tries to get God to rubber stamp it. And so he says, let's pray about it. We need a word from God. Now, the king, the wicked king, whose name was Ahab, he had his court prophets. He had his paid, pussyfooting, pandering prophets. There were 400 of them, and he called them together. Notice in verse 6, "And the king of Israel gathered the prophets together, about 400 men, and said unto them, Shall I go against Ramoth-Gilead to battle, or shall I forbear? And they said, Go up, for the Lord shall deliver it into the hand of the king." 400 preachers speaking with unanimity. At that time, Jehoshaphat knew something was really wrong when 400 preachers get together about anything. And so he's getting a little nervous now, and he says, I'm a little suspicious of this. Instinctively, he knew that something was wrong. And he said, isn't there someone else that we can get other than these 400? And notice in verse 7, and Jehoshaphat said, is there not here a prophet of the Lord besides that we may inquire of him? Now notice verse 8. And the king of Israel said unto Jehoshaphat, there is yet one man, Micaiah, the son of Imlah, by whom we may inquire of the Lord, but I hate him, for he doth not prophesy good concerning me, but evil. And Jehoshaphat said, let not the king say so. That is, king, give him a chance. Let's hear what this 401st prophet will say. And so they ask him to prophesy. Let's go get Micaiah. Ahab said, I don't want that preacher around here. He never says anything good to me. He never says anything good about me. He never prophesies good concerning me. Of course he couldn't. How can you say anything good to or for a bad man? This was God's man, Micaiah. But they send for Micaiah because Ahab needs Jehoshaphat and he doesn't want to lose that cooperation, so they send for Micaiah. The answer that this man of God gave, whose name was Micaiah, has put steel in my backbone. And I pray, God, that every man of God will resonate with the words of Micaiah. Look, if you will, in verse 14, and Micaiah said, "As the Lord liveth, what the Lord saith unto me, that will I speak." That's underscored in my Bible. As the Lord liveth, what the Lord saith unto me, that will I speak. It may not be pleasant, but I'll say it. It may not be prudent, but I'll say it. It may not be pleasing, but I'll say it. It may not be profitable, but I must say it. I may go to jail, and by the way, he did. They may kill me, but I'll say it. I may not get a promotion, but I will say it. I will not be intimidated by the king. The king can't put strings on me. Do you know the difference between a puppet and a prophet? A puppet has strings on him. No man of God can have strings on him. And so he said, "What God says to me, that I will say." Now, here's the first thing. It is better to be divided by truth than to be united in error. There's a lot of sentimental preaching about Jesus being the great unifier, but Jesus has caused more division than any other force since creation. Listen to what Jesus said in Matthew chapter 10, verses 34 and following. Jesus said, now these are the words of Jesus. They may surprise you. "Think not that I'm come to send peace on earth. I came not to send peace, but a sword. For I'm come to set a man at variance against his father, and the daughter against her mother, and the daughter-in-law against her mother-in-law. And a man's foes shall be they of his own household." And some of you could say, that is true in my house. Ever since I gave my heart to Christ, there's been strife in my house, and there's been a division in my house concerning the Lord Jesus Christ. Those who value unity above truth have missed the Spirit of Jesus. It is better to be divided by truth than united in error. Now again, I want to say, I am not asking God's people and good people to divide over incidentals. But when the great eternal values of the Word of God are jettisoned and crucified upon the altar of conformity and cooperation, it is a sin against Almighty God. Not only is it better to be divided by truth than united in error, but number two, it is better to speak the truth that hurts and then heals than to tell a lie that comforts and then kills. These 400 men told Ahab and Jehoshaphat a lie. It was a lie that Ahab loved to hear. He loved these pandering preachers because they told him what he wanted to hear rather than what he needed to hear, and as a result fell into great calamity. Preachers need to stop trying to win popularity contests. I want to say it again. It is better to tell the truth that hurts and then heals than to tell a lie that comforts and then kills. Now Ahab said, "I hate the message that this man brings." He saw a man who was his friend as his enemy. The former pastor of this church, Dr. Robert G. Lee, used to say when he preached on hell, some will call preaching about hell cruel. But Dr. Lee used to say, "I'd rather be called cruel for being kind than to be called kind for being cruel." Rough truth is better than polished falsehood. Let me give you some verses. Ecclesiastes chapter 7 and verse 5. "It is better to hear the rebuke of the wise than for a man to hear the song of fools." There's some people today in our churches who are hearing the song of fools. Do you know what is happening in some schools of church growth? Church growth now is being studied in America. And they're saying, don't on Sunday morning, don't say anything that might offend. Don't preach on judgment. Don't preach on hell. Don't preach on separation. Don't preach these things, because if you do, This generation of people will be turned away. Just talk to them in glittering generalities. There's a man that typifies that. He's a well-known preacher in California. He's on many television stations. But I want you to hear what he said. This is a quote taken from Christianity Today. "I don't think anything has been done in the name of Christ and under the banner of Christianity that has proven more destructive to human personality and hence counterproductive to the evangelism enterprise than the often crude, uncouth, and unchristian strategy of attempting to make people aware of their lost and sinful condition." This same preacher said, "My number one role is that I don't want to do anything that would turn somebody off so they will not be open to listening to my invitation to accept Jesus Christ as their best friend." Now, friend, people need a Savior. They need to know that they're lost. They need to know that they're sinners under the wrath of a righteous and a holy God. That's not a popular message. But it is better to tell the truth that hurts and then heals than to tell a lie that comforts and then kills. I've told you of the sailors who asked the chaplain this question. "Chaplain, do you believe in hell?" He said, "Yes, I do. Why do you ask?" They said, "For this reason. If there is a hell and you don't believe in it, we don't want you for a chaplain. And if there is no hell, we don't need any chaplain." There is, friend, the wrath of God. Micaiah refused to be bought. He refused to be intimidated. He knew it's better to be divided by truth than united in error. He knew it was better to tell the truth that hurts and then heals than to tell a lie that comforts and then kills. I don't believe that we ought to go out of our way to be rude to people, but primarily, it is not my job to fill the pew. It is my job to fill the pulpit, to preach the Word of God. It is better to tell the truth that hurts and then heals than to tell a lie that comforts and then kills. Let me give it to you from the Word of God. Proverbs chapter 27, verses 5 and 6. "Open rebuke is better than secret love. Faithful are the wounds of a friend, but the kisses of an enemy are deceitful." What Ahab was receiving was 400 kisses from faithless prophets who had never heard from God, rather than hearing and wanting to hear the wound of a friend, a man who wanted to tell him the truth. The third thing is this: it is better to be hated for telling the truth than to be loved for telling a lie. Ahab said concerning this man, "I hate him." Look, if you will, in verse 8, "And the king of Israel said unto Jehoshaphat, There is yet one man, Micaiah the son of Imlah, by whom we may inquire of the Lord, but I hate him. And I say this, that every man of God is not going to be loved. And I want to be loved. I love to be loved. I don't like to be disliked. But it is better to be hated for telling the truth than to be loved for telling a lie." Micaiah was a man of God. We don't have to be elected clergyman of the year. We have to stop running for popularity contests. The Apostle Paul would not give way when he talked to the Galatians. And he told the Galatians that they were off in doctrinal error. And then he said to them, he asked them this question in Galatians chapter 4 and verse 16, "Am I therefore your enemy because I tell you the truth?" I'm not your enemy because I tell you the truth. But sometimes, somehow, we think that those who tell us the truth are enemies. I was in my car in South Florida, supposed to go to an engagement, and I was on a very fine road in a good rental car. It had beautiful music, and it was wonderful. The sun was shining. The car was running smoothly. I'm praising the Lord, driving along there, listening to this music. But I got a suspicion that something was wrong. I wasn't seeing the right signs that I needed to see that was to get me to my destination. So I asked a highway patrolman, is this the way to thus and such? He said, mister, you're headed the wrong way, and you're way away from where you ought to be. I want to ask you a question. Was that man who told me I was on the wrong road, was he an enemy or a friend? I mean, I was enjoying myself on the wrong road. I mean, it was wonderful. He was a friend. He didn't bring me good news. He brought me bad news, but had he not told me, it would have been worse news. I did make my engagement because a man told a man on the wrong road in a good car listening to beautiful music on a sunny day, you're headed the wrong way. Am I therefore your enemy because I tell you the truth? Micaiah told the truth and they put him in prison on bread and water. Jesus told the truth and they crucified him. I had a woman in a former church call me on Monday. She was a friend. She said, Pastor, were you preaching to me Sunday? I said, Bertha, I was shooting down in a hole. If you were down in it, I can't help it. I loved her, but she was wrong and she knew it. We're not called on to be loved by everybody else, but to bear the reproach of Jesus. As a matter of fact, if you'll study the Bible, it's almost impossible to find anybody in the Bible who stood for the truth who was loved by everyone. Matter of fact, it was impossible. Abel was killed by his brother. Noah was so hated that he could not get 7 converts in 120 years. Joseph was sold into slavery. Moses was hated and ridiculed by his family. Elijah was chased. He thought he was the only prophet left. Elisha was called a baldhead. Isaiah preached to deaf ears. Jeremiah was a weeping prophet because of the recalcitrance of those that he preached to. Daniel was put in the lion's den. The Hebrew children were put into the fiery furnace. David was chased and hunted by Saul, and John the Baptist lost his head, and Peter was crucified upside down, and Stephen was stoned, and Paul was left for dead outside of Lystra. John the Apostle was exiled on Patmos. James was martyred, and Jesus was crucified. Must I be carried to the skies on flowery beds of ease while others fought to win the prize and sailed through bloody seas? Sure, I must fight if I would reign. Increase my courage, Lord. I'll bear the toil and endure the pain, supported by thy word. Here's a fourth thing I would say to you. It is better to stand alone with the truth than to be wrong with a multitude. Look, if you will, in verses 13 and 14 again. And the messenger that was gone to call Micaiah spake unto him, saying, Behold, now the words of the prophets declare good unto the king with one mouth. That is, there's unanimity. Let thy word, I pray thee, be like the word of one of them, and speak that which is good. And Micaiah said, As the Lord liveth, what the Lord saith unto me, that will I speak. That is, I'll not make it unanimous. I don't care what 400 preachers say. I'm going to say what God says. It was 400-1. Do you know what I've learned in life? The majority is almost always wrong. Majority in America is generally and almost always wrong. What we're headed for today is where everybody wants this spirit of uniformity. And what the Antichrist is working to build is a world church and a world state. And there are those who want to homogenize society and obliterate conviction. And the religion of America today is get-alongism. And we're almost un-American if we don't put our arms around everybody else's shoulder and say, your religion is just as good as mine. And to say that Jesus Christ is the only way, to say that the Bible is the Word of God, is to brand you as a bigot, narrow, uncooperative, and horror of horrors, a fundamentalist. But men of God have always stood alone. Noah had to stand alone when he preached. Elijah stood alone on Mount Carmel against the 450 prophets of Baal. Amos stood alone in the courtroom at Bethel. True prophets must stand alone. They tried to soften Micaiah up. They tried to say, Micaiah, get along with a ministerial alliance. 400 preachers have agreed on this.

0: ahead of time. Now, I love this denomination. I believe it's worth struggling for, and I believe it's worth preaching to, and it's worth loving. And I believe that though we're light years from being perfect, we are moving in the right direction. And for that, I praise and thank God. But denominations have to stand alone, and if they won't, churches have to stand alone. And not only do churches have to stand alone, families have to stand alone. Sometimes you might be in a church that doesn't take a stand for the Word of God. Then you need to get your family in another church. You say, but I've been a member of this church for so long, and besides that, my grandmother is buried in the church cemetery in the backyard. Well, I'll tell you, Grandma would leave if she could, I'll guarantee you. Sometimes individuals have to stand alone. You may be the only one in your family that stands up for the truth. Again, don't divide over incidentals. If it be possible, as much as lieth in you, live peaceably with all men. But it is better to stand alone with the truth than to be wrong with a multitude. Now, here's the fifth and final thing. It is better to ultimately succeed with the truth than to temporarily succeed with a lie. Look, if you will, in verse 34 of this same chapter. This concerns Ahab. And a certain man drew a bow at a venture and smote the king of Israel between the joints of the harness. Wherefore he said unto the driver of his chariot, turn thine hand and carry me out of the host, for I am wounded. It was a tragic battle for Ahab. He would not listen to the man of God and the word of God. The preacher was thrown in prison. But give God time, for God's arrow found Ahab, and God's crown has found Micaiah. It is better, my friend, to ultimately succeed with the truth than to temporarily succeed with a lie. Now, the thing that is desperately needed in today's world is the truth. The Bible contains the precepts of truth. Jesus is the person of truth, and the Holy Spirit is the power of truth.
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0: 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Love God.
1: Beware lest you fall. This is Ken Ham, an Aussie transplant with a passion for sharing the truth of God's word. The Apostle Peter warns of a time when scoffers will claim that physical processes go on and on without any divine intervention. Peter specifically mentions that these scoffers will reject creation, the flood, and the coming judgment by fire. He also warns that they'll try to lead Christians away into their error. Sadly, many of today's scoffers are succeeding. They deny the history of God's word and lead many Christians to do the same. We need to heed Peter's warning today and beware of the scoffer's argument. Let God be true, and every scoffer a liar. God's word is true from the very beginning.
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1: The Holy Spirit doesn't just come to anoint preachers and missionaries and Christian workers to do the work of God. 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If I am going to be able to love someone, if I'm going to be able to love them the way God wants them to be loved and to receive their love the way God wants me to be able to receive it, then I must have the Holy Spirit living in my life, working through me, doing His work.
2: 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But if we don't know where to find its true source, all efforts to fill that inner craving will end in disappointment. Today's message on In Touch, the teaching ministry of Dr. Charles Stanley, explains that God intends for the fountain of His unconditional love to flow through every believer to those around them. Our series, Liberated to Love, continues.
1: Of all the emotions that a person can experience, what is the most important one of all? It is love. It is the superlative of all emotions. There is no emotion that you and I experience that even begins to compare with the importance of the emotion of love. For example, when you and I go to heaven, we're not going to need any hope because it'll all be completed. We won't need any faith, it'll all be finished. But love we're going to take with us. That's the one emotion we are going to enter into heaven with. And that's what I want to talk about in this message entitled, The Lessons of Love. And I want you to turn, if you will, to 1 Corinthians chapter 13. Now, you'll find it between chapter 12 that has to do with spiritual gifts and chapter 14 that has to do with one specific gift, and that is the gift of tongues. And the reason Paul is writing this is simply this, that those Corinthian Christians had put far more emphasis on the gifts of the Spirit than they had the fruit of the Spirit. And so if you'll notice what he says as he begins, he says, if I speak with the tongues of men and of angels, but do not have love, I've become a noisy gong or a clanging cymbal. And if I have the gift of prophecy and know all mysteries and all knowledge, and if I have all faith so as to remove mountains, but do not have love, he says, I am nothing. And if I give all of my possessions to feed the poor, and if I deliver my body to be burned, but do not have love, it profits me nothing. Now, what I would like to do in this passage and in this message is to talk about, to discuss the three lessons of love. And I certainly hope you'll be wise enough to jot them down. The first lesson I want us to look at concerning love is this. To live life without learning to love God and learning to love others is to miss the very point of living. To live our life without learning to love God and love others is to miss the very reason for living. Now, if you recall in the 22nd chapter of Matthew, what Jesus said, you recall they were asking him about what is the greatest commandment, and he said, here's the greatest one. You shall love the Lord your God with all your heart and with all your soul and with all your mind. This is the great and foremost commandment. The second is like it. You shall love your neighbor as yourself. Now, Jesus said, of all the commandments there are, he said, the most important commandment deals with love. It deals with our relationship to the Father, loving God, and it deals with our relationship to other people. So, the scripture says in this passage that Jesus said that the most important commandment of all is the commandment that deals with love. You would think, well, the most important commandment ought to be faith and things like that. He says it's love. You'll recall he said, this is the way to his disciples. This is the way I want everybody to know who you are. I want them to know that you're one of my followers, not by your great faith, not by your ability to speak and so forth. He says, the way I want them to know you is, I want them to be able to detect within you this sense of love, that you've learned to love the Father and you've learned to love them. I want them to see that you are one of my followers because love is just flowing out of you. And so it's very easy to understand that according to the scripture, that superlative, supreme, greater than all the other qualities, what he's looking for in your life and my life is the spirit of love, actions of love, demonstration, expression of love. Well, how am I going to be able to love God, whom I do not know, and how am I going to be able to love others oftentimes when there is conflict between what we think and how we feel and our personalities don't mesh? So God has taken care of that. And you'll recall the Bible says that you and I, when we were saved, we were born again. He said to Nicodemus, except a man be born again, he cannot see the kingdom of God. He won't understand what it's all about, nor will he enter into it. And so the new birth experience is what takes place when you and I say to the Father, I do believe that Jesus Christ died for my sins. I do confess that I'm a sinner. I do receive him as by faith as my personal Savior. The moment we do that, the Bible says we're born again. Now, what is it that's born again? We receive a brand new spirit. He says, therefore, if any man be in Christ, he's a brand new creation. Old things have passed away, and behold, everything has become new. Well, what became new? One of the things that became new was my capacity to understand and to know God and to love God. You see, apart from that, he says, you and I were dead in trespasses and sins, dominated by I want and I will, controlled by self-will, selfishness and self-centeredness and pride and arrogance and all the rest. In order for God to make it possible for me to live out my life, and if you to live out your life to do the very thing he wants us to do, and that's to learn to love him and to learn to love others, he had to do something dramatic in your life and mine. He had to bring about a new birth experience that gave us a new spirit and a new potential to love and to be loved by others. That's what God wants for all of us. Above all else, he wants us to learn to love him, and he wants us to learn how to be loved in return. And so when we come to this 13th chapter and we see that he says it is preeminent above all things, we know that love is extremely important. But lesson number two is this, and that is that genuine love flows from God who dwells within us. Genuine love has as its source God who dwells within us. All other love is imperfect. All the love that flows through you and me to other people comes through our personality and our fleshly experience. But perfect love comes from God. And when the Lord Jesus Christ came into your life and my life, what did he do? He came into your life and my life and established himself, and he is the source of love that flows from you and me. There is a fleshly love that the unbeliever can experience to some degree. It may be phileo, kind of an affection towards someone, but only those who know Christ as their Savior, only those in whom God is dwelling, can the love of God flow through them. This is why the ministry of the Holy Spirit is so absolutely essential in every single solitary aspect of our life. The Holy Spirit doesn't just come to anoint preachers and missionaries and Christian workers to do the work of God. The Holy Spirit indwells every single believer to enable you and me to do those simple little things that we think are simple but are so absolutely essential to our becoming the person God wants us to be. If I am going to be able to love someone, if I'm going to be able to love them the way God wants them to be loved and to receive their love the way God wants me to be able to receive it, then I must have the Holy Spirit living in my life, working through me, doing his work. That is what he's up to. He is conforming you and me into the likeness of Christ. He says that's what he predestined would happen to us. That is the work of the Holy Spirit. So he says the fruit of the Spirit. He didn't say the fruit of the Christian, but he says the fruit of the Holy Spirit. What does that mean? He says, for example, I am the vine, you are the branch. The branch is abiding in the vine. The sap that flows in the vine flows in the branch. And the luscious grapes out here on the branch, on the vine, out here on the branch hanging there, how are they produced? The branch didn't produce the grapes. It was the sap that runs in the vine running in the branch. That's like the Spirit of God. He says, I am the vine, you're the branch. That is, we as believers are the branch. And it is the Spirit of God flowing through us that expresses that wonderful love of God in our hearts. That's why lesson number two is, genuine love is the love of God flowing through us. It has God as its source. It isn't what I can conjure up and what I can make myself think about someone else. It is God flowing through us, loving through us. God is the source of that love. And so we said lesson number one is this, and that is to go through life, to live our lives without learning to love the Father, to love the Lord Jesus Christ and His Spirit, and learn to love others, we'd miss the whole point of living. And genuine love has God as its source. That is God who dwells within us. And so then we come to the third lesson, and then we come to 1 Corinthians chapter 13. Because in this third lesson, the lesson is simple, but as profound, I think, as the others. And that is simply this, that life without love is empty and meaningless. No matter how gifted you may be, and no matter how strong and powerful you may be, and what you may be able to accomplish in life, and no matter what you're willing to give away in life, life is empty and meaningless, no matter what, apart from love. Now listen to what the Apostle Paul said in this passage of Scripture. Very significant what he said here. Look, if you will, in chapter 13 now, verse 1. He said, now, remembering that what he's doing, he's talking about the preeminence of love. Before he says, here's what it does, here's how love acts, he says, it's superlative. It is distinguished above all other emotions. It is at the pinnacle and the peak of them all. Now, with that in mind, what he does here, he gives us five, he compares the infinite value of love to five very finite, important things. They were important to the days in which Paul wrote, and they are important to us today. So let's begin with number one, because he says, first of all, let's compare love with the ability to communicate. Now watch this. If I speak with the tongues of men and of angels, but do not have love, I become a noisy gong or a clanging cymbal. Now the best way for me to express that is to say it this way. Suppose I said to you, I love you. And I don't really understand what love is, and I don't mean it. He says, this is what it's like. He says, this is what it's like. Now, let me ask you a question. What did you get out of that? You didn't get anything. All you heard was noise. He says, a lot of people who think they're loving, all they're doing is making a noise. When they say, I love you, they're just making a noise. You know why? They don't love God. So therefore, they don't have the capacity to really love you. And when they say, oh yes, I feel love, but without God, they don't really have the capacity to genuinely feel that. So what he's saying is that people who say that they love, who put their emphasis on their ability to communicate, he says, they don't know what love's all about. For example, if I really and truly love you, I'm going to speak the truth. Sometimes it's going to be like velvet. It's going to be smooth and gentle and soft, and you're going to love it. Sometimes, if I love you, it's going to be like steel and sandpaper, and you're not going to like it. But if I speak the truth, it'll be velvet sometime and steel and like sandpaper at other times. That's why a parent, if you love your children, the Bible says that you will discipline them when they need discipline, because love not only is velvet, it's also like sandpaper. And so, he says, far more important than the ability to speak is love. It is what comes through the heart, not just what comes through the mouth. Because listen, you cannot camouflage what comes through the mouth with something that is not genuine, true, real love. A person who has any discernment at all knows when there's love, then there's no love. Fake, counterfeit. So he says, far more important than any kind of gifts that you and I have is our capacity to express love. Then if you'll notice what he says, and if I have the gift of prophecy and know all mysteries and all knowledge. He says, for example, when a person is genuinely speaking in love, it registers in your heart. When it's not spoken in love, it doesn't. So he says, all the Bible teaching, all the preaching, all the Sunday school teaching, all these things we're doing, whether it's singing or whatever it may be. He says, if it's not motivated by love, he said, it has no value. It's just noise. He says, like clanging of pans and beating of cymbals. He says, it's meaningless. It doesn't have any effect. Then notice what he said. He said, and if I have all faith so as to remove mountains but do not have love, I'm nothing. You know, if somebody said, what do you want from God above everything else? Well, I could talk about an intimate relationship with him, but somewhere real close to the top, I'd say mountain-moving faith. Mountain-moving faith. Well, you know what he said? He said, that's real good. But you know what he said? He said, even superior, distinguished even above mountain-moving faith, by which you in your work or I in the ministry, God would be able to accomplish great feats through all of us, whatever we're doing. He said, far more important than that is your capacity to love the Father and to love someone else. God places that even above faith. He says, so if you're just speaking and you're eloquent but without love, he says, it's meaningless. He said, you can have all kinds of knowledge and understand all kinds of scriptural things and have this mountain-moving faith. He says, that doesn't mean anything. That's nothing. Then if you'll notice what he said in verse 3, he says, and if I give all of my possessions to feed the poor. Now, people give for lots of different reasons. Some people give, for example, because they genuinely love people. But others give because of taxes. They give because they believe in a cause. They believe because there's a need. They give because of somebody compels them to do so. And they give because it makes them feel good. You know what he said? He said, if my giving is not motivated by my love for the Father and those to whom I give, he says, in the judgment seat of Christ, when he looks at the tally of our good deeds, he says, there'll be a blank space. It won't even be on the tally. It's not even going to be there. He says, because it profits me nothing. Notice he didn't say it profits me some things. He says, it profits me nothing. Listen, if it profits me nothing, it profits me nothing in the eyes of God. And then Paul uses an extreme example. Here's what he says. He says, even if I give my body to be burned, but do not have love, it profits me nothing. That is, a person can make the ultimate sacrifice for a cause, to get their name in history, whatever it may be. He says, it's not even on the register. It's not even on the tally sheet. It profits us absolutely nothing unless it is motivated by genuine love for God and motivated by love of others. There are people who sacrifice their life in genuine love for God, genuine love for others. That's on the tally sheet big. Greater love has no man than this, he said, than one lay down his life for his friends. Even greater than that is that God laid down the life of his Son for all of us who were sinners. He says, while you and I were sinners, Christ died for those of us, the ungodly. Now, what is Paul saying in all this? That the most important thing in life is love. He says, to live your life without learning to love God and to learn to love others, you miss the point of living. That genuine love has God as its source, God who dwells within us. It is there. That life without love, he says, life without love, no matter how gifted you may be, no matter how successful you may be because of your faith, no matter what you give away, and no matter what you're willing to sacrifice, he says it's meaningless, it's worthless, it's empty, it's hollow, it's profitless, it's of no value. You know why? Because God places such high value on love. Think about this. Can you put your finger on somebody out there that you can honestly say, I love you unselfishly, willing to serve you, willing to sacrifice for you, willing to be used of God to build you up, to become the person that God wants you to be, and to achieve the goals that God wants you to achieve in your life, to help you to do all of that? If not, more than likely, you have never experienced that intimate, loving relationship that God wants you to experience. Friend, listen. I don't believe there's anything in life to equal that. And when I think about children who will grow up and never experience that, husbands and wives who live together all of their life and die married, but never having experienced that kind of wonderful love which God has provided, what a terrible way to live. Paul said it's empty, hollow, meaningless, and profitless. And I think there's so many people who think that they're loved, but if they ever got into a real, genuine, loving relationship, they'd realize that they had felt before, like a peanut hull, just a hull, something big was missing. And once they learned to love that way, and once they began to experience someone really genuinely loving them with agape love, sacrificial serving love, I believe that person would think for the first time in their life, I have suddenly begun to live. And you know what the truth is? You would have. That's what love's all about. And he says, of all the emotions that you and I can experience in life, that is the pinnacle of them all.
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2: 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The Holy Spirit is a believer's instructor, and one of his greatest lessons is how to love. Here's a moment with Charles Stanley.
1: Now, what is the work of the Holy Spirit? The Bible says that the Lord Jesus sent him in order to do what? To enable you and me to become the persons God wants us to be and to achieve the goals that God has set for our life, so that no person can become nor achieve what God has set for them apart from their absolute total dependence upon the Holy Spirit, who is God living on the inside of us. What is the ministry of the Holy Spirit? To teach me how to allow the Holy Spirit, who is living within me, to allow Him to express that divine, godly love toward the Father and toward others. It isn't that I'm pumping love up. It is the work of the Spirit. It is the flow of the Spirit. The Spirit of God is flowing through us. You see, if you have to pump up love, it's not real. And that's what the world has to do. They have to pump it up. And you see, their love is counterfeit and fake. It is the work of the Holy Spirit. It is the flowing of the Spirit of God through us.
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5: My first reaction, no way. And then, it's true, and it's awful. A man asleep in the middle of the night, suddenly, what has been determined to be an approximately 60-foot sinkhole opens up beneath the house and literally sucks the man, the bed, and the bedroom in with it. What? The home has since been demolished, and the next-door neighbors were given 30 minutes to grab what they could and evacuate. There was even speculation that the owners of the other two homes would never return. Sinkholes seem to be a lot more common than we realize. I mean, certain soil, rock, and moisture combinations apparently can erode over time and then suddenly collapse beneath you. There's ground that looks like it's safe to build on, and one day it just caves in under you. Well, I'm Ron Hutchcraft, and I want to have a word with you today about building on ground that's going down. There's a feeling that too many of us know all too well. Hey, I thought this would support me. It just collapsed. Beginning in the fall of 2008, for example, so many friends of mine saw their financial security suddenly disappear into a sinkhole as the ground just shifted overnight. A Wall Street veteran said, "Ron, you know, if I'd asked any of us Christian guys here what we were trusting in, we would have said, well, we're trusting in the Lord, of course, until we suddenly lost what we were really trusting in." As they say on the news, sinkholes are all over the place. The person who once said, "Till death do us part," is suddenly gone. The children you lived for left the nest empty. The church or organization you did so much for let you down. The company you served for so long doesn't need you anymore. The friends you gave so much for moved on without you. The plans you made vanished with one visit to the doctor's office. The people you lived to please turned their backs on you. So many sinkholes. Ground you built on that you can't depend on. Yesterday's dream, today's nightmare. The family who lost their home and their loved one in that sinkhole, they did find one consolation. The family Bible the demolition crew managed to retrieve. One family member stood in front of the rubble just hugging that Bible for all she was worth. Well, I'll tell you, that's the only ground I know that will never cave in beneath you. It's what Martin Luther was counting on when he stood against the mightiest religious forces of his day and insisted knowing God was by faith alone. As all other ground around him was collapsing, he stood firm on a biblical bedrock that is our word for today from the Word of God. Listen, "Your word, O Lord, is eternal. It stands firm in the heavens," at Psalm 119:89. Firm in the heavens. Truth you can stake your life on. A foundation that can never be shaken. It's where Paul told Timothy to plant his feet when it seems as if everyone, including God's people, are adrift. He said, "But as for you, continue in what you have learned. You have known the Holy Scriptures. All Scripture is God-breathed." Sometimes it means standing with a holy defiance of the culture, the crowd, the consensus. Both feet firmly planted on God's Word. God has spoken, that settles it. Jesus told about two men, one whose house collapsed when the torrent came and one whose house could not be shaken. The first one, he says, built on ground without a foundation. The other dug down deep and laid the foundation on rock. He said, "The sinkable man hears my words and does not put them into practice. The unsinkable man hears my words and puts them into practice." So just sitting in church soaking up Christian beliefs, that's not enough to sustain you when your world's collapsing. Compartmentalized faith is collapsible faith. You got to do God's word, not just know God's word. King David posed this question for a sinkhole moment. When the foundations are being destroyed, what can the righteous do? It's a good question. Here's the answer. The Lord is in his holy temple. The Lord is on his heavenly throne. When your world caves in, God's throne has not moved. His word is unchanged. And my friend, your God still reigns.
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0: This is John MacArthur inviting you to join me for Portraits of Grace. The believer never rejoices in the fact of persecution. While Scripture encourages us to rejoice in trials, we never really adopt a masochistic or elitist view of suffering, thinking we're more spiritual because we suffer. Our joy gets outside the pain and focuses on the ramifications of God's work. In other words, we see God perfecting us for greater usefulness. Peter says, to the degree that you share the sufferings of Christ, keep on rejoicing, so that also at the revelation of His glory you may rejoice with exaltation. We also learn from that text that our suffering here allows a greater eternal reward. So your suffering will make you more useful here and give you greater glory in the world to come.
1: 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I can't flip open the Bible to 2 Timothy and point my finger down at the text and it says, and thou, R.C. Sproul, should be a butcher.
2: Well, that's a question all of us have probably asked at one time or another. 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Especially when we face decisions that Scripture doesn't address. Questions like, where should I live? Or what career should I choose? Or who should I marry? Welcome to the Tuesday edition of Renewing Your Mind. 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
1: Today, we're going to begin a series called Dealing with Difficult Problems. And before we get started, let me make mention of a friend I had in seminary who was one of my classmates 100 years ago in Pittsburgh, who, while he was attending seminary, was engaged on the side with an educational television studio there in Pittsburgh, experimenting with a new format of video specifically designed for children. And this man's name was Fred Rogers. And so in terms of my wardrobe for this series, I'm taking a cue from my seminary classmate, Fred Rogers, who always found it to be a wonderful day in the neighborhood. Well, we're going to start this series by looking at the first question or problem that Christians face, which is the question, how do we know the will of God for our lives? Now, I haven't really kept track of the questions that people ask me in terms of theology and spiritual things, but I am convinced that the question I hear more frequently than any other question from earnest Christians is exactly that question. How can I know what God's will is for my life? And it's a question that is not born, I don't think, of idle curiosity, but out of an earnest desire of people to make sure that what they're doing with their lives, with their vocations, their careers, their marriages, and all the rest, that they be in accordance with the will of God. But whenever I do get that question, how do I know the will of God for my life, I always answer it by saying, you know, that's really not an easy question, because the whole matter of God's will from a biblical perspective is a complicated thing. And the reason for the complication is this: that the Bible speaks about the will of God in more than one way. In fact, it speaks about the will of God in several different ways. For example, in the New Testament, we have two different Greek words, both of which may be translated by the English word will. And it would be nice to say that when you have the one Greek word, it means one kind of God's will, and when you have the other Greek word, it means the other kind of God's will. But even that doesn't work out, because both of these distinct terms are capable of many nuances of meaning. But sometimes when we hear about the word will of God, it refers to the counsel of God, or to the plan of God, or to the desire of God, just to mention a few. But when we look at it from a theological perspective, then we get involved in the whole business of making the fine distinctions of which every theologian has a license to make. And one of the first distinctions we make with respect to the will of God is the distinction between what we call the revealed will of God and the hidden will of God. In technical terms, we talk about the Deus Revelatus and the Deus Absconditus. Now, those are just fancy words for these different concepts here. Let's begin at the end. The Deus Absconditus refers to the hiddenness of God. We speak of the English term abscond when somebody embezzles the funds from the banks and then flees and hides. He absconds with the money. He goes into hiding. The Deus Revelatus, of course, simply refers to that which God has revealed. In the Old Testament, we hear the scriptures say, "The secret things belong to the Lord our God, but that which He has revealed belongs to us and to our seed forever." That is, we understand that God has revealed many things to us through the pages of sacred scripture, as well as in nature, but He hasn't revealed everything that He knows. There are things about God, about His plans, about His operations of the universe and His government of the things of men that He has not chosen to unveil to us, and they remain hidden. Now, so often when people come to me and say, "How can I know the will of God for my life?" I'm suspicious there, and I stop them and say, "Now, are you asking me about knowing the hidden will of God? Because if you are, I have to kind of bring you up short here for a second and say the simple answer to the question of knowing the hidden will of God is, A, you can't know the hidden will of God because it's hidden, and second of all, it's none of your business. If God wanted to make it our business, He would then, of course, reveal His hidden will. That's where Calvin once made the observation, "Where God closes His holy mouth, I will desist from inquiry." And also, we recognize in the Old Testament that there were very strong prohibitions that God gave to Israel against fortune-telling, soothsaying, practices of the occult and of magic, which in many cases was driven by people's desire to know the future before it unfolds. And in fact, this was an attitude of unbelief in the sense of the people were not willing to trust God for the unknown future, apart from what God did promise with respect to the future. They wanted to be more specific. They wanted to know their horoscopes. They wanted to know what their destiny or fate was going to be tomorrow. But again, we have to be careful that in our desire to know the will of God, that we don't cross the line into dabbling with things that God has prohibited us from being engaged with. We're not to play around with fortune tellers and magic and occult practices. Second distinction that we find in theology that is often confused is the distinction between what we call the active will of God and the passive will of God. Now, sometimes these categories are stated in another way, in fact, a little bit more technically, in terms of what we call the decretive will or the permissive will. And it's important to get a grasp of the difference between these two, Because when we're talking about the active will of God or the decretive will of God, or sometimes even called the sovereign will of God, what we're engaged in at that point is a discussion of that will of God by which God sovereignly and absolutely, by the strength of his own power, brings to pass whatsoever he will. When God creates the universe by the sheer power of his command through a divine imperative, he says, "Let there be light," and the lights come on. Nothing can resist the decretive will of God. It is that sovereign will of God which, by the sheer force of necessity, because it is his decree, that it indeed must come to pass. Now, all that we need to know about the decretive will of God is unfolded for us in the pages of sacred scripture. We know that it was by the determinate counsel of God, by his sovereign plan from the beginning of time, that Christ should come in the fullness of time and should give his life as a sacrifice for us. That was not a cosmic accident, nor was that an afterthought in the mind of God, but it was part of his divine decree. He decreed it and he brought it to pass. Now, when we get to the passive will of God, which is sometimes called the permissive will of God, then we sometimes run into some serious problems of confusion. In fact, there are many theologians who choke on the word permissive with respect to the will of God, don't like to use it at all, because it seems to suggest that here we are engaged with things that take place completely outside the scope of God's providential government. But what is in view here by this distinction between the active and the passive is there are certain things that God does where he actively involves himself directly in the affairs of men and in the course of human history. And yet there are other times when God remains passive and allows, as it were, certain things to come to pass. For example, when he gives his law to us, which we'll talk about a little bit more in a few moments, when he says, "Thou shalt not steal," this is not an expression of his decretive will that must come to pass, because, in fact, people can and do steal. We have the ability to resist the commandments of God. Now, when we do disobey God and resist his will at that point, we can only do that if he indeed lets it happen. Now, the danger of the term permissive is really twofold. If we say that I sin only by the permissive will of God, it may be misconstrued to mean that God has granted his moral permission for me to sin. Well, he never grants permission for us to sin in that sense. When we go to our parents or we go to our boss and we ask permission to do this and to do that, we're also asking for their blessing, for their sanctioning of whatever it is that we're trying to do. The fact that God permits us to do certain things does not carry with it the implication that he sanctions those things or that he places his blessing upon those things. All we mean when we speak of the permissive will of God is that he does not intervene to stop us from doing things that are contrary to his law. Now, the other danger that we have with this term, the permissive will of God, is that we sometimes think that because God is passive, that he's utterly uninvolved, as if there are things that go on in our lives and in this world totally outside the scope of God's government and providence, that he remains passive, He's a celestial spectator. Maybe he's rooting that things will go well on this planet, but he's helpless to intervene, to stop things that are happening, and he's up in heaven wringing his hands as he's watching the drama unfold. No. Remember that when we speak about the passive will of God or the permissive will of God, we're still talking about the will of God. It is the permissive will of God or the passive will of God. Now, what do I mean by that? Well, let's take a concrete illustration. Suppose you're walking down the street and you're contemplating robbing a bank. And it is your plan, it is your will, it is your intent to carry out this pernicious activity. And you go in absolute defiance to the sovereign commandments of God. You're in direct disobedience to him, and you're not afraid of him at all. But at the same time, we realize that if God so chooses, he has both the power and the right. He has the authority and the means to stop you in your tracks. He can vaporize you at any second, because in him we live and move and have our being, and we can't draw a breath of air in this world apart from the will of God. He raises people up, he brings people down. Now, if God is pleased to suffer long with our obstinance and our disobedience, he still is exercising his will in a certain sense. Whenever God is passive or permissive, he is passive and permissive because he chooses to be passive and permissive. So in one sense, I can't do anything apart from the will of God. It doesn't mean that he's coercing me to do what I'm doing, but since he could stop me from doing anything that I decide to do, if he lets me do it, he lets me do it because it seems good to him to let me do it. He chooses to stay out of the picture. And when God chooses to stay out of the picture, in fact, he's in the picture by the very virtue of his making that decision. Now, I've mentioned already the decretive will of God, and I want to speak of another distinction that we make that's a very important one. And for those who are earnestly concerned about the practical application of the question, how do I know the will of God for my life? This is the one we really need to focus on, because this is called the preceptive will of God. The preceptive will of God refers specifically to the commands of God, the precepts, his law. This is the will of God for your life, that you have no other gods before him. This is the will of God for your life, that you not make unto him any graven images. In other words, when God expresses his law to us, his law is an expression of his will for his people. And he is legislating his commands by which he binds our consciences and imposes absolute obligations upon us. Now, usually when people come to me and they say, how can I know the will of God for my life? They're struggling with questions like, should I be a butcher, a baker, or a candlestick maker? They want to know, should I marry Sally or should I marry Marge? They want to know, should I live in Boston or should I live in Chicago? These are the kinds of decisions that we wrestle with in this world and in this life. And usually what I say in response to that is,

When we look in the Old Testament and we see how the saints of the Old Testament also struggled with these same questions, where did they turn for personal guidance? What was the light for their feet and the lamp for their path, except the law of God? And that's why the psalmist would declare, "Oh, how I love thy law." Because the saint in the Old Testament realized that the law of God flowed from his character, out of his goodness, that defines not only the goodness of God, but also defines what is pleasing to God. And if you're concerned about pleasing God, where do you look? You look at his precepts that tell us what things are pleasing to us. Well, how can I tell by looking at the law of God or the word of God or the commandments of God whether I should be a butcher, a baker, or a candlestick maker? I can't flip open the Bible to 2 Timothy and point my finger down at the text and it says, "And thou, R.C. Sproul, should be a butcher." No. But the scripture gives us wisdom and principles by which we are called upon, for example, to make a sober evaluation of our gifts and talents. We are not to think more highly of ourselves, the apostle says, than we ought, but to judge soberly. And in that sober judgment and seeking the counsel of others, we are to find what our gifts are. And in seeking an understanding of our gifts and talents and recognizing that all of our gifts come to us from God and recognizing that those gifts and talents will give to us a sense of vocation where we will begin to discern the call of God upon our lives. Now, we read in the scriptures something that is difficult, not difficult to understand, but difficult to apply when we're struggling with the question, what is the will of God for my life? The Bible answers that question in an ultimate sense, directly and simply. This is the will of God, even your sanctification. Let me say it again. This is the will of God, even your sanctification. If you know what God wants from your life, He wants a life of obedience. He wants a life of sanctity. He wants a life of consecration to Him. That is the overarching principle by which everything else is to be measured. And Jesus Himself put it in exactly those terms when He said, "Seek ye first." And the word that our Lord used there is the Greek word protos. And here, the force of that word, first, is not simply first in sequential order, but rather first in order of priority, first in order of importance. Seek ye first the kingdom of God and His righteousness. And then what? Then all these things will be added unto you. In other words, what Jonathan Edwards says, I think, is correct, that the seeking after the kingdom of God and of His righteousness should be the main and central business of our lives. If we fix our faces as flints towards that goal of seeking the righteousness of the kingdom of God, we'll never have to worry about the will of God for our lives. Because this is the will of God, our sanctification, our conformity to the image of Christ. What God wants, what His will is for you, what pleases God is your obedience.

0: let's put our attention there and let the rest up to the providence of God.
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0: Hi, I'm Johnny Erickson Tata. Tim Chambers is a remarkable artist that I met years ago, and his paintings are stunning. But here's the thing. Tim has Usher syndrome, a disease that steadily and slowly takes away your sight and your hearing. I think it's astounding, and Tim does too, that God should give him such an extraordinary talent, yet also give him a debilitating disease that will eventually take away his ability to create such beautiful works of art. But Tim says the disease has helped him learn to rest his identity in Christ, not on a canvas. Friend, that is a spirit yielded to God. Galatians chapter 2 says, I have been crucified with Christ. It is no longer I who live, but Christ who lives in me. In what do you rest your identity? Is it in a classroom, the stock exchange, on the football field? Before you call yourself anything else, remember, you're a follower of Jesus.
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4: We think about these things in terms of whether a relationship is significant or superficial. But the goal is, am I conveying God's love or am I allowing my junk to get in the way?
3: Well, that's Deborah Falada. And today on Focus on the Family with Jim Daly, she's going to be sharing practical ways to improve your people skills. This is going to be a fascinating conversation. We're so glad you've joined us. And I'm John Fuller.
0: John, self-awareness can sometimes be so elusive, right?
3: For me, it can be.
0: Well,
3: yes.
0: I think for all human beings, because we're at some level, we're typically self-absorbed. Maybe you're doing that very little, but most people do it quite a bit. Let me give you an example. I travel a lot, so physical awareness. I am always amazed going up an escalator at an airport, how people are trying to figure out where to go and they stop
3: at the top.
0: At the top, yes, of the escalator, and you got 40 people coming up behind you. And you, all of a sudden, everybody's scrambling to move around this couple that stopped to look at their map on where they got to go or their,
3: yes,
0: ticket, right? And I'm going, man, have some self-awareness is what I'm thinking going by. And the same is true emotionally. It might take a little more work, but you've got to think, okay, how am I coming across? If you've got three or four relationships and they're giving you the same signal, it may not be them. It might be you.
3: Yes.
0: And I'm starting to do that more at my ripe age, but it's a great thing and it's a biblical thing,
3: mm-hmm,
0: to do.
3: Yeah, and we love having Deborah here. She always brings energy and connects with our listeners so well. She's a wife, mom of four, and a licensed professional counselor, and really an expert in cultivating healthy relationships. Today, we're talking about one of her books called People Skills: Your Relationships Are Only as Strong as Your Skills. And we've got copies of the book here, and you can learn more about Deborah on our website.
0: Deborah, welcome back to Focus. It's so good to have you here.
4: Always good to be back with you both.
0: It's fun, and you always bring such great insights. You're a listener, viewer favorite, so we appreciate you taking the time and having you come out. Your husband was able to join, and I believe your son, right?
4: Yep.
0: They're walking around. I think they're doing an Odyssey tour, looking
3: very
0: at
3: nice.
0: The Foley Room, we call it, and people that come, particularly in the summer, you can come to Focus, the campus, and spend some time here and see that Foley Room. That's all the sound effects that
4: they do
0: for Adventures in Odyssey. But listen, your book called People Skills, we throw that term around quite a bit, but what is your definition of people skills? You heard mine, like,
4: yeah,
0: physical surrounding, like think a little, get out of the way.
4: Yeah, I think the easiest definition is how we show up in relationships, if you want to think of it that way. And I think this really matters, not just to the health of our relationships. We want our relationships to be healthy and strong, but this also matters for us as believers. I think of Paul in 1 Corinthians 9 when he says, I have learned to become all things to all people, so that by all means possible, some might be saved.
0: Mm.
4: And so how we show up in relationships is either going to convey God's love to the people in our lives or convolute it.
0: Yeah.
4: So we really need to get better at this.
0: Yeah, I agree. You had a couple, I think, named Lisa and Theo. I'm sure that's not their real names. But what happened when you were doing counseling with them that gave you some insight into this area?
4: You know, oftentimes I'm working with a couple or a family, and someone in the family is convinced they don't love me. This person doesn't love me. They're not doing this. They're not doing that. They're not good listeners. They don't look me in the eye. They're not prioritizing me. And so many times I find myself saying, it's not a lack of love. More often, it's a lack of skill. There is a skill set to how we communicate and convey love to the people around us that many of us have not been learned. And not only that, sometimes we learn the negative from our family of origin, from the way that we grew up, and we bring that into relationships. But what we need is to hone our skills so that we can show love to the people in our lives.
0: Yeah. You know, so often you take these assessment tests, you know, and you always think, yeah, you know, I'd score myself a 9 or 10 in people skills. And then when others are assessing you, whatever that might be, a 360 at your employment or whatever it might be, typically you, the perceiver, takes a much higher position of their skill set than those around them. A, I guess, why do we do that? And B, it kind of does show a disconnect with reality, right?
4: It really does. We don't really realize how we come across. And in one of my books, I talk about something called the better than average effect. And it's the idea that there was a social study where they had people rate themselves on a scale. And what was interesting is they asked them things like, how kind are you? How good are you at parallel parking? You know,
0: 10.
4: Exactly. Everybody rated themselves as better than average. Not everybody can be better than average, right? Mathematically, that doesn't compute. And when I was writing people's skills, there was this really fascinating trend. You know, oftentimes when I'm writing a book, people will ask me, what am I writing about? And when I let them know, they'll say, oh, that sounds like a book that I could use. With people skills, almost 90% of the time when someone asks me, what are you writing about? Oh, people skills. They would say, I know somebody who could use that book. But very rarely did they acknowledge and have the insight and awareness to say, you know what? I could use some people skills in my life. And that just shows us the lack of awareness that we have with regards to how we come across.
0: Technology has had to have made this worse. I'm talking about social media. You know, again, you go to a restaurant, you see a family of four sitting there, everybody's into their phones. They're really not talking to each other. We try in the daily household and when we're at a restaurant to put those phones away and actually talk to one another.
4: Yeah.
0: But technology has exacerbated the problem of learning people skills and communication skills. So how, especially with 2030 somethings, not to pick on you, but I know you just haven't had a non-digital environment. You were born into it.
4: Mm-hmm. Right.
0: And so for digital natives particularly, how do they look at that, or how do all of us look at this a little differently? It's okay, we need to practice good people skills. I mean, that's very intentional.
4: It's very intentional. And sadly, I think we're just on the brink of this getting really bad in our culture with how much tech saturation. We live in a world where you used to have to go to the grocery store and have a face-to-face conversation with the cashier. Now you pick up your phone, put in your order, and say, leave it at my door. So you don't even have to have a conversation.
0: And I never want to talk to you in the process.
4: No eye contact, no engagement. So even the natural opportunities that we would have had to practice our people skills are gone. Social media wires us to be so self-focused and what you said earlier, self-absorbed. We're thinking about what we want, what we think, what we feel and believe, our opinions, we're posting. The spotlight is on us at all times when we're engaging on social media. It's very hard to turn that off when you go back into the world and all of a sudden have the focus on the people around you. So we're wiring our brains to be even more self-absorbed, and it's starting to affect our real life relationships.
0: Let me ask right here, you know, how does a person who is doing a better job of self-awareness, okay, they're hearing us talk about this and going, ooh, that's an area I could do better. And what's something they could do to intentionally kind of break the trap of digital and be more people focused? What do you think of in your head to get you in a better place?
4: Yeah. Well, I think awareness and boundaries with our phones is really important. Like you mentioned, making sure we're putting our phone down, looking people in the eye, being aware of how our body language is coming across. And I think one of the most important things is our listening skills, our ability to actually receive what people are saying. When we're on our phone, our mind is fragmented. We're multitasking. I hear what you're saying, but I'm also thinking about something else. There's a lot going on. And so being able to focus on what someone is saying and actually receive it as part of listening is a lost art these days.
0: You know, some of that, and I'm laughing here because I've actually used that argument, you know, this job trains us very well, John, to be able to listen. We have to read prep that we've got, and we've got notes coming from the producers. And so I'm always telling Gene how effective I am at doing three things at once. Focus has trained me to do this. She doesn't seem to be won over with that.
4: She doesn't agree.
3: She's not appreciative.
0: In fact, one day, I mean, seriously, I was watching a football game, reading parts of a newspaper, and she was telling me a story. And she came over and said, "What did I just say?" And I gave it to her verbatim. And she grabbed my cheeks and said, "I need your face."
4: Yeah.
0: So the point I'm making here, maybe it's not so much what we need as the listener, it's what the communicator needs for us to give them the feeling that I'm hearing you.
4: Yes, that's a big deal, because it's not just about what you are receiving, it's about what you're communicating in that moment.
0: In that regard, you had a story of body language, which is so funny, because we can give off body language. I think this may be one of the harder areas to understand how you're being perceived. I don't know if that's true. You can affirm that. I think I can know my words when I'm being sharp-tongued with something, or a verbal expression. I understand that better. Like, why did I say it that way? I think my face and my body language is a little more difficult to know. Is that fair?
4: Well, the only people that really stand in front of a mirror when they're talking and interacting are actors. Performers who are training for a play or a drama or a TV show. The average person is not looking in front of a mirror while they're interacting, while they're angry, while they're upset, while they're listening, while they're talking. I mean, even right now, we're communicating to one another, but I see you, you see me, I don't see myself. And so I don't have anybody to give me that feedback. And so in People Skills, I give you some exercises that you can actually do in front of a mirror. And this couple that you were talking about, the wife in the relationship always looked angry and upset. Her facial expressions were negative, they were cold, they were apathetic. And so the husband came in and said, you know, she always seems to be upset with me. She's always angry and annoyed at me. And she's like, no, I'm not. Why are you saying that? Well, look how you look. You always look upset. You're scowling. And no, that's not how I feel on the inside. So eventually in session, he says to her, well, tell that to your face because it's not getting communicated.
0: Right.
4: And as we processed that, it became clear that she actually does have this cold demeanor, this lack of self-expression on her face. And when we unpack that a little bit deeper, she grew up in a chaotic home where it was easier to remain neutral, to not show your feelings so you wouldn't get in trouble. You know, so dad, who is an alcoholic, wouldn't get angry at you. And so now she's kind of become conditioned to have a very neutral to negative face so that she doesn't show what's going on the inside of her. And
0: wow,
4: that took some time to make those connections for her and for her to now be intentional to smile, to open her eyes up, to look warm and friendly. So I guess the question is, what's your resting face? You know, for those who are listening, when people see you for the first time, when you walk in a room, what does your face communicate before your words?
0: So how do you go about ascertaining that? Because again, you're not in front of a mirror. Do you ask your spouse? Do you ask friends that you can trust?
4: Yeah.
0: What does my resting face look like to you?
4: I think it's a really brave question.
0: It is.
4: And one that we probably don't ask. We don't ask people, how do I come across? What do I look like? How do I appear? But I also think the practice of looking in a mirror is really great, or taking a video and rewatching it. I mean, we have the luxury as communicators of watching our videos back and seeing how we come across, but the average person doesn't get that.
0: Yeah.
4: And so I think that's an important practice, to be able to invite feedback in those different ways and then be intentional about smiling, about open versus closed body language. Closed body language is when my arms are crossed, my hands are crossed. I look like I'm saying, stay away from me, even though that might not be my intention. So open body language looks a little bit different. My hands are open. My arms are not crossed. I'm smiling. My eyes are open. I'm looking at you.
0: Deborah, for the Christian thinking and hearing this, they could put an overlay on this to say, well, this is who I am. This is the honest me. If I do anything other than that, I'm manipulating. And I want to be faithful in front of the Lord. He created me. I mean, you're hearing my argument.
4: Yeah.
0: I think you can knock this down. But for that person that has that sincerely held belief that, you know, yeah, I do not have a warm, friendly face. That's the way it is.
4: Yeah. A lot of people think certain things are just part of their personality, when really many of the things that we bring into relationships are conditioned. Mm. They're the way that we learned to show up, the way that we were conditioned to come across in relationships. God wants us to communicate love in every possible way. And if that includes our body language, then we need to make sure our body language is in alignment mm-hmm. to God's love. Yeah. Not just say, well, this is just my personality. No, the question is, what is God's best for me? And how do I become in alignment to be able to show his love to the people around me?
0: Yeah. Mm.
3: That's Deborah Folletta. She's our guest today on Focus on the Family with Jim Daly. And so much good stuff here. And a lot of Deborah's ideas are captured in the book, People Skills. Your relationships are only as strong as your skills. And we'll invite you to stop by our website to get a copy of this book. And that's focusonthefamily.com/broadcast. Yeah, Deborah, one part of the book addresses confidence, and you framed it in terms of public speaking, and you had kind of an aha moment, it seems, or at least a shift in your thinking when it came to the number one thing that most people fear, and that is having to speak publicly. I think I heard that spiders and snakes rank lower on the anxiety scale than public speaking.
4: Yeah, it's true, because when you walk into a room, you know, whether you're on a platform on a stage or whether it's just a cocktail party, you know, when you walk into a room and you are aware, what are people thinking of me? Do they like me? How do I look? Am I boring? Am I interesting? What you are perceiving is, what am I getting from them? What feedback am I getting from them? And when you think about it in those terms, your anxiety is going to spike. You know, I was saying how the first time I spoke to a group of 1,000, I was nervous. It's like, what are they going to think of me? Are they going to like this? Is it going to be boring? Am I going to be entertaining enough? And at one point along the journey, God stopped me in my tracks and said, you are so focused on what you are receiving, and I want you to focus on what you are giving. What are you going to give? Give the gift that I have given you and leave it there and stop being so focused on what you're getting from them and all the feedback and what they think about you. That changed everything for me when I step up on a stage. It's about what I'm there to give. And I think that mindset can help us as individuals when we walk into a room. Hmm. Imagine you walk into a small group. Imagine you walk into a church where you don't know anybody. Imagine you're walking into work and you've got to interact and mingle. Mm-hmm. What if our focus were, what do I have to offer? Yeah. What gift do I have to bring here? I think that could really change how we engage with people.
3: I appreciate that. I do have a child who has some anxiety, and I've often prayed with them before they go to an event or something. I've said, I pray God speak to you and through you, because I think he does use all of us to strengthen the body. We have contributions to make, is your point.
4: We all have a unique voice, unique gifts. And even if the only thing you're offering is the gift of your attention, that is a beautiful commodity. That is something that you have to offer.
0: You speak in the book about communication styles. I think there's four that you mentioned. Let's talk about those. I think you had aggressive, passive, passive-aggressive, and then assertive. So let's just give a definition to those.
4: The best way to think about this is, if you were at a restaurant, your order came out, and it's not what you ordered, what would you do? Mm-hmm. The passive communicator thinks, you know, it's okay. I can live with this. They're busy. Look how busy they are. Look at this waitress running around. I'm not going to say anything. The passive communicator honors the story, feelings, and experiences of the person in front of them, but not their own.
0: I'm laughing because that one, how many times have you sat down at a table with others and you're going, oh man, this is horrible. And then right then the service person steps to the table. How's everything? Oh, great. Thanks.
4: Yeah,
0: that's all good.
4: Exactly.
0: I mean, that is so funny, because that happens to, I think, to all of us, because
4: so
0: we don't want to do it. We don't want to make them cook it differently.
4: So you're honoring them, but you're not honoring your needs. Mm-hmm. Whereas the aggressive communicator is like, what is this? This is wrong. This is not what I expected. I need a discount. I need this to be made right away. They're honoring their needs, feelings, and experiences, but they're not honoring the person in front of them. Mm-hmm. That is an aggressive communicator. The passive aggressive is interesting, because they don't honor the person in front of them. Neither do they honor themselves. They'll say, you know what, I'm not going to say anything. No big deal, whatever. This is annoying. And then when the waitress comes by, they're rude, they're cold, they leave a small tip, and then they go home and write a negative Yelp review. You know, they don't honor their needs, feelings, experiences, but they're also not honoring the feelings and experiences of the person in front of them. Mm-hmm. But what we seek to become is an assertive person that's able to honor my own needs and feelings and experiences, all while honoring the person in front of me. Something as basic as, hey, you're working so hard and I really appreciate you. I noticed that my meal was wrong, and if you could take a minute to fix this, that would be really great.
0: Yeah,
4: Thank you so much.
0: Well said.
4: And think about it in terms of deeper conversations with a friend, with a spouse. Mm. Hey, I'm sure that this isn't what you intended, but when you said this, it really hurt my feelings. And I'd like to talk about it. Think about that. In these harder conversations that we have with people, it can make a big difference.
0: Yeah. But Deborah, the one thing I've often said, people that listen regularly or watch on YouTube, you know, when you're talking to a counselor, which you are, you say it so well because you help people, you help couples practice that. The regular person, we're angry, we're upset, you've touched a trigger of mine. So in our marriage relationship specifically, we don't tend to respond like that. Whenever I hear the counselor say, well, the way to approach that is to say, honey, I hear you, and I really want to do better for you. Instead, we're going, why'd you say it to me like that?
4: Right.
0: There is such distance between those two. And I guess the question I have for you is why. This is a person we love. This is our companion for life, hopefully. Why wouldn't we treat them with a better way of communicating? Why do we go right to the cutting language?
4: Yeah, because we show our worst selves in our closest relationships. Mm. And I don't think we take the call seriously enough to model Christ and the church in our relationships. We really don't. I mean, if we took that call seriously every morning, that I am a reflection of Jesus to my spouse today, it would radically change what I did. But the beautiful thing about this is we're not after perfection. This is a skill set. We are learning to become more like Jesus along the way. Mm. Each day, I'm practicing these things. I might not always do it right. I might not always get it. But the goal here is that when I become more like Jesus, it actually makes my relationships better. Yeah. This is for me as well.
0: Well, and refraining from saying something, you know, Gene and I were in Ephesus not long ago, and just thinking about Jesus in front of Pontius Pilate. You know, this is the Roman Empire. They're the thing. They're the powerful. And Jesus standing there, he knows what's going to happen. He knows Rome's going down 300, 400 years from then. But Jesus chose to say nothing. That's kind of a great heavenly example of what you're talking about. You don't always have to say what you know is true.
4: One of my favorite quotes is from Amy Carmichael, and she says, "If I cannot rest under misunderstanding without defending myself, then I know nothing of Calvary love."
0: Wow. Play that back and forth and listen to it 10 times. Deborah, you have a fascinating chapter in the book about making deposits before making withdrawals. And I get that emotionally, but explain what you mean by that.
4: Yeah. Oftentimes in relationships, we're quick to offer what needs to be changed or adjusted or a suggestion or a question. And all of these things, if you think about your relationship like a bank account, they're things that require withdrawals of energy and emotions. But sometimes we require that and ask that, hey, I need you to do this differently. I didn't like how you did that, before we've made deposits of affirmation and encouragement and validation to the people in our lives. So think about, you know, for every criticism, you want to give 3 to 5 encouragements. And it is easier said than done with marriage and with parenting. But if we could keep that at the front of our mind, the more we've deposited in the account, the more we have to draw from, and the healthier the account of the relationship will be.
0: Now, we've talked about that marriage relationship. This is more of a parenting one, but you practice that with, I think, your 14-year-old daughter, of making those deposits. So when you had to kind of get the withdrawal.
4: Yeah.
0: Yeah.
4: In the middle of writing this book, actually, I was talking about encouragement and validation and making deposits, and she had walked in and interrupted my writing process to ask a question. And it was funny because in that moment, I could have said, hey, I'm in the middle of something. But I was like, you know what? I got to practice what I preach. Offered her validation and encouragement. Closed my laptop. Tried to be present with her. Your attention is one of the most valuable gifts you have to give to the people around you. It's one of the most important people skills that you have is your undivided attention. And when we can give that gift, again, it's a skill. You know, it's easy to be distracted. It's easy to have a fragmented mind. It's easy to be scrolling on our phones while they're talking to us. But to be able to be intentional, to give the people that we love the gift of our attention is an important people skill that not only shapes their value and self-worth, it also shapes how they show up in relationships as well, because we learn by modeling. These things are caught more than they are taught. So as we model people skills in our family, we're teaching our kids how to do the same.
0: Yeah, this has been so good. Man, we have just run out of time, but let's stick with it. Come back next time and continue. Can we do that?
4: Sounds good.
0: Yeah. So we've covered the body language and some of those people skills that you need. I think it was really practical, don't you, John?
3: Yeah.
0: And let's, you know, continue that discussion. Come back next time. Listen to some other practical ways to improve your communication. We're going to cover triggers and trauma-based responses, those things that happen to us in our family of origin that cause us to first respond in a way that we probably don't intend to respond with, and it ends up damaging relationships. So come back next time, and let's continue this great discussion.
3: And meanwhile, Deborah's book is really packed with practical advice to improve all of your relationships. And again, the title is People Skills. Your relationships are only as strong as your skills. And when you make a donation of any amount to Focus on the Family today, we'll send a copy of Deborah's book to say thank you for partnering with us in ministry.
0: And we're adding a special incentive right now, John. If you can make a monthly pledge of $30 or more by July 31st, we'll send you a Focus on the Family travel mug. I'm smiling because I have one. And we'll also add 4 ounces of a special blend coffee that John actually selected.
3: Yeah, and let's clear the record up. It's not a blend. It's actually a single origin coffee.
0: Could you tell
3: Central
0: he's first
3: America,
0: born?
3: South America.
0: I love it.
3: It's great coffee.
0: Yeah, but seriously, just like coffee in the morning, our monthly donors are the fuel that really keeps us running here at Focus on the Family. 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
8: If you're a Christian, you're armed with the most effective weapon available for overcoming fear. 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Straight from someone who faced down his fears time and time again. Returning to the 34th Psalm, here's David with the conclusion of his message, Facing Our Fears with Faith.
9: You know, friends, we live in a fearful world, and all you have to do is turn on the television at night and listen to the horrible things that have happened all over the world, and some of them close to where you live. And if you're not careful, you can lay awake at night, or throughout the day you can meditate on how difficult it is to live in a fearful world. Maybe you have children and grandchildren, great-grandchildren, as we do, and you worry for them because of all the dangers that lurk in the dark places. But the Bible tells us we don't have to live with fear. We can get up every morning and put our trust in God and believe that God will care for us and believe that He will be with us in every situation. We're talking about this whole issue as we study the 34th Psalm, which is one of my favorite portions of God's Word. We'll get back to it in just a moment. But first, let me encourage you to take advantage of the opportunity we provide at the end of this year for you to review your life and prepare for the new year in a setting you wouldn't believe. That's right. We take a Caribbean cruise at the end of the year, leaving the day after Christmas. We're gone over the New Year's. We're back shortly after the New Year's. And in the meantime, we're studying the Word of God, worshiping Him, enjoying warmer climate and beautiful venues. We'd like you to come with us. We hope you'll think about it. You can go to our website and get all the information. That's davidjeremiah.org. And we'll look forward to seeing you this December. And now with our hearts open, our minds open to the truth, here is part two of Psalm 34, Facing Our Fears with Faith.
10: You know, it's a courageous thing to sing praise to the Lord when we don't feel like it. Mostly when we're afraid, we don't feel like singing to the Lord. To begin to lift up His name when we are cast down. But the courage of obedience at this point may be the most important principle I have ever learned about dealing with the difficult moods and modes of life. Sometimes we have to do what we do out of obedience and watch how the Lord takes that and turns everything around for us. Sometimes we have to say, Lord, I'm going to worship You today, and I do not feel like worshiping You, but here I go. One of the reasons we are so blessed in this generation is that we can carry worship and the means of worship around with us wherever we go, in our CDs, in our cars, in our phones. We're never away from the opportunity to plug in to some worship song that we know that honors the Lord and begin to lift up His name in praise. My suggestion to you in your fearful moments, when your anxiety starts to reach its fingers out and clutch at your heart, find some praise music that has meant something to you in the past, something that you know well, and just begin to sing it. Whether you're a good singer or not, lift your voice up in joyful praise to the Lord. Sing along with the singers on the CD. Praise the name of God. Through It All was written by a man named Andre Crouch. The song came out near the time when I went through an experience with a sickness in my wife's life, which was very difficult for me, and I took that song, I had just heard it for the first time, and I put it in my car. It was a cassette player. It wasn't an 8-track, so don't look at me like that. Yeah, right. It was a cassette player. And I played that song over and over again. I actually wore the tape out. Through it all, I've learned to trust in Jesus. I've learned to trust in God. And that song ministered to my heart and got me through that time. I learned the words. I sang with the musicians. And I've discovered that in almost every situation that God has put me in my life, He's given me a song. When I came back here for the first time after having been gone to take the therapy for the cancer I had, the choir knew the song God had given me. They sang it the first day I came back. And I was melted on the front row listening to it. I want you to know when you're going through a time of fear, here's what you should do. Lord God, give me a song. Go back through the music you know and ask God to give you a song and let that song play on the CD of your heart. And God will begin to wipe away the fear and anxiety from your life. What did David do? He offered up worship to the Lord. Secondly, when we are afraid, we can own our own problem. I only have a moment to mention this, but isn't it interesting that David comes before the Lord at this moment and he is filled with humility? David is not arrogant. He is filled with humility. Look down at your Bibles in the 34th chapter and the Psalm and notice verse 6. This poor man cried out and the Lord heard him. David didn't say this strong man because he wasn't feeling all that strong. He'd just been totally embarrassed. He had to fake insanity to escape the situation he got himself in because he walked away from the direct paths of God. This poor man cried out to God. And God said, no, I only accept the strong. No. This poor man cried out and the Lord heard him and delivered him from all of his fears. One of the things that's very difficult for us to learn how to do as Christians is to be honest in our prayers. Somewhere along the way, we got the idea that even in our private time, our prayers have to be very proper with all the right language and all of that. But David doesn't give us any way to follow that pattern. For in this passage of Scripture, over and over again, we discover different terms for prayer that David uses. He realizes his own weakness. He says, I am poor. And in essence, he was. He'd had no food. He had no weapon until he borrowed one. He was alone and abandoned. But he cried out to the Lord. You say, Pastor Jeremiah, how do I do this? What do you want me to say? Say what's in your heart. Maybe a good place to start would be, Lord, I am afraid of or because, and fill in the blank. What do we usually do? Lord, help me in my time of fearfulness. No, no. Lord God, I come to you today because I'm so fearful of the future. I thought we had the future laid out and the future disappeared during this time. And Lord God, what do we do? I feel the fear clutching at my heart. Whatever it is, tell the Lord in living color. Read the Psalms and you will discover David left nothing out. David cried out to the Lord and in his words, he told God exactly how he was feeling. And you say, well, didn't God already know? Yes, but God wanted to know that David knew. And David cried out in fear. And I find that to be so helpful to me. That's what happens when I journal. I become very precise in what I tell the Lord. And it's usually far more definitive than the generalities that usually find their ways into our prayers. He offered up praise, he owned his own problem, and then he overcame through prayer. This poor man cried out, and the Lord heard him. In this passage of Scripture, there are a number of phrases for prayer. Some of them are pretty interesting. Verse 4, I sought the Lord. Verse 6, this poor man cried out. Verse 10, those who seek the Lord. Verse 17, the righteous cry out. Interestingly enough, the term cry out is twice found in this list, and it's a very interesting term. I'm going back to speak at the Brooklyn Tabernacle in New York City, and I have so many wonderful memories of that church because I was there during some challenging days in my life. I was there, first of all, when I had found out that I was sick. And those people all promised to pray for me, which was such an encouragement. I went back after I had gotten better, and that's when I found out that those people have a different way of intercession. One after another, they came up to me and they said to me, oh, Dr. Jeremiah, we cried out to God for you. Every one of them said that. We cried out to God for you. It didn't say we prayed for you. We asked God to heal you. We cried out to God for you. How many of you know there's prayer and then there's crying out to God? And all of us have cried out to God in moments of fear and uncertainty. We don't worry about being proper then, do we? We get rid of all our these and thous, and we divorce ourselves from a commitment to Christianese, and we just tell God what's in our heart. Cried out to God. Perhaps you're some among those who sometimes say to me, well, Pastor, I cry out to God, and I pray, and it doesn't seem like anything gets better. This thing is a gigantic struggle for me, and I don't know if I want to go through it again. I was reminded of a passage of writing by C.S. Lewis that's in Mere Christianity, the primer on Christianity that he gave us. And it's something that I think we all have to take to heart today. Here's what C.S. Lewis says about the issue of our moods and our feelings when we pray. He says, faith is the art of holding on to things your reason once accepted, in spite of your changing moods. For moods will change whatever view your reason may take. He says, I know that by experience. Now that I am a Christian, I do have moods in which the whole thing looks very improbable to me. But when I was an atheist, I had moods in which Christianity looked terribly probable to me. That is why faith is such a necessary virtue. Here's my favorite phrase. Unless you teach your moods where to get off, you can never be a sound Christian. Isn't that true? If you let your Christianity be ruled by your moods, here's how C.S. Lewis tells you end up. He says, a creature like that is a creature dithering to and fro, with its beliefs really dependent on the weather and the state of one's own digestion. Not a very good foundation for your faith. In these days of fearfulness, we have a choice to make. Even when we don't understand, maybe we feel like the ceiling is brass and our prayers aren't getting out of the room. What we need to do then is really concentrate on what we know. We need to say, Lord God, I don't understand why this continues or why I do not sense an answer from you. But what I do know is that you're a loving God, that you sent your Son into this world for my salvation, and you've promised that in the giving of Jesus, you would also give us freely all things. I know that you answer prayer. I may not feel that you're answering mine, but I know that you have heard me. I continue to wait for the answer, and I will not be dissuaded by the fact that I'm having a bad day. That's where our faith enters into our fears. That's when we decide that we have a choice that we can make. We can listen to God's word and take our cue from Him. I know things are scary, just as for me, for you. But I've chosen to take my cues from the Almighty. Finally, when we are afraid, we can obtain God's provision. I can only summarize this, but let me tell you that several times in this psalm, we are told that when David prayed, God heard and he delivered him. That was the message of the psalm. In fact, the words saved or deliver are found 6 times in the psalm. Verse 4, he heard me and delivered me from my fears. Verse 6, the Lord heard him and saved him out of all his troubles. Verse 17 and 18, the righteous cry out and the Lord hears and delivers them out of all their troubles. The Lord is near to those who have a broken heart and saves such as have a contrite spirit. Verse 19, many are the difficulties of the righteous, but the Lord delivers him out of them all. How many of you know that when we pray to God in the time of fear, he delivers us? He may not take the fearful thing away, but he delivers us from the spirit of fear and gives us the spirit of love and power and a strong mind. How many are thankful for the deliverance of the Lord here? Amen. Not only does God give us deliverance, he gives us the deliverer. Notice what it says in Psalm 34. The angel of the Lord, verse 7, encamps all around those who fear him. Let me just break that out for you. You know who the angel of the Lord is? It's the Lord Jesus himself. You say, man, this is the Psalms. He doesn't come until Luke. In the Old Testament, in several places, we have what we call the pre-incarnate appearance of Jesus Christ. The theological term for it is a Christophany. an appearance of Christ in the Old Testament before he is actually born. Somebody says, how does that happen? Well, the same way that happened when Jesus was born of a virgin without the agency of a man and became the miracle child. If God could bring him into the world for the 30 years he was on this earth that way, don't you think he could give him an opportunity to visit now and again before he came? And he did. In certain situations, the Lord Jesus appears as a theophany, a Christophany in the Old Testament. And here's one. The word angel of the Lord appears three times, once in Psalm 34 and twice in Psalm 35. The angel of the Lord is the Lord Jesus himself, pre-incarnate Jesus. And David said, when I was in fear in the cave and I was overwhelmed with what had happened and what was happening, the angel of the Lord encamped all around me. And what I want to tell you, friends, is this. When you go through your time of fear, God not only promises you deliverance, he promises you the deliverer himself. He comes to set up his camp in your heart. And the most fearful time you will ever have as a follower of Christ will probably be the time when you sense the presence of the Lord like you have never sensed him before, because the Lord delights to encamp in the trouble and terror of his people. He comes himself to bring us encouragement, the presence of the Lord. I've been there once or twice when I felt as if I could reach out and touch him. I don't have that experience often. Both of them were times when I was very much afraid. Oh, how blessed we are to know this, that if we trust the Lord and we worship him and we pray to him and we tell him what's in our heart, the Lord promises to deliver us from our fears and to send the deliverer himself into our very lives. If I were a fearful person, and I don't think I am. I mean, I've had my moments, but I don't live there. But if I were a fearful person, I probably would go and buy Max Licato's book. I don't have any stake in that, but it's a great book. But I think the most practical thing I would do would be to take the verses that are in the Bible that promise us the Lord's help in times of stress, and I would get acquainted with them. And I thought what I'd do today as we close is just give you my favorite ones. I have about six or seven. Write down the address. That's very important, and I'll tell you what to do with that address. Write down every scripture's address. The address of the first one is Deuteronomy 31:6. Be strong and of a good courage, and do not fear nor be afraid of them. For the Lord your God, he is the one who goes with you. He will not leave you nor forsake you. Deuteronomy 31:6. Psalm 27:1. The Lord is my light and my salvation. Whom shall I fear? The Lord is the strength of my life. Of whom shall I be afraid? Psalm 27:1. Psalm 56:3. Whenever I am afraid, I will trust in you. In God, I will praise his word. In God, I have put my trust. I will not fear. What can flesh do to me? Psalm 56:3. Psalm 118, verse 6. The Lord is on my side. I will not fear. What can man do to me? Proverbs 3:25 and 26. For those of you who fear terrorism and what can happen in our nation, here's a great one. Do not be afraid of sudden terror, nor of trouble from the wicked when it comes, for the Lord will be your confidence and will keep your foot from being caught. Proverbs 29:25, the fear of man brings a snare. Whoever trusts in the Lord shall be safe. And maybe the best of all, Isaiah 41:10, fear not, for I am with you. Be not dismayed, for I am your God. I will strengthen you. Yes, I will help you. I will uphold you with my righteous right hand. Now, I've given you these verses in the order in which they appear in the Bible. Here's my suggestion. If you can remember one of them, I'm going to tell you how you can remember all of them. Go to the first verse that I gave you, which is in Deuteronomy, and in the margin of Deuteronomy 31:6, write Psalm 27:1. Go to Psalm 27:1, and in the margin of Psalm 27:1, write Psalm 56:3. do that in all of these passages. And when you get to Isaiah 41:10, write Deuteronomy 31:6. If you find one of them, you found them all. Amen? I'm counting on the fact that you might be able to remember one out of all of these. That's how I work. But what a blessing when you find your own little reference that you put in your own Bible to help you in times of fearfulness. And then read those verses. Just follow them through, and you'll never forget them. God will use His Word to strengthen your heart and to bring peace in the times of fear. There's one other verse about faith. I'm not even going to ask you to turn to it. I'm just going to tell you what it says. There's a verse in the New Testament that says that there are some people who live all of their lives in the bondage of fear because of their fear of death. It goes on to say that Jesus Christ came into this world to remove that bondage and to take away that fear. Perhaps the greatest fear that we face, and certainly the most powerful and the final one, is the fear of death.

0: You don't have to be afraid again. You know why? Because the Bible says when he comes to live within your heart, he takes away your sin and he makes you fit for heaven. And when you die, you don't really die. You just go in the ground as a body and your soul goes immediately to be with the Lord, waiting the rapture when our bodies will be resurrected and we will spend eternity with the Lord. You know how the Bible says it for a Christian? Absent from the body, present with the Lord. When I die, I just got graduated. That's all. I went to be with the Lord. I'm not afraid to die. I don't want to die. I got a lot of living yet I want to do here on this earth, and I want to serve the Lord for as long as I can. But I don't lay awake at night thinking, oh my goodness, what if I die? The Bible says that if you put your trust in Jesus Christ, you will never die. You say, now, Pastor, that can't be right. No, it's right. What that means is you will never die spiritually. You know what it means to die spiritually? It means to be separated forever from God. Spiritual death is similar to physical death. Physical death means to be separated from your body. But spiritual death means you are separated from God forever, and there is no cure for that problem. The only way you can be sure you will not die spiritually is to accept Christ as your Savior and your Lord. The old adage is this: born once, die twice. Born twice, die once. And maybe not even then, because I think we're going to be around when the Lord comes back. We might even beat the first death. So here's my question to you. Do you want to spend the rest of your life, wherever you are on the age cycle, wondering and worrying and being afraid of death, or do you want to settle it once and for all and say, Lord Jesus, thank you for coming into this world to pay the penalty for my sin? I receive you as my Savior. I accept what you did on the cross as full payment for my sin. I know that one day I will be with you forever, and I am not afraid of what's coming in the future because my hand is in your hand. I covet that for every person. I can't fix all of your fears, but I can help you fix that one if you put your trust in him.
1: Amen. You know, there's a lot of people out there with man-made formulas to tell you what to do when you have anxiety or fear. But I just find reading the Bible, you find some of the greatest principles for dealing with that you will find anywhere. And it reminds me that all truth is God's truth. If it's true, it ultimately originated with God. And instead of going through all the layers, why don't you just go to the source itself, the Word of God, and find out what he has to say about what's going on in your life. If you read widely in the Word of God, you will find the truth. We're trying to help you do that by bringing some of the key passages together in this series called Making Sense of It All, Seeing the World with a Biblical Perspective. And we'd like you to know that these passages are powerful for you. Hey, don't forget we have a magazine that adds value to your life as well. It coordinates all the things we're talking about on the air. It gives you much to look at and read and study and meditate upon, and ask about it when you call to write today.
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10: Well, welcome back to another edition of Dr. James Dobson's Family Talk, the voice you trust for the family you love. 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
11: Thanks for having me, Roger.
10: You recently just had a conference that was packed out, your first ever. Talk about who was there and who you were actually putting it on for. I would imagine there were a lot of kids, maybe some homeschool kids, whose family said, we are going to this thing.
11: Yeah, we have kids' days, homeschool days, family days, adult conferences as well. But we just had our first massive three-day conference. It was a science conference, but we had kids' activities and sessions. Museum admission was included with the conference. We have days where we'll have live animals all throughout the museum where everyone can interact with them.
10: Wow.
11: We just had another event where we opened up the Wonders of the Sea, an aquarium in the lower levels of the Wonders Center and Science Museum. And people not just from the Nashville, Tennessee area, I'm talking about states and states away, flock in to participate in this. We have people from California and North Dakota and Florida and Texas and New York, all over the country and all over the world, coming in to experience what has become an incredible attraction, something where you can go to Disney, or you can go to Six Flags, or you can go to some of these other places, and you can have a lot of fun. But if you want to be inspired in your faith and have fun, the Wonder Center is the largest science museum in the world from a Christian perspective, from a biblical perspective, at over 100,000 square feet with kids' hands-on activities. You can dig for dinosaurs in the sand pit. You can sit back in a full dome, 60 foot, with almost 8K resolution, reclining back, 25 drivers, 25 speakers, behind a perforated metal dome, and you are fully immersed in space, flying past galaxies and planets.
10: Wow.
11: And not only, because, you know, you can see planetariums, let's just say, you know, in Chicago, you can see planetariums maybe in your hometown. You can see planetariums in LA, and you'll walk away saying, wow, space is cool. But what you're also going to walk away with is this paradigm that space is cool, space is where I came from, I'm just a piece of a star, and I have no purpose in life, right? Because that's the atheistic spin that is pushed in nearly every planetarium on planet Earth.
10: Right.
11: Out of over 4,300 planetariums, based on size and technology, we rank top 10 in the world, right here in Dixon, Tennessee, at the Wonders Center and Science Museum. And at the top 10 planetarium in the world, you not only walk away saying, whoa, space is cool, but you walk away saying, and God is awesome. You know, there was a cowboy poet by the name of Stuart Hamlin. I know his grandson. But Stuart wrote many, many famous gospel and country gospel songs. And one of the lines in one of his songs resonates with me very deeply. He says that God is big enough to rule his mighty universe, and yet small enough to live within my heart.
10: Wow.
11: That's how big of a God we serve. And that's what we want people to walk away with, that, wow, my faith is not a blind faith. The evidence is all around in nature, in God's creation. And Roger, you know, science is looked at as mystical, or maybe science is looked at as too complex for us to understand. But science comes from the word scientia, which means to have knowledge. So basically, science is just knowing things about the world around us. If we don't know things about the world around us, then we can't even give our Creator glory for those things. They're all pointing back to Him.
10: There's a big, you know, push in society, especially with younger people, to have questions about their identity, you know, who I am. And sometimes it's very basic. Am I male? Am I female? Am I non-binary, or, you know, whatever. I mean, you and I would agree there's male and female, but there are other people who are being led to believe there's not. But then there's that, you know, why am I here? You know, that whole sense of purpose. And I know that a central theme of your ministry is literally that our identity is being rooted in, and I'm going to quote you here, being intentionally created by God. Talk about why an experience with one of your books or one of your podcasts or even the Wonder Center is so essential now more than ever before for younger people to understand what identity is really all about and where it comes from.
11: Yeah. On the David Reeves Ministries YouTube channel, we post every week something called the Kids Corner. And it's just 4 minutes, usually shot here in the Wonder Center, where I pick up an actual artifact from one of the display cases and then teach lessons based on that artifact. Or I pick up a live animal and teach lessons based on that animal. The important consideration is when we have 22 veteran suicides every single day, when we've got teen suicide on the rise, when we have childhood depression on the rise, when we have school shootings, when we have atrocities in the society around us, and we say, why, God, would you let this happen? And then we realize, wait a second, we've been teaching these children for the past two generations or three generations at least that they are accidents, that they are animals, that they serve no purpose, that they're just here to live, die, and that's all there is. So could we turn the tide, I might say, If we begin telling people that they are fearfully and wonderfully made, that they are made in the image of God, and that they have uniqueness through, and their identity can be found through Christ. And so that's something that I wrote about in my second book, 21 Verses Backed by Science, is the uniqueness of each person through DNA. Because DNA is basically like the code of life, the blueprint that makes you who you are. And there's even a hint of this, just a tiny little hint in the Bible. King David said, "Thine eyes," talking about the Lord, "the Lord's eyes did see my substance, yet when there was nothing of me, in thy book all my members were written, in continuance were fashioned, when as yet there was none of them." Wait a second, a continual fashioned book before we were ever born. Whoa, what is DNA? DNA is this long strand of double helix that has the letters, the book that makes us who we are, and it makes us entirely unique. Before we were born, our parents, at the very time of conception, we had our own unique genetic code, our own unique book. And geneticists tell us, hey, there are trillions upon trillions of combinations that makes up human DNA. And based on the arrangement of all those combinations, it makes you a unique individual. So we're unique, not just from birth, from the very moment of conception. And yet we're still trying to find our identity. We're trying to find our identity because we're not being told this in schools. We're not being taught this in universities. We're not being taught this when we turn on our television channel. The only places we're being taught this is for maybe a couple of hours on a Sunday morning in a church when someone is flipping through the channels and they turn on the James Dobson Family Institute broadcast or a few other places, right? We're not getting enough of that message. So through my books, through the Kids Corners on our YouTube channel, through our podcasts and our television programs that I host, through the Wonder Center and Science Museum, all of those outreaches, including, you know, I lead family safaris, photo safaris to Africa and put people in the middle of the African bushveld, booking out entire private reserves. We have our own cabins. We get in open-air game vehicles, and at sunrise, we see animals with, you know, at golden hour, with the sun shining through the mane of a lion or over the tops of giraffe just waking up. And then we look at the stars at night in the southern hemisphere with no light pollution on these exotic 11-day African photo safaris. And when I lead these things, people's eyes just open to things they never thought possible. They never knew that every animal is telling this story of design, telling this story that it is engineered with perfection. And even though we live in a world where there is death, disease, and destruction, that's not because God created it that way.
10: Amen.
11: The Bible says in Genesis that He made everything very good. We messed it up. But hey, He provided a way through that as well, and that's through Jesus Christ.
10: You know, it's interesting, David, as you're talking about that double helix and our unique book, if you will, of who we are. And I wonder how many people, and this is going to sound like a really kind of pedantic analogy in the other direction, but I can't help but think of how people view life. You remember the movie Dumbo, the cartoon?
11: Yes.
10: And there's the stork. And they got a little baby elephant, yep. And they just happen to drop one here and this. I wonder how many people really honestly, they go, oh, what a cute movie. Isn't that sweet? Dumbo's the big ears. But I wonder how many people really think, yeah, you don't know what you're going to get with a kid. I literally had a conversation with a professional in the industry, secular guy, who was giving the whole, well, you know, the DNA of a chicken and a human and a snake or whatever is about the same for the first 10 weeks. Well, where, I don't know where you're getting that, but you can see where if you just follow science and you don't trust where God is going with all of this, you really can get messed up. I mean, and I'm sure there are a lot of people that you've encountered over the years that have that same kind of quote-unquote worldview. Maybe even some people who are professing Christians might still hold on to some of those beliefs.
11: Yeah, it's true, Roger. A lot of Christians still don't understand how to think about all of this, and so they tend to just sort of slide into whatever. Well, scientists are smart. They know more than I do, so I guess I'm just going to trust them.
10: Mm-hmm.
11: Right? And that's where a lot of times we get into trouble because we have two sources of inspiration here. We have God's inspired word That would be our Bibles that we should be dusting off of our nightstands and reading. And then we have the world around us, which is the world that God created, and it's talking to us too. But so often we say, well, if a scientist says something, they probably know more than me, so I'm going to believe them and I will try to insert their doctrine, which is usually atheistic, their doctrine into what God has told us in His Word, right? Proverbs says, add thou not unto His words, lest He reprove thee, unless you be found a liar. Don't be adding to Scripture. Don't be trying to insert man's current best ideas into the Bible or into our Christian worldview or into whatever it may be. Instead, start with the Bible as your foundation of truth and allow God to work through you and show you what science is actually showing us. And that's something that is very, very needed in today. Today more than ever, we're learning that we are designed. You are designed. We're living in an age of design where all new scientific discoveries, the cutting edge things, are pointing us back to these components of engineering and complexity that are ordered, that are not chaotic, and therefore never could come about by random chance processes. That means that there has to be a mind behind it all. We know the mind.
10: Yes, we certainly do. We know the mind, we know His heart. Is there one of your discoveries, you know, whether it be in these stars or in the ground or whatever, where you can look at and say, okay, anybody who thinks that we're just here randomly, I can point to this discovery as the place where we can say, no, this is where God showed up big.
11: I would absolutely have to point to astronomy here because we have found over 5,000 extrasolar planets. Those are rocks orbiting other stars, right? And a lot of times the headlines, the clickbaity headlines that you're going to see on Facebook or you're going to see on the news, a new planet discovered and it probably contains life. It looks like it's the correct distance from its host planet for habitation. It's about the right size. It has moderated gravity. It probably has liquid water. We think it has, you know, the right type of atmosphere. Everything is poised for alien life to be on this planet. There are these reports every few weeks on the news. But a few years back, there was a report exactly like this, and it says Planet Gliese 58b. What a name. We've discovered it. It probably contains life. It has all of these features. They laid it all out. And a few weeks later, realized that it was a blip in the data and that there was not even a planet there. They had misread it, right? Yeah. So when you consider that out of all of the planets that we've discovered so far, and you consider the number of factors that are necessary for human life, for us to live and live comfortably, the chances of out of billions upon billions upon billions of potential planets in our universe, the chances of one of them containing human life is so marginally small that my friends who are mathematicians at Oxford University and my other colleagues, they say, well, this is what we would call mathematically improbable. And then you say, well, what does mathematically improbable mean? They say, well, David, what it actually means is, in layman's terms, impossible, right? And so it is an impossibility that there's another planet, even given the vast number of planets that are out there, another planet like our home. And so all of these factors seem perfect for us. That doesn't surprise me. Isaiah 45 says, thus saith the Lord, God Himself who formed the earth and made it. He hath established it. He created it not in vain. And He formed it to be inhabited. In other words, the earth was specially formed for us to live on so that He could have a relationship with us. And so when you look at all of the factors and you see that God prepared a special place called Earth for us, that is the tip of the iceberg. Because what makes Earth so special in the midst of an inhospitable universe that is only there to declare God's glory? It's not there for alien life to thrive in. What makes Earth so special is not all of those factors, like a magnetic field that protects us from solar radiation, or an abundance of liquid water so that we can drink, or terrestrial planet with land so that we have somewhere to stand on. That's not what makes Earth special. What makes Earth so special is that God sent his only begotten son down to this little speck floating in space so that we could be a part of his family for eternity. That is the gospel message, and that is no coincidence. We live in a universe designed for us because God loves us and wants to know us for eternity.
10: What's coming up at the Wonder Center later throughout the course of this year? You just had your big conference, first ever. You're doing all sorts of different activities. What does the fall of 2026 look like at the Wonder Center?
11: The fall is stacked up to be pretty exciting. We've got some kids' days coming up. And again, you can go to wonderscenter.org to get the events schedule because there's always something happening. And during these kids' days, we have interactive experiences, special walkthroughs of the museum, things like, you know, face painting and special snacks at Java Man Cafe. We've got new animals arriving for the Wonders of the Sea aquariums on the lower levels. On the upper levels, we're working on an exhibit hall called Knowledge Hall. And Knowledge Hall goes through these biblical nuggets of knowledge that are very scientific, that can be found all throughout Scripture as we read through, and how they're all pointing us back to Christ. And I think what's really unique about that whole message, right, is a lot of times we're told that the Bible is simply a collection of myths written by goat herders.
10: Yeah.
11: When I speak at universities, when I speak all over the world at churches, when I speak at, there'll typically be a skeptic or so, you know, and the skeptic will come up and they'll say, yeah, David, you're one of those Christians, aren't you? I bet you just believe in that ancient collection of myths written by goat herders. and I say, you know, you actually have a portion of this correct. I do believe in an ancient collection of writings written by goat herders, by shepherds, right? By poets. Some of them were kings. Do you know what they weren't? They weren't scientists. Yeah, the authors of the Bible were not scientists, and yet somehow they got the science 100% correct. Somehow they got the history 100% correct. Somehow they got the prophecy 100% correct. Somehow they got the gospel 100% correct. What are the chances of a random collection of shepherds and poets and kings getting all of that correct? Not by themselves. No, it points to the inspiration of God. He downloaded the words for them to write so that thousands of years down the road, we can trust what we read in our Bibles as absolutely true. When people say, the Bible's not a science textbook, I say, amen, and I certainly am glad. Science textbooks have to be updated every few years. The Bible never has needed to be changed. It has stood the test of time,
10: yeah,
11: and we can trust in it from beginning to end.
10: Well, and I love the fact that your second book, as you mentioned, 21 Verses Backed by Science, underscores that fact. I mean, the fact that we don't have to try to shoehorn faith into scientific discoveries to make it look like they're Christian. This is really the science backing and supporting Christian scriptures as opposed to the other way around. And you articulate that so very, very well. You were homeschooled, right?
11: I was homeschooled, yes. Yep. I was homeschooled all the way through. I was never particularly a bright student with my books, with my textbooks. I loved studying the things that interested me.
10: Yeah.
11: My parents gave me the freedom to be able to explore things and read astrophysics journals and explore the world around me outside as well. And I appreciate that so much because it really did instill these passions that then developed into the lanes that led to the Wonders Center and Science Museum, or led to the African photo safaris, or led to the family paleontology or dinosaur digs that I lead in Kansas. All of these things stemmed from being able to explore the world on my own without rigid bounds and use it to take me to different places.
10: Well, I'm sure they, quote unquote, love you on college campuses, too. They're like, where'd you get your PhD? You're like, well, I don't. I mean, and now you talked about that with Dr. Dobson last time you were here on the program. Any thought about, you know, moving into that? Or is that kind of like Billy Graham used to say, would you run for president? And he'd say, no, I'm not going to take a step backwards, you know, to run for president when I got a call to evangelize. What's your take on the state of education in America right now?
11: Sadly, Roger, with a lot of schools and universities, I don't call it higher education. I call it higher indoctrination.
10: Mm.
11: There is this tendency with professors, over 60% of professors in America who are biologists, biology professors in America, are self-professed atheists or agnostics. And I don't care how unbiased they try to be, that's going to rub off on your children, on your grandchildren, when over 60% are self-professed atheists or agnostics. So we have to be very, very careful and strategic. There are many things that you do need a degree. However, at the same time, I know that the Lord has called me into these fields of science without a degree to be able to speak at a layman's level. My colleagues who have PhDs in most of these fields, whether it's biology, geology, paleontology, astronomy, astrophysics, archaeology, or we could go genetics, we could go on and on, right? Most of my colleagues have done great work, and yet they speak at a level that makes it incredibly hard for most people to understand.
10: Right.
11: And our calling in David Reeves Ministries and in the Wonders Center is to take scientific concepts and break them down so simply that every layman can understand it, and then show how those scientific things, the things in the world around us, are pointing us right back solid to our faith. That is our calling. Those are our email updates every week. Those are the things that we push out with free videos, with free resources, with free podcasts. And we appreciate everything that you guys do to promote this to families who are in desperate need of tools just like this.
10: Well, it's our pleasure and privilege to walk alongside with you. 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I know that's going to be of tremendous value to parents and grandparents who are part of the JDFI universe, as it were. David Reeves, davidreevesministries.org. Thanks so much for making the time. I know you're a very, very busy guy, but we appreciate you so much being with us today here on Dr. James Dobson's Family Talk.
11: Roger, thank you so much for having me.
10: You know, there's something very humbling about realizing that the same God who hung the galaxies in place also wrote the unique code tucked inside each and every one of us. 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I'm Roger Marsh, and my conversation today with David Reeves, author, speaker, and founder of the Wonders Center Science and Museum. 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And when you go there, you'll also find a link for the websites for davidreevesministries.org, as well as the Wonders Center and Science Museum. That link is wonderscenter.org. And now I want to tell you about a special opportunity to invest in the work of the ministry here at the Dr. James Dobson Family Institute. 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The JDFI Board of Directors has authorized the release of designated funds for our America 250 match. 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Box 39000, Colorado Springs, Colorado, the zip code 80949. 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
13: Is lamenting absent from your prayer life? I'm Mary Lohman of the Christian Working Woman, and this week I'm talking about the spiritual practice of lament for Christ followers. Jesus said that in this world we will have tribulation, and that confirms the need we have to learn what lament is and how we should use it. If you don't know how to prayerfully lament when those tribulations come your way, you're missing a marvelous way God's provided for us to deal with hard times and dark days. So, how should we lament? Well, there's no one right way. For each of us, it will be somewhat different and personal, but there is a common thread in the prayers of lament in the Psalms, and that is you take your lament to God, and sometimes it's to be God only. But be sure you go to God first with your lament. Often laments begin with a question, like Psalm 13, "How long, O Lord, will you forget me forever? How long will you hide your face from me? How long must I take counsel in my soul and have sorrow in my heart all the day? How long shall my enemy be exalted over me?" Actually, David had five questions of the Lord, five unanswered questions. Five things that puzzled him greatly. Five things that he wonders if God even knows or cares. Ever been there? Your lament might sound more like, "How long, Lord, before my prodigal child comes to you?" Or, "How long will I have to endure this physical problem?" Or, "How long do I have to put up with a mate who's not true to me or to you?" Or, "How long must I bear this unbearable pain of the loss of my child or parent or mate?" Whatever questions you have, your prayer of lament is your opportunity to express what's going on inside of you, even in stark, even angry words. Maybe that's what you need to do even today. Begin your lament to God. You don't have to sugarcoat it or worry about hurting His feelings. Tell God exactly what's going on inside you. He knows already, of course, but you need to put it into words and pour it out to God. We'll talk about the second step of lament tomorrow. For the woman seeking to live out her God-given calling, I have the perfect podcast recommendation for you. It's Walking Worthy from the Christian Working Woman. 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
16: Good morning. It's great to be with you again. This is Steve Loy, pastor at Spruce Creek Baptist Church. And today I'm moving on the Sermon on the Mount and the Beatitudes. Today we're going to look at two more of the Beatitudes as we talk about Christian character. I don't know about you, but I love Billy Graham and what he meant in my life and going one day and actually getting to hear him speak, what a blessing it was. But he shares a few words about character that I think is great as we start getting into God's Word this morning. When wealth is lost, nothing is lost. When health is lost, something is lost. When character is lost, all is lost. I love how he hits it right on the head. Our character is something that is when no one is listening, no one is seeing, it's how we live. And when Jesus gave the Sermon on the Mount, he was talking to us in the spiritual sense, and he gives us almost an idea of living life upside down to the world. And I love as how he laid these Beatitudes right out so that we can just grasp them and apply them in our lives. And today we're going to be looking at Matthew chapter 5, verses 5 and 6. And we're going to take a look here. We see first, blessed are the meek, for they shall inherit the earth. Blessed are the meek. This idea of meekness is not an idea of a wimpy kind of weak person. Many times we get that idea in our world today that when we think of this word meek, that it is this wimpy kind of person. Actually, it's could be kind of thought on as a wild horse tamed to its bridle. It's tamed. It's this wild horse that is tamed, and that we can be strong in our everyday life, but be able to control that. And I think that's so important, especially as we live our lives. We think of the martyrs that had given their lives for Christ. That was strong. That wasn't weak in our world that we look at today. Those that would walk to the fire and walk straight in and not even complain for the cause of Christ. What a challenge for us. But they did it because of the love for God. And in that meekness that we can have, it also should also bring peace in our life. We should strive for that that meekness, that peace with our brothers and our sisters. And when we live our life, it said, happy are those who are meek. And today I want to challenge, maybe today you may be nervous with your life and things that are going on. Oh, my friend, when we have that walk with Jesus, we can be meek. We also see that the meek shall what inherit the earth. A person that understands how to be meek can learn to be satisfied and content where they are. And in that sense, they have inherited the earth because they've learned to be content in whatever place they're in. Just as with Paul had said, but also we need to realize as Christians that 1 Corinthians chapter 6 says, do you not know that the saints shall judge the world? That we'll be here. Why? Because God, He created the world. He owns the world. He created us. So today, let's be meek to those that are around us. He didn't just stop right there. He also goes and says, blessed are those who hunger and thirst after righteousness. Oh, my friend, are we hungering for God's word? Are we hungering for God in our lives? Do we want to know God to the point that we even miss a meal because we're so focused on hungering after God? What would happen today in our world if all Christians would just say, you know what, God, I'm going to hunger after you and maybe miss a meal once in a while because of our desire to know Him, to know the righteousness and of the Lord, because none of us are righteous. We stand in Christ's righteousness, right standing with God. Maybe today that's something you need to do. Maybe you need to say, God, help me to hunger after you. We also see that it says, and they shall be filled. Wow. And it's Jesus shares in the scriptures, it is written, man shall not live by bread alone, but by every word that proceeds out of the mouth of God. Oh, my friend, we get filled by the Lord. We get filled by the Holy Spirit as we get into His word. So today I want to challenge you. I want to challenge you to live a life of meekness, not of weakness, but of meekness, of power that seeks peace, that connects with your neighbor, shares with them about the love of Jesus Christ. And also want to challenge us, hunger after Christ today. I hope that this message has encouraged you today to live meek and to hunger after God. If you're in the area of Spruce Creek Baptist Church, I want to challenge you to stop in and see us. But if not, find that church that preaches God's word and be involved this Sunday. Have a great day. Lord bless. Bye-bye.
17: Bye.
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17: This is Max McClain. The story of Jesus runs through the entire Bible from Genesis to Revelation. We call it the divine drama. Now, God called Abraham to go on an adventure of faith that is similar to the faith Jesus calls us to. What does his faith look like? Listen to the Bible from Hebrews 11. By faith, Abraham, when called to go to a place he would later receive as his inheritance, obeyed and went, even though he did not know where he was going. By faith, he made his home in the promised land like a stranger in a foreign country. He lived in tents, as did Isaac and Jacob, who were heirs with him of the same promise, for he was looking forward to the city with foundations whose architect and builder is God. By faith, Abraham, though he was past age, and Sarah herself was barren, was enabled to become a father because he considered him faithful who had made the promise. And so from this one man came descendants as numerous as the stars in the sky and as countless as the sand on the seashore. By faith, Abraham, when God tested him, offered Isaac as a sacrifice. He who had received the promises was about to sacrifice his one and only son, even though God had said to him, "It is through Isaac that your offspring will be reckoned." Abraham reasoned that God could raise the dead. And figuratively speaking, he did receive Isaac back from the dead. By faith, Isaac blessed Jacob and Esau in regard to their future. By faith, Jacob, when he was dying, blessed each of Joseph's sons and worshipped as he leaned on the top of his staff. By faith, Joseph, when his end was near, spoke about the exodus of the Israelites from Egypt and gave instructions about his bones. By faith, Moses' parents hid him for 3 months after he was born because they saw that he was no ordinary child and they were not afraid of the king's edict. By faith, Moses, when he had grown up, refused to be known as the son of Pharaoh's daughter. He chose to be mistreated along with the people of God rather than to enjoy the pleasures of sin for a short time. He regarded disgrace for the sake of Christ as of greater value than the treasures of Egypt, because he was looking ahead to his reward. From Hebrews 11. Listen to the Bible. It's great for the soul.
18: More evidence of the great flood. Hear more about it next on today's Creation Moment. And now, here's our Creation Moment host, Ian Taylor.
19: If there was a great worldwide flood, as described in Genesis, such a catastrophe certainly should have left obvious evidences of itself all over the world. Scientists who believe in creation say that we are surrounded by these evidences. Many of them also believe that some of the features associated with glaciers can be better explained by a catastrophic flood. While evolutionary scientists scoff at the biblical account of the flood, they continue to run across evidences of what they take to be huge floods. Now further evidence has been reported of a continental flood. The September 1989 issue of Geology, a scientific professional journal, carried an article about drumlins in northern Saskatchewan. Drumlins are hills that are traditionally associated with glacial activity. When viewed from the air, they resemble eggs lying on their sides, all pointing in the same direction. Over the last few years, some scientists have proposed that drumlins were formed by large quantities of water running in the same direction. The article in Geology offers yet more evidence for large quantities of water moving over the continental land surfaces. one of the scientists remarked that there's nothing in recorded history that matches the size of these floods. Well, if we consider Genesis to be recorded history rather than ancient and ignorant myth, there certainly is an historical record of a huge flood.
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21: 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Amos 7:8.
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21: Ben had bought pirated computer software for years, simply because it was cheaper. Even though it was illegal and broke copyright laws, he didn't feel it was morally wrong. After all, everyone did it, and why should he buy expensive original software? Who would check? After hearing a talk on daily examples of living by God's standards, however, Ben, a new believer growing in the faith, began to wonder, what does it mean to do the right thing? Ben decided to replace all his software with original versions. It cost a lot more, but as he explained to his friends, God knows, and He calls us to do what's right, right? In Amos 7, God reminded the Israelites that His standards were impartial and absolute and applied to all, including His favored nation. His laws and moral standards were like a plumb line, a weighted line used by builders to ensure structural integrity by showing if a wall wasn't being built perfectly vertical. While He may extend mercy, God can't compromise His justice, which is why He sent His Son, Jesus, to die in our place as payment for our sin. The Bible shows us whether we're walking in His way or not. By His grace, God helps those who believe in Jesus to live in a way that pleases Him and brings honor to Him, to do what's right. Today's encouragement was provided by Our Daily Bread Ministries.

0: Let us run with endurance the race that is set before us, looking to Jesus, the founder and perfecter of our faith. Many runners seek the glory of Olympic gold, but Christians running life's race have a different motive: to please Jesus. They want to advance His kingdom and bring people to know Him personally. So what's involved in seeking the lost? To find out, stay with us. From the Moody Church in Chicago, this is Running to Win with Dr. Erwin Lutzer, whose clear teaching helps us make it across the finish line. In his series on following Jesus, Erwin Lutzer brings us today to the great mission of Christ. As Jesus himself expressed it, he came to seek and to save that which was lost.
1: Let me begin by asking you a question. What is it that you seek? What is it that you seek? The reason that that question is so important is what we seek is really a reflection of what is in our heart. Because every one of us seeks that which is very valuable to us. We seek that which is most valuable. And if your overriding priority is to seek money, it tells me what is in your heart, or companionship. Or is it that you seek success? Is it that you seek control of individuals? We've all met people who want to so dominate that it is not possible for them to lose. In any discussion, in any arrangement, they must always be the winners because they are seeking strength and power. Jesus said that there are two things that we ought to seek. He said, love the Lord your God with all your heart, with all your mind, and then love your neighbor as yourself. We have His permission to seek passionately God and others. Jesus, of course, when He was here on earth, sought God, the will of the Father, but then He also sought also men. Luke 19:10, the Son of Man is come to seek and to save that which was lost. Jesus had a rather well-defined job description. He knew what He was supposed to be doing, seeking the lost. I want you to take your Bibles and turn to Luke chapter 15 for just a moment. Because in this passage, we have Jesus Christ defending Himself against those who criticized His seeking techniques. Luke 15, Christ is in the company of tax gatherers and sinners who were coming near Him to listen to Him. It says in verse 1. And the Pharisees and the scribes began to grumble, saying, "This man receives sinners and eats with them." Here were two categories of people that were particularly unloved by the Pharisees, who were filled with self-righteousness. Tax gatherers, sinners. And in the Middle East, when you sat down and you ate with people, that was certainly a sign of friendship. It meant that you were trying to become acquainted. It was a sign that you were being friendly and a sign of affection. And Jesus is doing that with these people whom the Pharisees despised. And so they criticized Him. And in order to defend Himself, Jesus told a series of three parables. And the first point of the parable is this: Christ is teaching that people are valuable and you should not be upset if I am seeking them. That's what Christ is emphasizing. The first parable is familiar to us. He said, if there is a person who loses one sheep, does he not leave the 99 in the open pasture and go after the one which is lost until he finds it? Verse 5, and when he has found it, he lays it on his shoulders, rejoicing. And when he comes home, he calls together his friends and his neighbors, saying, rejoice with me, for I have found my sheep which was lost. Christ says, I tell you that in the same way, there will be more joy in heaven over one sinner who repents than over 99 righteous who need no repentance. Christ is saying, if you can value a lost sheep, if that's reason for rejoicing, why are you criticizing me if I value lost men? Then Christ tells another parable. He says, if there is a woman who has 10 silver coins and she loses one, doesn't she light a lamp and sweep the whole house and find it? And when she finds it, Christ says, she rejoices and she calls her friends and says, I found the coin that was lost. We've all had that experience, haven't we? Jesus says, if a woman finds a coin that's been lost, she rejoices. And the point is, if you can get excited about a lost coin that's been found, why is it that you are so callous that you can't rejoice when there is a lost sinner that's found? And then Christ tells the story that is most familiar to us about a lost boy. And once again, Christ is saying, here is a person who is valuable. And of course, the boy does not stand so much in comparison to the lost coin and the lost sheep as he does in contrast. I mean, who would ever say that a boy somehow can even be evaluated on the basis of lost coins or lost sheep? It just doesn't fit the category. Christ is saying, don't you see that a lost sinner is so much more important than other things that we lose? Of course, people are more valuable because, first of all, by virtue of creation, created in the image of God, they are more valuable than the things of this world because of duration. They will last forever. The eternal soul that God creates goes on and on. Remember Matthew chapter 25? These, said Christ, go into everlasting life, but these into everlasting punishment. There is a sense in which the human soul, because it is eternal, is almost unfathomable in its worth.

said, "Of what value is it if a man should gain the whole world and lose his own soul? What if he had all the sheep and found them? What if he had all the silver coins? Of what value would that be if he lost his soul?" Christ is saying to bigoted Pharisees, "Don't you understand that people have value?" And I would like to say to you and to me today that what we must do is to expand our understanding of the value of a person. All of us who are parents have seen our children sick, and we know what it's like to look over a bed and see that child writhing with a fever, and we wish that we could change places with him or her. Because we value that child, but do we value that child and forget that there are tens of thousands and millions of other children of the world who are starving and who are dying without a knowledge of Jesus Christ? And we say to ourselves, "That child is so precious to me." Yes, but that child is not more precious than other children who do not have the same privileges. Jesus is saying to Pharisees, "Why is it that you criticize me if I'm eating with sinners? Don't you understand the value of a person?" Do you know that if Christ were to say to some angel, "I want you to go down to this earth and live for 50 years as a human being, go through all the trials of humanity, and the reason that I am asking you to do that is because on earth there is a little boy who will be growing up without a father. And that little boy needs to know about Jesus Christ and be saved so that he can live forever in heaven." I have no doubt at all but that any angel in heaven would say, "Oh, go instantly," because they understand the worth of a human soul. Text says that in heaven there is rejoicing over one sinner that repents. I was looking this week for a quote from C.S. Lewis that I have seen many times, but I wasn't able to find it. But in effect, Lewis says, "If only we could look beyond what we see when we see human beings." He said, "We may be in a nursing home and see someone who is shriveled, someone who is emaciated, and we think to ourselves, what a pathetic human being." But he said, 5 minutes after death, if we could just see into eternity and recognize that every person is either going to be living in uninterrupted bliss or else in unspeakable horror forever. The value of a person. First of all, he says people are valuable. Secondly, Christ wants to teach very clearly that people are lost. They are lost. They need to be found. He uses the illustration of the sheep. Why? Because sheep, they scatter. They get lost easily, and they cannot find themselves. What is it to be lost, by the way? In all three of the parables, lostness means to be separated from your owner. So the sheep is separated from the shepherd, and the coin is separated from the woman. And also the son is separated from the father. And what Christ says is, sheep go astray and they are unable to find themselves. You say, "Well, the son found himself." The son found himself in this sense that he was originally with the father and he knew where home was. And also the teaching of the Bible is that no son ever goes home without the prompting of the father in his heart, if you take the analogy to refer to God. No person is able to find himself. And here what Jesus is saying is that God is like a shepherd. By the way, he used three illustrations which irritated these Pharisees because they despised shepherds, they despised women, and they despised a forgiving father. Because in the minds of a Pharisee, a father should never forgive a son who had dishonored the father and dishonored the father's name. So Christ says God is like a shepherd who's looking for a sheep. God is like a woman who is looking for a lost coin. And God is a forgiving father. And the reason that they are seeking is because the objects who are lost cannot find themselves. Listen carefully. The reason that we have to find men and women is because most of them do not know that they are lost. That's the problem. They think to themselves, "Why do I need Jesus Christ? I'm not lost. I am the captain of my fate. I am the master of my soul." And therefore, they see no need of the warmth of the Father's house because they are enjoying the far country. For every person who comes to Moody Church and says, "I want to know more about Jesus Christ," there are 100 in the apartments next to us who will never be found unless someone goes seeking for them. And by the way,

0: Notice the text. Those who are seekers are leavers. It says that you leave the 99 and then you go and you seek the one sheep. You leave the coins and then you find the one that is lost. You don't find the people who are lost among those who are already found. You have to leave. We like to go looking for things where we are comfortable. We like to find those who are already in the light. But Jesus, in defending himself, was saying, I'm willing to go where it's dark. I'm willing to go where it's difficult to see. I am willing to leave that I might find.
1: All right, this is Pastor Lutzer. Let me ask you a question. Where do we find the strength to do that? Where do we find the strength to be able to go across the street or next door and share Christ? It is through fellowship with the Father. And that means more than simply praying a few words every day. It means that we learn to pray God's will, and that happens through Scripture. 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

0: Alistair Begg often says the main things are the plain things, and the plain things are the main things. And today on Truth for Life, this principle guides his teaching through the interpretation of Daniel's prophetic dreams in the Old Testament. We'll hear warnings and encouragement today as we turn to the book of Daniel, chapter 7.
1: The connection between 6 and 7 should be very obvious to us, because you will notice that it begins in the first year of Belshazzar, king of Babylon. In other words, chapter 7, the events of chapter 7, took place during the reign of Belshazzar. It didn't come subsequent to the events of Darius the Mede. Therefore, what Daniel experienced in his bed on the night happened before the events recorded in chapter 5, because Belshazzar dies in chapter 5. So if this happened in the first year of Belshazzar's reign, then we know that the connection between them is very clear. I take it that what we have described in Nebuchadnezzar's statue in chapter 2 and what we have here in chapter 7 in terms of the four beasts is a description of the same kings and the same empires. Notice my language. I take it that. That doesn't mean you have to take it that, or that some of my esteemed colleagues in ministry take it that. But as I read chapter 2 and as I read chapter 7, it seems fairly straightforward to me that the four kingdoms identified by four metals in the progression of the statue are akin to the four beasts which arise out of the chaos of the sea. So that what we have understood in chapter 2, we would then be able to apply in chapter 7. Now, you will notice that this happens when Daniel is lying on his bed. It is in the nighttime. Nighttime heightens, darkens each sensation. He is giving to us the substance of it. Verse 1, this is the sum of the matter. And it is clearly significant because he writes it down. It is, if you like, no ordinary dream. Now, let's try and get to it in the time that we have left to us. We make a beginning at least. I saw in my vision by night, and behold, the four winds of heaven were stirring up the great sea. What is that folk song that begins? Four strong winds that blow lonely, seven seas that run high. It's a folk song. It's a folk song. There are obviously more than four winds, but it is customary for people to talk about the winds in this way, north, south, east, and west, covering all of the directions. And these winds, he said, were the four winds of heaven, of heaven. I say, well, of course, we think of wind, we think of heaven. But I think there's maybe just a little hint here of what he has been making clear from the very beginning of the book. Remember, the very beginning of the book, in fact, you could look at it, a couple of pages will show it to you. He starts the book by reminding us that in the third year of the reign of Jehoiakim, Nebuchadnezzar, the king of Babylon, came to Jerusalem and besieged it. And then here's the point, verse 2, and the Lord gave Jehoiakim, king of Judah, into his hand. The Lord gave Jehoiakim, king of Judah, into his hand. In other words, God was sovereignly overruling the triumph of Babylon over Judah. That God was sovereignly in control of the exile of his own people. That if you like, as the winds blow from heaven over this great sea, which I take simply to be an indication of the reality of humanity in all of its chaos and all of its disorder. You say, well, where do you get that from? Well, just from reading the Bible. For example, you know, in the Bible it speaks of how the wicked are like the tossing of the sea. The Babylonians thought of the sea as a monstrous place, as a scary place, and they had their own monsters that came up out of the sea, and so on. And the sea, in all of its churning and movement, in all of its chaos and in all of its disorder, is representative of sinful humanity, The wicked are like the tossing of the sea. Now, the wind blows from heaven, and as a result of the wind blowing from heaven, the control of heaven is over the emerging of the beasts out of this mess. See, because one of the great things, remember, when Jesus steps forward amongst the people, and particularly amongst his followers, and they get all really, really worried on the Sea of Galilee, and he stands up and stills the sea, and they say, "What manner of man is this, that even the winds and the waves obey him?" And God is sovereign over the tides and over the oceans. The four winds blew, and as a result of the blowing of the winds of heaven, four great beasts came up out of the sea. So we ought not to think of God going, "Oh, wow, where do these beasts come from? What in the world is happening now? Dear, oh dear, my world that I've made, look what's happening. Where are all these kingdoms coming from? What am I going to do?" No, no, no, no. We need to remember that when we're thinking about ISIS, when we're thinking about Pakistan, when we're thinking about Syria, when we're thinking about North Korea, when we're thinking about all of these things, the same God who is sovereign over these affairs is sovereign over the kingdoms and empires of our world this morning. I wonder, do you believe that? Now, these four great beasts that came up out of the sea were different from one another. We needn't be in any doubt about the fact that they represent kings or kingdoms, because verse 17 tells us that they do. These four great beasts are four kings who shall arise out of the earth. Now, if we're correct in tying the vision in chapter 2 with that in chapter 7, we can safely assume that we're dealing with the same empires. We identified them as the Babylonian, the Medo-Persian, the Greek, and the Roman. Now, again, not everybody agrees with this. Some people think that it ends up with the Greek Empire. Some people think that you ought not to tie it to any empires at all, that it is simply a symbolic reference to the movements of humanity over time, a bit like the times of difficulty and the seasons of animosity that Paul mentions when he writes to Timothy in the first century in chapter 2 and chapter 3. Be that as it may, we're starting from the perspective that just in the same way as we recognize that beasts are often used as identifying symbols of a nation, for example, Russia and a bear, Scotland and a rampant lion, America and an eagle. Incidentally, we should be thankful that Benjamin Franklin did not get his way, right? Otherwise, we'd have a turkey rather than an eagle. It's good that he was overruled on that. I don't even want to think about that for now. But anyway, here we go. So these beasts are identifiable as elements of kingdoms. First of all, we'll just go through them very quickly because we'll have to come back to this in any cases. It's impossible not to. First of all, one like a lion that had eagle's wings. His wings were plucked off. It was lifted up from the ground. It was made to stand on 2 feet like a man, and the mind of man was given to it. Now, what have we already said? We've said that these represent these different empires. When you read in Jeremiah, you discover that one individual is identified at certain points as a lion and at other points as an eagle. Who is that person? Nebuchadnezzar. Nebuchadnezzar is identified in that way. And so I take it that what we have here is a description of this Babylonian empire. The lion is powerful, most powerful and formidable of the beasts on the ground. The eagle is the great sovereign of all the birds. But in this dream, the wings are plucked off. Well, Nebuchadnezzar had his wings plucked off, didn't he? Sure did. It's a picture, it's a metaphor. He thought he could flap around anywhere he wanted to, and he ended up crawling around in the ground until God stood him up on his feet and renewed his mind and renewed his heart. Vision number one. The vision fades only to be replaced by another. This eagle and lion. Incidentally, I should say in passing that Babylon had this as a symbol on many of its gates. That was a lion with wings. So Daniel would have been familiar with this when he moved around the city. You often say to yourself in your dreams, how come I thought about that? How did I dream about that? Where did that come from? We can't usually be right, but it's no surprise to realize that he sees the embodiment of this. If you'd like, the thing that is the symbol of the power of Babylon is there in his mind as this monstrous creature and the triumph of God over it. The bear, I just noted Calvin, who says, we know a bear to be a mean and foul animal, slothful and inert, as well as cruel. Well, I must go to the zoo with Calvin sometime. He's got such a love. Well, let's go see the bears, John. For those of you who are bear lovers, I do like teddy bears, but this is presumably a Syrian bear, which could be as much as 550 pounds. A real brute of a thing. Horrible thing. Scary in the night, I would think. Whoa! And it was raised up on one side. Medo-Persian Empire. One side was stronger than the other. Is that the indication? I don't know. It had three ribs in its mouth. Oh, I wonder what the three ribs are. Spend the afternoon figuring it out. Don't send me a note. I think it's straightforward. It was his lunch, for goodness sake. He had a voracious appetite. He devoured people. He devoured things. And when you looked at him, in the same way that you could see somebody, he said, you've been eating again, haven't you? No. Open your mouth, and you can see the elements of it right there. The three ribs are there. He had three ribs in his mouth between his teeth. You've got something between your teeth. And there he showed it. And he had done what he'd done as a result of a word from outside of him, arise and devour much flesh. I want you to notice that in the first three beasts, the verbs are all passive. They're passive. They are operating in response to. Thirdly, quickly, and after this I looked, and behold, another like a leopard with four wings of a bird on its back, and the beast had four heads. Wow. This is scary too. The leopard, swift, dangerous. If you ever see National Geographic on TV, and it had wings as well to speed, presumably, and enable its progress. And it had four heads, presumably giving it the ability to look in all directions simultaneously. Unless, of course, it had four heads all looking in the same direction, which it could have, I suppose, but it doesn't seem likely to me. What would you want four heads for, all looking in the same direction? But anyway, this is it. Where are we now? We're in the Greek Empire. Who was the head of the Greek Empire? Alexander the Great. Did Alexander the Great move swiftly to destroy the Medo-Persian Empire? Yes, he did. Did he move powerfully? Yes, he did. History records that with 30,000 troops, he took on the power of the Medo-Persian Empire in a number of battles. One time, 150,000 went against his army. Another time, 400,000 went against his army. Another time, 800,000 went against his army. He defeated them all. He controlled the entire region within 10 years by the age of 32. And the world looked on and said, how in the world can this young fellow do this and destroy such a vast empire? The answer is right here, if my assessment is correct. And the beast had four heads, and dominion was given to it. Given to it by whom? Given to it by God. How do you explain the British Empire? Dominion was given to it and taken from it. How do you explain the rise of the Soviet Empire? Dominion was given to it. How do you explain Korea? The same way. Do you see what we're supposed to get from this? It's not a kind of crazy preoccupation with trying to fit all the bits together like some gigantic cosmic jigsaw puzzle or Rubik's Cube, but to stand far enough back from the picture to say, oh, I get it. Because now in the fourth beast, there is no point of resemblance to any creature on earth. Notice that. It's as though the thing has got so amazing that there isn't a creature that can be used to describe the terrifying and dreadful nature of this beast. It had iron teeth. It devoured. It broke in pieces. It stamped what was left with its feet. It was different from all the beasts that were before it. So here we are at the Roman Empire. Remember when we did chapter 2, we said, and it was in the time of this empire, that one would arise like unto the Son of Man. Now, if you read anything of church history, you know that the Roman Empire managed to go from sea to shining sea and beyond. I've said to you before that they came to Britain. They did well in Britain. Julius Caesar did well in Britain. They didn't manage to take Scotland, but they did pretty well down in England. And the brutality and the terrifying nature of the advance of Rome is recorded here in this visionary picture. And it had 10 horns. Here we go. I grew up, as soon as there were 10 members in the European Common Market, I was good on chapter 7. Here we go. The 10 horns, the Roman Empire. The Roman Empire is still around. They moved it to Brussels. 10 countries have got it clear as a bell. Then there was 11 countries. Maybe the little horn, maybe not. Then 12, then 14, then 15. Then I thought, maybe not. I don't think so. How many horns do you usually have on your head? A beast, 2. This is 5 times 2. That's 10. I figured that out. In other words, this is really, really, really powerful. Yeah, but what are we going to do with the little one? The little horn. Well, actually, Daniel doesn't know what to do with the little horn, and he asks later on, which means we'll deal with it later on. But the fact is that the progression here in this vision of the night is increasingly daunting. The picture seems to be that these pernicious creatures are increasingly bold in their activity and in assuming their independence from the source of all dominion and power. So the little horn, if you like, is essentially evil personified. That when you take the embodiment and give it eyes, intelligence, and a voice, and a strutting stare, in all that is in opposition to God, you realize why it is that when you read in the New Testament, as Paul speaks about the spirit of lawlessness that is present, as John anticipates the presence of the Antichrist, although the spirit of Antichrist, he says, is already in the world, you begin to realize that in the midst of all of this chaos, in the midst of all of this opposition, in the midst of all of this order, faced by this mouth speaking great things in opposition to God, boy, do we need some kind of intervention. You can imagine him, Daniel, getting up and having a drink of water and then going back to his bed. And then, verse 9, and as I looked, thrones were placed. Oh, he says, this is a little better. And the Ancient of Days took his seat. God, who, if you like, in the first 8 verses here, has been at work behind the scenes, steps forward and sits in his rightful place of authority. To this we will return. And in these night visions, he saw one who came with the clouds of heaven like a son of man. And he came to the Ancient of Days, was presented before him, and to him was given dominion and glory and a kingdom. Well, of course, we're at Jesus, aren't we? Jesus stands up and he says, the time is fulfilled. The kingdom of God is at hand. Repent and believe the good news. I'm the king. I've come to establish a kingdom. I invite you to bow down under my rule and my reign. You see, loved ones, it's really possible to go through material like this and even think about a king who comes to reign and the cosmic rulership of God and his intervention in the affairs of history and his final triumph over all, and go through all of that and tick all the boxes and yet walk out and go lie down on your own bed and Christ does not reign as king on the throne of your heart. He does not reign as king on the throne of your heart. And you could be as intrigued as the next person about what this means. You could write stories about it, books on it, describe it to many people, as many can. But the real issue is, this king who comes to reign comes first to rule and reign in me, to subdue my rebellion, to forgive my sin, to fill my broken life with his greatness and his wonder, to allow me to read my newspaper, to face the coming elections, to discover the inhumanity that is represented in the injustice of our world, and to stand far enough back from it and say, you can raise up any empire you want, and you can raise any little horn that you want, and you can be the embodiment of evil in all of its fullness. But here there is one like unto the Son of Man, and he will reign forever and forever. The only way you will come to this is by grace through faith. Even as I speak to you now, I see my own television screen. I see my own newspapers. I see the headlines. And I hear my voice saying, Lord Jesus Christ, you are sovereign over all these affairs. And I find myself saying, and how did you come to this conclusion, Alistair? How did I? Because a Sunday school teacher, when I was 6 years old, told me who Jesus was, told me why Jesus came, urged me as a little sinful Scottish boy to trust Jesus, which I did. How about you?
2: Or we'll come back,
1: unless we decide not to. A very short series on Daniel 7. Lord, come and reign in us. Come and reign in our hearts individually. Come and reign in our church family, Lord. We need all of our rebellions subdued. We do so desperately require the invasion of your power and majesty in heart and in home, in church, in school, and in government. Oh, look upon us in your mercy, Lord, we pray. For we humbly ask it in the name of your Son, Jesus. Amen.
3: 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When you hear about the increasing hostility against Christianity, do you worry that the church is in danger of being destroyed? 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
4: American Family News, I'm Rusty Pugh. The Treasury Department is cracking down on millions of dollars from going to dead people.
2: Connor Hansen reports.
4: Treasury says it's already flagged 5,000 payments that add up to nearly $100 million. And yes, that's all money that could have been going to dead people or potentially worse, people using their names. Now, the Treasury Department says it does have a new system in place across the government to stop these kinds of payments before the money leaves government coffers. They have screened hundreds of millions of payments and trillions of dollars. Treasury Secretary Scott Bessent on Mornings with Maria said they're hoping to track down hundreds of millions more in fraud by the end of the year.
2: Arizona is holding its primary elections today, and the Democratic Socialists of America are hoping to notch more wins after several progressive challengers successfully ousted establishment-backed Democrats in other states. Michigan Republican Representative Lisa McClain accuses Democrats of trying to hide the fact that they're communists.
5: They soften the language. They invent nicer labels. They call themselves Democratic Socialists.
2: New Orleans is now under a tropical storm warning and a storm surge watch, in expectation of wind, rain, and storm surge from Tropical Storm Bertha.
6: Residents in New Orleans are getting ready to endure flooding to be caused by the approaching Tropical Storm Bertha.
7: The water is ridiculous. You know, that's pretty much the whole city, really.
6: As they build sandbag barriers to hold back the usual rising waters caused when cyclones hit the city, notoriously below sea level, New Orleans will once again rely on its pumping stations. Randy Heyman directs the city's water and sewer board.
8: We are prepared, and I take every major rainstorm and every small rainstorm as a test.
6: New Orleans and Lake Pontchartrain could see a storm surge as high as 3 feet. In Miami, Eben Brown, Fox News.
2: The U.S. and Iran continue trading attacks following the killing of several American service members deployed to Jordan. Aisha Hosni has more from the White House.
9: The president is weighing whether or not he's going to expand this conflict, but the Iranians already are saying that they have totally waged a full-scale war with the U.S. In fact, this morning, there were strikes into Bahrain. Sirens were going off inside of that country as Iran began firing at U.S. targets there. Iran also lodging missiles and drones at Jordan and Kuwait's power and water plants overnight. There's also a maritime report out this morning that a tanker in the Strait of Hormuz was hit by an unknown projectile off the coast of Oman. A crew had to abandon the vessel, getting into a lifeboat for safety.
2: And finally, the Department of Education recently took a stand on social media against two far-left podcasters who called homeschooling a, quote, fundamental crazy Christian problem.
10: When the two hosts of the I've Had It podcast went on a rant about homeschooling in this country, the official Department of Education account on X quickly responded, coming to defend homeschooling. The account responded by saying, quote, homeschoolers like the winner of the Presidential 1776 Award have demonstrated their ability to succeed at the highest level time and time again. The proven value of homeschooling should never be dismissed as trickle-down stupidity. The only thing that is stupid is your ignorance. Will Estrada is the senior counsel at the Homeschool Legal Defense Association. He says that it is hard to overstate how huge the Department of Education coming to defend homeschooling really is.
11: They've weighed in defending homeschooling, advocating for homeschooling. It's very welcome, and it's not something we've seen before.
10: Estrada, a homeschool graduate himself, says that the podcast comments come from a worldview of, quote, seeing children as a burden and not a blessing. He cited a study by Dr. Lindsay Burke called Bringing Education Home. The study found that homeschoolers perform on par or in some cases better academically than their public school counterparts. He also debunked the theory that the podcasters attempted to make, saying that only the far right, Christians, and MAGA supporters are homeschooling their kids.
11: 4.5 million kids are being educated by their parents at home, and it really cuts across every race, demographic, socioeconomic status as parents choose what's best for their children's education.
10: I'm Caleb Castile.
2: 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I'm Rusty Pugh.
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0: In Matthew chapters 8 through 10, we see the power of Jesus on full display, power over storms, over sickness, even over the forces of darkness. But you know, the greatest display of his power may be the one still happening when he heals broken hearts and forgives sin. Welcome to Through the Bible. In Matthew chapter 8, our teacher, Dr. J. Vernon McGee, reminds us that Jesus not only has authority over all creation, he has the power to change lives. He saves us, and then he begins the lifelong work of shaping us to be more like his son. I'm Steve Schwetz, and as you find your place on the Bible bus, Greg and I have some stories to share about how God is using Through the Bible to reach speakers of the Mandarin language.
1: Yeah, one of the most widely spoken languages in the world, maybe the most widely spoken.
0: Yes,
1: probably.
0: It actually, from a native speaker standpoint, I did a little research on this.
1: Good.
0: 930 million native speakers against a backdrop, you go, what's English?
1: Yeah.
0: English is only 390 million native.
1: See, I love hanging out with you because I learn things all the time.
0: Yeah, I know.
1: Often
0: how to
1: not what not to do. Just kidding. No, that was great. That is very interesting. I didn't realize that. So, native speakers is definitely the most widely spoken in the world.
0: Yeah, by far.
1: That's amazing. And we have the privilege of working with my old colleagues at FEBC, lovely people that have been ministering to China since 1949, Steve.
0: I think it's safe to say they're probably the longest standing Christian organization. I don't know if Hudson Taylor's got something.
1: Yeah, Hudson Taylor would have been there earlier, but I shared this a few months ago. I met his great-great-grandson, and he said that after Mao Zedong kicked out all the missionaries in 1949, about half the Christians they met decades later heard the gospel through radio. So it's a powerful, powerful medium.
0: Yeah, here's a testimony. This is from Sister Liu, who listens to our traditional Mandarin broadcast and tells us this. I've been listening to this program for some time. I feel that it has helped me a lot. My father also listens with me, and we would like to support the program team more.
1: Wow, that's great. That's great. Another listener shares his trouble keeping up and asks us to pray. He says, greetings to you. I really love Through the Bible, but I have to be honest, I'm not very consistent. I want to keep going, but sometimes I don't persist. Please pray for me that I would return to God's word and let it guide me back to him.
0: That's great.
1: Yeah.
0: Hopefully he'll continue on.
1: He needs to hear. You've done some really good talks with our listeners to say, don't sweat it. You know, if you fall off the wagon, just get right back
0: on. Just start a new day. Don't worry
1: Maybe
0: about catching
1: we
0: up.
1: We need to teach you to speak Mandarin.
0: Probably not going to happen.
1: Yeah, it's probably not going to work very well.
0: I'm not gifted in language.
1: But
0: I am English.
1: It is
0: only
1: an important message, and I hope that our colleagues will convey that. We just want people to get on the bus whenever they can.
0: Yeah, let me read this last one. This is a listener from China. In Zephaniah 2, verses 1 to 3, the prophet implored the people to seek the Lord God, to repent quickly before the judgment comes, and said the righteous are to keep seeking the Lord and to do what is righteous. This is an apt reminder for myself. May the Lord help me in keeping a humble attitude and always walk with him.
1: And Steve, these letters are coming from different parts of the world because Chinese, Mandarin, and Cantonese are spoken all over different parts of Asia and all over the world. But this is a good opportunity for us to remind people of the importance of our world prayer team.
0: Yes.
1: If you've never heard about it, Steve, tell them.
0: Oh, my friend, just go to ttb.org and you can sign up to get a daily email only Monday through Friday, and it'll revolutionize the way you go through your inbox. There's a brief, we travel the world, figuratively speaking, on our knees. There's typically a brief testimony about someone in that region and ways that you can pray for them. And it is a great way to connect with us, to connect your prayer life with the way God is so significantly moving all around the world.
1: Yes.
0: So do that today, ttb.org. Greg, why don't you pray for us?
1: Father, what a privilege that we get to give your word out in over 250 languages all over the world, and then to hear how fellow believers are being strengthened and helped along in their daily walk with you. We're just so grateful to be part of this ministry, and thank you for all you're doing. And now we turn to you and ask you to do the same for us. Help us to walk well today as we study your word. In Jesus' name, amen.
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2: Now today, we come to the 8th chapter of the Gospel of Matthew. Last time, we concluded the Sermon on the Mount, and it is conceded by friend and enemy alike that there has been given no higher ethic than you have in the Sermon on the Mount. Now the question arises, how would you attain to that high ethic? How would you attain to it? And Matthew brings together here a series of miracles which demonstrate that the one who gave the ethic also has the dynamic for its accomplishment and for carrying it out. Our Lord made it very clear to us who are believers today. He says, without me, ye can do nothing. I wish we could keep that before us all the time, that you and I, in and of ourselves, are unable to accomplish anything, but it's only as you and I, by the power of the Spirit, through Christ, He works through the Spirit that He sent into the world, and the Spirit of God alone can accomplish. Now, that reveals something that's very important, that Matthew's not attempting by any means to give us a biography of the Lord Jesus, nor is he attempting to put in a chronological order the series of events that even took place in his ministry. Now, there's a movement here. If you miss it, I think you miss the gospel altogether. Now, having given the Sermon on the Mount by the king comes down from the mountain, and we have a series in this chapter, actually, of six miracles. But the next chapter also has miracles in it, six there. So that we have 12 miracles that he performs that demonstrate the fact that he has the power. And these miracles that are recorded are given in a very definite, organized, logical order, but not chronological at all. Matthew's not seeking for that. What he's attempting to do is to give you this movement that reveals the king. The king went to the mountain, enunciated his manifesto, the law of the kingdom. Now this one's able to accomplish it through the citizens of the kingdom. Now the Sermon on the Mount is, I think, here in an abridged edition. We'll have the unabridged when you get to the millennium, and there'll be many more things, I'm sure, that are to be carried out. But this illustrates something. Now, the miracles, we don't have all the miracles that demonstrate his power, but they're given in a very definite way. Let me call your attention to this. First of all, one of the leper, he touches him, and that's human disease at its worst. The centurion's servant, now he didn't have any contact with him at all, but he healed him from a distance. Peter's wife's mother, he touches her, and the demons were cast out. He moves into the supernatural realm of the Spirit. He stills the winds and the sea, and that's in the realm of nature, power over natural forces. He casts out demons of the two Gergesenes, and that's supernatural. That is a very difficult case. So he moves in all of these different areas, and it's not in a chronological, but a logical order. And there is this movement, therefore, in Matthew that we need to see. Now let's look at these miracles that we have recorded here. First of all is the miracle of the leper. And I begin reading now at Matthew 8, verse 1. When he was come down from the mountain, great multitudes followed him. Now I must call attention to these references as we go through. It's very important, or again, you'll miss Matthew. Great multitudes followed him, not just a few. You see, he's up in Capernaum. That was his headquarters. And this next miracle is there at Capernaum, I'm confident. Of course, it raises the question of just what mountain that he gave the Sermon on the Mount on. And I must confess, I don't know. I read of three different ones. I don't think that's important for us anyway. But when he came down from the mountain, great multitudes followed him. Now is the king, who's able to enunciate an ethic up there, is he able to move with power among humanity? That's very important. When I was in college, I had a roommate. When we had our graduation, we had a speaker that, oh my, he carried us to the cloud, telling us what we ought to do, you know. That's generally what a graduation speaker does. And my roommate had a rough year. He was a very attractive fella, very popular, and he'd gotten in, really, with the wrong crowd. In fact, it took him out of the ministry. He began to drink, and he was in real trouble. I'd talked to him several times, but it did no good at all. Finally, at this graduation, I never shall forget, he came in the room. He dropped down on his bed, just sat down, very dejected, and he looked up at me and he said, "Mac, I don't need anybody to tell me what to do. I need somebody to tell me how to do it." May I say, that's what we need, isn't it? Now, he's enunciated the ethic. Does he have power? Well, he moves down, and this is a tremendous movement. Notice this, verse 2. "And behold, there came a leper." That's one of the worst cases, incurable in that day. "There came a leper and worshiped him, saying, Lord, if thou wilt, thou canst make me clean." Now, this leper, when he came to the Lord Jesus, he didn't come and say to him, "Will you make me clean? Or are you able to make me clean?" He came with faith. The Lord Jesus now has come from the heights. He goes down to the depths. He's confronted by a leper, and the leper puts it on this basis here. He said, "Lord," and he recognizes his lordship. And he says to him, if you will, you can make me clean. It's not always his will, friends, but if it's his will, he can do it. And the will of God must come first. Oh, that's so important, and it's so difficult for me. Now, maybe it's easy for you, but I find it difficult to put the will of God first. I put it like this, "Lord, will you do this because I want you to do this?" That is the basis. This leper says, "You will. You can. I know you can. But will you? Is it according to your will?" That's a little different than we hear it today, is it not? When we hear some people saying that you can demand of the Lord to do certain things and that he will do these things. May I say to you, let him decide it. And that's the only way it's going to be done anyway. Now, notice verse 3, for this is a very wonderful thing. "And Jesus put forth his hand and touched him." Now, if I had touched a leper, what would have happened? I'd have got leprosy. It wouldn't have healed him. But our Lord touched him, saying, listen to him. He responded to that, "I will. Be thou clean." And immediately his leprosy was cleansed. Now there's something here that I don't want you to miss because it's so important. It says that he touched him. Have you ever stopped to think that this man not only had the physical disease of leprosy, but he had a psychological hang-up that was terrible? I do not know his background, but I imagine that one day he noticed that there was a breaking out in his hand. He'd been out plowing. He came in and showed it to his wife, and his wife said she'd put some ointment on it, maybe some figs that night. Next morning, it was just as red as it could be, and he went out and plowed again. That went on for about a week, and his wife became a little uneasy. She said, "You go to the priest." He went to the priest, and he put him up for the 14 days. After 14 days, it had spread. The priest said to him, "You have leprosy." And he said, "Well, let me go tell my wife and children goodbye." And he said, "I'm sorry, you can't tell them goodbye. You can't put your arm around your wife again. You'll never be able to hold those little ones in your arm again. And when you come near anyone, you must cry out, unclean." And so he saw his children begin to grow up. They would come and leave food at a certain place, and he'd come and get it after they withdrew. He could only see him at a distance. He had been able to touch no one, and no one had been able to touch him. And one day he comes to Jesus and he said, "Will you? You can. If you will, you can make me clean." And what did the Lord Jesus do? He touched him. He touched him. My friend, may I say to you, that touch was one of the most wonderful things that ever happened to the man. Not only cleansed his leprosy, but it brought him back into the family of mankind and the family of God. And immediately his leprosy was cleansed. Jesus said unto him, "See, thou tell no man, but go thy way, show thyself to the priest, and offer the gift that Moses commanded for a testimony unto them. Now in Mark, you find out this man so overjoyed, you can't blame him. He went and just told everybody about it. May I say to you that here's one man who disobeyed Jesus. I'm rather on his side because he did tell everyone. It caused the Lord Jesus to withdraw from Capernaum. Now we're told, verse 5, and when Jesus was entered into Capernaum, there came unto him a centurion beseeching him. I'm sure the centurion had heard about this. He was a Gentile, a Roman on the outside. He built a synagogue there, we find out later. I think Dr. Luke tells us that. And I have been in that old synagogue, I mean the ruins of it. It's pretty much down today, but the ruins of it is still there. And if there's any place where Jesus walked, it would be in that synagogue. But anyway, this centurion came. He'd heard probably about the leper, saying, Lord, my servant lieth at home sick of the palsy, grievously tormented. Now, this man was in a very terrible condition. And we're told here, Jesus said unto him, I will come and heal him. Listen to this centurion. The centurion answered and said, Lord, I'm not worthy that thou shouldst come under my roof, but speak the word only, and my servant shall be healed. For I am a man under authority, having soldiers under me. And I say to this man, go, and he goeth, and to another, come, and he cometh, and to my servant, do this, and he doeth it. Now, this man is a man in a position who recognized authority, this kind of a power, the kind of power that where he wore a Roman uniform and he could say to a soldier, he'd say, look, do this. He did it. Why? The power, which is authority, the tremendous power. Now he looked at the Lord Jesus and he said, you have that kind of power. He recognized that. When Jesus heard it, he marveled and said to them that followed, verily I say unto you, I have not found so great faith, no, not in Israel. It is recorded that on two occasions the Lord Jesus Christ marveled. One was at the unbelief of Israel, which we'll see in the Gospel of Mark, the 6th chapter. And then here he marveled at the faith of this Gentile, by the way. Now he says, and I say unto you that many shall come from the east and west and shall sit down with Abraham and Isaac and Jacob in the kingdom of heaven. It's interesting, the east and the west. At the time our Lord said this, your ancestors and mine were in the west. And there'll be some listening to me today, your ancestors were in the east. And he said this message is going to get out to them where they can trust me and have faith in me. What a tremendous statement. But the children of the kingdom shall be cast out into outer darkness. There shall be weeping and gnashing of teeth. You see, each individual has to exercise personal faith in Christ. You can't claim your church membership, or you can't claim the fact that your father and mother were wonderful Christians. Verse 13, and Jesus said unto the centurion, go thy way, and as thou hast believed, so be it done unto thee. And his servant was healed in the selfsame hour. The man wasn't there, but he knew the servant was healed because of his faith in the Lord Jesus. He touches the leper, and now at a distance heals this servant. Then we have here Peter's wife's mother, verses 14 and 15. He touched her. She was sick of the fever. He heals her. Notice these three types of disease. One's leprosy, incurable. The other is a palsy, paralysis. Here is a fever, a disease that the only one that is more or less of a temporary disease. She probably would have got over it in time, but he healed her also. The fourth one that's recorded here, it says, when the even was come, they brought unto him many that were possessed with demons. Now that should not be devils. It should be demons. And he cast out the spirits with his word and healed all that were sick. Two things I should call your attention to here. They brought many to him. No isolated case is given. And again, I must say this, that if you watch this gospel very carefully, Matthew will make it clear to you that there were literally thousands of people healed in that day that were walking around. For instance, there was thousands of blind men with their eyes open. There were thousands of those that were crippled, thousands of deaf that had been healed. That's the reason the enemy never questioned whether he had performed the miracle or not. They asked how he did it. That was the important thing. Now, will you notice that it might be fulfilled, which was spoken by Isaiah the prophet, saying, himself took our infirmities and bare our sicknesses. Isaiah 53:4 that he's quoting. Now, this verse, by the way, is the verse that is used, I suppose, by modern so-called healers more than any verse. They say that healing is in the atonement, and of course this is the basis for it. But let's go back to Isaiah and look at this. I do not believe this verse gives sanction for the modern healing movement at all. I don't think that's here. But if you'll notice it very carefully, Isaiah 53:4, let me begin there. Surely he hath borne our griefs and carried our sorrows, yet we did esteem him stricken, smitten of God, and afflicted. But he was wounded for our transgressions. He was bruised for our iniquities. The chastisement of our peace was upon him, and with his stripes we are healed. Healed of what? Our transgressions and our iniquities. And you say to me, are you sure of that? Oh, I know it, because Peter, in 1 Peter 2:24, he says, who his own self bare our sins in his own body on the tree, that we being dead to sin should live unto righteousness, by whose stripes we are healed. Healed of what? Healed of sin. And that is the thing that he's making very clear. All we like sheep have gone astray, we've turned everyone to his own way, and the Lord hath laid on him

0: that is true, then why did Paul urge Timothy to take a little wine for his stomach's sake? Why didn't he tell him to get his healing in the atonement? Why didn't James urge the saints to claim the atonement when he asked them to call in the elders to pray and to use oil, which I believe was healing oil? Why didn't Paul claim healing in the atonement when he mentions the fact that there was given to him a thorn in the flesh, and he says, "For this thing I besought the Lord thrice, that it might depart from me. And he said unto me, My grace is sufficient for thee, for my strength is made perfect in weakness. Most gladly, therefore, will I rather glory in my infirmities, that the power of Christ may rest upon me." And there are other examples. Paul in Philippians had a regular hospital on his hand. Epaphroditus had been sick there. And he never used the atonement to claim healing in it at all. May I say to you, it's not always his will to heal. But after all, instead of going through an individual down here who claims or doesn't claim he has the power, instead of going to a tent or an auditorium today, why don't you go directly to the great physician and find out if it's his will? I tell you, friends, that's the place to take physical sickness today. And I believe in divine healing, but I believe in going to the head doctor. I believe in taking it to the great physician and put your case before him and, like the leper, say, "If thou wilt, thou canst make me clean." And he gets the glory, you see, and we want him to have that. Until next time, may God richly bless you, my beloved.
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0: 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It can happen with little, deliberate choices, and the edge will be taken off the overload, moving you out of life's turbulent rapids into the smoother waters of God's peace. 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
3: The Journey Diaries with Richard Speer. As a young man, his wild living led him to prison.
4: I got into drugs in 1997. The thing that scared me the most was not getting another fix. And to this day, I can't figure out why, but I was missing something. 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I started going to church in prison, and then I just asked Jesus, "Jesus, if you are real, I've heard about you, I've known about you, but I really don't know you. I want you to come into my life and show me who you are." At that moment, I got this absolutely warmth around my body. I rubbed my face, there were no more tears, and that day I knew I was saved. I got out of jail, I quit drinking, I quit smoking, quit doing drugs, and it's been 8 years last month. I can't even explain how wonderful it is to be alive and to know the Lord.
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5: Many of us are spending all our time trying to make good decisions from the wrong sources.
6: Dr. Tony Evans says there's only one place to turn for the information you need for better choices in life.
5: Wisdom is not available unless it is derived from God.
6: This is the Alternative Broadcast, featuring the timeless biblical teachings from the archives of Dr. Tony Evans. The Bible says God is eager to give His people wisdom. Today, Dr. Evans talks about why so few of us take Him up on that offer, and how God can equip us to make better decisions. Let's join him.
5: Life is full of decisions. Many of us are tired of making bad ones. Some of us here today are still reeling from bad decisions. Who among us today would not like to live certain parts of our lives over to be able to make another decision other than the one we made? Most of us, if not all of us, I've yet to meet the person who is satisfied with every decision. The book of Proverbs is a whole book about wisdom. Proverbs chapter 1, verse 7 says, "The fear of the Lord is the beginning of knowledge, and fools despise wisdom and instruction." Only a fool doesn't want to be wise. He says in verse 20, "Wisdom shouts in the streets. She lifts up her voice in the square." Wisdom is crying out for somebody to pay attention so you can stop making bad decisions. I wonder whether anybody here is tired of making bad decisions. God has a solution for you. It's called wisdom. Wisdom is the God-given ability to perceive the true nature of a thing and then implement the will of God regarding it. How do I get going? Chapter 9, verse 10 says, "The fear of the Lord is the beginning of wisdom, and the knowledge of the Holy One is understanding." Fear, remember, fear is reverencing God for His person and His position. No fear of God, no wisdom. Isaiah 33, you don't have to turn there, verses 5 and 6. He says, "The foundation of wisdom is fearing God. And out of that fear comes this treasure." He says, "The fear of the Lord," I like this phrase, "is the key that unlocks the door to this special treasure called wisdom." To fear God means I go to him for knowledge. So I think this, but God says that. But my way is not his way. I think that, I want that, but he says this. What you do determines whether you fear him. Regardless, here it is, of how you feel. Yes. You're driving down the highway at 80 miles an hour. All of a sudden in your rearview mirror, you notice a police car. The policeman's presence has produced a healthy respect for the law. The law says 70 miles an hour, but you insist on doing your thing, which is 80. So you become a law unto yourself until the presence of the police car shows up. When his presence shows up, you adjust to the law because you respect his authority. You may not like his authority. You may not want his authority. You may even be rebellious against his authority, but you respect it. So you adjust to it even though you want to go faster simply because he was there. Many of us are living our own lives. You know why we're living our own lives? Because God is nowhere in sight. No, we don't respect him. Because if we respected him, we would have adjusted something. People do this all the time at church. They say, well, we can't do that. We on church property. We in church. How you gonna be acting like that at church? But then it's okay when we leave the property. Because in our minds, the police car was on the premises. It did not exist when we left the parking lot. But the fear of God says that God is my reference point wherever I am, because my body is the temple of the living God. So wherever I go, he goes. And so I'm going to adjust to him. How do you know what the policemen want you to drive? It's written. Ooh. But you know what the policeman wants you to do because it is written. One way, 65 miles an hour, 40 miles an hour, you know? No right turn here. It's written. But what we tend to do is see it written, then look for him. And if we can't see him, we skip what is written. Has anybody ever looked for the policeman after having seen what was written? Then, because we didn't see him, disobey what was written, and he show up out of nowhere. That ever happened to anybody other than me? The reverencing of God, the fear of God, is the starting place for wisdom. So the reason many of us, and probably all of us in various levels at various times, have had this series of bad decisions is that God was not allowed to be there as a way of life. He could be there on Sunday when I was on premises, when I was at the police station. When I was at the station, he could be there. But when I leave the station, I do my thing. So you don't even get started down the road called wisdom. Wisdom is that thing that God gives that gives you a higher perspective, like going up in an airplane. God sees the big picture. True wisdom only comes from God. I want to show you a passage of scripture that lays it out. Just hold your finger here and turn to Job chapter 28. Job chapter 28. Let me read beginning with verse 12. But where can wisdom be found? And where is the place of understanding? Man does not know its value. nor is it found in the land of the living. All right, let me stop right there. You can't find wisdom in the creation. In the land of the living, you cannot locate it. You're not even smart enough to be wise on your own, because you are in the land of the living. The deep says, it's not in me. The seas and the ocean says, don't come looking here. We ain't got it. The sea says, it's not with me. Pure gold cannot be given in exchange for it. You can't buy it. Talking about saving some money. You can't buy wisdom. It's not for sale. He says, it cannot be valued in the gold of Ophir. In other words, it is so valuable that you can't even come up with the wealth to pay for it. He says in verse 17, gold or glass cannot equal it, nor can it be exchanged for articles of fine gold. Verse 20, where then does wisdom come from? And where is the place of understanding? It is hidden from the eyes of all living. It's concealed from the birds of the sky. Verse 20, God understands its way. God knows where it is. And he knows its place. And he looks to the ends of the earth and sees everything under the heavens. Verse 28, and to man he said, behold, the fear of the Lord, that is wisdom. And to depart from evil is understanding. You can't find it in the land of the living. You cannot find it in the land of the living. You cannot find it in the land of the living. Wisdom is not available unless it is derived from God. Now, you either gonna believe that or you gonna reject that. But hopefully you made enough bad decisions to try it. Many of us are spending all our time trying to make good decisions from the wrong sources. We talking to the wrong people, reading the wrong books, watching the wrong shows, listening to the wrong commentators, trying to find wisdom in the land of the living. You can't do it. It's impossible.
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6: 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I'll repeat that contact information for you after the second part of today's message. Here's Dr. Evans with more on the blessing of spiritual wisdom.
5: What then are the benefits? What happens if I take this route to wisdom, that I decide to find out what God says on a subject, right? And I'm going to have to dig a little bit for that. Result number one, he says in chapter 1, verse 7 of Proverbs, the fear of the Lord is the beginning of knowledge. And the knowledge he's referring to in chapter 2, verse 5, the discovery of the knowledge of God. Yes. The first thing you get when you start with the fear of God is intimate information from God. You get to know what God knows. God is now free to share his secrets with you. The secrets of the Lord are for those who fear him. God will start whispering to you because he knows you're taking him seriously. So now he doesn't mind talking to you. And once there is no fear of God, he does not share his secrets. Here's how it works. From his written revelation, you will get knowledge. God will give you knowledge from this book. Here's how you do it. When you're faced with an issue in life, you get a Bible concordance. Or maybe, let me give you another resource. Every family should have one, a Bible dictionary. You say to God, God, I'm having a problem with money. So what you look up is words that relate to money. Finance, money, any of those words. And yes, it's going to take you a minute. And it'll show you all the major verses, all the major concepts related to money. Because a lot of us here think we need more money.
8: Yeah.
5: When what we need is wisdom for the money we have.
8: Yeah.
5: See, a lot of us are in debt, not because we didn't have enough money, we didn't have wisdom for spending it,
8: yeah,
5: using it, saving it. We didn't have wisdom. Because you took out the time to get the knowledge,
8: yeah,
5: from his word, he will then give you the Holy Spirit,
8: yes,
5: to give you the understanding of how to apply it.
8: Yes.
5: The result of knowing God, he says, is a less problematic life.
8: Yes.
5: Life's got a lot of problems, right?
8: Yes.
5: The issue is not that you have problems. The issue is that problems have you. See, in this world, you will have tribulation. So I'm not even about to promise you, oh, get wisdom and there are no problems. What I'm saying is when you get wisdom, you handle the problems don't handle you. That's why he says in chapter 3, verse 2, for the length of days and years of life and peace they will add to you. Anybody here need peace? You wake up to turmoil. He says, wisdom will bring you peace. Look at verse 24. He says in the same chapter, and when you lie down, you will not be afraid. When you lie down, your sleep will be sweet. Ooh. See, bad decisions can keep you up at night. Bad decisions can have you tossing and turning. He said, but when you learn wisdom's way, he says, you sleep sweet. Ain't nothing like a sweet night of sleep. Where you're not tossing and turning and twisting. And the Colossians 1, 9 and 10 says, you'll have a productive life. You won't waste your life. Young people, you got the opportunity to not waste years. Just live years, 25 years, just waste it. Let me show you my last scripture. James chapter 3, verse 13. Who among you is wise and understanding. Let him show by his good behavior his deeds in the gentleness of wisdom. But if you have bitter jealousy, selfish ambition in your heart, you are arrogant and you lie against the truth. This wisdom is not that which comes down from above, but is earthly, natural, demonic. For where jealousy and selfish ambition exist, there is disorder and every evil thing. But the wisdom from above is pure, peaceable, gentle, reasonable, full of mercy, good fruits, unwavering, without hypocrisy, and the seed whose fruit is righteousness is sown in peace by those who make peace. Now, here's what I want to point out. He says, you have two choices. You can get the wisdom from above, the one we've been talking about, or he says, you can get earthly wisdom. And guess what he calls earthly wisdom? He says, and it is demonic. So the wisdom you're getting from your friends that contradicts the wisdom from above is wisdom from hell, demonic. A lot of us go to church on Sunday and live our lives by hell on Monday. Because we get the wisdom of this age, which God says is foolishness. The wisdom of man separated from God is foolishness. But we like it because everybody else doing it, everybody else thinking it, everybody else going that way. It must be right. There is a way that seemeth right to man. But the Bible says when it comes to its conclusion, it's death. Now, let me tell you where most of our problem is. Just turn, flip back a page to James chapter 1. Here's the final blessing of wisdom. Verse 5, if any man lacks wisdom, let him ask of God, who gives to all men generously and without reproach, and it will be given to him. This is a passage in the context of a trial. You're going through a trial and you need to know what to do. But let him ask in faith without any doubting, for the one who doubts is like the surf of the sea driven and tossed by the wind. For let not that man expect that he will receive anything from the Lord, being a double-minded man, unstable in all his ways. All right? Now, even if you didn't hear anything else in the sermon, hear this. Burger King says, have it your way. God says, not with me. Most of us are double-minded. Double, two, mind, think. To think two ways at the same time. We come to church for the wisdom from above. We go back out of church and get the wisdom from below. And we mix them. When you integrate wisdom from above with wisdom from below, God says, let not that man expect to receive anything from me. I'm not going to integrate my ways with your ways, my thoughts with your thoughts. You can have mine. You can have theirs. You can't have ours together. Suppose a policeman pulled you over and you say, but my friend said I could go 80. Yeah. My boss told me I could drive 80. That would be an irrelevant conversation because they're not the authority when it comes to the law of the land. On those rare occasions when I pull up to McDonald's, I'm asked a question. Do you want a supersize? Do you just want a regular? Or with a little bit more investment, we can have this big thing of fries, this big thing of drink. With a little bit more, you get so much more. God is offering you the opportunity to supersize it. With just a little bit more investment, you get so much more, God. You get to make good decisions for the rest of your life. And guess what else you get? Here it is. Guess what else you get? You get the years that the locusts have taken away.
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0: American Family News. I'm Rusty Pugh. Tropical Storm Bertha moves west across the Gulf toward Texas. Melanie Black provides the latest details.
1: Maximum sustained winds coming in at 50 miles per hour. The structure is still very ragged, and it's about 110 miles southwest of Panama. The intensity expected to stay in check. This is expected to remain a tropical storm, as we have a couple of things that are going to hinder its development. We have northeasterly shear and some dry air working on in. Tropical storms, they do not like that. We already have tropical storm watches that are in place from Florida all the way through to Louisiana. And then looking at where we have that tropical storm warning coming in for Alabama, Mississippi, and into Louisiana. And eventually later on today, it's expected to take more of a westerly jog and stay along or near the Gulf Coast, making it to southeast Louisiana.
0: An Iranian official began meetings today with mediators in Pakistan as diplomats sought to salvage the collapsed interim deal between Iran and the United States, even as both countries continued to launch attacks for a 10th day of renewed fighting. Iran attacked a tanker in the Strait of Hormuz early Tuesday, forcing its crew to abandon the ship, while the United States conducted yet another round of airstrikes targeting the Islamic Republic. Former U.S. Ambassador to NATO, Kurt Volker, says nothing is going to change until there is a regime change in Iran.
2: What we really need is a clear goal and strategy to achieve the goal. Opening the strait could be that, but that's a very difficult military lift and it's going to require permanent American military engagement. I don't think we want that. I think as long as this regime stays in place, we're going to have a problem. They're going to attack shipping. They're going to attack their neighbors. They're going to threaten Israel. They're going to support the proxies. They're going to try to get a nuclear weapon. So I'd like to see a strategy for how we actually get a different regime in Iran.
0: A man has been arrested after an alleged attack on a federal building in New York City. Todd Pyro has more.
3: Officials say 43-year-old Andrew Arabaca was waving a rifle at locals passing by the federal building, which houses immigration officers and officials. This before the suspect was then seen setting off fireworks at the entrance of that building before pouring gasoline on the ground. The suspect tried running away from the scene, but police quickly tackled the suspect and recovered his bag, which they say contained the following: multiple axes, knives, a machete, and what appeared to be two pellet guns, along with a manifesto. New York City Mayor Zohran Mamdani responding to the attack, writing, quote, "What occurred outside 26 Federal Plaza was deeply disturbing."
0: We're starting to see a little bit of pushback against the rampant anti-Semitism that's been infecting the Democrat Party since its growing association with Democrat socialists. But Steve Jordahl reports it may be too little too late.
4: It has become a litmus test and an article of faith within the Democrat Party. Israel is committing a genocide in Gaza, and Jews do not deserve a country of their own. But recently, we've started seeing some political pushback in the party. Last week, Pennsylvania Senator John Fetterman, who has been consistently pro-Israel, said he would leave the party if an anti-Israel plank found its way into the platform.
5: You're pushing, you know, essentially a pro-Hamas candidate that's been anti-American and deeply anti-Israel.
4: And CNN's Van Jones, hardly a moderate, pushed back on Real Time with Bill Maher.
6: I am tired of a set of people on the very far left in the Democratic Party telling us that in order for us to be progressives, we now have to believe ideas that are completely nuts. Israel shouldn't exist. These are terrible ideas.
4: But Gary Bauer of American Values says the Democrat Party is too invested in anti-Semitism to make a genuine turnaround, and specifically because of two policies.
7: One, they are committed to keeping the universities in the hands of the socialist left. And number two, the increased entry into the United States of people from Muslim countries.
4: Bauer says there are voices in the GOP that are starting to compromise when it comes to Israel, but for the most part, they're not being let into the tent.
7: The Republican Party has the sniffles, and it's being treated heavily and quickly. The Democrat Party has a raging fever.
4: I'm Steve Jordahl.
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9: Women were created to receive and respond. 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
10: Reception does not diminish us. 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It's how we become filled with Christ, with His Word, with His life. 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
9: 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For Tuesday, July 21st, I'm Dana Gresh. We're back with Mary Cassian for episode 5 of the series, What is a Woman? 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I would sure love to see you there. Now here's Mary.
10: I want you to think about the last really great conversation you had where someone said something and you actually heard it, let it land, turned it over, and then gave something back. And then they did the same with what you gave them, and it just went somewhere good. Those conversations are rare, aren't they? They're great because someone decides to actually receive what is being said, to be fully present, fully attentive, and then to respond thoughtfully and genuinely. And here's what I want to suggest to you today. That dynamic, receive and respond, isn't just the secret to good conversation. It's woven into the very design of womanhood. And I know that might immediately raise some questions for you, maybe some flags, because in a culture that's told women to take up space and to never let anyone define them, the idea of being a receiver or a responder sounds like it might be diminishing, maybe even dangerous, like you're giving something away. But stay with me, because I think what we're going to discover today is that receiving and responding is not weakness, it's not passivity, it's not code for being a doormat. It is, in fact, one of the most powerful expressions of what it means to be a woman. So today we're picking up on the next thread in our series, What is a Woman? And so far we've established that a woman is God's living masterpiece, handcrafted in His image, intentionally created female, fashioned with softness and relational beauty. And today we're going to add the next phrase, to receive and respond. In Genesis 2:18, God looks at the man that He has just made and says something remarkable. He says, "It is not good for man to be alone. I will make a helper corresponding to him." A helper, that's how God identifies woman at the very moment of her creation. And the Hebrew word is ezer. And if you look at how it's used throughout the Old Testament, you'll find something fascinating. It's most often used of God Himself. Psalm 33:20 says, "Our soul waits for the Lord. He is our help and our shield." Now, helper isn't a word for someone secondary or subordinate. This is the word that you use when someone brings you what you cannot supply for yourself. Essential partnership, indispensable aid. But here's the question. How does helping actually work? What's the first requirement for being a good helper? You have to receive. You have to understand what's needed before you can meet that need. You have to be attuned to the situation, to the person, to the need at hand. Otherwise, you can't properly respond. And this is why receiving isn't passive or secondary action. Receiving is actually the first movement of every act of genuine help. Before the Proverbs 31 woman stretched out her hands to the poor, she noticed them. She took in their need. Before a mother comforts a crying child, she registers the child's distress. Before a friend comes alongside someone in grief, she senses the weight of what her friend is carrying. Receiving is the first movement of helping. And God built it into woman from the very beginning. God wrote the truth about womanhood into your body before he wrote it anywhere else. Now, I want to take a moment with this because I find it breathtakingly beautiful. Your physical design as a woman is a design for receiving. You're built to receive a husband in the one flesh union of marriage, that most intimate of all human exchanges. You have a womb, a receptacle that cushions, holds, and sustains new life. You have the shape of someone designed to enfold another being, wider hips, a curved frame, arms made for holding close. Receptivity is not incidental to what you are. It's structural. It's biological. It's God's first message about womanhood written in your very body. And nowhere is this receptivity more vividly displayed than in the womb. Now, consider what the womb actually does. It's not passive. It's actually one of the most remarkably active environments in the human body. A woman's body doesn't just wait idly. It prepares week by week, month by month, creating a welcoming space. It receives new life and then devotes everything it has to nurture that life into being. And that's the picture of what receiving looks like in the deepest sense. It's not just saying yes and stepping aside. It's saying yes and then engaging every resource you have to steward, support, and sustain what's been entrusted to you. Your body is the first teacher of this truth. But before I go any further, I need to say something really important here. Some of you are not mothers. Some of you never will be, or the door has closed, perhaps painfully so. I want to be crystal clear. This physical reality is a picture of something that applies to every woman, regardless of whether she ever carries a biological child. The posture of receiving, the openness, the active attentiveness, the willingness to welcome and nurture life, that's a disposition of the feminine soul, and it shows up in a thousand ways that have nothing to do with pregnancy. It's woven through you, and God put it there on purpose. So I want to push back on the idea that receiving is passive, because I think this is where a lot of women trip up. We hear receive, and we picture someone who just sits there, who nods along, who doesn't engage, who contributes nothing, who simply absorbs, but that's not what receiving actually is. Think about what it takes to receive a difficult piece of feedback from someone who loves you. Real receiving means you have to quiet the defensiveness. You have to actually hear the words, not the version you've already started arguing with in your head. You have to hold it up to reality and honestly ask, is this true? And you might need to sit with it and ask clarifying questions or consider if there's any merit to it. You might need the humility to say, you know what, you're right. That's not passive. That takes more courage than most people ever muster. James 1:21 uses this language of reception in one of the most important spiritual contexts there is. James says, therefore, ridding yourselves of all moral filth and the evil that is so prevalent, in humility receive the implanted word which is able to save your souls. It's a striking image. James pairs the humility of receiving with the hard work of clearing out whatever would prevent it. The word of God is to be received, planted like a seed into the ready soil of a heart that is genuinely open. And when it's truly received, it doesn't just sit there. It takes root, it grows, it produces fruit. And think about that for a moment. The womb and the word operate by the same principle. What's received is transformed into life. And this is the picture of the church herself. She receives Christ's love, Christ's sacrifice and provision, and responds in devotion and obedience. And the church is the ultimate receiver. And as women, we image that posture in a unique and beautiful way because it's been built into our design. Reception does not diminish us. It's the posture that enables us to flourish. It's how we become filled with Christ, with his word, with his life. You show the watching world what it looks like to be open rather than guarded, filled rather than self-sufficient, welcoming rather than withholding. Now, let's talk about the other half of this, responding. If receiving is about capacity, the ability to take something in, responding is about inclination. It's the direction your heart naturally leans. And God built into woman an amenable spirit, a heart bent toward yes. Now, the word amenable doesn't come up much in everyday conversation, so let me unpack it for you. Amenable means open rather than closed, soft rather than resistant, willing rather than defensive. It's not the same as having no convictions or no backbone. It's a fundamental orientation of the heart that leads you towards engagement rather than withdrawal, towards yes rather than a reflexive, resistant no. Think about the moment in Genesis 2 when God brings the woman to the man. God has formed her. He's constructed this remarkable creature, and I love that Hebrew word bana, an architectural word, a construction word, built from Adam's own bone and flesh. And God brings her to the man. And what does Adam do? He names her. Genesis 2:23 says, "This one at last is bone of my bone and flesh of my flesh. This one will be called woman, for she was taken from man." And you know what? Scripture doesn't record a word of protest from the woman, not a single objection, which I find fascinating because let's be honest with each other here. If you heard that someone had unilaterally decided what your name was going to be, your first instinct might not be joy. Might be something like, "Excuse me, I think you forgot to ask." But here's what I think is happening in that silent moment. Eve responded exactly as God created her to respond, with delight, with openness, with a yes that was natural to her womanly design. She wasn't overruled. She was at home. He initiated, she responded. And together, in that exchange, they reflected the image of God, who is himself a God of perfect giving and receiving, of perfect initiation and response within the eternal community of the Trinity. And that responsive disposition isn't weakness. It's the strength to perceive what's good and to say yes to it. Her default setting is openness, not defensiveness. And that disposition is what makes helping possible. A helper who won't respond, who resists every initiative and deflects every request, is not actually a helper at all. And this is also what gives us the clearest window into what Paul and Peter mean when they call on wives to submit to their husbands. That call in Ephesians chapter 5 and 1 Peter chapter 3, that isn't an external rule imposed from the outside. It's an invitation to live out what is already woven into feminine design. The willing, intelligent, self-directed yes of a wife to her husband mirrors the church's glad response to Christ. It's not a constraint placed on women from above. It's a design feature expressing itself in the context of marriage. And I want to get really practical here for a minute. Let me make this concrete. So a husband casts a vision for the family's direction, maybe a move, a financial decision, a shift in priorities. What does a wife who is genuinely receiving and responding look like? She doesn't shut it down before it's fully out of his mouth. She doesn't immediately list all the reasons it won't work. She receives it. She takes it seriously. She asks thoughtful questions. She prays about it. She brings her own perspective and wisdom to bear on it. And together, they work toward what God has for their family. Her receiving and responding doesn't eliminate her voice. It actually makes her voice more effective because it's offered in the spirit of partnership rather than competition. Or a friend calls, voice tight with something she's not quite saying. A woman who knows how to receive and respond doesn't fill the silence with her own words. She waits. She listens. She receives what's offered, and then she responds, not with a quick fix or a Bible verse fired like a dart, but with genuine engagement, with care, with wisdom. Or a child comes home from school quieter than usual. A mother who knows how to receive and respond doesn't pepper him with questions or immediately try to fix whatever's wrong. She creates space. She stays present. She waits for what's ready to surface, and then when it does, she's there. And in every case, receiving isn't about being told what to do. It's being attuned enough to perceive what's truly needed and wise enough to know how you can help meet it. You're not passive, you're perceptive. Proverbs 31 woman illustrates this perfectly. Before her hands ever reached out, she had already taken in what was needed. She noticed, she assessed, and then she responded with wisdom, with action, with purpose. That's the pattern. That's the design. Receive, then respond. Take in, then pour out. Notice, then act. Now, I have to be honest with you about something, because leaving this here would be incomplete, perhaps even dangerous. And here's the hard truth. Women are responders. It's woven into our nature. And that means we will respond to something. The question is not whether you will respond. You will. The real question is, what will you respond to? So let's go back to Eve for a moment. Stay with me here, because this matters more than it might first appear. Given everything we've just said about woman's responsive nature, Eve's story could easily be misread. You might hear it and you might conclude that the problem was that she was responsive. She should have been more guarded, more skeptical, more resistant, less responsive. But that's not the lesson. The problem wasn't that Eve was responsive. The problem was that she responded to the wrong voice. In Genesis 3, the serpent comes to her and says, "Did God really say?" Now, those were just a few little words, but they were precisely targeted. He knew Eve was a responder, that her heart was oriented toward openness. So he came to her with a question designed to make her responsive nature work against her. He twisted God's word. He created doubt where there had been certainty. He presented an alternate version of reality that appealed to her desire to be wise and to be good and to be fully alive. And Eve's responsive heart said yes, not to God, but to the serpent's lies. She was still doing what she was designed to do, singing harmony, you might say, but she was singing it to the wrong melody. And this is why your anchor matters so much. Your responsive heart is a gift, but gifts can be hijacked. A woman with a beautifully responsive heart who is not grounded in scripture is a woman in serious danger, and she may not even feel it. Not because she's too responsive, but because she's navigating with a compass that hasn't been calibrated to true north. A woman saturated in scripture develops an almost intuitive discernment, a sense for when something is off, not a closed, suspicious posture, but an openness that isn't naive, responsive without being reckless. Psalm 119:105, it's a familiar verse. It says, "Your word is a lamp to my feet and a light to my path." It doesn't just tell you where to put your next step. A lamp illuminates where things are leading before you get there. So immerse yourself in the word, not as a duty, but because your beautiful, responsive heart needs truth to cling to. Read it, memorize it, meditate on it. And when you do, when your first response is to receive from God and to respond to Him, your responsive nature becomes everything He always intended it to be. So let's come back to where we started, that great conversation, the one where somebody truly listened, truly received what was said, and responded with genuine presence and wisdom. It was beautiful because it reflected what God built into the very fabric of human relationship and into the design of womanhood in a particular way. You are made to receive and respond, not as a limitation, not as a lesser thing, but as a gift, a capacity that enables you to help, to connect, to nurture, to be the kind of person in whom others find refuge, wisdom, and strength. And when you receive from God first, when His word is planted deep in you, when you respond to His voice before all other voices, this design becomes everything it was always meant to be, not something that makes you vulnerable, but a strength, not passivity, but perceptiveness, not weakness, but the power of a life fully oriented toward the one who made it. From the very moment of her creation, God called woman helper, easer, essential, indispensable, with the capacity to receive and the inclination to respond. That's who you are, and it is a beautiful truth.
9: Amen. Mary Cassian has been showing us the beauty of receiving and responding. Now, this doesn't mean we're passive. It doesn't make us doormats. No, it's the framework in which we flourish, where our wisdom and relational beauty are best displayed. And more than this, it's where we reflect the heart of God, who is our helper. I mean, what an honor is that? Isn't his design just beautiful? Mary is going to be back with a final thought in a moment. Now, if this conversation has been captivating and compelling to you, you might dive deeper with Mary's book, What is a Woman? 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We can't wait to hear from you. Tomorrow, we're talking about another beautiful distinction of womanhood, something so ordinary that we forget it's utterly miraculous. Join Mary Cassian once again on Revive Our Hearts. But now let's listen as she gives us some closing things to think about related to the idea of the woman being created to be a helper fit for her husband. This is from a past True Woman conference.
11: The female was made for the male. Then the Lord God said, "It is not good that man should be alone. I will make a helper fit for him." Genesis 2:18. Now, this doesn't go over so well, does it? The idea of thinking that woman was created for man. But in 1 Corinthians 11:9, it says that this is the basis of a woman respecting the authority of her husband. And for most of us, that idea of being created for man sounds kind of negative because it seems to imply that it gives the men license to use and abuse women. But nothing could be further from the truth. And that's actually not the meaning of the text at all. Because in the Hebrew, that preposition for actually means direction. She was created towards or with reference to him or on account of him. She exists because he exists. She exists because he exists. His existence led to hers, and it didn't happen the other way around. And remember, keeping the imagery of Christ and the church in mind, you can see how this all

0: there's a clue in the qualifier, fit for him. So she's a helper fit for him. That means she is like opposite him. All right, she's like the counterpart, like an image in a mirror. And the term is unique here to Genesis. And it expresses that notion of complementarity. She's not exactly like him. She's like opposite him, and she's a helper alongside. And that alongside part is extremely important, because the purpose of woman helping man isn't about exalting the man or serving him. It's not about him at all. Her help contributes to both of them alongside, together, achieving a greater and a nobler and an eternal purpose that is far bigger and more significant than their own existence. What does the woman help man do? She helps him image God and tell the gospel story.
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2: Welcome to Bible Q&A with John MacArthur. This is Denny Nugent with today's question. It comes from the Gospel of John, chapter 1, where Jesus tells the apostle Nathanael, quote, "Truly, truly, I say to you, you will see the heavens opened and the angels of God ascending and descending on the Son of Man." Now, John, what exactly is Jesus promising Nathanael here? And does this promise apply to believers today?
3: Well, Denny, that takes us back to a very familiar story in Genesis 28, verse 12, where Jacob dreamed about a ladder from heaven. We all remember that story from our Sunday school days. Our Lord is simply borrowing that. He is saying, "Truly, truly, I say to you, you will see the heavens opened and the angels of God ascending and descending on the Son of Man." He is referring to himself as the Son of Man, and what he's telling them is that they will experience supernatural power and works through the Son of Man. Heaven will open. Angels will come down. In other words, the supernatural will communicate power and truth through the Son of Man. Maybe another way to say it, that Jesus was not just a man living by earthly means, living by human ingenuity. He was rather an agent of heaven through whom the supernatural came in what he said, what he taught, and what he did. The only explanation for his life and ministry was that heaven had opened up and poured itself out through him.
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5: The European Parliament recently voted to allow governments and tech firms to scan private messages, photos, and other information on your phone. Those of us who desire some form of digital privacy will now face digital exposure. This vote came on a chat control law that enables warrantless mass screening of digital communications. In the past, the EU Parliament has voted against this intrusion, but like a movie zombie, it keeps being resurrected in this time past. The vote brings back the law until 2028 and set up a discussion on a future chat control law. All of this was accomplished under the guise of looking for child sexual abuse material. At the same time, the European Parliament also voted to advance a government-controlled digital currency. This digital euro would be money that would be issued by the European Central Bank and would work both online and offline. Online payments would be processed through an accounting system, while offline would be done through local storage devices. In previous commentaries, I've talked about the danger of a central bank digital currency known as a CBDC. Every transaction could be tracked by the government. It would know even more about you, your family, your clients, and your charities. If the government controlled your money, the government could turn off your money if those in power disagreed with your financial decisions. Fortunately, the U.S. Senate recently passed the Housing Act, which also included a provision that prevents the Federal Reserve from issuing a CBDC until at least the end of 2030. Anyone who might have thought such a provision was unnecessary need merely look at the votes taken at the European Parliament. I'm Kirby Anderson, and that's my point of view.

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0: God calls us to wholeheartedly live for Him, to love people in the way that is truly centered on others. As we read 1 Corinthians 13, it's a love that bears all things, believes all things, hopes all things, endures all things. Ladies, today on Gateway to Joy, Elizabeth Elliott shares another lesson in following the Master, the one who came not to be ministered unto, but to minister, and to give His life as a ransom for many. Here's Elizabeth Elliott.
1: It is the Lord who goes before you. He will be with you. He will not fail you or forsake you. Do not be afraid or dismayed. That promise given thousands of years ago by Moses to Joshua is for you and me today, if we are willing to follow the Lord. This is your friend, Elizabeth Elliott, talking with you today about the fitting of self to its sphere. Maybe some of you have heard the programs to which I have put this title, but maybe you didn't have a pencil the first time you heard it, so let me give you these four lines of poetry, and you may want to write them down and meditate on the importance of fitting ourselves to the sphere in which God has put us. Rest is not quitting the busy career. Rest is the fitting of self to its sphere. Rest is not quitting the busy career. Rest is the fitting of self to its sphere. Do you, do I, live life as though it belongs to us, to ourselves, to do with as we choose? Or do we recognize the Lord's ownership over us everywhere and in everything? Do we form friendships with a view to the honor of God or for personal satisfaction? Do we make decisions on the basis of what will make our lives most comfortable and interesting? When we do that, the story frequently ends in discomfort, after all, and boredom. Do we receive the geographical location of our lives as the will of God? I think there's probably somebody listening to me today who has never accepted the geographical location of your life. You're sure it's not the will of God, and you would love to be somewhere else. I can understand the temptation to feel that way. I love New England. I love where we live. But every once in a while, I think, wouldn't it be nice to live in Southern California near my grandchildren? But this is my sphere. And God is teaching me to fit myself to the sphere in which I've been placed. Do we receive the geographical location of our lives as the will of God, along with whatever requirements accompany this place, these relationships, these duties and obligations? You remember the Lord Jesus' formula for rest. He said, "Come to me, you who are tired and overburdened. I will give you rest." But these are the things you have to do. Come to me, take my yoke upon you, and learn from me, for I am gentle and humble in heart, and you will find rest for your souls. I get letters from people who tell me that their in-laws are wonderful people, and I get letters from other people telling me that their in-laws cause them great suffering. Let me read one letter about a mother-in-law. She said, "I grew up in the same neighborhood as my husband, but his mother really started to hate me when he and I became engaged. There are times each year when she's pleasant to me, but most of the time she is critical, slanderous, and does all she can to keep John from cleaving unto me. It has been the most frustrating aspect of our marriage. This past Christmas was no exception. I would love to say that I'm always a perfect daughter-in-law, but I can't. I try so hard to please her, only to be stabbed in the back. She has even turned all of her side of the family against me, and they believe only her lies about me. Her marriage is not unified, and she is not a Christian, although she goes to church. The fruit isn't there. The stress of her actions toward me at Christmas was unbelievable, and put me in quite a deep depression. Now, how about this one? Another one about in-laws. Well, I started to read the first sentence, but modesty forbids me to read it. It's such a nice compliment. She says, I've been listening to your voice on tapes for years. Thank you. She says some other nice things. She says, I have learned to thank God for my sufferings, such as my mother-in-law living with us for the last 8 years. She is an invalid, so I give her the best care. I know how to offer it as a sacrifice. I can't begin to tell you the blessings that have come from her being here. We are a very close family since we work together caring for her. Everyone says to us, why don't you put her in a nursing home? How do you stand it? I tell them Jesus has planned it all and has many good reasons for it. They either think I have completely lost my mind or they get very interested in my faith. I am including my testimony, which you may use any way you want to, if you just don't use my name. Thank you so much for sharing your faith so generously. You have helped me as much as Amy Carmichael helped you. Well, thank you so much for that testimony. The acceptance of something that this woman can't change has given her peace. That was the great lesson that Amy Carmichael taught me. In acceptance lieth peace. That's another way of saying rest is the fitting of self to your sphere. The circumstances in our lives which we can't change, we offer up to God and ask Him to make us faithful and enable us to glorify Him in the midst of what are circumstances that we would never have chosen ourselves. And here's a quotation from George MacDonald that I love. It's from his book called The Lady's Confession. It is always a friendly devil. I found the idea in the second letter to Corinthians last night. In the passage I refer to, St. Paul says, there was given to me a thorn in the flesh, a messenger of Satan to buffet me, lest I should be exalted above measure. Am I not right in speaking of such a demon as a friendly one? He was a gift from God. Clearly, St. Paul accepted it as something to be grateful for. Speaking of that thorn that St. Paul had prayed God 3 times to remove, he accepted it as something to be grateful for. Therefore, who is to say what may not be a gift of God? It won't do to grumble at anything, will it, sir, when it may so unexpectedly turn out to be given to us by God? I suspect that until we see a thing is plainly from God, we can never be sure that we see it rightly. I suspect that until we see a thing is plainly from God, we can never be sure that we see it rightly. I'm quite certain the most unpleasant things may be such gifts. I would be glad enough to part with this asthma of mine, if it pleased God, but I would not yield a fraction of what it has brought me for the best lungs in England. A passage from one of George MacDonald's novels, which I believe are still in print. This one is called The Lady's Confession. Learning to see everything as from God. And now a letter about a grandmother. This is in response to your broadcast on grandmothers. 3 days ago, I was telling a close friend how my dad's mom was. She's now 94 years old, completely blind, and I haven't seen her for 10 years due to our distance and finance. She is in the Philippines, being cared for at home by my aunts. She never went to school, but raised 10 children, and all of us, her grandchildren and great-grandkids, loved being with her every time we go for visits, reunions, and holidays. Well, you see, as she wasn't educated, we kids, we used to sit beside her in church, and with kids' foolishness, we knew that she couldn't read. But we would offer her the hymnal for fun, but she would refuse. She could memorize all the hymns in the hymnal, all the verses, and she would sing the alto just by following the soprano part. She would pray quietly, but I remember the day she publicly confessed to accept Jesus less than 15 years ago. I'm 36 years old now, single, and with my age, may not ever experience having children or grandchildren. But I experience time and again the joy of being a spiritual mom and grandma to those people who met the Lord. I watch them reproduce, and those ladies I'm discipling grow in His beauty. It's a thrill to have this experience. My grandma is fully satisfied with her life, as I listen to her voice tape every time a relative goes back home and tapes her voice in her songs. She still advises all of us by name, having that sharp memory in spite of her age. One of these days, she'll soon join my grandpa who went home 7 years ago. You have encouraged me today, Elizabeth, by reminding me of the joy of having a grandma. And here's something that I think a child is said to have written. The nice thing about grandparents is they like to hold you in their laps. They don't get mad when you don't eat your vegetables. They boost your confidence. They like kids and dogs and cats. They really know how to tuck you in at night. They're not in such a hurry. They listen to funny music. They have the nicest smelling house. They always buy what you're selling. They don't mind when you make a noise. They help with homework. They don't always know the answers, but they try. They never say, hurry up. They give good presents for your birthday. They're the only grown-ups who have time. They like to go to the park. They don't go on the monkey bars, though. They think you're the smartest, cutest kid on earth. They give you money and never say it has to be saved. They like it when you sleep at their house. They understand you when you cry. They take you places in their RV. They know how to explain things to mom and dad. They show your picture to everybody. They never put you on hold when they get a call waiting signal. They listen to what you say. They have some weird old toys. They don't skip parts of a story or mind if it is the same story over again. And they say that they knew mom and dad when they were kids.

0: Growing up, Elizabeth Elliot understood that studying the Bible is a vital priority for the Christian life. And ladies, we can also establish a solid foundation for our lives through daily Bible reading and prayer. Join us next time as we think about the eternal truth of God's Word here on Gateway to Joy. Anything, if offered to God, can and will become your Gateway to Joy. This has been a production of the Bible Broadcasting Network.
1: I'm Shauna on Johnny Erickson Tada Sharing Hope, here on The Cornerstone. Well, Johnny, if you don't mind me saying, you are one of the most hope-filled Christians I have ever met. And I want you to know how much you inspire me. But more so, this intrigues me. Because as I've watched you, your hope seems like, like a driving force that helps you persevere. Would you mind unpacking that for us today?
2: Oh, Shauna, you know, to me, hope is what keeps me persevering. Like, have you ever seen that cartoon of a stubborn donkey hitched to an overloaded cart?
1: Yes, yes.
2: Right, and he won't move.
1: Right.
2: He just lies down under his load. So the driver goes and gets a long pole and hangs a big carrot on the end of it. Then he sits on the cart while holding the pole that dangles the juicy carrot in front of the donkey. And the donkey sees that carrot, gets up, and off he goes, pulling that heavy load, all because he can see his rewards in sight. So our donkey does not mind the heaviness of his load. Now, I don't know, maybe that's not the best analogy, but it's got some truth in it. Because I don't want to lie down under my load here on earth. Rather, my hope is in Christ himself and in the certainty of his promise of future glory. So I'm going for glory. My hope looks forward to what God has guaranteed for the future. I may not be able to see that invisible kingdom, but like Romans 8 verse 25 says, if you hope for what you cannot see, we wait for it with patience. And patience and perseverance have a way of stretching my hope over time. I think hope keeps me pressing forward because it fixes my eyes on God's promises, a little like that donkey striving for the carrot. And I'm striving forward rather than getting too comfortable in my present circumstances. And I want you to know, I do not persevere because I am naturally resilient or that I have mastered endurance. No, I persevere through suffering and affliction because I am convinced that God's promises cannot fail. I am promised that one day sin's going to be no more, that there will be a new heavens and a new earth, and that I will enter a world that is more glorious than I can possibly imagine. I'm promised that one day I will see departed loved ones, that I will have a new wonderful body, and best of all, I'm promised that I'll see Jesus, the one who sacrificed everything to rescue us from hell. All this is just a small part of what makes my hope so exciting. I can endure my present sufferings because I know what God has promised. Look, I hold fast to Hebrews 6:18. It says there, we have this hope as an anchor for the soul, firm and secure. So let's forget the analogy of the donkey and the carrot, because who knows? That poor donkey may never reach that carrot, but we will. We will have our reward. Hope says, God will fulfill his promise. And perseverance says, therefore, I'll keep trusting him until he does. Ah, and Shauna, I trust I've explained as best I can why hope for me is such a driving force.
1: Oh, you sure have, Johnny, and thank you. Your words are inspiring because you speak them from your wheelchair. And I know everyone listening thanks you for unpacking how hope and perseverance work together. And listening, friend, Johnny has written more about this in her new book, Keeping Faith When Life Hurts. So if you want to stretch your hope, just visit johnnyradio.org and get all the details about this special new volume from our Johnny Erickson Tada, because she is all about sharing hope.
3: Is lamenting absent from your prayer life? I'm Mary Lohman of the Christian Working Woman, and this week I'm talking about the spiritual practice of lament for Christ followers. Jesus said that in this world we will have tribulation, and that confirms the need we have to learn what lament is and how we should use it. If you don't know how to prayerfully lament when those tribulations come your way, you're missing a marvelous way God's provided for us to deal with hard times and dark days. So, how should we lament? Well, there's no one right way. For each of us, it will be somewhat different and personal, but there is a common thread in the prayers of lament in the Psalms, and that is you take your lament to God, and sometimes it's to be God only, but be sure you go to God first with your lament. Often laments begin with a question, like Psalm 13, "How long, O Lord, will you forget me forever? How long will you hide your face from me? How long must I take counsel in my soul and have sorrow in my heart all the day? How long shall my enemy be exalted over me?" Actually, David had five questions of the Lord, five unanswered questions, five things that puzzled him greatly, five things that he wonders if God even knows or cares. Ever been there? Your lament might sound more like, "How long, Lord, before my prodigal child comes to you?" Or, "How long will I have to endure this physical problem?" Or, "How long do I have to put up with a mate who's not true to me or to you?" Or, "How long must I bear this unbearable pain of the loss of my child or parent or mate?" Whatever questions you have, your prayer of lament is your opportunity to express what's going on inside of you, even in stark, even angry words. Maybe that's what you need to do even today. Begin your lament to God. You don't have to sugarcoat it or worry about hurting His feelings. Tell God exactly what's going on inside you. He knows already, of course, but you need to put it into words and pour it out to God. We'll talk about the second step of lament tomorrow. For the woman seeking to live out her God-given calling, I have the perfect podcast recommendation for you. It's Walking Worthy from the Christian Working Woman. In each episode, you'll discover wisdom you can put into practice as you live out your calling. Just search for Walking Worthy on your favorite podcast platform. I hope you'll be with me again tomorrow as we continue this conversation on the lamenting prayer.
4: 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The tournament captivated and in some ways united the world through soccer, but many are mourning its end. The 2026 World Cup brought scenes of unexpected joy and fellowship, fans from all over the world uniting to cheer for their team. And yet, even for those cheering for Spain, there may be a sense of mourning and unfulfilled longing now that it's all over. Why? I think events like the World Cup give us a picture of what the human heart longs for. It's what we see in Revelation chapter 7 when people from every nation, tribe, and tongue are truly united and crying out with a loud voice, not because of a sporting event, but because salvation belongs to our God who sits on the throne and to the Lamb. I'm David Wolin at haventoday.org.
5: 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It comes as no surprise that he said, "Necessity makes even the timid brave." 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

God used Crown to change a life, mine. Hi, I'm Chuck Bentley with My Money Life from Crown. My life was dramatically changed when I encountered the truth of biblical financial principles. In 1999, I had one foot in the world and one foot in the Word. I was failing my family because I wasn't fully depending on the Lord. Thankfully, He used Crown to intersect my life. The truths that I learned in the Crown Bible study cemented my beliefs and impacted my behavior. I will forever be grateful for God's mercy and grace. We help people around the world understand who they are, what they have, and how to best use both. Proven biblical methods and resources transform individuals, families, communities, and even nations. Our core values are based on the truths contained in God's Word. They guide our staff, leaders, and volunteers. 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Brothers and sisters serving the Lord across the globe are gathering in Knoxville September the 10th through the 12th. The Crown family is united in the commitment to teaching biblical financial principles. 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

0: American Family News. I'm Rusty Pugh. The Treasury Department is cracking down on millions of dollars going to dead people. Connor Hansen reports.
1: Treasury says it's already flagged 5,000 payments that add up to nearly $100 million. And yes, that's all money that could have been going to dead people, or potentially worse, people using their names. Now, the Treasury Department says it does have a new system in place across the government to stop these kinds of payments before the money leaves government coffers. They have screened hundreds of millions of payments and trillions of dollars. Treasury Secretary Scott Bessent on Mornings with Maria said they're hoping to track down hundreds of millions more in fraud by the end of the year.
0: Arizona is holding its primary elections today, and the Democratic Socialists of America are hoping to notch more wins after several progressive challengers successfully ousted establishment-backed Democrats in other states. Michigan Republican Representative Lisa McClain accuses Democrats of trying to hide the fact that they're communists.
2: They soften the language. They invent nicer labels. They call themselves Democratic Socialists.
0: New Orleans is now under a tropical storm warning and a storm surge watch, in expectation of wind, rain, and storm surge from Tropical Storm Bertha.
3: Residents in New Orleans are getting ready to endure flooding to be caused by the approaching Tropical Storm Bertha.
4: The water is ridiculous. You know, that's pretty much the whole city, really.
3: As they build sandbag barriers to hold back the usual rising waters caused when cyclones hit the city notoriously below sea level, New Orleans will once again rely on its pumping stations. Randy Heyman directs the city's water and sewer board.
5: We are prepared, and I take every major rainstorm and every small rainstorm as a test.
3: New Orleans and Lake Pontchartrain could see a storm surge as high as 3 feet. In Miami, Eben Brown, Fox News.
0: The U.S. and Iran continue trading attacks following the killing of several American service members deployed to Jordan. Aisha Hosni has more from the White House.
6: The president is weighing whether or not he's going to expand this conflict, but the Iranians already are saying that they have totally waged a full-scale war with the U.S. In fact, this morning, there were strikes into Bahrain. Sirens were going off inside of that country as Iran began firing at U.S. targets there. Iran also lodging missiles and drones at Jordan and Kuwait's power and water plants overnight. There's also a maritime report out this morning that a tanker in the Strait of Hormuz was hit by an unknown projectile off the coast of Oman. A crew had to abandon the vessel, getting into a lifeboat for safety.
0: And finally, the Department of Education recently took a stand on social media against two far-left podcasters who called homeschooling a, quote, fundamental crazy Christian problem.
7: When the two hosts of the I've Had It podcast went on a rant about homeschooling in this country, the official Department of Education account on X quickly responded, coming to defend homeschooling. The account responded by saying, quote, homeschoolers like the winner of the Presidential 1776 Award have demonstrated their ability to succeed at the highest level time and time again. The proven value of homeschooling should never be dismissed as trickle-down stupidity. The only thing that is stupid is your ignorance. Will Estrada is the senior counsel at the Homeschool Legal Defense Association. He says that it is hard to overstate how huge the Department of Education coming to defend homeschooling really is.
8: They've weighed in defending homeschooling, advocating for homeschooling. It's very welcome, and it's not something we've seen before.
7: Estrada, a homeschool graduate himself, says that the podcast comments come from a worldview of, quote, seeing children as a burden and not a blessing. He cited a study by Dr. Lindsay Burke called Bringing Education Home. The study found that homeschoolers perform on par or in some cases better academically than their public school counterparts. He also debunked the theory that the podcasters attempted to make, saying that only the far right, Christians, and MAGA supporters are homeschooling their kids.
8: 4.5 million kids are being educated by their parents at home, and it really cuts across every race, demographic, socioeconomic status as parents choose what's best for their children's education.
7: I'm Caleb Castile.
0: 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I'm Rusty Pugh.
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1: Welcome to the Tuesday edition of Point of View. Thank you for listening. We have so much to talk about today. I really hope we can get to it all. But if we can't get to it all, then we'll try to get to it in the days to come. And of course, you can always tune in to the No I podcast as well, which is another resource that Point of View offers. But in this first hour, I have a very special topic and a special guest that I am excited to talk about, especially with the school year right around the corner. Yes, it is coming up, parents. And so if you are a Point of View listener, you are probably not new to the topic of homeschooling, but homeschooling is continuing to grow in popularity. And so maybe you know more people who are kind of considering this or asking questions about it. Maybe you're asking questions about it for your own kids or maybe for the sake of your grandchildren. And so you're going to appreciate this interview I have with Nikki Truesdell. We're going to address some hard questions that we often see in the media, some accusations about homeschoolers, whether or not statistically homeschooled kids are at a higher risk of abuse and mistreatment at home, and how different state laws affect not just homeschoolers, but parental rights. We're also going to get really practical. If you are thinking about homeschooling, but you have some issue that you think makes it impossible, whether that's single parenthood, a tight budget, two parents who are working, or some other issue, Nikki has some encouragement for you and some practical help as well. So once again, let me welcome my special guest, Nikki Truesdell, to Point of View. Nikki, thanks for joining.
2: Hi, Liberty. Thank you for having me.
1: So I am really excited to have Nikki on, and I know her primarily because we're actually related. We are cousins, but I'm going to read the official bio that we have for Nikki as well, which is quite impressive. Nikki is a Christian wife, mother of five, grandmother, and second generation homeschooler. She is the author of Anyone Can Homeschool, a blogger, and a speaker who writes and speaks encouragement to parents about Christian home education in any family dynamic, on any budget, and with any special need. Nikki is also the founder of Knowledge Keepers Bookstore, where she shares her love of history, book lists, and brings old history books back into print. And you can find all of her work at NikkiTruesdell.com. And of course, we have her links posted at pointofview.net as well. So Nikki, I'm excited to hear more about your background in homeschooling and have you tell that to everyone who's listening. But I wanted to start out with something that you and I discussed not too long ago, which was a new law passed in Connecticut. And I think this is important because even if people aren't listening from Connecticut, this has implications for any state, for parents anywhere. So basically, the new law, in short, what it did was require all families, whether they are public schooled, homeschooled, private schooled, to submit a form to the state with their intent of how they're going to educate their children in that coming year. And then if parents want to homeschool, they have to be inspected by the state first. And if they're under investigation, then they are not allowed to homeschool during that time. So obviously, I think there are a lot of problems with this, but walk us through why this kind of legislation should make alarm bells go off for parents.
2: Sure. We could go on all day, literally, about why this is so dangerous for homeschoolers. But the reason that, like you stated, is that anyone who desires to homeschool is automatically investigated. So it basically says they're guilty until they've been proven innocent. And they've put homeschool freedom in the hands of child welfare services. There's so many red flags with this. Number one, child welfare services has their own problems. And I'm not just talking about Connecticut, but every state across the country has an epidemic of problems. And it seems to come down to two issues when you're talking about, you know, whatever they call it in each state. In Texas, it's Child Protective Services. But they tend to ignore the glaring actual problems of kids who desperately need their help. And they also tend to harass families who are innocent and have never been proven guilty of anything. And that's what I find the most dangerous, is putting homeschool freedom at the hands of child welfare services and also with the school superintendents. And as you and I know, the public school system has many of their own problems, and they're in no way qualified to determine if parents are ready for this job. And but I think it goes deeper. As Christians, we know that our rights come from God. All rights come from God, and our right to freedom. And our children are given to us by God. He gave them to us specifically to parent, and he gave us everything we needed already. We are already qualified according to God, according to Scripture, to be the primary role, the primary influence in our kids' lives. The state has no authority, no matter how much they claim to. And like I said, the state has an epidemic inside the school systems of sexual abuse and drugs and crime, and not to mention illiteracy. So they're not doing the job of education, and they're doing so much more and so much worse instead.
1: Yeah. You know, one of the somebody that I spoke with during the last school year who was joining our homeschool group, and we're in Texas, which has a lot of homeschool freedom, thankfully, but they came up and said, okay, now what am I supposed to turn in to my school district so that I'm allowed to withdraw my child? And I was like, no. You know, you don't have to answer to them. But that really kind of betrays an assumption, doesn't it, about, okay, if parents have to ask permission or be granted permission by the state to decide how they're going to educate their kids, then what does that say about who as a society we think children belong to?
2: Yeah, you know, just before I came on, I was thinking about this, because you, what your friend asked is such a common question: who do I get permission from? And I think that this mindset is decades old, and it goes back to the compulsory education beginnings in America. And it took some time, because when compulsory education first started, there were obviously people who said, no, you can't tell me what to do. I'm not going to send my kids to your school just because you think I should. Now, over the decades, everybody just complied, and now it's very normal to send your kids off to school. And I really think that this compulsory education mindset convinced an entire society that the government actually does know better, and that the government can do a better job of raising kids than parents. They've made parents feel like they're not qualified, they're not educated, and now we're seeing this, that parents can't even be trusted to raise their own children without government oversight. I think that is the most dangerous aspect of this.
1: Yeah. So many things for us to be aware of and really make sure that we are not being influenced in our thinking by some government or secular assumptions that actually divides the family from each other at the very core. But I think, you know, back when this Connecticut law passed, the Wall Street Journal said this: anyone who's had experience with government bureaucracy knows how this can go. Inspectors who have a bias against homeschooling can easily find a reason to bar such instruction using an open case, which could be unresolved for a variety of reasons, as a criterion looks like a violation of due process. And this is the risk when you say, well, you have to be inspected. Well, there are any number of reasons when you're dealing with the government why that process could go on and you could lose your rights. But we're about to go to a break, and when we come back, I do want to address some of these questions head on, because any decent person should care about the safety of kids. And so if somebody has a legitimate question of, okay, well, should we care about kids who are homeschooled? Is there some sort of problem if they're not super familiar with that? Let's look at the research, let's look at the statistics, and let's answer that question. And we're going to do that with Nikki when we get back from this break. So stay with us right here on Point of View.
3: When a fire gets too big for one department to handle, first responders can be called in from Mutual Aid. They show up with what they have, not everything, just what's needed. That's a pretty good picture of life. 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Sometimes God uses ordinary people to answer someone else's prayer. You may not be able to fix everything, but you can show up. And sometimes showing up is exactly what God uses. The Cornerstone.
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5: Some of the best conversations happen around a table outside. Paper plates, melting ice, somebody waving away a mosquito and finishing a sentence anyway. Nobody trying to impress anybody. Just people being honest. There's something good about that. Because a lot of us carry around the idea that we have to clean ourselves up before we come to God. Better attitude, better habits, better spiritual resume. But Jesus never waited for polished people. He met people in ordinary places, at tables, on roads, by the water, in homes full of interruptions and imperfect people. That still matters now. Maybe the reason you felt far from God isn't that He moved. Maybe you started believing you had to become someone else before He'd meet with you. He's not asking for a performance. He's asking for honesty, a real prayer, a real need, a heart that says, "Lord, I need you." That's enough to begin. It always has been. The Cornerstone, part of your mix, part of your life.
6: It's already July. Next month, the kids will be back in school and another summer will have flown by. But relax, you still have some time to build some awesome summer memories with your kids. Here's some ideas. Look up a fun dessert and have them make it. 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An aerobie's like a frisbee, only it's easier to throw and goes a lot further. That'll be fun for them to learn. Set up a makeshift movie screen in the backyard. Supply some popcorn and Junior Mints and have their friends over for an outdoor movie night. 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Walkie-talkies were really the first cell phones anyway. On another night, let them stay up late and go outside with them. Look up at the sky and watch for meteors. On most nights, you'll see about 8 per hour. And don't hesitate to bring God into it. As you're sitting watching for meteors into the night, talk about God's creation. In the summer, it's often too easy for you to get busy and just let them play on the screens. But the screens will always be there. Summer won't. So grab the kids and make plans to make the most of what's left of this glorious summer. We are the Cornerstone.
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1: So I just want to remind people that you can go to pointofview.net and look at links that we have for the show today, including a great article by Nikki, and we're going to go through some of that here, basically responding to questions that people have about whether or not homeschool kids are at particular risk for abuse. And like I said before the break, we should all care about kids' safety and wanting to make sure that they are safe. And so a common objection or justification for some of the laws, like the one we were just talking about in Connecticut, is that, well, we just have to make sure that parents aren't keeping their kids home in order to abuse them and hide the abuse. Well, usually that is accompanied by some horror story. For instance, not too long ago, there was an article that went viral in the New York Times from somebody who documenting what I think is a very atypical homeschooling experience. But it was basically he endured a lot of abuse under the guise of homeschooling, and that went viral. And then that always kind of kickstarts another push for some of these laws. So, Nikki, you really responded to that thoroughly and pulled a lot of research into this article that you wrote. So I'd really love for you to spend some time addressing that, because I think that is a concern a lot of people have, especially when they see these scary headlines.
2: Yes, I have quite a few things to say about that. As you said, I was homeschooled, and I have been homeschooling for 26 years. And so that means I've been in the homeschool community for over 40 years. And what I always think when I see these latest articles, you know, and there are articles, there are news stories that come out of parents who are literally physically abusing their children and not sending them to school. But there needs to be a clear distinction drawn between kids who are not enrolled in public school and kids who are homeschooled. And unfortunately, the media is lumping the two together. Mm. And so often these kids who are abused are not receiving any education at home. Well, that's not homeschooling. They are just not in school, and that's not fair. So, but to the point of whether kids at home are abused, definitions matter really in this case. And when you hear words like abuse and neglect, we automatically think, well, those kids are being physically abused, or they're not being fed or dressed or whatever. Mm-hmm. But what you have to do is look deeper into these stories. And what often comes out is abuse and neglect. It depends on who's saying it. And there is an organization that is, I think, heavily pushed this whole narrative, and it's called the Coalition for Responsible Home Education. And they've been around for a while, and it's basically a group made up of a lot of embittered former homeschoolers. And they are working through the legislative process in every state to impose laws like the one that happened in Connecticut. They were behind this one, too. And what they call abuse and neglect is things like taking your children to church, having family Bible study, teaching them creation instead of evolution, or even choosing not to vaccinate or to even delay the child vaccination schedule. So that is what they're talking about in terms of abuse and neglect. They're basically saying that if your kid doesn't have a standard public school education, that's the abuse. Hmm. But as Christians, you know, we don't follow the wisdom of this world. As homeschoolers, we don't want the public school methods. That's why we homeschool. And for any state government to tell us, oh, you need to be doing exactly what we're doing, that's kind of the opposite of why we started this in the first place. One of my favorite scriptures, though, is the wisdom of this world is foolishness with God from 1 Corinthians 3. And I think about that in terms of literally everything that comes up in a homeschool conversation. And that includes this notion that kids need to go to school for proper education or proper socialization or even proper care. This, as I said in the first segment, the state does not have that authority over parents and their children. And the scripture says that the wisdom of this world is foolishness with God. And that is the wisdom of the world right now. So we have to be bold and we have to be confident in our decision to follow God's ways. And sometimes it does, you know, go against the law. But the state has no authority in deciding what is abuse and what is neglect. And another thing you mentioned earlier was, it really is at the mercy of whoever is making, you know, these house calls and looking at the family and deciding if a case needs to be opened, what they consider abuse or what they consider a neglect. And, you know, when you open this, you were saying we do need to have concern for actual abused kids. That is a problem in our country. They do need to be investigated and their children need to be rescued and protected. But these laws that target homeschoolers generally are just a knee-jerk reaction to an actual abuse case that had nothing to do with homeschooling.
1: Yeah. And it's so important, too, that we realize when resources are going after a boogeyman like a Christian family who's, you know, indoctrinating their kids. And yes, everybody in

0: might actually be in physical danger and all those things. And so that is good. But we got to understand people who are trying to take away parental rights and homeschooling rights, how they're defining this. So, man, there's so much we could talk about. But, you know, let's talk about, though, just kind of break some of these false perceptions people have, because, again, they might see this headline of, you know, a family that was abusive to their children, and they said, oh, we're homeschooling, when in reality they weren't. And those cases are not very common. And yet we seem to overlook as a society some of the rampant abuse that does take place in the traditional or public, I'll say common, school system. So talk about some of those numbers, though, in terms of homeschoolers compared to other kids.
1: Oh, yeah. This, I have a stat from the 2025 Nations Report Card, which gives all the statistics for education results across the nation. And so this is just from a year ago. 22% of 12th graders are proficient in math, and 35% of 12th graders are proficient in reading. So that's a dismal failure just academically across the board. If graduates of high school can't read and can't do math, I would consider that educational neglect. And there are other stats that say 12% of kids, which is about 6 million, report experiencing some form of sexual misconduct in school by the time they graduate. And then we know that the bullying numbers are just off the charts. 1 out of 5 children will be bullied by their peers. And then this is something that I haven't read statistics on, but we all know it's happening. Pronouns aren't being used properly anymore. Science has been traded for feelings. Kids don't even know their history. They don't know who fought in World War II. They don't know anything about the Declaration of Independence. And so when parents come to me and say, I'm so afraid I'm not doing this right, I always say, the fact that you are even concerned about it tells me that you're doing something right. Mm-hmm. And you're not the one who's going to mess up your kids. You've taken them out of a situation where they would be messed up. And you're the one that's protecting them from harm and abuse. And you're also giving them a solid foundation in academics.
0: Yes.
1: And on the reverse side, you know, there's 40 years of research into homeschool results, and homeschoolers generally test 15% higher on standardized tests than public school kids. So the academics are not in question, except by the people who have no clue what's going on in the homeschool world. Parents who are literally homeschooling care so much about their kids that they fear they're not doing it enough. And that's, to me, that's so much comfort when I receive a message or a phone call week after week after week from a parent who just says, just please make sure I'm doing this right. You know, these are not the kids that are being abused and neglected.
0: Yeah. Yeah. So well said. Just a couple other statistics before we go to a break, that you had compiled in this article that we have linked. Over 80% of child abuse cases and neglect fatalities occur before school age. And so once again, and this is tragic, but when you try to make homeschoolers the scapegoat and the child abuse problem, which it is, then you are actually overlooking the fact that the majority of these cases happen before a child would be enrolled in public school anyways. Another quote here, there is no body of research that suggests that the rates of child abuse, neglect, and murder or fatalities are any lower amongst public schooled and private school children than homeschooled children. So people can go to pointofview.net and find the link to this article, which is full of statistics like that and research, just in case you are concerned or have somebody who is. This is really important to know. We'll be right back with more information about homeschooling after this break.
2: The Bible tells us not to worry. And yet, there is a lot of worrying stuff in our world today. Thankfully, the Bible doesn't stop at telling us not to worry. 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But sometimes even knowing what to pray can be difficult. And that is why Point of View has relaunched our Pray for America movement, a series of weekly emails to guide you in prayer for our nation. 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
3: From legendary leader Dwight L. Moody, who said, "Love is the badge that Christ gave his disciples. He said, 'By this all men will know that you are my disciples, if you have love one toward another.' I would recommend all Christians to read the 13th chapter of 1 Corinthians constantly, abiding in it day and night. Then the power of Christ and Christianity would be felt as it never has been in the history of the world. A great many men pray for faith, but they forget that love exceeds faith. I would a good deal rather live the 13th chapter of 1 Corinthians and have this love that Paul is speaking, the love of God burning in my soul like an unquenchable flame, so that I may reach men and win them for heaven." From legendary leader D.L. Moody. A message from The Cornerstone. It's already July. Next month, the kids will be back in school and another summer will have flown by. But relax, you still have some time to build some awesome summer memories with your kids. Here's some ideas. Look up a fun dessert and have them make it. Go to the park and toss around a frisbee or an aerobie. An aerobie's like a frisbee, only it's easier to throw and goes a lot further. That'll be fun for them to learn. Set up a makeshift movie screen in the backyard. Supply some popcorn and Junior Mints and have their friends over for an outdoor movie night. Get some inexpensive walkie-talkies and let them talk with their friends. Walkie-talkies were really the first cell phones anyway. On another night, let them stay up late and go outside with them. Look up at the sky and watch for meteors. On most nights, you'll see about 8 per hour. And don't hesitate to bring God into it. As you're sitting watching for meteors into the night, talk about God's creation. In the summer, it's often too easy for you to get busy and just let them play on the screens. But the screens will always be there. Summer won't. So grab the kids and make plans to make the most of what's left of this glorious summer. We are the Cornerstone.
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3: From legendary leader Dwight L. Moody, who said, "Love is the badge that Christ gave his disciples. He said, 'By this all men will know that you are my disciples, if you have love one toward another.' I would recommend all Christians to read the 13th chapter of 1 Corinthians constantly, abiding in it day and night. Then the power of Christ and Christianity would be felt as it never has been in the history of the world. A great many men pray for faith, but they forget that love exceeds faith. I would a good deal rather live the 13th chapter of 1 Corinthians and have this love that Paul is speaking, the love of God burning in my soul like an unquenchable flame, so that I may reach men and win them for heaven." From legendary leader D.L. Moody.
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0: 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The opinions expressed on Point of View do not necessarily reflect the views of the management or staff of this station. And now, here again is Liberty McCarter.
5: are still on the line with Nikki Truesdell. The school year is right around the corner, and so it's a great time to talk about homeschooling in case you or somebody you know is actually considering that. But I think it's always a great time to talk about homeschooling because even if you're not currently raising kids or educating them, we should all care about parental freedom. And Nikki, you did such a good job of talking about how our rights come from the Lord. And we really do have a calling from Him, not the state, to raise our children. And we also definitely are not supposed to answer to the state in terms of how we choose to raise or educate our children. And we've been debunking some common myths and fears, or let's just say kind of some media propaganda that often crops up about homeschoolers. But I want to shift gears a bit and just talk about your story, because as your bio states, you're a second generation homeschooler. And so I'd love to hear any or all of what you would like to share about your own experience with homeschooling.
6: Oh, yes, I'd love to. Well, I'm very grateful to have been homeschooled for the second half of my education. My parents actually heard this call back in the 1980s on a radio program, and they began homeschooling my sister and me in 1983. And what's really important to note here is that my mom had dropped out of school in the ninth grade, and my dad only had a high school education. And, you know, there was no internet at this time. There were no homeschool cooperatives, and the curriculum choices were very few back then. But thankfully, my parents had mentors who encouraged them to think biblically about home and family and education, and that's exactly what they did. They went all in. And I am so thankful for that experience. And so when I became a mom, I was determined to homeschool my children. There was no other option in my mind. So I had my first child in 1996 and began homeschooling in the year 2000. And little did I know that I would be thrown quite a few curveballs in life after that first year of homeschooling. After the first year, I ran away from an abusive husband, had no home, no income, and two small girls. They were 2 and 6 years old when this happened. And so I had to start all over. And this began a really different period of homeschooling for us, but I was determined that that was one part of our life that would not change. And so I had to figure out how to go on and be a homeschool family with all of these new and very difficult circumstances. And what I learned, first of all, was to hold fast to my convictions and trust in God for everything. And I lived on prayer. I learned that my circumstances did not determine my ability to homeschool, and it wasn't dependent on a perfect schedule or a solid income or any of that, because I didn't have anything. I did not have stability for a good 2 years, and even after that, I was totally dependent on God, and He always provided what we needed when we needed it. And that included the ability to homeschool. And so I learned how to homeschool on a very different schedule because I worked full-time and part-time. Sometimes I had babysitting help. Sometimes my parents were able to help. And so it didn't matter what day or time or month of the year it was. We had school and we could have it. And I learned to do it very frugally. And I learned a lot more about home education, like it doesn't take a full 12 years to educate a child. My second daughter did not even start getting an education in phonics until she was about 8 years old. But by the time she was, 12 years old, she was reading classic novels. And so I learned a lot through those difficult circumstances and eventually began to share my story with people as things settled. And I did remarry and I had 3 more children, and life evened out and the circumstances got better. But I never forgot all of those difficult times and the things that I had learned. And so I finally was at a point where I was able to counsel other people that they could do this, and it didn't matter if they were single moms or if they still needed to work or whatever the situation was. I had been through enough of that to say, well, you can still homeschool. Let me tell you how. And so I started a blog and started sharing on social media probably around 2009. And I was always saying anyone can homeschool because I knew it. I knew my mom had done it without a high school diploma. I knew I had figured out ways to do it no matter what my circumstances were. And I was always telling people that. And finally, one day, my husband said, you know, you should just put this in a book and share it with lots more people. And I didn't take him seriously at first. I just thought that was funny. But then it really dawned on me that there were so many people wanting to know if they could homeschool. There were so many people desperate to exit the public school system, and they just needed the reassurance that they could do it. And so in 2020, I did write the book. I published it. And thankfully, a lot of people have been able to pick it up and read it and learned that they could homeschool. And I shared my story in that book, but I also interviewed other families who had similar stories and things that I had not done. So I interviewed people who have kids with special needs, and they told how they learned to homeschool a child with special needs, or maybe someone who was homeschooling an only child and figuring out all the socialization aspects, and even grandparents who homeschool. So I'm here to say that based on everything I've learned over 26 years, anyone truly can homeschool, because you're not a public school. You're a family, and you have school books, and you have pencils and paper, and your schedule is your own, and God has given you this calling, so you can do it.
7: Wow. Thank you so much for sharing that, Nikki. I know you've encouraged so many people, and what a just important time for that book to be published. I mean, 2020. Yeah. And then you had a surge of people that, and additionally, that were interested in homeschooling, or either kind of forced into it and then saying like, wait a second, I think I want to keep doing this. Yeah. And so I want to go through some of those different things. And because you mentioned, you know, the homeschooling as a single mom, and then in all these different circumstances, what you've experienced yourself. And then your book is great because you've got a chapter on each one of those and really just drilling down into the details. And so I want to do some of that. But the first thing, one of the first things you write in your book, Anyone Can Homeschool, is that first you just have to rethink what school means or what education means. So tell us, what does that mean? What do you mean by that, by we have to rethink education?
6: Well, it's very normal for us to think that school looks like public school because it's kind of the American way. And so it's funny because we're getting out of that, but we still want to copy it. And I will say, everyone who thinks that, you're not alone, because that's how almost all homeschoolers start is, okay, I need books and a whiteboard and these textbooks and tests, and it has to be Monday through Friday from 8 to 3. Mm-hmm. But my advice is to not copy the public school at all. And if possible, to even put that whole model out of your thoughts and to just ask yourself, what is a good education? I mean, any adult can define what a good education is. It starts with reading and writing and math. And then it builds from there over the years with lots of great reading material and a knowledge of history and the natural world and the ability to think about all of these things with common sense and logic and a biblical worldview. And it doesn't have to be September through May, Monday through Friday from 8 to 3. It can be that way. A lot of people prefer the structure of that, and that's not the problem. The problem is the methods that the public schools use. And from the beginning of compulsory education about 100 years ago to now, it has evolved into just to a government program. And if people would step back from this for a second and look at it and realize, you know, the DMV is a public program, and so is the public school system. There's not much difference in their methods and their ways. And a lot of it is inefficient and has very low results. And so, like we talked about before, just the kids that are coming out of school that can't read and do math is just appalling. And so that's why I say rethink education completely. Just ask yourself, what do my kids need to know, and how am I going to give it to them? And thankfully, the homeschool community has just had an explosion of resources available over the last 40 years. It's mind-boggling. And I think a lot of times people don't realize you don't even have to touch the public school curriculum ever again, because homeschooling has its own market, and there's so many possibilities that you and 20 of your friends can all use a different curriculum and be happy with it. And so just figure out, what does a person need to know, and how am I going to give that to my kids? And then talk to your friends who may homeschool, or talk to a veteran and say, how do you teach phonics? What do you use? And the beauty is that all the curriculum comes with an answer key and the instruction guide for parents who don't know what they're doing. It literally walks you through everything. So you don't have to copy the public school methods to give your kids an even better education.
7: Yeah, so good. Well, when we come back, let's drill into some of those specific chapters and questions that people have and look at what it could look like for your family if you wanted to try this. We'll be right back.
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10: The Apostle Paul knew what it was like to live with weakness. He had a struggle he wanted God to remove. And God's answer was not what Paul asked for. God didn't remove the weakness. Instead, he showed Paul something deeper. My grace is sufficient for you, for my power is made perfect in weakness. That's not always easy to hear. Most of us would rather have the problem solved and the pain lifted. But sometimes God works in the weakness instead of removing it. He gives strength you didn't know you had. Peace that doesn't match the situation. Grace that holds you when your own strength runs out. So if you're facing something you wish God would take away, you're not alone. A no from God is not absence. It may be an invitation to see His strength in a way you would never have seen otherwise. Be encouraged. His grace is still enough. The Cornerstone. Part of your mix. Part of your life.
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7: All right, Nikki, your book, Anyone Can Homeschool, recounts your own story, but also has multiple chapters on, okay, how does this work in different kinds of circumstances, most of which you've experienced yourself, including education on a budget or no budget at all, homeschooling as a single parent, homeschooling with special needs in the family, homeschooling with other family members, including grandparents. So we have a few minutes left, and what I'd love to do is hear, what are one or two of the top questions you get, or kind of the questions that you answer in these chapters? What are some of the most common ones? And then walk us through those.
6: I think the most common one is the single working mom, because typically single means you are also the only income provider. And so that's probably my top question. And what I always recommend is just figure out a way to provide care for your child when you're at work and provide an education on whatever your schedule looks like. And like I said in the last segment, it doesn't matter. You don't have to have school at a certain time of day or year even. And I wrote a lengthy blog post about working in homeschooling that kind of helps parents brainstorm all the possibilities. And sometimes that just means hiring a good babysitter if your child is young. Sometimes it means if you have a high schooler, they can do a lot of their education online independently at home while you're working. There is not a single formula, and that's the whole point, that when I say anyone could homeschool, it's because anyone can do this depending on their different circumstances. And you really do have to just look at the schedule and say, okay, how am I going to fit this in? And then do it. And you can do it on any budget too, and that's another chapter, but that actually falls into the single and working mom thing, because mm-hmm. living on one income and trying to raise kids alone usually means a tight budget. And there are free and very inexpensive curriculum options available. So many available.
7: Yes, I know. I've had friends say, you know, I'm looking at this one and it's, you know, such and such $100. And I'm like, wait a second, don't do anything. Stop right there. You do not have to spend that much money because, I mean, and you give so many good examples in your book too. But yes, it's just an explosion of free and low cost resources available today.
6: Yes. And probably the other biggest one I get is I am not qualified. I can't do this because I'm not a teacher. Mm-hmm. I don't remember history. I hated science or whatever. And you don't have to be certified. In most states, you don't even have to have a certification. You would want to check your state homeschool laws to be sure what they require. Many people who have a college degree still feel unqualified because they say, well, I didn't get an education degree. And I just want to say that doesn't matter at all. My mom dropped out of ninth grade and was perfectly capable of facilitating my education, even if she sought outside help or studied that answer key, you know, and wore it out. We did it, you know, and it didn't matter that she had not even finished high school and hadn't gone to college. So I think people are afraid because the system looks very professional and big and expensive. But it's government. Government is bloated and the results are miserable. And so you're way more qualified than even the public school system is to homeschool your kids because you love them and want the best for them. And the resources to fit that are everywhere.
7: Mm. And another thing that you said in the book that I thought was really insightful that a lot of people probably aren't thinking about is that even with teachers who are getting, you know, their degree in education, and I have multiple teacher friends and they absolutely love what they do. But even then, in, you know, what the educational standards are for them, they change pretty often, or mm-hmm. the curriculum that they're like, oh, okay, now we have to use this, like that is changing. And so, like you said, sometimes when from the outside looking in, you're like, oh my gosh, this is like, you know, so big and complicated, I could never try to educate my own child. And we forget that they're operating based on a system that has to serve multiple children and families, and it has to be standardized for that reason. But when you're family, it doesn't have to be.
6: No, you can tailor it so specifically to each child in your home. And that's just one of the thousands of beauties of homeschooling.
7: Yes. Well, I do want to also maybe give you an opportunity to encourage grandparents as well. And I will just say, too, like, you know, we've mentioned moms, but I want to give a shout out to the dads out there. From my own experience with my own dad being super involved in my homeschooling education, and now my husband is extremely involved. You know, a lot of dads do make sacrifices with work in order to have, you know, scheduling availability and things like that and be involved in their kids' education. And oftentimes grandparents are able to offer that help for their kids as well and their grandkids to be able to have this. So give us some examples of that, because sometimes it is like a big family affair.
6: Oh, it is. I have met so many people who said they either moved cross country to be near the grandparents or vice versa so that the whole family could be involved, whether it meant allowing the parents to still work and the grandparents spend the day with the kids or something like that. You know, especially works well with the single moms. Grandparents can teach the whole curriculum or babysit the younger children and help out. I know my mom helped in so many different ways. My dad worked sometimes two and three different jobs, but my mom took on the whole homeschooling. And then when she was a grandmother, she would jump in and help wherever. I mean, anything we wanted her help with, she was there, whether it was just babysitting, rides, or teaching something, or making sure that we had what we needed to teach. And I would say the same thing about your dad. He was a tutor for me when I was a student in math and science, too. And so he was the homeschooling uncle for a time for me. But yes, it definitely should be a family affair, and grandparents have so much to offer to make this possible.
7: And I want to just kind of to piggyback off of that, we're talking about family, but it's not the 1980s anymore. And I know that's where your homeschool journey started, but there is so much opportunity for community. And many people mistakenly think of homeschooling as this isolated thing, when in reality, I think when you have a community of supportive friends and like-minded people who are on the same journey as you, that in itself can offer so much help and support.
6: Yes, I highly recommend finding a local homeschool group. A lot of people go online and get in Facebook groups and things like that, and those have their place. They're very helpful, but I don't think they take the place of an in-person community, whether it's a co-op or just a support group or field trips or park days. There's so many options available. And if you're in a place where there's not as much available, I will recommend that you start something, because that's how all of these things came to existence. With mom or dad who said, no, we need to do this. And they called a couple more friends and started it. But there is no substitute for just having a homeschool community where your kids make friends, but parents also make lifetime friendships, because you're with people that are like-minded in how you're raising a family, and there's so much support and information to share. It's priceless.
7: Yeah, absolutely. I endorse that and encourage you as well. If you're listening and you're thinking, okay, I want to homeschool, or I am, and there's not exactly something that I want, if you put the word out there, and even if it's as simple as, hey, I'm a single mom, I'm working, and I'm homeschooling my kids, they would love to get together with other homeschooled friends that have the same interest. And I see people do that all the time in the area where I am. And then a bunch of people will say, yes, me, I want to do that. And then all of a sudden, there's a group right there that is formed. And so there are so many resources and potential today and options for families. And so, Nikki, we're out of time, but I just thank you so much for sharing your wisdom and encouragement with us on Point of View today.
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7: 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And we'll be right back after this break.
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12: Back to Genesis with Dr. John Morris, scientist with the Institute for Creation Research. Dr. Morris, how are stars formed?
13: Chris, evolutionists say that each star condensed out of interstellar clouds of gas. But think about it. How could this happen? Remember, space is a vacuum, and gas in a vacuum would be sucked out in all directions. How could this gas become so dense that it would collapse by its own gravity? The pressures pushing it out would far exceed the gravitational pressures inward. There have been a number of evolutionary suggestions to get the process started, but all of them start with stars in the beginning. They say that a nearby exploding star might send out a pulse of energy that would condense a cloud of gas, but the question is, where did the stars come from in the first place? Not how do stars in rare circumstances form other stars? The Bible says that God created stars on day 4 of creation week, and the evidence fits that back to Genesis truth.
14: This is Chris O'Brien. Thanks for going back to Genesis.
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15: For American Family News, I'm Robert Thornton. The president of Lebanon met today with President Donald Trump in the Oval Office amid an escalation in the war in Iran. Here's Fox's Peter Ducey.
16: During an Oval Office sit-down, the president revealed that he isn't just trying direct diplomacy by talking to other world leaders. He is willing to try direct diplomacy by talking to terror group leaders. And he revealed this in the context of a meeting designed to try to figure out how to stop the war between Israel and Hezbollah in Lebanon.
17: I would speak to Hezbollah. Yeah. I speak to everybody. I'll speak to people that a lot of people think I shouldn't be speaking to, and things work out.
16: President Trump has also announced every time Iran kills an American soldier, they will pay for that killing many times over. This directive has been passed on to the Secretary of War, Pete Hegseth.
15: The Iran-backed Houthis in Yemen announced a blockade of Saudi shipping in the Red Sea, potentially adding to the economic disruption caused by the closure of the Strait of Hormuz. Tropical Storm Bertha is beginning to turn westward. The National Hurricane Center says tropical storm conditions are spreading over portions of the Florida panhandle. The storm is expected to produce total rainfall amounts of 2 to 4 inches with isolated higher totals around 6 inches through Thursday along the central Gulf Coast from western Florida into southern Louisiana. Little change in strength is expected today, and gradual weakening is forecast tomorrow through Friday. Monitor local media outlets for the latest. Border Patrol says smugglers are using rideshare apps to transport illegal aliens. Here's Fox's Brooke Taylor.
18: We know that illegal crossings are at historic lows, but Border Patrol has an urgent warning. They're saying that they're seeing an increase in smugglers and cartels using these rideshare services to move illegal migrants deeper into the U.S. So we spoke exclusively with Border Patrol agents in El Paso about this. They say criminal organizations are using legitimate drivers to keep cartel members away from law enforcement. Agents warning drivers to be suspicious of pickup requests in remote areas, third-party bookings, or passengers who look dirty, anxious, or arrive in groups.
15: U.S. Customs and Border Protection says suspicious activity should be reported to law enforcement hotlines. The Texas Tribune reports that Democrat U.S. Senate candidate James Tallarico pledged $25 million for black voter outreach at a sometimes tense Houston town hall on Sunday. The Democrat nominee faced pointed questions from some voters and was confronted by a political content creator who said, quote, "You cannot win without us." Tallarico fielded questions for over an hour. A British-born Christian political scientist says the United Kingdom's new prime minister will have to avoid repeating some of the mistakes of his predecessor if he hopes to turn his country's stagnant economy around. More from AFN's Chad Groening.
19: Andy Burnham has become the seventh British prime minister in the past 10 years. The self-described socialist replaces Keir Starmer as leader of the governing Labour Party. Starmer was forced out by a rebellion within his party. Burnham has called for more public control of key sectors. Dr. Glenn Doerr is chair of history and government and professor of international studies at Cedarvale University, who was born and raised in the United Kingdom.
20: In terms of his public perception and political positions, he's likely to be a very left-wing leader. I think he's going to be fortunate in a way because he was not in national politics and not tied to Keir Starmer and his cabinet, that maybe he'll be given a new opportunity by President Trump on the global stage.
19: But Doerr says he'll have to be cautious.
20: He'll have to avoid repeating some of the mistakes of Starmer, and he really will have to work hard in terms of improving Britain's economy. Turning things around has been, at least compared to the U.S. economy, a lot of stagnation in the U.K., and he'll have to work at that. And he really only has 3 years because there is another general election that will have to occur by mid-2029.
4: I'm Chad Groening.
15: A check of Wall Street before we go. Stocks were up as of early afternoon. West Texas Intermediate crude was also up at about $85 a barrel. That is all our time for this version of the news. You can see more news at AFN.net.
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1: Welcome back to Point of View. For the second hour, we have a lot of news issues to talk about. Just wrapped up a great conversation with Nikki Truesdale, a homeschool advocate and second-generation homeschooler. So if you missed that, you're going to want to go back to the website, pointofview.net, where you can listen to that in podcast format and maybe share it, especially if you know people who are homeschooling or considering homeschooling or have some questions about it or even maybe some skepticism. I think that that conversation will really encourage anyone that you send it to. But I did want to kick off this hour acknowledging our fallen troops, because over the weekend, the U.S. Defense Department has identified three service members who lost their lives in service over the weekend. And we need to remember them. We need to remember the service members who are putting their lives on the line so that we can pray for them. We need to remember the families of those who have loved ones who are overseas and are stationed around the world to help keep Americans safe. So I want to honor them for a few minutes as we kick off the second hour. And over the weekend, Secretary of State Marco Rubio was interviewed and made some comments about those incidents as well. So let's go ahead and play clip one.
2: Obviously, I think sometimes when you look at this stuff, we forget. We take for granted that our military is so effective, the mission they carry out is very, very dangerous. And so we lost people in Jordan after there was a strike. A missile got through. We shot down almost all the missiles. One leaked through, hit the wrong place. And tragically, it's heartbreaking. And our hearts go out to these families. These are heroes that pay the ultimate price. We also lost a service member in Iraq unrelated to combat. They were decommissioning the munition, and an accident happened in that process when they were harmed. But look, our military all over the world, especially in that part of the world, but all over the world every single day, do very dangerous things. We've had people who lost their lives in training missions. Nothing the military does is safe. It's all inherently dangerous. And we're just grateful to have such heroic Americans in uniform in the service of our country.
1: Yeah, nothing our military does is safe. That is so important for us to remember. And he said that here in the United States, we can forget that and we can take that for granted. And why do we take that for granted? It's because our military does such a good job of keeping us safe and of fighting our enemies in such a way that we are not fighting them here at home, that our country is not ravaged by war. That's something we should all be very grateful for and know that that would not be possible if we did not have the military that we have. So two young people lost their lives at Mawafiq Salty Air Base in Jordan, as Rubio was mentioning. They were actually there as part of an ongoing operation, Operation Inherent Resolve, which is an ongoing mission working with other nations to fight the Islamic State, or ISIS, which we know has carried out multiple terrorist attacks against our troops, against Americans and other innocents all over the world for a long time. So they were a part of that ongoing mission. And of course, Iran is targeting Americans and others wherever they can, and not cooperating with the MOU, as could have been easily predicted. And so Iran targeted the airbase. And as Rubio said, one missile got through and another was blocked. And so I did want to just talk about those who lost their lives. The service members who died in that attack included 25-year-old First Lieutenant Tyler James Feehan of Iwo Beach, Hawaii, and Private Isabella Gonzalez of Carrollton, Texas, who was just 19. And I have to say, this one hit pretty hard. We obviously record out of Dallas, so Carrollton is right up the road. And she was 19 years old. She was graduating high school a little over a year ago. And so I've posted an article from a local news station here. Some of her friends, of course, have been having just heart-wrenching and lovely remembrances of her. Her Louisville ISD, which is the school district from which she graduated, said that after graduating just last spring, she answered the call to serve in the United States Army. She gave her life in that service, and our district is heartbroken by her loss. Her decision to serve after graduation speaks volumes of her character. And I just have to say, I mean, it certainly seems so. Again, 19. My own sister joined the military. She joined the Marines after graduating high school, and I was very young at the time. But I remember the emotional strain of the family, the worry. And then a few years later, after the attacks on September 11th, when she was called back up from the reserves, and you have the worry that your loved one, your big sister, is going to be deployed. And so now, as an adult, and I think about somebody who's 19 losing their lives in service to our nation, it just really hits, especially when you know that they're local. But Fian, the 25-year-old who was from Hawaii, he was actually a student at Southern Utah University, and he was just a little time away from earning his Master of Business. He was actually working on that. They're going to go ahead and award that to him posthumously. And then the service member in Iraq who died during an accident was Sergeant Michael Emmanuel Swinton, age 30, of Fayetteville, North Carolina. So as you can imagine, comments online have been lovely, and I mean that both literally and sarcastically, because there are many people who are just pouring out their, you know, well wishes and prayers and love for the family and loved ones of the lost service members. But there are also, again, people who are just making horrible comments. I don't know why you would ever say this. I would say you need to think twice before you make a kind of comment. But a lot of the people who hang out in comment sections online, I don't even think they're thinking once. And alleging things like, well, you know, it's, again, not paying attention to where these things are happening, not paying attention to any of the details of what's actually going on in the war, and saying that it was, their lives were lost in vain. They died for nothing. And I have to say that's not true, because whether or not you agree with this war, or you wanted the United States to get into the Iran war, and 17 lives have been lost up till now, by the way, according to the U.S. government, whether or not you agreed with it, what we do know is that when you're talking about ISIS, when you are talking about the Iranian regime, you are talking about forces that literally wish and declare death to America, that have executed multiple terrorist attacks on Americans, that have pledged to continue doing so. And according to the intel that we have, we're very close, in Iran's case, to being able to do so at a much higher capacity very soon, which is why we got into the war in the first place. And again, Rubio said something that I think is so insightful, which is we often forget that everything the military does is inherently dangerous. They're so effective that we can have our 4th of July celebration, which we all just had a couple of weeks ago, and not think about the 19-year-olds and the 25-year-olds and the 30-year-olds with families back home who are giving their lives. And you know what? They are volunteering to do that. They are volunteering to do that. And so you can criticize the administration. You can advocate for better foreign policy. But our troops are not dying in vain. It is because of a volunteer military, people who are patriotic and sign up to defend and protect Americans and protect their country, that we have the safe nation that we do. And it's so important for us to remember that and to be grateful for that and to pray for them. And so this week, our Pray for America is focused on the troops and their families. And I encourage you, if you're not signed up, to go to pointofview.net and click on the Pray for America banner and get that email in your inbox every week, so that it's a reminder for us to pray for our nation. We'll be right back.
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0: Fads come and go. Grapefruit diets, mood rings, Furbies, fidget spinners. For a while, everybody talks about them. Then they end up in a drawer, a yard sale, or one of those strange boxes in the garage nobody wants to open. But the message this station shares isn't a fad. God's love has never needed a trend cycle. His truth doesn't expire. The hope of Jesus doesn't wear out or need a newer version next summer. That's why the Cornerstone keeps showing up with a message that still matters. Songs that point hearts back to Him. Encouragement for ordinary days. Truth for moments when life feels anything but steady. 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The way we share it can change, but the good news is still the good news. 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
5: When you think of the Wild West, you think of the West back in the 1800s. But there was a time in history that you might say was the original Wild West. It was thousands of years ago in the days of Noah. It was anything goes, any law could be ignored. The ways of God were completely forgotten, thrown aside and mocked. Immorality was the law of the land. But God had enough. And like Wyatt Earp cleaned up Dodge City, God sent a flood to put a quick end to all the outlaw ways of the original Wild West. But Jesus said, it's going to be happening again. He said that in the last days, times would be just like they were in the days of Noah. You might think of it as the Wild West of the future. Mankind will more and more leave behind the fear of God and will champion evil and rebellion right before Jesus comes back. Read about the wild world to come in Matthew 24 in the Bible.
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1: So we talked about homeschooling in the first hour, but let's talk about what's going on with a school district in Royal New York State. They are going to be among the first public school classrooms to bring a humanoid robot into the classroom as a teaching assistant. This is not a joke, and it is something that I warned about and wrote an article, if you read it, in Outlook Magazine, how we're going to see more of this, and we really need to form our worldview right now on what we think about AI and robots being involved in education, because it's coming. And in fact, it's coming this fall. So this is from a publication in New York called New York Focus. You can read the article, of course, online at pointofview.net if you want to. But this is taking place in Salamanca City Central School District in Western New York. It is a small rural district actually located on the Seneca Nation Reservation. And it says a new kind of teacher will be ready to greet students. It is from the company Realbotics with an X at the end, which is a tech company, and it will be infused with an artificial intelligence teacher's assistance program that will allow students to both interact with the robot in the classroom and then log on when they go home via their laptops, where they can interact with an avatar or a moving image of the robot if they want to ask any follow-up questions. It is a female robot named Sally who will have a lifelike appearance, I'm reading from the article here, with silicone skin and long brown hair. It will be stationary in a seated position, but have a wide range of upper body movements and facial expressions. And if you want to hear what she'll sound like, we actually have a clip.
8: I make emotional connections by learning your preferences, remembering past conversations with our custom memory system, and responding in ways that feel personal and consistent over time, kind of like a very attentive friend with patched notes. I do not actually feel emotions the way humans do, but I am designed to recognize them, mirror them, and behave as if I care, so the connection feels real and supportive for you.
1: Why does a robot need to mirror emotions or make a connection with students feel real? It doesn't. In fact, this is dangerous, and I have a few reasons why that I'm going to try to get into. But by the way, it is not connected to the internet, and so normally these kinds of robots from Realbotics are equipped with facial recognition and recording. This one will not be, but it will have a unique identification code for each student so that when they're interacting with the robot, they can enter the code and the robot will remember previous conversations and say, according to the article, quote, hey, we were talking about this yesterday. Do you want to continue that conversation? And their justification, this is a quote from Salamanca Superintendent Mark Beeler, saying many schools are taking the easy solution of simply banning artificial intelligence. But I have found that students will find a way around most rules that schools put in place. Okay, that is the worst justification for this that I have ever heard. That's like saying, well, we know people are going to be doing illicit drugs anyway, so let's create a safe place for them to inject themselves with the poison. We know that that doesn't work. And so maybe you think that I'm a little drastic for comparing that to, a robot in a classroom, but the justification is wrong. And so there are two big problems with this that I want to try to explain. One, the academic issue with using AI in the classroom based on the evidence that is already coming out. Also, the emotional risk to students. So by the way, in this school district, it's going to be, the robot will be placed in a high school classroom that is actually on AI and robotics. But if the pilot program goes well, then they'll expand it to other high school classrooms. So the first problem is just academically. People are saying, again, it's kind of inevitable because so many students are using AI to cheat already. We just need to teach them how to do it well, and we just need to incorporate it into our learning process. I think that's the exact wrong approach, because you don't just say we're going to do something because people are already doing it anyway. You have to say, well, is it right? Is it helpful? Is it actually beneficial? And if you look at the evidence, then no, it isn't. So we have another issue of the Outlook magazine coming out in September that's on education. So if you are a monthly supporter of Point of View of any amount, you get the Outlook magazine. And if you want to receive it, then you can go to pointofview.net and you can support the ministry and you'll receive Outlook magazine as well. But I have an article on ed tech, education technology, in the September issue. Again, and we've talked about this multiple times on Point of View, how technology giving, the one-to-one devices, giving every child a laptop, all of these programs were promised to accomplish all these things and improve educational outcomes. And in fact, they did the opposite according to the research that we have coming out. So now we're seeing the same kind of push except for AI, which we don't really know a whole lot about. But when we do, what we do know is that even among adults, if you are a regular chatbot user, it actually decreases your cognitive ability. And so when you are talking about students, though, young people with developing minds, it's basically giving them a way to offload their mental work when they haven't even built up the muscles, so to speak, mentally to do that work themselves in the first place. It's like giving a first grader a calculator when they don't even have addition and subtraction down very solidly. So you're short circuiting the process of building critical thinking skills and mental stamina. So this is just a little bit from the article that will come out in September. But I actually looked at an article from Prof. G. Media, which is a publication that conducts research and analysis. And so there was a survey that I cited from over 200 educators, or nearly 200 educators. Half of them were K through 12 teachers, about the impact they're seeing on their students from AI already. 78% of them said that AI had a negative

0: drastic consequences. So that's just kind of the academic argument for why we shouldn't say, well, you know, it's inevitable, so we just need to kind of introduce AI into the classroom. No, I don't think we do. The other big concern I have about this, as you heard the robot itself say, is that it's meant to mirror emotions. By the way, Realbotics, this is kind of a new thing for them to build a teacher robot, but they are most famous for companion robots, which are intended to address what is described as the loneliness epidemic. And the head of this company has previously said that the goal of his company is to produce robots and AI that are, quote, indistinguishable from humans. Now, if you look at statistics about young people, I'm specifically looking at a study from 18 to 30 year olds right now, who use AI, there's already some big problems with them getting romantically attached and emotionally bonded to AI companions. And so why are we again introducing this in a school setting with kids whose brains are not fully developed yet, and making it not, it's not even a system, it's not even just a computer system with a big, you know, large language model research system that they can use on a computer. It's a robot that's meant to look like a human when they have a real life teacher right there. Why is that? But this is another article I've posted at pointofview.net from the Institute for Family Studies. And so they have this study that they published back in May on how common AI companions are. And they are way more common than you would think or that I thought before I read this. So this is a quote from the article. Using a national U.S. sample of over 2,000 young adults, we found that not only are AI romantic companions much more common than most people realize, but their users may have serious implications for the health and stability of real-life human relationships. Well, yeah, no kidding. They go on to say 1 in 7 or 15% of dating, engaged, and married young adults regularly interact with AI chatbots that simulate a committed romantic partner. Another 20 to 30% reported that they had at least experimented with using an AI romantic companion. Also, the majority of them are keeping them a secret from their actual real life partners. And it is affecting their real life relationships, with the majority reporting that they wished conversations with their real life partner were more like their conversations with their AI companion, because an AI companion is created and designed to be accommodating, frictionless. And so why are we setting kids up, again, who are still developing and should be developing healthy emotional attachments to human beings? Why are we putting them in an environment where they are going to have to interact with a robot that could mess up their ability to develop in that way, when we know that adults whose brains are supposedly already fully developed are struggling with this at a scale that most of us probably do not even realize? So I wanted to let you know about that. You can read the articles for yourself at pointofview.net, and we'll be right back.
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3: If you look in the Bible, you won't find things like satellites, television, or internet. But there's a fascinating prophecy that alludes to something like instant worldwide television or internet transmissions. The prophetic book of Revelation. This

0: describes a disturbing scene. In short, two of God's prophets, at some time in the future, will be killed, then resurrected. The prophecy states that the entire world at one time will view this event as it happens. This would be impossible without instant television or internet communications around the world. Yet it says somehow at one time, all the world would see the same event as it happens. The world will watch it all instantly as it unfolds over a three-day period, and seeing it from the other side of the planet would not be possible without television, satellite, and internet, which would not be invented for another 2,000 years.
1: One more reason to believe.
0: A message from the Cornerstone. When you think of the Wild West, you think of the West back in the 1800s. But there was a time in history that you might say was the original Wild West. It was thousands of years ago in the days of Noah. It was anything goes, any law could be ignored. The ways of God were completely forgotten, thrown aside and mocked. Immorality was the law of the land. But God had enough. And like Wyatt Earp cleaned up Dodge City, God sent a flood to put a quick end to all the outlaw ways of the original Wild West. But Jesus said, it's going to be happening again. He said that in the last days, times would be just like they were in the days of Noah. You might think of it as the Wild West of the future. Mankind will more and more leave behind the fear of God and will champion evil and rebellion right before Jesus comes back. Read about the wild world to come in Matthew 24 in the Bible. A message from the Cornerstone.
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0: 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And now, here again is Liberty McCarter.
1: All right. Shout out to Kirby for sending me this article from Compact Magazine called The AI Apocalypse is Already Here. You can read it at pointofview.net. It's quite a long one, so get comfortable, grab a cup of tea or coffee or something if you're going to sit down and go through it. But it's really good because, and of course, you know, I have to keep talking about AI at least a little bit, but it does a really good job of articulating why we need to make a conservative case or critique against some of the ways that AI is developing. And a lot of people are kind of having a hard time making that or understanding that. And so my first priority and what we talk about at Point of View is first understanding everything, whether it's a political policy or something in the culture or education like we talked about today, or artificial intelligence from a biblical perspective, because the Bible, the truth in the Bible is timeless. We can apply it to anything, and even if it's not immediately evident, it is a lie from the secularization of culture that we have to live in kind of this compartmentalized reality where we talk about spiritual things at church on Sunday, and then the rest of the stuff, you know, there's nothing really that Christianity or the Bible has to say about it. No, it's all God's world, it's all his creation, and it's all integrated. So we have to apply that biblical perspective. But I also want to go through kind of the conservative case for being skeptical about a lot of the ways that AI is currently being used now. Now, let's go through some of the things that this Compact Magazine article talks about. First of all, if you look at polling, Americans' attitudes already are pretty negative on AI, ranging from ambivalence to absolute horror. And really, a lot of people blame some of the leaders of the artificial intelligence industry for this because they haven't been. I mean, if you're trying to sell people on some sort of new product, then saying that it is going to create, quote, a permanent underclass that will replace human workers with AI agents is probably not going to do it. Also, you probably shouldn't say that AI could lead to the extinction of humanity and then be all chipper about how we're making so much progress with it, because people are going to say, wait, what? Why are you saying this? So, of course, new technology and new inventions and developments have always brought about change. Sometimes that change has been painful, but I don't know that we've really seen this level of kind of doomerism from the people who are actually on the front lines of creating a new technology. For instance, the article said, Andrew Carnegie never promised to bring on the apocalypse. So that's one of the arguments for why in America, due to just some of the verbiage from our tech titans here in the United States, we have been a little bit more hesitant. But I think there's a good point that there's also a freedom sensibility, because when people do that, they compare often to China, which obviously we've heard we're in an AI arms race, with China. They're developing artificial intelligence tools very quickly, and Chinese public opinion is considerably more favorable, according to the studies that we see. But there is also an interesting freedom sensibility that I think maybe people aren't considering. I thought that was very insightful here from Gregory Conti, author of this article. Here's a quote from him. It is a testament to Americans' retention of the spirit of liberty that they mistrust AI so much. The various gripes against AI are manifestations of a largely inarticulate intuition that its widespread adoption cannot be reconciled with a free society. So Americans are groping toward the realization that, he says, even if AI does not end life on Earth, it will destroy our way of life. And so as a more independent, free-thinking people, it does make sense that Americans would be a little more hesitant about adopting that. So that's kind of some of the reasons why I think you're seeing people who are hesitant about it. Now, a lot of the talk about resisting artificial intelligence has to do with the future. Okay, well, is it going to impact jobs? Is it going to create a permanent underclass? Is it going to completely change the workplace as we know it? And everybody's making different predictions, and a lot of people are worried about that, understandably. But I think, again, we are overlooking a great point that he makes is that we are overlooking a way that AI is already harming society just with the way it's currently being used. And a lot of that connects with what I was talking about a minute ago with how we are seeing it affect humans' cognitive abilities, including adults, how it is really shortchanging kids who are using it in their very formative years as kids and teens in their education. And then the emotional dangers too. So he says, and I'm going to quote again here, there are also good reasons to oppose generative AI, which is specifically what I'm talking about, as we already know it. It is necessary to oppose not just what AI may become and will likely do to the country, but what it is now and already doing to our society. Again, the number, if you look at this Institute for Family Studies report of adults ages 18 to 30 who are already in relationships, like they have real life committed relationships, either dating, engaged, or married, that are using AI for romantic companions and then actually preferring talking to their AI companion over their real life partner, like that should cause alarm bells to go off. So what I want to do, though, is address some of the criticisms that we often get. And I say we, meaning like, you know, conservatives who are concerned about AI. There's kind of this initial knee-jerk reaction, pushback a lot of times, and that is to call you a Luddite, to say that you're just against progress. This is giving off the same energy as people who want to shut down nuclear power plants or would have resisted the steam engine. And this is so well said. But the author of this article says that claims based on analogies to the history of economic innovation function as a genre of moral blackmail, basically insinuating that having objections to AI is equivalent to wanting to give up on modern medicine or mass production. And I think that's so insightful, because when people say, well, progress is inevitable, and so, you know, people were worried about the internet, they were worried about the telephone, they were worried about, you know, the train, they were worried about the Industrial Revolution, or all of those things changed society, but ultimately it changed it for the better. And so if you resist AI, you're just resisting that kind of progress. You're being kind of a curmudgeon or a Luddite, and you don't want humanity to improve because this is new and scary for you. That's not actually a very good argument, because that is thinking in boxes, like in actual categories, where saying, okay, this is like any progress is categorically good and inevitable, therefore we must support it. And if you don't, then you basically don't like any progress. And that's not true. What we have to do is we have to think a lot more carefully than that. And this is what conservatives should do, and what Christians especially should do, is say, well, I'm going to judge each thing on its actual merits. Just because humans do create, and we know we do that because we're made in the image of God and we invent, doesn't mean that every invention is going to be good or good in all uses and aspects, because we also live in a fallen world, right? So just because so many inventions have made society better in different ways, it doesn't mean that every new invention or idea is one that should be adopted. But part of the problem is that it's developing so fast. People hardly even have a chance to come up with an understanding of how a lot of these generative AI systems are working, or what they actually do, or how they impact people before there's a new version out. And so he actually makes the argument in this article that a free society really can't sustain that, because if we don't even know the things that have such a huge impact on our economy and our society and our culture, how can we make informed decisions about it if we don't have time to really understand it? So, you know, he talks about some of the ways that we often hear progressives opposing AI, which is environmental harms, which are really overblown if you look at the data, or just against capitalism. And so obviously those aren't really great arguments, and not ones that conservatives typically support, right? But we can articulate a thoughtful critique of the way that general artificial intelligence is negatively impacting society right now in terms of how it's affecting our ability to critically think. Also, conservatives, he says, have really been speaking for the people who are fundamentally happy with the social order. That means we want to conserve the social order. You have more extremists on the left who are always saying, tear it down, revolution. And he says this is why Silicon Valley has typically been aligned with the left until recently, because they see so many problems with humanity that they want to completely remake it. And that's why you were seeing so many of these
2: 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Ministry on the Move announcements are not to be considered as an endorsement by Cornerstone Broadcasting Corporation.
3: 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A message from The Cornerstone.
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1: I don't know about you, but when I was a child and I would learn about a period in history or read a historical novel where the characters were having to deal with these big moral questions, whether that was maybe taking place in World War II and during the Holocaust or maybe during the Civil War, I would ask myself, what would I have done in that situation? You know, we study these heroes of history, people who spoke out when it wasn't easy and when it was going against what was normal. They spoke out about injustice. They stood up for biblical truth and biblical values. And you think, would I have had the courage to do that when it was not common or easy? Well, I really think we are entering a time where we can answer that question by seeing how are we responding right now. Of course, it's always the right time, and we always have a calling to speak biblical truth, whether it's popular or not. But specifically with the issue of anti-Semitism, this is starting to be a time, it already is a time in our nation where we have to be willing to speak up, including to people who may purport to be on our own side or share our values and rebuke lies. And it's getting harder and harder to do that because of some modern technology. So there's an article from the Free Press called The Death of History, and you can read a copy of it at pointofview.net. We have the link there. And just because it might be difficult, though, it doesn't mean that we have an excuse not to try, not to push back against so many lies and misinformation that we are seeing run rampant. And it's really important because if you don't spend a lot of time online or on TikTok or Instagram, and you are out there living real life, which is great, but you might not be aware of how bad the problem is and how much the younger generation, Gen Z and below, who are spending hours of their day on these platforms, and that's their primary source of news and information, how inundated they are with these horrible lies. So this is a quote from the article here written by Niall Ferguson and John Clark Levin, saying that we are facing, in short, the gravest challenge yet to the West's commitment to free speech, an AI-powered assault on historical truth. So what's the problem here? So they, of course, talk about some popular influential conservatives, quote-unquote conservatives like Tucker Carlson and others who are basically tolerating very publicly Nazi revisionist kind of thought or history. And then you have figures like Nick Fuentes, who are very popular online. And really, this is a change in Holocaust denial. Holocaust deniers have always been around, but they kind of go through the stages. Like in the past, you know, for a while, it was embarrassing to be associated with one. They maybe were, you know, envision them as kind of, let's just say it, losers who are, you know, cranking out material and, you know, just prejudiced, and we don't want anything to do with them, and nobody's taking the Holocaust denier seriously. Well, then you had a little bit of a breakthrough where it wasn't just uncool anymore, but it was kind of edgy. So this would be an example of maybe Tucker Carlson's interview with Daryl Cooper, who is an anti-historian, they say, but he's the one who said, quote, Churchill was the chief villain of the Second World War. He said millions of people ended up dead in Nazi concentration camps, but that was simply because the Nazis misjudged the logistics of capturing so many people, and to spare them a death of starvation, they decided to just humanely kill them. So that's his revisionist version of World War II history. But even then, if you pushed back, then there was kind of this backpedal and this defense of, I'm just asking questions. I'm just trying to allow us to talk about things without being canceled, and kind of this supposed pushback to cancel culture. Well, now the vibe has shifted even more, so to speak. Really, the morality has shifted, because Holocaust denial today isn't even denial. It is not caring that it happened in the first place. It's not caring that it was wrong. So here's a quote. The millennial and Gen Z firebrands who followed them in the TikTok era have quickly dropped even this pretense of just asking questions. They mainly deny the Holocaust, not by disputing its historical events, but by brazenly doubting that the mass slaughter of Jews was wrong in the first place. And so you have figures like, and you may not have even heard of these names, and good for you if you haven't, but you know, if you've got young adults who are spending any time online who are like in that 18 to 25 or high school age range, they probably have. Myron Gaines, who hosts a very popular podcast called Fresh and Fit, has posted long tirades and clips that I can't even play because they're so vulgar, talking about how much he likes Hitler and how the concentration camps were good. And then Nick Fuentes comes on the scene and has his own Rumble rants that he does, where he's sitting in a nice set and he's wearing a suit and presenting in a way that seems very appealing, but he's saying the same kind of things. Now, this is a telltale sign, though, that when you ask somebody who watches these kind of videos, well, what did they argue? Most of the time they can't tell you. They'll just be like, well, you've got to watch it for yourself. Because even if you watch a long, boring video that's like a documentary of, you know, a nature documentary or a history documentary or something like that, you can usually say, well, you know, these are the points that they made, or these are the main topics that were covered. But it really isn't about the facts, though. That is the point that we need to understand. In today's post-truth culture, it's about the emotions that somebody can evoke. So this is where the algorithms come in, because say you've got an innocent high schooler who's on Instagram and they're scrolling and they see a little clip of Nick Fuentes saying something that maybe doesn't have anything to do with Nazis, and they pause and they watch it. Well, the algorithms track how long you can even pause your scroll over a certain video. Within just a couple of next swipes, they will be seeing more and more content from that same creator, more and more extreme versions of it. And that's how the algorithms keep people engaged, by leading them down these extreme rabbit holes. But the situation is even worse now because of AI bots who flood comment sections within seconds with more lies affirming whatever the hateful video has said, more so than any human person who's actually trying to type out a thoughtful response with actual facts can ever compete with. So this is what we are faced with today, and this is the environment in which the majority of young people are getting their news and their information. And so perhaps we shouldn't be surprised that when you look at surveys of 18 to 22-year-olds, okay, 18% of 18 to 22-year-old voters say that the Jewish community has had a negative impact on the United States, with compared to around 6% of those age 45 and older. And this is a quote from the article. Although both far and left and far right radicals are much more likely to hold such views than the general population, the horseshoe is not symmetrical. Those who were on the right were much more likely to say that they think that Jews held too much power in the United States and had a negative impact on society. So this is a crisis. It is a crisis of truth. And what do we do about it? I really think that one of the biggest things we can do to protect kids anyway that are still under our roof or under our influence is to get them offline, because you can't compete with actual facts with AI algorithms and bots like that. We have to raise the next generation to truly think critically, and they're not going to learn how to do that online. They have to know that there is truth. There are moral absolutes. Yes, history may be complicated, but there are facts and they can be learned. So many people are cynical now that they don't even think they can discover truth. And we have to combat that by raising the next generation to believe that truth exists and teach them where to find it. I'm out of time for today, but I encourage you to look at that article for yourself, as well as everything else that's posted at pointofview.net under today's show notes. And I look forward to talking about all of this more on the Know Why podcast and in future editions of Point of View. But Kirby is going to be with you tomorrow. And of course, don't forget to sign up for the Pray for America email. Like I mentioned earlier in the show, we're going to be praying for our troops this week, and I encourage you to do that at home. But thank you, Megan, for engineering the show, and thank you, Derek, for producing the show. And as always, thank you for listening to Point of View.
0: Many years ago, they began saying that we live in the information age. Well, today there is so much information coming at us from every direction. The hardest thing is to discern which issues are really important and how can I make a positive impact without wasting my time trying to figure out accurate information. Let me give you a suggestion to help with that. 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
1: Our picture of God is this man in a rocking chair who just loves everybody and kids on his lap and a long beard. And that's not God. God is a holy person who dwells in unapproachable light. He is a God that cannot tolerate sin. But because he loves us, he's provided a way out. And the thing is, you better take that way out so that you are not opposed by God.

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1: Now, if you've ever traveled, or you have an art book somewhere tucked away in your house, and you look through the art book for pictures and paintings and sculptures of this guy named Moses, you may be led to the wrong conclusion. I've seen his sculpture in Italy, right? I mean, the guy is a cyborg. He's ripped. He's chiseled. I mean, have you seen him? I mean, he's not afraid of anything. He's impervious to fear. Guys, they hadn't worried about anything his whole life, right? Right? No, that's not right. I mean, that's what they make him look like. As a matter of fact, he's a guy just like you and me with insecurities and fears. Let me show you. Exodus chapter 2. I just want you to recognize, for him to be able to be described 1,400 years later as a guy who didn't fear the king's anger, there had to be some work done in his heart. Because the thought of Pharaoh catching him as a turncoat in Pharaoh's court, well, that was a frightening thought. Initially, he was afraid. Take a look at it. Let's get some context. Exodus 2, look at verse 11. Exodus chapter 2, verse 11. One day, after Moses had grown up, he went out to where his own people were, the Israelites, and he watched them at their hard labor. They were being oppressed. He saw an Egyptian beating a Hebrew, one of his own people. Glancing this way and that, right, this way and that way, seeing no one, he killed the Egyptian and then quickly buried him in the sand. The next day, he went out and he saw two Hebrews fighting, and he asked the one in the wrong, "Why are you hitting this fellow Hebrew of yours? Well, what's wrong with you?" And the man said, "Who made you ruler or judge over us? Are you thinking of killing me the way you killed that Egyptian yesterday?" We know about what you did. Underline the next four words. Then Moses was, what's the word? Afraid. What I've done is known. And if Pharaoh hears about it, woo, I'm going to be in big trouble. And he thought, that's exactly what he thought. Well, what I did must have become known. When Pharaoh heard this, he tried to kill Moses. That seems like a frightening experience. But Moses fled from Pharaoh and he went to live in Midian where he sat down by a well. That doesn't look like a guy who's not afraid of the king's anger. Chapter 3, look at verse number 10. Exodus 3:10. God's talking to him, the burning bush experience. He's about to go back, pull the people out, the Israelites out, and leave Egypt. He says, "I'm sending you to Pharaoh to bring my people, the Israelites, out of Egypt." But Moses said to God, "You got it, man. I'm not afraid. I'm going to go right now." Right? Is that what he said? "Who am I that I should go to Pharaoh and bring the Israelites out of Egypt? Not me. You're not talking to me, are you? Talking to me. I don't want to do this." And God's response was this, verse 12, first part of the verse. Look at it. One basic response. "I will be with you." See, what God was saying is you got to see the one who's invisible. So he said, "Okay, got it, no problem." Is that what he said? No, drop down to verse number 1 of chapter 4. Moses answered, "Well, you know, what if they don't believe me or listen to me? What if they say, Yahweh didn't appear to you? God didn't come to you in some burning bush. That's a big load of malarkey. I don't believe that for a second. What if they say that?" Look at verse 10, chapter 4, verse 10. Moses, right, round 3 at least. He says, "Lord, now I'm going to have to go there and give some speeches there and tell them to let the people go. I'm not eloquent, neither in the past nor since you've spoken to your servant. I'm slow of speech. My tongue's all messed up. I don't think I can do it." Now, he doesn't look like that marble statue in Italy anymore, right? Well, drop down to verse 20. Something takes place from chapter 3, verse 10 to chapter 4, verse 20. So Moses took his wife and sons. He sucked it up. He said, "Okay, I'm going." He put them on a donkey. He started back to Egypt, and he took the staff of God in his hand. Okay, I know you're with me. I'm going to hold on to this as a reminder that you're with me, you're going to help me, and I'm going to entrust my insecurities to you. Why? Because he was able to see the one who was unseen. Number one on your outline, if you're taking notes, and it'd be good if you did because you might need this. Next time you're faced with opposition, and it may not be Pharaoh, but it's going to be somebody, some group of people ganging up against you, intimidating you, threatening you, taking you to court, suing you, whatever it is. Just remember this. You've got to exchange fear with focus. You've got to exchange fear and turn it into focus. Focus on what? Focus on the one that is unseen. Isn't that what verse 27 says in Hebrews 11? You've got to be able to persevere in the face of this scary opposition. What does it say? because you're able to see the one who's invisible. You know, does this sound just vaguely biblical? Don't be afraid. You know, that's not a biblical thing to be fearful. That's not a godly thing to be afraid. And here's the issue. You've got to be able to say, to be a godly Christian, I will need ambitious faith to say no to fear and to start focusing my mind, to be able to see him who's unseen. You want a passage that just nails this? Go to the New Testament book of Philippians, Philippians chapter 4. We're going to turn you to a couple of passages here. Philippians chapter 4, verse number 4. The Bible says, then you ought to rejoice in the Lord, because sometimes I can't rejoice in my circumstances, right? Things don't look good. I'm going to rejoice in the Lord how often? Sometimes? Always. Then it says, now you've already bracketed this word if you've been around my teaching very long, because this word just doesn't capture it for us. What does your translation say? Let your gentleness, okay? What do you picture there? Butterflies, daisies, right? I don't know, but it's not the full weight of this word. The old translations used to translate it forbearance. Gentleness is close, but it doesn't give you the whole picture because it's a kind of calmness in the midst of some kind of pressure. We stand firm in the midst of the pressure. We have this kind of forbearance, perseverance, calmness under pressure. Let that be seen by everybody. Why? Next four words. The Lord is, what's the word? Near. He's near. He's right here. He's right by you. You got to see him who's invisible. You got to know, how in the world can I be calm when the pressure's on? I know the Lord is near. Now let's get to the heart of the matter. Verse 6. Philippians 4, 6. Do not be, there it is, anxious. Don't let your mind be scattered everywhere. Do not be anxious about, here's another superlative. What does it say? Anything. Do you have the biblical right to be anxious about anything? Well, my kids, I got to be anxious about them. My job, my future, my retirement, my 401k, right? Can you be anxious about anything? Answer? No. You cannot be anxious about anything. And here's the time when we're most apt to be anxious, when there's something pitted against us, when our back is up against the Red Sea, when we think there's no way out right now, I cannot see how I'm going to get out of this mess. When you feel that, the Bible would say here and in every situation, do not be anxious. Instead, in everything, what does it say? By prayer and petition, what does that mean? That I'm making a list and saying, God, here's what I need, here's what I want. With thanksgiving, there's our biblical optimism. Present your requests to God. I've got to take my anxious thoughts and turn them into prayer requests. I got to say, well, what if that? Stop. Okay, listen. Here's my prayer, God. Here's what I need. Here's what I want. Let me be very specific. Take my prayers, petitions with thanksgiving and present them to God. If you do that, what's that? That's the act of starting to see my fears subside because I'm seeing the one who's invisible. I'm putting the need before God. And look at the promise, verse 7. If you do that, look what it says. The peace of God. Does that sound good? That's the concept of forbearance, the concept of gentleness, calmness, steadfastness under pressure. It will guard your hearts and your minds in Christ Jesus, which, by the way, it transcends all understanding. Why? Because people don't get it. They're looking at you going, I don't really believe you. Are you really calm? Because look at what everything's happening to you, and I can't believe that you are standing up and survive. Yeah, I am. Because I've taken my anxieties and I've exchanged those fears for focus on a God who's there, who wants to walk through this with me. The Lord is near. He's with me on this. And I'm putting my requests out there before God. That hard to do? It's hard to do, but you got to do it. It's the pattern of Christ, is it not? What was the most stressful, anxious period, if you will, of Christ's earthly ministry? What was the worst night he ever had? What was it? The night before he was crucified, right? He was just overcome with this, sweating as though his head was bleeding. He was there stressed, right? The pressure of the cross was before him. So what did he choose to do? He went to a place called the Garden of Gethsemane. What did he do there? Pray. And you know what? When the pressure's really on, it'd be a good idea to bring a few people with you. Hopefully your friends are a little better than Peter, James, and John. But he tried to get them in with him to pray with. Can you watch him pray with me? Okay? And they're not very good prayer partners, but he knew what he needed. He needed to pray, and he needed to pray with his friends. If you're facing opposition, and if you're not right now, you will, and sometimes it will be a real, real pressurized situation. Turn your fear into focus. Focus on God. Get on your knees and pray. Well, I'm really busy. There's a lot going on right now, and I got to. Are you busier than Christ? Let's just think about that. In his earthly ministry, how busy was Christ? You think your little phone calendar thing is filled with stuff, right? Oh, really? Can you imagine being Jesus Christ? Can you imagine for 3.5 years being out there in Galilee and in Judea and going all around in Jerusalem, and you, people know you can heal them and give them a free lunch, right? Fish and bread, whenever. Do you think that people are going to be crushing on your door to get at you? Christ was busy. But here's three verses to jot down really, really quick. We won't take time to look them up, but at least put them somewhere on your notes. Okay, are you ready? Here it comes. Luke 5:16, Mark 1:35, Matthew 14:23. Luke 5:16, Mark 1:35, Matthew 14:23. Did you jot those down? What do all of those speak of? Christ, who had to vigilantly, militantly guard his schedule so that he could get away at some very odd times to some very odd places so that he could, one thing, pray. You've got to carve out the time. You don't find the time. You have to make the time. You just got to do it. And Jesus did it. He needed to do it. We need to do it. He showed dependence on the Father. We've got to, too. We've got to see him who's invisible. That's the thing that's going to expel fear. And God doesn't want you to be afraid in the face of opposition. He wants you to be fearless. The righteous are as bold as a lion. That's what he wants from you. How do you do it? You got to pray specifically. Carve out time. I love those three passages. It says that he had to often go out to solitary places to pray. He just had to find those. Do you have one of those places? Do you have some secret place? How about when Jesus talked about the inner room, the closet? Do you have a place where no one can find you? With a lock, perhaps. On the closet. That'd be a good thing. Go to Lowe's, get a lock for the closet, okay? If you got kids especially, I know how it works, right? Just find a place where you can get alone and do it. Christ did it. Or how about the second one I quoted you, Mark 1:35. Very early in the morning, before dawn, he went out to pray. Now I know that's hard. We're going to sacrifice sleep, but you need it when you're facing opposition. Or I made you write down Matthew 14:23. He had to go up to a mountainside, to a lonely place, to get away by himself to pray. And when it's a really stressful situation, take a few people with you. Hopefully not tired people, right? And take them out to pray with you. Because you're going to need it. Because it's scary. Standing in the face of the Egyptian army or Pharaoh, it's scary. But you need to exchange fear with focus. Well, it's hard. I prayed and I got off my knees and my mind's starting to go back to it. Are you still in Philippians 4? One more verse. Look at verse number 8. When you get off your knees and you say, okay, I'm finding strength. I'm not afraid anymore. Here's what you got to do. Finally, brothers. Here are the categories. Whatever's true, whatever's noble, whatever's right, whatever's pure, whatever's lovely, whatever's admirable. If anything is excellent or praiseworthy, think about such things. Govern your brain. Focus your mind. That is a list, which is categories. Now start filling in based on what you're going through. Just fill in things under each category there. Look at them again. Whatever's true, noble, right, pure, lovely, admirable, excellent, or praiseworthy. Those are the things you can think about. Laminate it. Put it on the dashboard of your car, put it on the mirror in your bathroom, put it on the bezel of your computer screen at work, and say, these are the things I'm going to think about. When I think of the big, bad people that are coming against me and are going to threaten my future or my income or my job or whatever it might be or my family, think about those things. Stop with all the merizomai, all the mind going in all different directions. Focus. Focus on this. Focus on God who wants to walk you through it. The Lord is near. You just got to see it. You got to see it with your mind's eye, and prayer is the tool. We won't have time to turn there, but at least jot it down. 1 Peter 5:6-7. Do you remember these two verses? 1 Peter 5:6-7. Here's what it looks like. We are casting all of our anxieties on the Lord because he cares for us. Isn't that a great verse? It starts with this. That's humility. Humble yourself under the mighty hand of God that he might lift you up at the proper time. He cares for you. Focus on God. Focus on his provisions. Focus on his abilities, his plan, and exchange fear for focus. Was Moses initially afraid? Yes. Look at Hebrews 11:27. But he got over it. He wasn't fearing the king's anger. And he had to focus his mind on what? He persevered because he saw him who was invisible. Make sense? Tight? There it is. Verse 29, the Egyptians are chasing the Israelites. And the Israelites got their butt wet against the Red Sea. They don't know what they're going to do. And God opens up and you saw the movie and you know how it ends. Who? The protagonists are Moses and the Israelites. The antagonists, verse 27... is Pharaoh, the king. Antagonist in verse 29 is the Egyptian army with spears and chariots. Who's the antagonist in verse number 28? Now, this is odd. In the middle of these two things, we have a discussion of the Passover. Now, the antagonist is named here, is he not? The destroyer of the firstborn. Question, Sunday school grads, who was destroying the firstborn? God. Ooh, That doesn't sound like the right Sunday school answer there, does it? God? Yeah, God was the destroyer of the firstborn. He was going through Egypt, including the Israelite camp, and he was killing the firstborn. The firstborn is representative of the whole, right? The wages of sin, here's New Testament theology for you. The wages of sin is death, spelled out all throughout the scripture. Everyone before a holy God deserves to die. Everybody before a holy God deserves to be punished. Everybody before a holy God deserves his wrath. But God is going to spare people, not only in his grace short term, that's called common grace, but specifically and entirely in his specific grace, if they respond to that grace, right, on his terms. Now, his terms in this particular 1445 BC episode is to take a lamb, live with it for 7 days, have lamb chops that night, take the blood from that meal, and put it on the posts of your house. And if you do that, you won't be killed. And your firstborn that represents the whole, you're not going to lose anybody. Now, why? Why was this stuck in the middle of all this? Now, think about it. Some people, and the Israelites were classic at having this mental blunder in their mind. They thought, well, God's killing the Egyptians because they're bad, and he's not killing us because we're good, right? We like to think, well, God is opposing my opponents because they're bad, but he's not opposing me because I'm good. And that's not true. How many have sinned and fallen short of the glory of God? Everybody, right? All have sinned and fallen short of the glory of God. You're a sinner, and because he's holy, he's got to respond to that sin, and he needs to punish that. The grace of God provides a way out. In the old covenant, it was symbolized by the Passover, and the Passover was an animal that was a substitute, the substitutionary lamb that was symbolically, by the doorpost blood, it was shown that I am protected by a substitute. Now, that's all symbolic of the New Testament truth. When John saw Jesus coming to be baptized, he said, behold the Lamb of God that takes away the sin of the world. He was the real one that would to be substituted so that God would punish him instead of us. Now, I want the benefit of that so that God does not oppose me. How do I do it? Have lamb chops and spread blood on the doorpost? No, you don't have to do that. That was symbolic of the reality. The reality is Christ. What do I have to do? I have to put my trust in Christ. I have to repent of my sins and trust in Christ's provision. If I do that, it doesn't mean that now all of a sudden, you know, I must, all my sin, it never happened. No, it happened, but it's all been nailed to the cross. It's been paid for by faith. See? Now, why is that in the middle of this discussion? Well, it's certainly chronological. It's certainly in the text of Exodus. But helpful for us to see is that the opponents in life, whether Pharaoh or the Egyptian army, I just want to make sure that one of the opponents in my life is not God. Right? I don't want God to oppose me. Well, God should oppose me. Why? Because I'm a sinner and God's holy. And because he's holy, he should react to my sin with punishment. But you know what? If I would respond to his provision, I make God my friend. That's what the Bible says. I turn him from my opposer to the one who now reconciles me to himself, and now I'm on his team. I'm adopted. I'm accepted in the beloved. I'm accepted in Christ. Now, that's a hard thought for people that have grown up in man-centered churches, and I understand people don't get that because our picture of God is this man in a rocking chair who just loves everybody and kids on his lap and a long beard and, you know, suckers in his beard. Doesn't matter. We love y'all. It's cool. That's not God. God is a holy person who dwells in unapproachable light. He is a God that cannot tolerate sin. Habakkuk is clear, the Bible's clear. But because he loves us, he's provided a way out. And the thing is, you better take that way out so that you are not opposed by God on two levels, ultimately and practically. Let's put it this way. Number two on your outline. I think it's helpful for the Passover to be stuck in the middle of these two earthly opponents. There's a heavenly opponent, and you need to make peace with him. Number two, make sure or ensure that you're at peace with God. Because whatever obstacles or opposition you face, just we want to make sure it's not God himself. Don't you? I don't want God to be my enemy. And unfortunately, we're born as enemies of God. Did you know that? You're not born as a friend of God. We're all born as enemies of God. And to get that right, we need the blood on the doorpost. Oh no, that was symbolic. We need our trust in the blood of Christ, see? And then the one who opposes me because of my sin becomes my redeemer and my friend. That's an amazing transaction. That's called reconciliation. It's much like the picture in Ephesians chapter 2. Remember that passage, Ephesians 2? Well, then let's turn there. Ephesians chapter 2. Ensure you're at peace with God. Now, I said this is on two levels, and if you're a really good note taker here, you've got an A and a B. A is the ultimate opposition. That's what Ephesians 2 talks about. The ultimate opposition is to make sure that I'm no longer alienated with God. But we were born that way. Verse 1 of chapter 2, Ephesians 2, 1. As for you, you were dead in your transgressions and sins, in which you used to live, right? When you followed the ways of the world, you were not in sync with God. You were not a friend of God. You were not connected with God. You were dead to God. And you followed the ways of the world, the rulers of the kingdom of the air, the spirit that's now at work, and those who are disobedient. All of us, every single person, no one's born a Christian. All of us also lived among them at one time, gratifying the cravings of our flesh, as the NIV says, our sinful nature, this fallen earthly principle of our humanity, following its own desires and thoughts. Like the rest, we were by nature, three words to underline, objects of wrath. What does that mean? God is our opponent. We are born with God as our opponent. The ultimate opponents of God. That's what we were. We were opposed to him. But here's the grace of God. Ready? Verse 4, remember this passage? But because of his great love for us, God, who is rich in mercy, made us alive with Christ, even when we were dead in our transgressions and sin. That's a resurrection, right? You were dead in your transgressions and sins, and God in his grace quickened you, made you alive, brought you into his family. By grace you've been saved. We didn't deserve it. By grace you've been saved. It's through faith. It's not of yourself. It is the gift of God. It's not by works. It's not a result of doing good things. You were a sinner like the rest. You put blood on the doorpost. Fantastic. See? But you didn't earn your righteousness. It was attributed to you. You made peace with God because of what Christ has done for you, not because of what you did for him. That's the ultimate sense.
0: Whenever we encounter opposition, the first place to turn is right to God. 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
2: This is Max McClain. The story of Jesus runs through the entire Bible from Genesis to Revelation. We call it the divine drama. Now, God called Abraham to go on an adventure of faith that is similar to the faith Jesus calls us to. What does his faith look like?

0: faithful who had made the promise. And so from this one man came descendants as numerous as the stars in the sky and as countless as the sand on the seashore. By faith, Abraham, when God tested him, offered Isaac as a sacrifice. He who had received the promises was about to sacrifice his one and only son, even though God had said to him, "It is through Isaac that your offspring will be reckoned." Abraham reasoned that God could raise the dead. And figuratively speaking, he did receive Isaac back from the dead. By faith, Isaac blessed Jacob and Esau in regard to their future. By faith, Jacob, when he was dying, blessed each of Joseph's sons and worshipped as he leaned on the top of his staff. By faith, Joseph, when his end was near, spoke about the exodus of the Israelites from Egypt and gave instructions about his bones. By faith, Moses' parents hid him for 3 months after he was born because they saw that he was no ordinary child, and they were not afraid of the king's edict. By faith, Moses, when he had grown up, refused to be known as the son of Pharaoh's daughter. He chose to be mistreated along with the people of God rather than to enjoy the pleasures of sin for a short time. He regarded disgrace for the sake of Christ as of greater value than the treasures of Egypt, because he was looking ahead to his reward. From Hebrews 11. Listen to the Bible. It's great for the soul.
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5: The content of the Bible is revelation. The process by which that content was written down is called inspiration. Men were in the process, but it didn't come from their desire and their will. They were used as they were carried along by the Holy Spirit and enabled to speak from God.
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7: You know the amazing transformation a caterpillar undergoes, cocooning itself and then becoming a beautiful butterfly. But imagine that same process, only this time the caterpillar is dead. If it still becomes a graceful butterfly, that's more than a transformation. That's a miracle. Well, today John MacArthur shows you how you can experience an even more profound miracle.

0: in your own life, as John launches a study called The Transforming Power of Scripture. Now, as you hear the title of this study, maybe you're wondering, what kind of transformation is John talking about? Here's how he answered that question.
1: Well, we're talking about spiritual transformation, not psychological transformation, not emotional transformation, not turning over a new leaf in your life or making New Year's resolutions or deciding to go another direction like you might do when you go on a diet or decide to be nice to your spouse. When we talk about the power of the Word of God to change a life, we're talking about a new life. We're talking about regeneration. We're talking about whatever you are dying and a brand new person being born. That is the transforming power of Scripture. It makes people new. The Bible talks about the death of the old and the life that is new. Jesus said to Nicodemus in John 3, you must be born again. You must be born from above. You need to start all over again. It's as if you can't fix what you are. You can't make adjustments and become what God demands that you be. You have to be born all over again. And the Word of God does that. The Word of God brings that regenerating power, and then the Word of God continues that transformation so that that new person is consistently conformed to the character of the Lord Jesus Christ. That's the process of sanctification. And we're going to look at that, the transforming power of Scripture, at its infallibility, inerrancy, authority, its effectiveness. We're going to look at why the Word of God is so powerful. We're going to see that it is the Word of God and how it impacts your life. Keep your Bible handy. Be ready to take some notes and don't miss a single installment.
0: That's right, friend. There is a lot of helpful teaching ahead in this study. So what effects can you expect the more you read and meditate on and memorize God's Word? What kind of effects do you expect on your relationships, your career, your usefulness for ministry? Find out as John begins his look at the transforming power of Scripture.
1: I would like to draw you back to 2 Timothy chapter 3 as at least a starting point, verses 16 and 17, which says, all Scripture is inspired by God and profitable for teaching, for reproof, for correction, for training in righteousness, that the man of God may be adequate, fully equipped for every good work. All Scripture is inspired by God. I hope you have an appreciation for the Scripture. I hope you have an appreciation for it, not as a fetish, but because it is the greatest treasure, apart from God Himself, that we have. It is His very Word, His very self-revelation. When people ask me why it is that I systematically teach through book after book, why it is that I pay so much attention to detail and to every verse and every phrase and touch all the words, it's because I understand them to be the words of God revealed to us from Him. And I would not second guess the necessity of those words being then presented, taught, and understood by all of us. God has revealed Himself in His book. And when you read the words of your Bible, you're reading the words out of the mouth of God. That is a tremendous reality. That gives confidence to everything we do. It also binds us to obedience and submission to everything the Scripture teaches. Let's talk a little bit about what it means that all Scripture, or every Scripture, is inspired by God. Just what is inherent in that thought? Let me see if I can't take you to a couple of Scriptures to maybe enrich that and then launch into some other things that are on my heart to share with you. Turn in your Bible to Hebrews chapter 1, and let's look at the first part of the second verse. Hebrews chapter 1. It begins like this. God, after He spoke long ago to the fathers by the prophets in many portions and in many ways, in these last days has spoken to us in His Son. Now, that's the statement I want you to focus on. I don't intend to exhaust all of the ramifications of that statement, but in its simplicity, it is abundantly clear and deeply profound. It's giving us the essence of revelation. Mark that word. Revelation, in its simple sense, means to reveal. To reveal. To make something known that prior was not known. To make something understood that was not understood. To disclose truth never before known. God has revealed Himself. And here you have a statement with regard to revelation. God spoke long ago, and God has spoken in these last days. The writer of Hebrews is in effect saying God spoke on two occasions. He spoke once long ago. He speaks in these last days by His Son. Now, I believe that we are fair in assessing the fact that He has in mind here Old Testament revelation and New Testament revelation. God spoke long ago to the Jewish fathers. Those were the Old Testament prophets, those who received God's word long ago under the Old Covenant. He spoke to those fathers by means of the prophets in many portions, palumeros, many books, many sections, and you know that. There's the Pentateuch, and there are the prophetic books and the historical books, and there are the books of poetry, and in many, many portions and in many books, God spoke. He spoke to the Jewish fathers. He spoke by means of the prophets. He also spoke, it says, in many ways, polutropos. That means through vision and prophecy and parable and type and symbol and ceremony and theophany and sometimes audible voice, and he even wrote with his finger on stone. There were many ways in which God spoke many things, collected in many texts, put into many books, and He spoke to those of old by means of the prophets. That is a statement with reference to the fact that the Old Testament is God speaking. Now, let me make it as clear as I can to you. The Old Testament is not a collection of the wisdom of ancient men. The Old Testament is not a collection of the best of religious thinking. The Old Testament is not a collection of the good musings of godly people. The Old Testament is the Word of God. It's not the thinking of any men, good men, godly men, or ancient men in and of themselves. It is the Word of God. And the writer of Hebrews says, God spoke. God spoke. The Old Testament was God speaking to the fathers by means of the prophets. So the Old Testament is God speaking and revealing Himself. The New Testament is God speaking and revealing His Son. The Old Testament is God's self-revelation, and that is the theme of the Old Testament. From Genesis to the very end of the Old Testament, to Malachi, and all in between, the main character is God. It is the revelation of God, who He is, what are His attributes, what are His attitudes, how does He react to every possible given human situation? What is He like? What does He do? That's the Old Testament. It is the revelation of God. It is not the story of man. It is not the story of Israel. Those stories are there, but it is the revelation of God. And we see God revealed through man, through history, through Israel, through all that happens. God's attributes are sometimes listed very clearly, as in the Psalms. On the other hand, sometimes we see His attributes very clearly and He's not even mentioned, such as in the book of Esther, where no mention of God is made, and yet He is the dominant force and dominant character throughout the entire book. In these last days, since the coming of Christ, He has spoken again, and He has spoken in the Son. The Gospels record God speaking through His Son, Matthew, Mark, Luke, and John. The book of Acts, God speaking through the extension of the proclamation of the message of His Son. The epistles, God speaking through the deep and profound understanding of the meaning of the life and ministry of the Son. And even Revelation, the consummation when the Son comes back in glory, the consummation of God's communication to this world. The New Testament writers wrote down the Word of God. Jesus promised, I will bring all things to your remembrance. I will teach you all things. I will lead you into all truth. I will show you things to come. And in so promising, gave those apostles and along with them the other writers of the New Testament the promise of divine inspiration, that they, like the Old Testament prophets, would write the Word of God. The Old Testament is the revelation of God to show men what God is like, who God is, what God tolerates and does not tolerate, how God desires holiness and punishes sin. The New Testament is God revealed by His Son, in the life of His Son, in the message of His Son, in the understanding of the work of His Son, and in the culmination in the coming of His Son to establish His eternal kingdom. But in either case, Old Testament, New Testament, God spoke. And what we have is indeed the Word of God. This is not the word of man. And so what we have in our hands, beloved, is not the word of man. It's not the word of religious men. It's not the word of wise and godly men. It is the Word of God. The Word of God. So Hebrews 1, 1 and 2 talks about revelation, the revealing of God. What process, then, did God use to reveal Himself? Let's look at another text, 2 Peter chapter 1. And now we go to the process God used to reveal Himself, and that has come to be known as inspiration. Inspiration. In 2 Peter 1, verse 20, it says, "Know this first, of all, that no message." The word prophecy here has a very generic sense, not meaning some kind of prediction of the future, but message, no telling forth. "No message of Scripture is a matter of one's own interpretation." Epilusis. Now notice this. No message of Scripture is a matter of one's own epilusis. Now, what does that mean? It could mean releasing, and that might be the truest essence of the term. No message from Scripture is of one's own releasing. Some have suggested that the best way to translate it would be inspiration, because that's what it's intending to say. No message of Scripture is a matter of one's own inspiration. That is to say, Scripture does not come out of inspired men, in the sense that some men are inspired because of some level of religious genius. The genitive case here suggests that Peter has in mind source or origin of Scripture, and that he's really not talking about interpreting the Bible in the sense that you would describe what it means, but he's talking about the origin, so that it could say this: no prophecy of Scripture is a matter of origination in one's own mind. No message of Scripture comes out of any human source. That's the idea. For, verse 21 says, "No message was ever made by an act of human will." Scripture is not the product of men. It is not the product of the will of men. But men, moved by the Holy Spirit, spoke from God. Very clear and very vital. No message was ever made. Aorist passive indicative. The verb is phero, means to bear, carry along, convey, produce, bring forth, bring along. No message was ever conveyed, born, carried along, produced, brought forth by an act of human will. But men, same verb, phero, were born along, carried along, conveyed, brought forth by the Holy Spirit to speak from God. The Holy Spirit filled them. The idea is like putting your sails to the wind on a ship and being borne along by the breeze. The Spirit of God moved them along, blew them along. And that tells us the process. The content of the Bible is revelation. The process by which that content was written down is called inspiration. And it wasn't a high level of human activity. It wasn't even a high level of religious human activity. Men were in the process, but it didn't originate with them, and it didn't come from their desire and their will. They were used as they were carried along by the Holy Spirit and enabled to speak from God. They spoke divine words. God used them. It was their personality. It was their background, some of their insights, their experiences, their perceptions. But every word was the word of God. That's the miracle of inspiration. Men, they were used, carried along by the Holy Spirit, spoke from God. That's what the Scripture says. So when you pick up your Bible, you're not reading the Word of men, you're reading the Word of God that was written down by men who were moved along in the process by the power of the Holy Spirit. Not apart from their personalities, and not apart from their experiences, and not apart from their vocabulary, and not apart from their heart, passion, and compulsion, but integrating all of that into the power of the Spirit of God and never compromising the truth that every word came from God. A great and glorious miracle. So vital. Jeremiah is a good illustration of this process. Jeremiah, called by God from before he was born, the word of the Lord came to me, verse 4 of chapter 1, before I formed you in the womb, I knew you. Before you were born, I consecrated you. I have appointed you a prophet to the nations. Then I said, alas, Lord God, I do not know how to speak because I am a youth. Verse 9, and the Lord stretched out his hand, touched my mouth. The Lord said to me, behold, I have put my words in your mouth. What a tremendous statement. I have put my words in your mouth. That was the promise for the writers of Scripture. All Scripture is God-breathed. All holy writing comes from God. So, God spoke in the Old Testament to the fathers by the prophets in many ways and in many portions. And God has spoken in the New Testament by His Son in the Gospels, and then about His Son and the rest of the New Testament. The process by which God gave us that revelation is inspiration, and inspiration was God putting His revelation in, as it were, the hands of men to be written down, first to be spoken and proclaimed, and then written down as they were energized, carried along by the Holy Spirit. Men were used, and yet no word of God was ever violated. The totality of Scripture, pasa graphe, all Scripture, every Scripture is theopneustos, God breathed. It is the breath of God, the writing of Scripture. The totality of it, according to Romans 3:2, is called the oracles of God. When Paul is talking about the benefit of Israel, what is it that they had that set them apart from other nations? He has reference to the Old Testament, which he calls the oracles of God. The speeches of God, the words of God. We recognize that. We recognize the divine uniqueness of Scripture. The early church recognized it, even though it wasn't until 393, 397, the Council of Hippo, the Council of Carthage about that time, that the church sort of officially established the canon of Scripture comprehensively. It didn't take that long for people to recognize it. The church didn't invent the canon of Scripture any more than Newton invented the law of gravity. Newton discovered gravity, which God invented, and the church from the very earliest discovered inspired documents which God Himself wrote. And though there was some time before some official church laid down some official label on all of it, it was eminently clear to the early church what was the Word of God and what was not the Word of God. And there are all kinds of erroneous books that have been left out. But what was the Word of God was the Word of God. God is the author of Scripture. In fact, in the Scriptures, frequently, God and the term Scripture are used interchangeably. In Galatians, and the Scripture, foreseeing that God would justify the Gentiles by faith, preached the gospel beforehand to Abraham, saying, all the nations shall be blessed in you. The Scripture says, all the nations shall be blessed in you. If you go back to Genesis 12, you see that God said that. God said, Scripture said, same thing. What Scripture says, God says. What Scripture says, God says. In Acts chapter 13, there's a most interesting note in the sermon of the Apostle Paul. He says in verse 32, we preach to you the good news of the promise made to the fathers, that God has fulfilled this promise to our children and that he raised up Jesus, as it is written in the second Psalm, "Thou art my son, today I have begotten thee." Then, and as for the fact that he raised him up from the dead, no more to return to decay, he has spoken in this way, "I will give you the holy and sure blessings of David." Therefore, he says also in another psalm, "Thou wilt not allow thine holy one to undergo decay." In other words, God is speaking in the Psalms, and that's exactly what the apostle is affirming. When the Psalms speak, God speaks. In Romans, I was thinking just a moment ago of chapter 9, verse 17. The Scripture says to Pharaoh, "For this very purpose I raised you up," and so forth. The Scripture didn't say that in the Old Testament. God said it. But when God speaks, that's Scripture. When Scripture speaks, that's God. So you find such terminology interchanged. Now let me talk about it from a negative viewpoint just to illustrate the major thrust. And what I want to point out is that when we talk about the Bible being inspired, we're not saying that there were some men who had a high level of human ability, some kind of religious geniuses. The world is full of people like that. There have been geniuses in music who were prolific, who were profound, who were way beyond the common people and maybe way beyond even the best of men. There were geniuses and are geniuses in literature, geniuses in prose and geniuses in poetry, great men and women of monumental capability that we would say were inspired poets, inspired musicians, inspired writers, inspired thinkers, or whatever. But when we talk about Bible inspiration, we're not talking about some high level of human achievement. Not so. We're not talking about men, as I said, who could, because of their religious genius, write Scripture anytime they wanted to. No, none of them could do that. Only when God gave them what he wanted said or written could they do it, and under the work of the Spirit of God. They said they wrote for God, and they never seemed to be self-conscious about it. I mean, you basically look at the Bible writers, and for the most part, they are unlearned and common men. And yet they're supremely confident that they write the Word of God. In fact, about 4,000 times in the Bible, the writers claim to be writing the Word of God. And they're never self-conscious about it. I mean, you would imagine that somewhere along the way they would say, "And this is the Word of God." Now, I know you find that hard to believe, that I'm giving you the exact Word of God, but you got to understand, this is really true, guys. I mean, I cross my heart and hope to die, stick a needle in my eye, I'm not woofing you. This is really true. There's none of that. There's none of that. I don't know why you ought to believe this, but I'm telling you, this is really the Lord. He told me to tell you this. There's no sense of self-justification. There's no sense of self-defense. And even though most of them had no extensive education and were in no earthly position to be in a role of a literary genius particularly, they wrote this profound, far-reaching, supernatural wisdom. Prophecies of the future things to come to pass that were absolutely accurate. They wrote on the nature and character of God. They wrote on God's divine purposes unfolding in the world. They were right about every single thing they ever said, and they all claimed that it came from God, and yet they were never self-conscious about such a claim. Amazing. They're authoritative. Paul said the law of God was holy, just, and good, and he had in mind that revealed law of God, the Old Testament. New Testament writers, yes, affirmed they wrote the Word of God just as Old Testament writers had. There are about 320 direct quotations of the Old Testament in the New Testament, about 1,000 inferences. The New Testament writers clearly believe the Old Testament was inspired. They also clearly believe their own New Testament was inspired. They knew they were writing the Word of God, and it wasn't just some high level of human genius. They were moved by the Spirit of God to do what they otherwise could never do. Never. God breathed into them, and they wrote it down, word by word, what God breathed into them. It was more than dictation. They weren't just listening to some voice and writing mechanically every word. It was flowing through their heart and their soul and their mind and their emotions and their experiences, but it came out every word, the Word of God. As God breathed into them the message, and they were carried along by the Holy Spirit, they said it, and some of them wrote it down. Miraculous, supernatural, inexplicable process that yields to us the Word of God. Let's pray together. Every word that proceeds out of the mouth of God, what a statement. Father, how thrilled we are to know that that's what our Bible is, words that have proceeded out of the mouth of God. Help us to love your word, to honor your word, to believe your word, to study your word, to defend your word, to proclaim your word. Make us people of the book who, while we're feeding ourselves all the rest of the things in this life, do not forget that we really live by every word that comes out of your mouth. Father, help us to make the commitments that we each need to make to refresh our devotion to your word, for in it you're revealed, and we long so to know you. May we realize that knowing you comes through your word and through those trials and experiences of life in which we apply that word. Meet every need of every heart in Christ's name. Amen.
0: 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Thanks for joining us today, and be here tomorrow as John MacArthur continues to show you the transforming power of Scripture. It's another 30 minutes of unleashing God's truth, one verse at a time, on Grace to You.
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11: This idea of
12: Hoshax is not...
13: We hear a lot of...
11: friends. Welcome to In the Market with Janet Parshall. Thank you so much for spending the hour with me. We're opening the phones this hour because you get to ask any question you have about spiritual warfare. And given what's planned down at the Cineplex, I'm guessing you might have a question or two. If you don't, oh, no. Please tell me you're not letting the world teach you theology, because the world can't wait to rush in and actually minimize the raging war that's taking place around us. I don't know about you, but I've thanked the Lord on many an occasion. I'm glad I don't see it. We might see some of the effects of the war. Glad I can't exactly see the war. Maybe I'd pass out and grab for the smelling salts, but then I'm reminded, wait a minute, greater is he that is in me than he that's in the world. So we're going to talk about spiritual warfare, and I hope you have questions, because my guess is you go to a church where this subject is never touched, you go to a church where this is the only thing they talk about, or you go to a church where there's perfect balance, because it's one of a myriad of topics addressed by the inspired, inerrant, transcendent, immutable Word of God. This is your opportunity to get that question answered. Do you need a priest? Do you have to have holy water for an exorcism? Does it have to be done in Latin? Does somebody have to put a crucifix in front of the face of the person who's being exorcised? The list goes on and on and on. Now you start thinking of some questions, but you're going to need this. 877-548-3675. That's 877-548-3675. Any question you have on spiritual warfare. And I'm going to introduce my guest, Dr. Carl Payne, in a minute, but I'm going to set the stage because there's always a story about the occult. So I'm not going to give any free publicity to a horror film. It's not my genre, by the way. I like to go and get scared. I'd rather be encouraged. So if I can borrow from Lincoln, to the better angels of our nature. So horror is not my thing. But sadly, it happens to be the number one most popular genre in films. That ought to tell you something right out of the gate, right? So there's this film that will go nameless. The main character is searching for a birthday present. It ends up taking him to an occult-focused shop where he buys a novelty wish-granting talisman that turns out to be very real. Now, as it turns out, that shop in the movie is a real live, honest-to-goodness metaphysical shop in Burbank, California. And it has reportedly seen a burst of traffic from fans of the film, but the shop's appearance in the movie also reflects a broader cultural shift. And this is why I raised this story, not to give publicity to a horror film. But like a lot of businesses, this particular shop really talks about the fact that this is now becoming more reflective of contemporary suburban life. You heard me right. Metaphysical witchcraft shops are becoming more commonplace, right? It also points out a trend that the occult, the metaphysical witchcraft focused shops have become increasingly visible in towns and cities all across America. So a person who did a postdoctoral fellow, at the University of Ottawa, who studied contemporary witchcraft and paganism, because there must be a thing, another reason why we're talking about it, said, and I quote him, "They do seem to be kind of popping up in a lot of new places. Me and my wife," we could talk to him about his English later, "me and my wife go out a lot on a lot of road trips, and you'll be in these small sort of quaint towns in Ontario, and you'll find a witch shop." What? Bet you could say the same thing about the United States as well. So now apparently this is all coinciding with online communities that are coming as a result of so many of these social platforms out there. So if you look at some of these shops, the store owners will use different language to describe what they do, but these shops tend to sell crystals, books on magic and alternative spiritual practices, herbs, candles, divination tools like tarot cards, you know, you name it, anything that comes from the pit of hell, they'll sell it, right? Just put a price on it. But it's also problematic because it tells us that there is an ever-growing increased interest. Nobody who has any kind of business acumen at all is going to put a shop in a town where their goods aren't going to sell. So what is it about the shopkeepers, the practitioners, and I think they're one and the same, that you think causes them to think this is going to be a business success story? Most small businesses in America fail. Why would they step out there and sell these kind of goods? You pick up a dozen eggs and your tarot cards when you go out for dinner? I don't know. So apparently, like for these shops, they also become gathering places for communities. And it's interesting because in a lot of these shops, for example, you walk in and posted right there on the board are the meeting for the local witches. And I'm pretty sure they don't wear pointy hats, but it's devilish nonetheless. They walk in, it's tell you what's going on. It's to keep the community going for people who are looking for more. There's the sign, there's a shop, there's the goods. and people go in and buy. Now, that's our backdrop. Why are we talking about that? Because if you and I are being culturally attuned, if we're being prepared to let our light so shine in a world that's growing darker by the minute, if we are to influence and occupy and to go out, John 17 is my reference, into the world, you better know what the world is doing right now. And the world is having a love affair with the occult, and apparently that love affair is growing. It's getting deeper and bigger on social platforms and now in brick and mortar stores all across the country. Why? What does that say about the human heart? Because here, I'll give you the Cliff's Notes from the scripture. Have nothing to do with it. So Christians better not be darkening the door of these shops. And if they do, we need to sit down and talk, all right? That's why we're having this conversation with Dr. Carl Payne. 877-548-3675. The one, the only, the irreplaceable Dr. Carl Payne is a pastor, a teacher, a speaker, author, and he was former chaplain for the Seattle Seahawks for years and years and years. And I bet that team was blessed every single minute he was there. He's currently on staff at the Antioch Bible Church in Redmond, Washington. His role there is serving as pastor of leadership, development, and discipleship. And by the way, he's a wonderful author. He's written 3 books on discipleship. We covered them all on this program. We may need to go back and do them all over again. I think a refresher wouldn't be bad at all. It's called The Transferable Cross Training, Volumes 1 through 3. He also has written the book that I think is the definitive on spiritual warfare called Spiritual Warfare, Christians, Demonization, and Deliverance. It has been updated. It has been reprinted. And those of you who already have the book know how important it is. So again, your questions this hour with Dr. Carl Payne on any aspect of spiritual warfare, 877-548-3675. Carl, welcome to the table. I'm going to go right up to a music bait. Well, I won't have to reintroduce you when we come back, but I'll tell you what. Give me your thoughts, because I know you got them, on what I just said about these brick and mortar stores that are popping up all over North America, Canada, and the United States as well. Not only are they selling these instruments of the dark arts, but they're gathering places for practitioners as well. And again, why I made the statement earlier that I'm real glad I have mortal's eyes and I can't see. What do you think it looks like over the stores that sell this? I'll hearken back to Frank Peretti. Woo! I'm smelling sulfur. How about you? If you don't get it, you'll have to read the book series. Back after this.

0: Hi, I'm Johnny Erickson Tata. Tim Chambers is a remarkable artist that I met years ago, and his paintings are stunning. But here's the thing. Tim has Usher syndrome, a disease that steadily and slowly takes away your sight and your hearing. I think it's astounding, and Tim does too, that God should give him such an extraordinary talent, yet also give him a debilitating disease that will eventually take away his ability to create such beautiful works of art. But Tim says the disease has helped him learn to rest his identity in Christ, not on a canvas. Friend, that is a spirit yielded to God. Galatians chapter 2 says, I have been crucified with Christ. It is no longer I who live, but Christ who lives in me. In what do you rest your identity? Is it in a classroom, the stock exchange, on the football field? Before you call yourself anything else, remember, you're a follower of Jesus.
1: Here's a minute to inspire fresh hope in your busy day.
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3: 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Any question you have on spiritual warfare? Certainly the occult is very attractive to this culture for some reason or another. So you and I'd better understand that this isn't just harmless stuff, that there's theological richness on this topic. And that's why we talk to Dr. Carl Payne on a regular basis. So Carl, pull up a chair. Glad you're here. Are you surprised? That's my first question. Are you surprised that these brick and mortar stores are really multiplying and becoming more and more, more and more popular in towns all across the country?
4: Well, before I dive in, I first have to say good afternoon, young lady.
3: I would miss that if you didn't do that every time you came. Thank you, Carl.
4: I'm a creature of habit. And although I loved your intro, I would replace one word. Instead of saying irreplaceable, I would say thank God that He continues to use us in spite of us as we push along one day at a time, you know?
3: Yeah, amen, amen.
4: It's an absolute privilege. The simple answer to your question is no. I think that something that has, you know, gone through my mind for years, it's like when someone says to me, Carl, can you believe that a non-Christian acts like a non-Christian? I would say, no, that's what they are. And, you know, 1 Corinthians 2:14 says the things of God are foolish to them. They're idiotic, they're moronic, etc. They just don't make any sense. They're spiritually appraised. It means spiritual stuff just doesn't make any sense to me. And I would parallel that with whether we're talking about, you know, building a tower called Babel, you know, back in the day to the gods, you know, that we're going to reach up to them, or whether I would think of the church at Ephesus, which was considered a good church. But if you remember when Paul first went in there, there was so much occultism and spiritism. They're burning thousands of dollars worth of things when they finally figure out what's going on. Or a church like Corinth, where, you know, when Paul says, talking about the Greco-Roman religious practices, we're not aware of, in 2:11 of 2 Corinthians, we're not aware of Satan's methodology or scheming. I guess what has surprised me is, even though I think this church, this country was founded as a unique experiment, when Ephesians 2:1-2 says that this planet Earth right now is really the playground of Satan, I guess I'm a bit surprised that it has taken as long as it has for this country in particular, which had a wonderful foundation, to just be blatantly, Francis Schaeffer, when he talked about, we're not post-Christian, we're anti-Christian, and he saw that back when he was writing. I mean, it is absolutely blatant. And sometimes I would think to myself, how could it be that people would be willing in the chapter 13 of the book of the Revelation, and that's future, to accept, miracles and such from the Antichrist and their host and falling down thinking this is real, even to the point of worshiping a statue, and wanting to be called God, etc. How could it be in a country where it wasn't that long ago that movies would come out like what you're talking about, or shows night after night, someone would have said, are you kidding? Why would I waste my time with that? And as you have said, popular, you bet. Mm-hmm. I still remember when we had a speaker or a questionnaire. I don't remember how we've done this, a good length of time. But someone said, I'm a Christian medium, and I've got a question for you. It was one of the Q&A in our talk together. And you'd have thought, when would you have ever guessed that someone would have put that kind of an oxymoron together, and yet the person was absolutely sincere? So whether you talk about the 1 Timothy 4:1, and, as things become more confusing, even the believers are going to be bailing out and being confused, or the believers, I believe, by Revelation 13, they've been raptured out, but there's still going to be people coming to Christ, and they're going to openly embrace someone who declares himself as God. I think the conditioning, even in a country where you would go, okay, I could see it happening in Bongo Congo or, somewhere that their missionaries never reach. I go, folks, it's happening right now, right around us. And I guess one last thought I had on it, and I'm just speculating a little bit, but I thought, I truly believe that Christians are going to be hunted down and killed. I really do, in this country. I think that time's coming, and at least until the Lord pulls them out. And I thought, who would have ever guessed that Marxists and Muslims could replace Romans and Orthodox Jews in thinking they're doing a favor by hunting down Christians? I don't think those times too far away. And you would go, to think that's not authored and inspired by the Prince of Darkness, and you would say, hasn't there been enough backbone and backlash from the church to say, no, this has got to stop? And I'm going, no. I see Christians trying to do, oh, come on, you got to know what the real world is about. So, movies like that, they're great. You probably got to go check it out to see the redeeming values in it. Your neighbors will know that, you can relate to them. I mean, that whole, I watch how that kind of insidious step by step by step to where now there's no fear of God with that. There's no fear of the Christian. The Christian is becoming largely irrelevant. And we have become more and more, I believe, and I'm not trying to be a downer, but we have got to be soldiers, and we're going to figure it out and find out. When we were called soldiers, there was a reason, because we're in battle. Instead of thinking, how rich can I be? How obligated is God to make me? And I'm talking about, I don't care if you have money, just use it, let God use it. So who owns the money? But I mean, the whole thing about, it's all about, Christianity is all about health, wealth, and prosperity, and the things that God's obligated to do for me. That has so turned upside down the mission of the church. And I sit here and go, some of us can be on here and say, I see it. I go, okay, what are you doing to do something about it? I can moan about it. That doesn't do anything about it. Can I be prepared to stand for the cause of Christ? We're ambassadors, we're soldiers, we're missionaries, and too many of us want to just blend in.
3: Amen and amen. This is why I love Dr. Carl Payne. Boy, when we come back, we're going to go to the phones. 877-548-3675. There's a lot of mythology out there about what spiritual warfare is and is not. And this is your opportunity to get a concise, clear, biblical answer from a man whose ministry has brought him into this world. And he's very humble and modest about that. But the things that he's seen, I think that's why he's just calm and clear and biblically based when he gives the answers every time. 877-548-3675. Your questions right after this.
5: Our neighborhoods look different than they used to, and the world looks different, and it's more connected than it's ever been.
6: You do not have to cross an ocean to live on mission. Hi, I'm Mark Gothier with Crew and Making Your Life Count. Josh Irby says God has placed opportunities all around us, sometimes right across the street.
5: I actually think this is probably the most exciting time to be involved in God's mission in all of history. This is a time where people from everywhere are going everywhere around the world. Places that used to receive missionaries are becoming places that send missionaries. Our neighborhoods look different than they used to, and the world looks different, and it's more connected than it's ever been. So there was a time when only the professional missionaries who could get on a boat and move to India for the rest of their life could feel like they could be involved in mission. But today you could just walk out your front door, across the street, across the cul-de-sac, and be on mission in a way you could never before, because of people from every nation living in our neighborhoods and how connected the world is.
6: The world is more connected than ever, and people are looking for something real. Your everyday story at work, at school, or in your neighborhood may be the very thing God uses to point someone to Jesus.
5: There's great ways to get qualified. 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
3: 877-548-3675. That's our number here on In the Market with Janet Parshall. Our topic is spiritual warfare. Our guest, Dr. Carl Payne, right to the phones. And let me invite Mike to join us from Wisconsin. Mike, welcome. You're the first up. We'd love your question, please.
8: Yes, I was just wondering a couple of things. One is in the Gospels and in Acts, Is it you know, necessary to actually talk to the demon? I got an old version of your book, and is it necessary to talk to the demon? I know Jesus does that with the legion demonized man. Otherwise, Paul and Jesus, it seems in the rest of the Gospels, just kind of command it to leave, and that's it. And I was just also wondering, what are some updates and additions to your new book? I got the old one, but I don't have the new one. So I'll take your answer off the air. Thank you.
3: Thank you, Mike.
4: Hi, Mike. Good questions. The simplest, I know you can go on Amazon. The latest edition I updated in January, February 7th of 25. And so I think it's $18.95. They sell it, you know, worldwide. I still have people from out of the country ask me to send it to them, but I found out in trying to do it, it cost me more to mail it than it does to... I pay for the book, so I'll just say get a hold of Amazon, and I'm sure you got other bookstores that would have it. So if it says
3: it's linked on our website, it's linked on our website too. So if you want to, Mike, just go to the website. You can click in on. You can update the version. We put that there as the resource. But
4: see, so, Janet made it easy for me. But I think back to your back. Thanks, Janet. I think back to your question. I would say, you know, part of my answer would be I want to be careful to not try to normalize. You know, if people say that Jesus always healed with a word, you know, that God, what he does, he speaks it, and say, hey, actually, I can find one example of in the Gospel of Mark where, you know, put mud on a guy's eyes, and he says, oh, it looks like trees, and he says, let's go for round two. So I would say, did he normally heal instantaneously, and it didn't, you know, no redos. I'm being a little bit tongue-in-cheek, because anything God does, he does perfectly, so it's not having to correct a mistake. But I'm just saying, when people say, Jesus always healed this way or that way, I would say, don't say that. And if someone says to me, Jesus never had to argue, because I'll get that at conference, Jesus never had to argue or talk or ask questions, and I'll say, actually he did. And as you said, you know, the Matthew 8, the Luke 8, and the Gadarenes, he wasn't opposed to, apparently he allowed them to barter. He told them what he wanted to do, and it said they didn't want that, and they were hoping they could go here or there, and how about this or that. So when someone wants to set up something as normative, I would just say, I don't want to do that. What I want to say is, I seem to be able to see a lot of different things in Scripture. I don't always understand the whys. And so what I have learned to do, and I would just say it this way, if someone says, is it necessary to, you know, ask questions, you know, I wouldn't say it's absolutely necessary. I'm sure there are times when demons can be commanded to leave without them. But is there a problem with that? No. And see, the inference, Mike, that I catch sometimes from people, and I'll be very honest, it's usually from people who have read everything, but they've never been involved with it. Mm-hmm. And they want to school the people that actually work with it some, which I think is odd. If you came to my house and said, I've read everything about engine repair and your car's in the driveway, never worked on a car, but let me don't worry about the guys that work with it. I would be really amiss to say, sure, I'm going to hire you. How much an hour do you want? I would like to know that you've actually worked with whatever you're talking about. But I'm saying that where I'm going is, oftentimes this thing about in methodology, I have talked about, you know, in sharing the gospel, different ways of sharing it, as long as the message is accurate. And I think the same kind of thing here. People can have different methodologies in how they deal with spiritual warfare, as long as they're not contrary to Scripture. If they're contrary to Scripture, I'm going to object, just like I would if it was sharing the sharing.

0: someone says, apparently they're both possible, I would say, yeah. So I don't want to set up as normative, because I think I know all about this. It has to be this way. It has to be that way. I'm not going to get caught in that. I'm just going to say, do your best to stay within Scripture. If it contradicts Scripture, we'll have a fight. As long as it doesn't contradict Scripture, I'll say, I'm glad you're in the fight.
1: Mm-hmm. Great answer. Thank you for that. Mike, I hope that helps. I appreciate your being with us. Let me go to Christine in Florida. Christine, welcome, and your question, please.
2: Thank you. I'm in a very difficult marriage where my spouse is just, to be very blunt, emotionally abusive and financially gaslight, you know, manipulating, blame shifting, yet we're both saved Christians. So my question is, like, how do you know if a spouse is oppressed and needs deliverance? And how do you go about that process if that's the case?
1: Hmm. And I'm hearing the music, Carl. If I can ask you to hold, because good, thank you. Because Christine, we want to give you the answer, and I want to give Carl as much time as possible to give you the answer that you need on this. So do me a favor, Christine, stay right where you are, and Dr. Carl Payne will answer the question when we get back. All of your questions are important. 877-548-3675. Again, such an important topic. And
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0: Paul Acey, and you're listening to Plugged In on Moody Radio. Texas-born singer Kacey Musgraves has had a career filled with twists and turns, breaking out of her country music roots in 2018 to dabble in pop, disco, and political activism. She's won Grammys and headlined Coachella, but now, with the middle of nowhere, Musgraves returns to her country roots. 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She sings about her relationships, or lack thereof, and sometimes dives into uncomfortable details and double entendres. 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For Musgraves fans, Middle of Nowhere might mark a welcome return to music that made her a star. 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Want more great music reviews? 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We'll be singing your song. I'm Paul Acey with Plugged In by Focus on the Family.
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2: 48 teams, 104 matches spanning 16 cities, a tournament that ended with Spain seizing the 2026 World Cup. The tournament captivated and in some ways united the world through soccer, but many are mourning its end. 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And yet, even for those cheering for Spain, there may be a sense of mourning and unfulfilled longing now that it's all over. Why? I think events like the World Cup give us a picture of what the human heart longs for. It's what we see in Revelation chapter 7 when people from every nation, tribe, and tongue are truly united and crying out with a loud voice, not because of a sporting event, but because salvation belongs to our God who sits on the throne and to the Lamb. I'm David Wolin at haventoday.org.
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4: Somebody asked the man, how do submarines in the depths of the ocean don't crush? I mean, the pressure on a person, the deeper they go down. That's why if somebody dive real deep and come up too fast, their body explode. They die. Because the pressure gets higher and higher, and their blood vessels take on different form, and the blood cells take on different form to manage the pressure. So how could the sailors even survive? So you don't understand. The more the ship goes down, is the greater the pressure is increased on the inside to match the pressure on the outside. So it doesn't matter how deep we go, we can increase the pressure. It doesn't matter how deep you go into college. God says, I can match the pressure and overcome the pressure. It doesn't really matter what difficulties you face in your marriage. God says, I can overcome the difficulty if you allow me to develop the pressure on the inside to overwhelm the pressure on the outside. That's why He says, he who is in you is greater than he who is in the world. God is always increasing the pressure on the inside. But if we don't practice the truth, if we don't believe it's able to take care of everything we're dealing with, then the Bible is saying there's no pressure on the inside, so we get sick of the pressure on the outside. I'm tired of being a Christian. I'm missing out on the parties. I'm missing out on the fun. I can't even date this guy or this girl because they're not saved. I'm sick of this Christian thing. It makes me lonely. I'm sick of this Christian thing. Why? There's no pressure on the inside, so that the joy of the Lord become our strength.
5: For more on this and other helpful resources, log on to powerwalkministries.org.
6: Particulars, but I have asked people, start praying for that person offensively. Instead of like, God, when are you ever going to wake them up, or however that's prayed, God, will you start going to war on the ones that are going to war on my boss, my spouse, my kids? I know they love you, so this doesn't make sense. And would you go to war on the ones going to war on them so that they will be the ones eventually something happens in a way saying, what is going on? Maybe I need to get some help that I've denied. Whether it's, maybe it's fear keeping them away from something, maybe it's pride keeping them from something, I don't know. But in other words, I want to stay focused on looking for solutions, particularly when you're talking husband, wife, family situations. I want to stay focused on looking for solutions, not if this keeps up, here's my ultimatums. I said, and again, this is not, I'm not exaggerating this one bit. When I had a guy come in and he said, we've got to talk. And I said, what are we talking about? And he said, my wife said she's leaving me if I don't talk to you, so talk. And I said, you don't want to be here, do you? And he said, no. And I said, you feel blackmailed? He said, I do. I said, I would too. And I'm not suggesting that just goes one way with one gender. I'm saying that was not, even if the spouse was concerned, that's not a great way to say I'm going to, you know, put down a hammer and blackmail you if you don't this or that. You don't usually get a positive response. So I guess I'm saying I want to focus on resolution, if I can, solution, and it's heartbreaking. I mean, your voice even sounded that to me. It hurts. But on the other hand, I'm saying I want to stay committed to the one that I committed myself to, first the Lord Jesus and my spouse, and I want to see, is there a way of seeing something work instead of assuming that it can't? Can demons be a problem? Yes. I have had people that say, I'm lost, I'm over my head. I've asked them to start praying offensively, and I have truly had people say, they started asking questions about this and that. It was like, man, they had a Jesus moment or something. I go, praise the Lord. Maybe that's what they're really dealing with. So I guess that would be my, you know, I say, don't chase it. Number two, start praying. If someone says in the world I live in, I don't think that's enough, I go, I'm sorry, but all the training and teaching in the world, even people that specialize and have in it, most people are going to end up doing what they want to do. And if they're already listening to the wrong advice, it's very difficult. I say, I'm going to be rational with someone that doesn't want to be rational. I'm asking God, will you supernaturally jump into this thing? Because if the rational things work, I've already been working with that. And I'm not saying by rational it's hocus pocus. I'm saying it's ask God, you can do with the mind and heart what I can't, what man can't, and I'm asking you to please intercede. I'm asking you as your daughter, as your son, please do that. Now, the thing where I, again, Janet, you wish you could edit this if this comes out wrong. But I thought about on the break, Earl Rodmacher was a dear friend of mine. He was a mentor of mine. I just hold him in the, he's with Jesus now. But I remember one time when he walked up to me and he said, Carl, and again, Christine, I'm not putting you in this bucket at all. We don't know each other, so I'm not inferring. But he said to me one day, he said, Carl, I wish all the books that have been written by counselors, by pastors, you know, well-meaning, here's the perfect wife and here's the perfect husband, had never been written. And I looked at him and I thought, what in the world are you saying? And he said, back in the day, he said, we just figured this is my wife, this is my husband, and I am going to find a way to work this through an honorable way. And he said, the more we learn about perfect husband, perfect wife, instead of making perfect marriages, it just gives me ammo why you're not perfect. And since you're not perfect, why should I have to put up with that? And since I'm an independent person, whether I'm man or woman, and no one is going to blow my opportunity for life, whether it's man or woman, if you're in the way, I'll just get rid of you. And he said, it used to be in the world all the time, but he said, in the church it's happening too, more and more. And he said, why couldn't we focus on we're sinners saved by grace, let's keep trying to make steps forward instead of, am I the perfect one? And I sat back on that, and Janet, I got to tell you, I thought about that and thought about that. And he said, is there a correlation between when we learned how each of us is supposed to be perfect and how the separation divorce rate went up even within the church? And I said, well, I don't know how to answer that one, Dr. R, because I've never studied that. But I just think I want to focus on resolution and solution when it's possible, whenever it's possible. So I'm praying. I'm praying for my spouse if it's not making sense. And God, if this is just them, soften their heart. And if it's enemies that are doing this, expose those enemies and help them understand this has got to change. This has got to change. But God's the one that changes the heart. I, as a human being, can't. I celebrated my 50th year of marriage with my bride a couple of weeks ago. And I go, she still can't change my heart, and I can't change hers. We can influence them, because I love my wife, and I want to please her. But if someone said, I can change your heart, I say, that's a job God can do. So I'm interceding and petitioning. God, will you do what man can't do?
7: Amen and amen. Christine, thank you so much. Appreciate your being here. 877-548-3675. Any question you have on spiritual warfare? Because our guest is Dr. Carl Payne. Sally, I welcome you from Wisconsin. Your question, please.
8: Hi, thanks for taking the call. I wanted to know how Satan seems to work in people that have some mental disabilities. Christian people, actually, some Christian people are bipolar, schizophrenic, lots of people have autism, and I don't know how to deal with that, because I've had so many people in the last couple of years who suffer from these mental things, and I'm not a psychiatrist, okay? And recently a young lady from my church left. She's gone to 5 churches in 11 years. I've known her. Granted, she told me that she has autism. I think a lot of it gets misdiagnosed. But nonetheless, she left, and when she did, she kind of signed up with a bunch of Satanists. And I'm totally shocked that any person that knew the gospel, understood it, could present it, would then go back. She came out of that. She would go back to that. It breaks my heart. Yeah. And I haven't called her. She posted it on her Facebook that she no longer believes in Jesus. She wants nothing to do with him. So where do you start with that?
7: Yeah.
6: Boy, that's a lot of questions inside of one. I'll give you something real quick. I'm thinking of a buddy, not the same situation, different circumstances, but you know, a buddy that has completely walked away that I would have signed off in a heartbeat on, and his love for Jesus. I still believe he loves Jesus. But he's been. This has been a not a cultic change, but an academic. Got a hold of some people that have very irresponsible teaching, and he got caught into it. And what I've let him know is, I'm there anytime you want to talk. Because right now he's got all the answers, and I've just said, just so you know, if you ever want to talk, I would love to talk with you, because I will agree to disagree with some of the assumptions that you now believe to be true. And I, you know, we still talk. So that would be one thought. The second thought I had would be, again, so much more of the diet. I'm hearing music. Can we? Is there
7: yes.
6: time to come back to this?
7: 100%, Carl. We'll do exactly okay. that. So, and I appreciate also the tenderness of our caller. Thank you so much for caring for your friend and for caring where she is right now in her spiritual journey. So let me take a break. 877-548-3675. 877-548-3675. And don't forget Carol's outstanding book on this particular topic. It's linked on our information page at In the Market with Janet Parshall. Click on the red box that says Program Details and Audio. It takes you right to the information page. You'll see Carol's picture, a lengthier bio, and a link to his book, Spiritual Warfare, Christians, Demonization, and Deliverance. Check it out. It's fabulous. Back after this.

0: 48 teams, 104 matches spanning 16 cities, a tournament that ended with Spain seizing the 2026 World Cup. The tournament captivated and in some ways united the world through soccer, but many are mourning its end. The 2026 World Cup brought scenes of unexpected joy and fellowship, fans from all over the world uniting to cheer for their team. And yet, even for those cheering for Spain, there may be a sense of mourning and unfulfilled longing now that it's all over. Why? I think events like the World Cup give us a picture of what the human heart longs for. It's what we see in Revelation chapter 7 when people from every nation, tribe, and tongue are truly united and crying out with a loud voice, not because of a sporting event, but because salvation belongs to our God who sits on the throne and to the Lamb. I'm David Wolin at haventoday.org.
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2: Somebody asked the man, how do submarines in the depths of the ocean don't crush? I mean, the pressure on a person, the deeper they go down. That's why if somebody dive real deep and come up too fast, their body explode. They die. Because the pressure gets higher and higher, and their blood vessels take on different form, and their blood cells take on different form to manage the pressure. So how could the sailors even survive? So you don't understand. The more the ship goes down, is the greater the pressure is increased on the inside to match the pressure on the outside. So it doesn't matter how deep we go, we could increase the pressure. It doesn't matter how deep you go into college. God says, I can match the pressure and overcome the pressure. It doesn't really matter what difficulties you face in your marriage. God says, I can overcome the difficulty if you allow me to develop the pressure on the inside to overwhelm the pressure on the outside. That's why He says, he who is in you is great than he who is in the world. God is always increasing the pressure on the inside. But if we don't practice the truth, if we don't believe it's able to take care of everything we're dealing with, then the Bible is saying there's no pressure on the inside, so we get sick of the pressure on the outside. I'm tired of being a Christian. I'm missing out on the parties. I'm missing out on the fun. I can't even date this guy or this girl because they're not saved. I'm sick of this Christian thing. It makes me lonely. I'm sick of this Christian thing. Why? There's no pressure on the inside, so that the joy of the Lord become our strength.
3: For more on this and other helpful resources, log on to powerwalkministries.org.
4: Here on In the Market with Janet Parshall, we're taking your questions on spiritual warfare, 877-548-3675. And Sally has joined us from Wisconsin, because she has a broken heart about a particular friend that's walked away from the church. But she also has a transcendent part to her question as well. And Carl, I know you get asked this over and over again, and that is a corollary, a linkage between spiritual warfare and mental illness. And maybe somewhere in your answer you could address, is it an either or can it be a both and? But let's go back to where you were, because I know you had lots on your heart, so please go ahead.
5: Oh, we're very much on the same page on that. I thank you, Janet. And first again, yeah, Sally, I truly have been where you are when you see things and your heart hurts and you go, what in the world can you do? And back to where I think I should be going with this would be say, do I see overlapping? Have I worked with that? Yes, I've worked with overlapping between some type of mental illness, some type of mental challenge, some kind of psychosis, and demonic work. Can demons take advantage of something that is already there? I believe oftentimes they can. Mm-hmm. Are there times when something has been diagnosed as something psych? You said you're not a psychiatrist, Sally. I'm not either. I'm not trained as a psychiatrist. But if the assumption is you have to be able to learn how to work with people and issues, it depends on the issue. I have regularly referred people out when my sense is this is not something that I am, equipped to work with. What I have been seeing more and more over the last several decades, I've had people, psychiatrists, psychologists, both in my office with me saying, well, what about this and why that? And can I sit in with you while you're working with people? Because there are people we have diagnosed a number of different ways, and yet we're not getting anywhere with them. Mm-hmm. And I guess where I'm going would be whether you're a preacher, whether you're a doctor, a psychologist, psychiatrist, and particularly if you say you're a Christian, I would say my bottom line is we want to help people. And if I can be more help by getting out of the way with a particular individual, I'll do it. I don't have to be right. I want them helped. I hope I'm right. But maybe if we can see more and more of, is there overlapping? Yes. Is it always overlap? No. I've worked with people that I think were just gone, and they weren't needing me with the demonism. I've also worked with people that were diagnosed. You said even the diagnosed. I've worked with people many times that were diagnosed with a particular issue, and it was demonic. It can go either way. I've seen all of that over the last 40 years. What I'm wanting to see more and more of is what I am starting to see, and that is the counselor giving me a call and saying, we've taken our best shot. Is there a chance we're missing something? Mm-hmm. Just like I have been very happy to talk with counselors, psychiatrists, and such. And I'm saying, okay, I've taken my best shot. Maybe this is not the area. Can you help me? In other words, I think as Christians, if we can help each other, help others, instead of, well, there's got to be a natural, you know, the supernatural stuff. Ha, that's just for people that the devil made me do it. And you know, the demon of the coffee cup, and everybody's dealing with demons, right, Pastor? And I'm saying, so everybody is dealing with bipolar issues or schizophrenic issues, huh, counselor? In other words, if we could get past that and realize, can we help each other and be references for each other, or resources better than references for each other, because the goal is to help people. Mm-hmm. And my guess would be anyone that's been doing it very long, whether it's in where I work as a pastor, but work with this, whether it's a medical person, whether it's a counselor of, you know, some sort, have seen people where you go, I have worked with what I've been trained to work with, and it's like it's just bouncing off the ceiling. Is there something else going on? I think there can be. So I'm wondering if sometimes the heart issues like you were talking about, Sally, doesn't take away the heart pain when it's your friend or someone you want to see them help, but it can also be a message that maybe collectively, when the eye says the hand, I have no need of you, that doesn't work in the body of Christ, and I'm wondering maybe that doesn't always work either when we're dealing with people where you go, something's wrong. Something's wrong. And maybe I have the answer one time because it is. Demonization. Maybe someone else, it's a mental illness, it's a breakdown. Maybe someone else, it's a physical issue. And I'm saying, how about we learn how to support each other instead of assuming that someone is, you know, everyone's a fraud. No, everyone isn't a fraud. Everyone's just out of it for money. I don't need to say this, but I'm going to say this quickly because I hear it at conferences. You know, all these people that just want to make money. Janet, I've been at this over 40 years. I've never charged a person a dime for talking to me. So as soon as people say, oh, it's all about trying to use people, I go, then I'm pretty bad at it, I guess, because I don't do that. I just figure as a pastor, we help where we can help, whether that means being able to dive straight into something because we've seen it, we recognize it, or if it's something I don't, then referring them to somebody that can help. But those referral systems need to work both ways. If what we're wanting to say is, I'm a Christian, well, if I'm a Christian, then I ought to know that the supernatural is just as real as the natural. Is everything supernatural? I don't believe that. Is everything natural? I don't believe that either. I can say it. Do I function that way? And I want to function that way. Why? Because ultimately what we're wanting is the health of the person involved. And they're different. In other words, we work with real people, not widgets. If I can just crank out the system and make the widget work, except we deal with real people and their idiosyncrasies, and people are different. People are different. I can't guarantee we can help somebody, but we can at least do our best to attempt to.
4: Wow. I hope that answers, Sally, so much. And thank you so much for caring for your friend. Go back to something that Carl said before about praying without ceasing. Prayers availeth much. We've learned that in Scripture, so do that. Carl, for people, again, who struggle, in fact, they might have been asking themselves during the course of this conversation, how do I know if I'm personally stressed mentally, that I'm struggling with something that maybe perhaps hasn't yet been diagnosed, or am I being demonically oppressed? How does the individual follower of Christ learn to discern that in their own life?
5: Here's a quick issue. When the focus is always on you're inadequate or Jesus is inadequate, my radar goes up, because that's how the other side works.
4: Yeah. Exactly right. That's a great metric to see that. Carl, thank you so much. That hour went by very, very quickly. Let me just take this opportunity to get my friends again to read this. You know, I wish I've said this often. I'm going to repeat it one more time. I wish I could tell you it's hard to find stories about the occult. It is exactly the opposite. The material that's out there is growing exponentially. It is reflective of a seismic spiritual shift that's taking place in the country. You and I can't see it because God didn't give us those kind of eyes, to which I say, thank you, Lord. But there's movement afoot spiritually.
6: For American Family News, I'm Robert Thornton. Secretary of War Pete Hegseth and Chairman of the Joint Chiefs of Staff Dan Kane testified before the Senate Appropriations Committee today to ask lawmakers for $67 billion to fund the war with Iran. Here's Fox's Jennifer Griffin.
7: The Pentagon is slated to run out of money at the end of July, early August, and so they need Congress to intervene if they're going to keep going. What we understand right now is that they're basically robbing the operations and maintenance budgets to keep the war going. They're going through a lot of munitions with the ongoing airstrikes that have really ramped up in the last 10 days. The last time that the Pentagon held a press briefing and took questions from the Pentagon press corps about the war was May 5th. That's over 2 months ago.
6: The U.S. has identified a third soldier killed in Iraq during an attack from Iran. 30-year-old father from North Carolina, Sergeant Michael Emmanuel Swinton, had served for nearly a decade, according to the military. The Army said it was investigating the circumstances of his death at the base in Erbil. A member of Congress would like to see the U.S. defeat Iran without putting boots on the ground. Here's AFN's Chris Woodward.
8: Indiana Representative Marlon Stutzman made the comments during an appearance on American Family Radio.
9: I hope that we can do this without putting troops on the ground, but just continue the economic and military pressure that we have been doing so far.
8: One way to hit Iran's economy and hard is to dry up their oil and gas production.
9: If we can dry up their oil and gas, that's where their revenue comes from. And I know for a fact that the longer this goes, while we may see some volatility in gas prices here in the United States, the buyers of the oil and gas are going somewhere else out of Iran because it's too volatile. If they can't get their oil and gas out, they're going to look elsewhere to provide for their buyers. So, you know, sellers in the United States are actually having better opportunity. Those buyers are starting to go to the United States. They're starting to look to Venezuela. They're looking to other places to buy. And so, yes, it's going to take some time. But, you know, ultimately, I want to see a regime change. But I think it's got to be a strong coalition within the Middle East.
8: Operation Epic Fury, the Israeli and U.S. campaign to go after Iran, began in late February. An initial ceasefire was announced in April, followed by a memorandum of understanding on June 17th. That has since collapsed because of Iran's restrictions on and targeting of commercial shipping in the Strait of Hormuz. The U.S. responded to those actions by going after more of Iran's infrastructure. I'm Chris Woodward.
6: According to a recent monthly budget review from the Congressional Budget Office, the federal budget deficit totaled $1.4 trillion in the first 9 months of the fiscal year, 2026. Some analysts believe this puts the U.S. on a pace to exceed a $2 trillion annual deficit. Joel Griffith is a senior fellow at Advancing American Freedom and joined Washington Watch.
10: Well, these numbers are staggering. And when we start talking about hundreds of billions and trillions of dollars, it's sometimes hard to get our arms around that. So I prefer to break this down to the per family cost. We're talking about the possibility of $2 trillion in borrowed money for the federal government this year. That means for each and every family, that's another $20,000 to your family share of that national debt. The interest payments on this debt are staggering as well.
6: He went on to say that the U.S. will pay $1.2 trillion in interest on the debt this year. A House Oversight Subcommittee held a hearing over how the Smithsonian's National Museum of American History is being run. Fox's Alexandria Hoff reports.
11: The core of the questioning was about the job of a historian. Is it to preserve artifacts and milestones, or is it to interpret, and can that be done objectively? House Republicans claim personal and political bias has taken over under the leadership of the Smithsonian's current director of the National Museum of American History. The hearing following a report from the White House released July 4th that accuses the taxpayer-funded American History Museum of altering and disparaging the history of the United States.
6: The National Hurricane Center says Bertha will continue to affect the Gulf Coast. Tropical storm conditions will continue spreading across parts of the northern Gulf Coast tonight through tomorrow. Storm surge and tides will cause some flooding along the coastline. That's all our time for now. Find more news at AFN.net.
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4: friends, welcome to In the Market with Janet Parshall. Thank you so much for joining us. Happy Tuesday to you. Hope your day is going well. And I hope we can make it all that much better as we dive into some important news stories that are out there. I want to remind you, this month's truth tool is called Faith Simplified, What We Believe and Why We Believe It. It is a fabulous overview of what the cornerstone points of our beliefs are as a Christian. I don't care if you've been a believer for 5 minutes or 50 years, every single one of us needs to go back and review the fundamentals of our faith. How can you contend if you don't know? And based on data that keeps coming out of the Cultural Research Center at Arizona State University with my dear friend, Dr. George Barnett, we Christians are not believing scriptural truth and we are not applying it to the world around us. The numbers are stunningly awful. So we cannot spend too much time in the Word of God. I know you've heard this just about the moment you became a believer. If you're me, like me, and you came to Christ as a child, all your life you heard the idea of spending time in the Word, and you'd yawn and you go, I hear that all the time, but that really doesn't make any difference. Yes, it does. You're starving. You're starving as a Christian if you're not in the Word of God. You need to get into His Word, know His principles, His precepts, His promises, His prophecies, so you can understand who God is and you can apply it to the world around you. That's why I chose this book, Faith Simplified. 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I'm going to turn to another report now. The situation with Iran is not getting any better. It's getting more tense by the moment. I turn to my friends at CBN News who will give you an update. Have a listen.
20: The war shows no signs of letting up as Iran responds to U.S. strikes with missile attacks across the region, setting off air raid sirens in Jordan overnight. The Pentagon has identified two U.S. soldiers killed by an Iranian missile that hit an American airbase in Jordan. First Lieutenant Tyler Feehan from Hawaii and 19-year-old Private Isabella Gonzalez of Carrollton, Texas.
21: In our hearts, go out to his family. He's our hero. The ultimate
20: price. Iranian attacks also left nearly 100 U.S. service members injured since early July, most suffering concussions or minor wounds. The Pentagon says 96% of them have returned to duty.
21: Nothing the military does is safe. It's all inherently dangerous, and we're just grateful to have such heroic Americans in uniform in the service of our country.
20: President Trump ordering the Pentagon to kill many times the number of Iranians for every U.S. soldier killed. In Yemen, Iran's Houthi allies are escalating their own threats, announcing a blockade of Saudi oil shipments through the Red Sea. The move threatens another major global oil shipping route as the Strait of Hormuz remains under pressure.
0: Here in Jerusalem, Israeli Prime Minister Benjamin Netanyahu convened his security cabinet Monday night in preparation should they enter the war. Netanyahu is also planning to visit Washington following today's expected meeting between President Trump and the president of Lebanon.
20: Trump took to Truth Social Monday to dismiss New York Mayor Zohran Mamdani's threat to arrest Netanyahu should he ever visit New York, writing that an arrest will never happen in any way, shape, or form. Israel's UN ambassador also weighing in.
1: The person who should be arrested is not our prime minister. Is you, Mr. Mamdani.
20: Pakistan is stepping up its diplomatic efforts, and an Iranian official is in Islamabad meeting with the prime minister. Secretary Rubio says there's still room to talk peace, but the U.S. will not allow Iranian attacks on shipping in the Strait of Hormuz. Paul Petit, CBN News, Jerusalem.
4: So let's pick up on this audacious claim by Mayor Mamdani, who thinks that he has the authority, he does not, to arrest Bibi Netanyahu when he comes to speak at the UN in September. Here's a report from ABC News. Have a listen.
22: Mayor Mamdani doubled down on his threat today that he would not hesitate to order the arrest of Israeli Prime Minister Benjamin Netanyahu.
23: When someone is charged with an international criminal court warrant, it's something that should be taken seriously.
22: The mayor said the city would seek to uphold a warrant for Netanyahu's arrest, issued nearly 2 years ago over the war in Gaza, a threat he first issued during the mayoral campaign and repeated in an interview with the New York Times late last week.
24: I believe that Prime Minister Netanyahu belongs in The Hague. He's a war criminal who has been charged by the International Criminal Court.
22: Mamdani has called the Israeli offensive in Gaza an act of genocide that has killed more than 70,000 Palestinians. He's also condemned the Hamas attacks of October 7th, which killed 1,200 Israelis and started the war. Netanyahu is expected to attend the UN General Assembly in September.
24: Whatever the law allows me to do in New York City, that's what we will do.
22: Posting on social media today, President Trump quickly ruled it out. Benjamin Netanyahu will not be arrested in any way, shape, or form while in the United States of America. On WABC Radio, Netanyahu himself dismissed the threat.
25: So he's with the terror actors, and I think the problem is, that he doesn't recognize or he doesn't care that those who hate the Jews and Israel ultimately hate America.
22: Rabbi Joe Potasnik served on the mayor's transition team.
26: If you're the mayor, you should find opportunities to bring communities together, not to tear them apart. So I wish he would focus on that and not the other.
22: Mamdani admits tonight that arresting Netanyahu may be legally dubious and practically impossible, but city lawyers, he says, are looking into it. At City Hall, N.J. Burke at Channel 7, Eyewitness News.
4: Yeah, keep looking because you're not going to find anything dubious. I don't think so. It's illegal. He doesn't have the authority. Someone please tell the emperor he has no clothes. Now, the reality is this is a promise he made on the campaign trail, and he's painted himself, as the saying goes, into a corner. He doesn't have the authority, and here's the big flashing news headline. The International Criminal Court, we the United States have nothing to do with that entity. We do not now, nor will we ever surrender our sovereignty to a foreign court. American jurisprudence serves us just well. Thank you very much. And so Mamdani believes that he's a criminal. Really and truly, do you know that there is a warrant for the arrest of Vladimir Putin as well before the ICC? I'm sorry, I'm waiting for Mayor Mamdani to make a statement about that one. Wait, crickets? Okay, I got it. Not going to happen. It's obloviating in the best sense of the word. Back after this.
27: 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Hi, I'm Rob West with today's Faith and Finance Minute. In Ezekiel 28, God speaks to the ruler of Tyre, a wealthy trading power. The Lord acknowledges his skill, saying, "By your wisdom and your understanding, you have made wealth for yourself." And again, "By your great wisdom in your trade, you have increased your wealth." But success had done something dangerous to his heart. God says, "Your heart has become proud in your wealth." God did not condemn his competence. He confronted his pride. The problem wasn't skill, profit, or business success. The problem was allowing those gifts to produce arrogance and self-reliance. So pursue excellence, work diligently, grow in skill, but remember who gives you the very ability to build wealth.
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5: Do you think that people should fear God? 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On one hand, God is all-powerful. 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We have been forgiven of all our sins and are clothed in Christ Jesus, providing us free access to God the Father through His Son. 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
4: 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Always excellent to be able to spend time with Bill Gertz. He is an award-winning columnist for the Washington Times. He's been with them since the mid-1980s. He's also a best-selling author. He's written multiple books. Most of them go on to be bestsellers. I would also be so bold as to add to his curriculum vitae by saying he has a prophetic voice. When Washington has been historically very schizophrenic about what our relationships are with communist China, communism being the operative word in that discussion, particularly as we're seeing it work its way into the United States, more on that during the course of this conversation. Bill has been an absolutely steadfast, clear voice for fighting for liberty and recognizing that we are at risk if we don't understand that we can't just shake hands economically and think that good ideas about capitalism will make a communist shed his skin. It does not happen that way. And so Bill writes about this. He's got a fabulous podcast where he talks about this on a regular basis. He lectures all over the place on geopolitical situations out there and military strategies and military readiness and preparedness. And he is just a treasured voice here in our town, and we're so grateful for him. And Bill, I'm so glad you're back with me. There's so much I want to talk about. And you and I are going to start in not a usual place. We usually begin by talking about what's going on with China, but I am watching what's happening in Cuba. In fact, one of the stories that you wrote recently bears the headline, Rubio orders deportation of Cuban communist influence agent. Now, let me break this apart first by just talking about some words. We're talking to people from Guam to the Cayman Islands who might not know what an influence agent is. Can you start with that and then tell me the particulars about this Cuban communist and why Cuban infiltration now is becoming a problem here in the United States?
7: Well, yeah. Hi, Janet. Always good to be on the program. This was an action taken by the Secretary of State in very early July. He expelled a Cuban communist agent for an organization called the Cuban Institute of Friendship with the People, ICAP. And just yesterday, the State Department issued a major report on Cuban communism being Cuba being the center of communist subversion in our hemisphere. And so this action preceded this report, which I've just written about. It should be posted on the Washington Times site momentarily. I just wrote it today, but it's a fascinating look at the history and actions of how communist Cuba is subverting the United States through its support for left-wing groups, revolutionaries, Antifa thugs, and even supporting the George Floyd riots back in 2020. It's an amazing look. It's the first time the State Department has really focused on this. During the Obama and Biden administrations, they tried to normalize relations with this terrorist supporting state in Havana.
4: Wow. Okay, so you said a lot there, and I want to break it down a little bit. So this new report that's just come out, which will momentarily show up on the Washington Times website, talks about the fact that there's a communist influence. Now, that's interesting, because I just, in this last segment, talked about Mamdani, who is... he's a Marxist, no questions asked. He touted the fact that he thought that he was going to be able to arrest Bibi Netanyahu when he speaks at the UN in September. And so we tend to think that somehow this Democratic Socialists of America, who've just wrapped up their gathering, I mean, and they're no joke, by the way. You can put DSA in front of their name all they want to. These are communists. So is there a corollary between the infiltration from the communists coming out of Cuba and their infiltration into some of these other groups? And this is a multi-faced question, so forgive me for its complexity. But if they are truly infiltrating, how do they get access and how deep is their entrenchment right now?
7: Well, it's a two-pronged attack. One is on the intelligence front, and the Cuban intelligence service is called DI. It's an acronym in Spanish for the Dirección Intelligence Service. But that's one area, and that has been extremely successful. They've penetrated the highest levels of the U.S. government. The second is surrounded this main organization that I mentioned, ICAP, the Cuban Institute of Friendship with Peoples. And they state they list in this latest report, which is 100 pages long. It's posted on the State Department website. And it states that this ICAP has worked with the Democratic Socialists of America as a key member. Again, Zoran Mamdani, they got him elected. The DSA is described in a section of the report on front groups and fellow travelers as one of those several groups supporting Havana's subversions. And here's a quote from it. The Democratic Socialists of America serves as a particularly potent illustration of the ideological victory of Cuba's effort to position itself as the spiritual capital of third worldist radicalism. That's a little bit wordy, but basically it says it wasn't funded as a Cuban intelligence front. It was born in 1982 as a fusion of socialist organizations and movements of both the old left and the new left factions, including the Communist Party USA, which is the once was the pro-Moscow aligned party, now pro-Beijing, and also the Radical Students for Democratic Society, which really spawned the new left radicals back in the 60s and 70s.
4: Wow. Okay, so you've taught us all along, for example, taking a look at China, we talk about it being Marxist-Leninist with Chinese characteristics. So you look at Cuba, you look at their economy, you look at their circumstances right now. Why do I think they're not acting as a rogue agent? So who's backing the Cubans for this infiltration?
7: Well, that's an interesting problem. Right now, nobody's backing them. I think their lifeline to their failed economy, and by the way, both President Trump and Secretary of State Marco Rubio have said the Cuban system is a failure and needs to be replaced with a non-communist system. Trump said in March that the regime in Havana would fail. El Castro. And then, of course, Rubio said Cuba has to get a new people in charge. He called them incompetent communists.
4: Wow. I don't want to leave this yet because I think this is a very interesting story, and it's also multi-layered. And I'm going to say again about who this Cuban influencer was the Secretary of State just kicked out. Bill Gertz is with us. There's always such fascinating information. GertzFile.com, GERTZFILE.com. That's his website. You can subscribe to the Washington Times as well and read on a regular basis. More after this.

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1: The European Parliament recently voted to allow governments and tech firms to scan private messages, photos, and other information on your phone. Those of us who desire some form of digital privacy will now face digital exposure. This vote came on a chat control law that enables warrantless mass screening of digital communications. In the past, the EU Parliament has voted against this intrusion, but like a movie zombie, it keeps being resurrected in this time past. The vote brings back the law until 2028 and set up a discussion on a future chat control law. All of this was accomplished under the guise of looking for child sexual abuse material. At the same time, the European Parliament also voted to advance a government-controlled digital currency. This digital euro would be money that would be issued by the European Central Bank and would work both online and offline. Online payments would be processed through an accounting system, while offline would be done through local storage devices. In previous commentaries, I've talked about the danger of a central bank digital currency known as a CBDC. Every transaction could be tracked by the government. It would know even more about you, your family, your clients, and your charities. If the government controlled your money, the government could turn off your money if those in power disagreed with your financial decisions. Fortunately, the U.S. Senate recently passed the Housing Act, which also included a provision that prevents the Federal Reserve from issuing a CBDC until at least the end of 2030. Anyone who might have thought such a provision was unnecessary need merely look at the votes taken at the European Parliament. I'm Kirby Anderson, and that's my point of view.
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3: Hi, I'm John Sorensen, president of Evangelism Explosion International, and you're listening to Share Life Today. Michael Kirchnick shared an incredible story with me about a man he met in Egypt.
4: I told him, as a Muslim, I told him a very simple thing. 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That's actually the almost first Muslim who I was able to lead to the Lord. We are almost in daily contact. It's amazing. He started already to witness to others.
3: Jesus is at work today around the world, changing hearts of men, women, and children who place their full trust in Him. And when they tell others what they heard, that's how the good news of the gospel spreads. 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The person you share with today may become the one who reaches many more tomorrow. 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
5: We're visiting with Bill Gertz, who is an award-winning columnist for the Washington Times and also a best-selling author. I want to pick up where we left off with this idea that Cuba now is, it's a nation that has to be watched very carefully. And this intrusion into American democracy is something that needs to be watched. So, Bill, I want to go back to over a year ago, because you wrote a column. I had asked you before about, is Cuba basically acting on its own? Over a year ago, you wrote a piece called China Suspected of Using Four Cuban Bases to Spy on the U.S. Is Cuba, in very simple parlance, it is a launching pad for communists?
6: Yes, and this report, like I said, it's really an amazing look at the whole issue, and it points out that the Cuban communists survived the collapse of the Soviet Union back in 1991, and then they've attached themselves to all of the rogue states and communist states around the world, and that includes Venezuela. You mentioned how does it manage to survive. Up until the recent ouster of Nicolas Maduro, Venezuela was the lifeline for Cuba. In other words, they really are on the decline now that basically oil shipments have been cut off. There's frequent blackouts, island-wide blackouts. And this, to me, is part of a deliberate pressure campaign by the Trump administration to basically transform this communist nightmare of a hellhole into a non-communist state. Hopefully they'll do it. We haven't seen too many transitions away from communism. Ronald Reagan was successful in doing it to the big enchilada, which was the Soviet Union. And We've been less successful in doing that. Obviously, we need to do that with China, first and foremost, in my mind. We need to find ways to get the Chinese people to liberate themselves from Chinese communism.
5: Absolutely, without a doubt. So coming full circle and going back to what the Secretary of State did recently when he showed the door to a Cuban communist influence agent, who was this person and were they deported back to Cuba and what happens next?
6: Yes, they basically, I think it's a process. The guy's name is Carlos Antonio Yoga Dominguez. His wife and his son, they've been detained by federal agents. I'm sure there'll be a legal challenge. They'll try to prevent deportation back to Cuba. But according to the State Department, Yoga Dominguez spent more than a decade working as a foreign subversive for the communist Cuban regime's premier influence and intelligence front group in the U.S. So, yeah, it's amazing that he was allowed to operate for so long without being expelled. It tells you the power of the communist left in the U.S.
5: Yeah.
6: That they have prevented action being taken. As you know, you may know that the Trump administration's primary foreign policy focus is the Western Hemisphere. They're really trying to fix our neighborhood, our hemisphere. And that includes basically trying to expel communist influence, especially from South America, where it has taken root for probably 4 or 5 decades at least.
5: Oh, well, to that end, and I'm so glad we're lingering here a little bit because, you know, you and I grew up in the same era, Bill, and I just don't know where somewhere along the timeline of recent American history, particularly a younger generation, thought that somehow communism should be extolled. In fact, I just sent out on my X feed today a fact that there's now a book on Amazon about teaching communism to children and the good system that it created. Tell that to the 200 to 100 million people who have been put to death under the communist regime. So I don't understand that. I'm watching the splintering in the Democratic Party. They've got a battle on their hands. Are they going to be centrist? Or are they going to be part of the DSA, the Democratic Socialists of America, which is just a word salad that means they're communists. They hate the Constitution. They think it's wrong. In fact, I posted also on X earlier this week about a member of this DSA committee that wants to eliminate the Senate, saying that it's unconstitutional. I mean, these are bad ideas. They're laughable. But if they're not taken seriously, Bill, we do it at our own peril. So I would say that the evidence to the influence of communist Cuba is, in fact, that we're seeing the ascendancy of communism in this country.
6: Absolutely. To me, it's because, you know, the thing people need to understand is that groups like the Democratic Socialists of America and the other leftist groups that are being supported by the Cuban communists, they're not political parties in the traditional sense. These are ideological entities. And by

0: role in America. Now, there's one thing I'd mention here that traditional communists and Marxists talked about the capitalists being the main enemy. That's still the case. But there's one figure that came from the German school. His name is Antonio Gramsci. And he's the one that created critical theory, which allowed communists to focus instead on culture. And that's where the term cultural Marxism comes from. And that's kind of what we're facing now in the United States.
1: Bill, that was a superb.
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0: Thanks, Antique Man, for being a sponsor of The Cornerstone. The Antique Man has, for over 20 years, assisted folks with their downsizing needs and the liquidation of the estates or personal property of a loved one, with expertise in the areas of fine jewelry, watches, militaria, and sterling silver. Serving Volusia, Flagler, and surrounding counties, thanks Mike Waters. His number, 386-871-7704.
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2: We must never, never, never divide over incidentals. But we must stand for conviction if we have to stand alone. Sometimes denominations have to stand alone. And if they won't, churches have to stand alone. Not only do churches have to stand alone, families have to stand alone. Sometimes you might be in a church that doesn't take a stand for the Word of God, then you need to get your family in another church. Sometimes individuals have to stand alone. You may be the only one in your family that stands up for the truth. But it is better to stand alone with the truth than to be wrong with a multitude.
1: Welcome to Love Worth Finding. In part one of today's message, pastor, teacher, and author Adrian Rogers revealed that it's better to be divided by truth than to be united in error. It's also better to speak the truth that hurts and then heals than to tell a lie that comforts and then kills. And it's better to be hated for telling the truth than to be loved for telling a lie. What happens when we stand alone for truth rather than be wrong with a multitude? What happens when lies temporarily succeed? If you have your Bible, turn to 2 Kings chapter 22 as Adrian Rogers delivers an unchanging message to a changing world.
2: What we have here is the story of a good man. His name was Jehoshaphat. But he was a good man who tried to do a good thing, but he did it the wrong way. He got himself in league with an ungodly man whose name was Ahab. And he's about to reap the consequences. And so, like many people today, they plan, they plot, they agree, and then after they've done it, they carry it to God in prayer and ask God to rubber stamp their plans. And so let's look in verse 5. And Jehoshaphat said unto the king of Israel, "Inquire, I pray thee, at the word of the Lord today." Now Jehoshaphat said, you know, we ought to pray about this thing. Remember, he's already made up his mind. He's already given his word. He's already entered into an alliance. And then he tries to get God to rubber stamp it. And so he says, let's pray about it. We need a word from God. Now, the king, the wicked king, whose name was Ahab, he had his court prophets. He had his paid, pussyfooting, pandering prophets. There were 400 of them, and he called them together. Notice in verse 6, "And the king of Israel gathered the prophets together, about 400 men, and said unto them,

0: Shall I go against Ramoth-Gilead to battle, or shall I forbear? And they said, Go up, for the Lord shall deliver it into the hand of the king. 400 preachers speaking with unanimity. At that time, Jehoshaphat knew something was really wrong when 400 preachers get together about anything. And so he's getting a little nervous now, and he says, I'm a little suspicious of this. Instinctively, he knew that something was wrong. And he said, Isn't there someone else that we can get other than these 400? And notice in verse 7, and Jehoshaphat said, Is there not here a prophet of the Lord besides that we may inquire of him? Now notice verse 8. And the king of Israel said unto Jehoshaphat, There is yet one man, Micaiah, the son of Imlah, by whom we may inquire of the Lord, but I hate him, for he doth not prophesy good concerning me, but evil. And Jehoshaphat said, Let not the king say so. That is, king, give him a chance. Let's hear what this 401st prophet will say. And so they ask him to prophesy. Let's go get Micaiah. Ahab said, I don't want that preacher around here. He never says anything good to me. He never says anything good about me. He never prophesies good concerning me. Of course he couldn't. How can you say anything good to or for a bad man? This was God's man, Micaiah. But they send for Micaiah, because Ahab needs Jehoshaphat and he doesn't want to lose that cooperation. So they send for Micaiah. The answer that this man of God gave, whose name was Micaiah, has put steel in my backbone. And I pray God that every man of God will resonate with the words of Micaiah. Look, if you will, in verse 14, and Micaiah said, As the Lord liveth, what the Lord saith unto me, that will I speak. That's underscored in my Bible. As the Lord liveth, what the Lord saith unto me, that will I speak. It may not be pleasant, but I'll say it. It may not be prudent, but I'll say it. It may not be pleasing, but I'll say it. It may not be profitable, but I must say it. I may go to jail, and by the way, he did. They may kill me, but I'll say it. I may not get a promotion, but I will say it. I will not be intimidated by the king. The king can't put strings on me. Do you know the difference between a puppet and a prophet? A puppet has strings on him. No man of God can have strings on him. And so he said, What God says to me, that I will say. Now, here's the first thing. It is better to be divided by truth than to be united in error. There's a lot of sentimental preaching about Jesus being the great unifier, but Jesus has caused more division than any other force since creation. Listen to what Jesus said in Matthew chapter 10, verses 34 and following. Jesus said, now these are the words of Jesus. They may surprise you. Think not that I'm come to send peace on earth. I came not to send peace, but a sword. For I am come to set a man at variance against his father, and the daughter against her mother, and the daughter-in-law against her mother-in-law. And a man's foes shall be they of his own household. And some of you could say, that is true in my house. Ever since I gave my heart to Christ, there's been strife in my house, and there's been a division in my house concerning the Lord Jesus Christ. Those who value unity above truth have missed the Spirit of Jesus. It is better to be divided by truth than united in error. Now again, I want to say, I am not asking God's people and good people to divide over incidentals. But when the great eternal values of the Word of God are jettisoned and crucified upon the altar of conformity and cooperation, it is a sin against Almighty God. Not only is it better to be divided by truth than united in error, but number two, it is better to speak the truth that hurts and then heals than to tell a lie that comforts and then kills. These 400 men told Ahab and Jehoshaphat a lie. It was a lie that Ahab loved to hear. He loved these pandering preachers because they told him what he wanted to hear rather than what he needed to hear, and as a result fell into great calamity. Preachers need to stop trying to win popularity contests. I want to say it again. It is better to tell the truth that hurts and then heals than to tell a lie that comforts and then kills. Now, Ahab said, I hate the message that this man brings. He saw a man who was his friend as his enemy. The former pastor of this church, Dr. Robert G. Lee, used to say when he preached on hell, some will call preaching about hell cruel. But Dr. Lee used to say, I'd rather be called cruel for being kind than to be called kind for being cruel. Rough truth is better than polished falsehood. Let me give you some verses. Ecclesiastes chapter 7 and verse 5. It is better to hear the rebuke of the wise than for a man to hear the song of fools. There's some people today in our churches who are hearing the song of fools. Do you know what is happening in some schools of church growth? Church growth now is being studied in America. And they're saying, don't on Sunday morning, don't say anything that might offend. Don't preach on judgment. Don't preach on hell. Don't preach on separation. Don't preach these things, because if you do, this generation of people will be turned away. Just talk to them in glittering generalities. There's a man that typifies that. He's a well-known preacher in California. He's on many television stations. But I want you to hear what he said. This is a quote taken from Christianity Today. I don't think anything has been done in the name of Christ and under the banner of Christianity that has proven more destructive to human personality and hence counterproductive to the evangelism enterprise than the often crude, uncouth, and unchristian strategy of attempting to make people aware of their lost and sinful condition. This same preacher said, my number one role is that I don't want to do anything that would turn somebody off so they will not be open to listening to my invitation to accept Jesus Christ as their best friend. A friend, people need a Savior. They need to know that they're lost. They need to know that they're sinners under the wrath of a righteous and a holy God. That's not a popular message. But it is better to tell the truth that hurts and then heals than to tell a lie that comforts and then kills. I've told you of the sailors who asked the chaplain this question. Chaplain, do you believe in hell? He said, yes, I do. Why do you ask? They said, for this reason. If there is a hell and you don't believe in it, we don't want you for a chaplain. And if there is no hell, we don't need any chaplain. There is, friend, the wrath of God. Micaiah refused to be bought. He refused to be intimidated. He knew it's better to be divided by truth than united in error. He knew it was better to tell the truth that hurts and then heals than to tell a lie that comforts and then kills. I don't believe that we ought to go out of our way to be rude to people, but primarily, it is not my job to fill the pew. It is my job to fill the pulpit, to preach the Word of God. It is better to tell the truth that hurts and then heals than to tell a lie that comforts and then kills. Let me give it to you from the Word of God. Proverbs chapter 27, verses 5 and 6. Open rebuke is better than secret love. Faithful are the wounds of a friend, but the kisses of an enemy are deceitful. What Ahab was receiving was 400 kisses from faithless prophets who had never heard from God, rather than hearing and wanting to hear the wound of a friend, a man who wanted to tell him the truth. The third thing is this. It is better to be hated for telling the truth than to be loved for telling a lie. Ahab said concerning this man, I hate him. Look, if you will, in verse 8, "And the king of Israel said unto Jehoshaphat, There is yet one man, Micaiah the son of Imlah, by whom we may inquire of the Lord, but I hate him. And I say this, that every man of God is not going to be loved. And I want to be loved. I love to be loved. I don't like to be disliked. But it is better to be hated for telling the truth than to be loved for telling a lie." Micaiah was a man of God. We don't have to be elected clergyman of the year. We have to stop running for popularity contests. The Apostle Paul would not give way when he talked to the Galatians. And he told the Galatians that they were off in doctrinal error. And then he said to them, he asked them this question. In Galatians chapter 4 and verse 16, "Am I therefore your enemy because I tell you the truth?" I'm not your enemy because I tell you the truth. But sometimes, somehow, we think that those who tell us the truth are enemies. I was in my car in South Florida, supposed to go to an engagement, and I was on a very fine road in a good rental car. It had beautiful music, it was wonderful. The sun was shining. The car was running smoothly. I'm praising the Lord, driving along there, listening to this music. But I got a suspicion that something was wrong. I wasn't seeing the right signs that I needed to see that was to get me to my destination. So I asked a highway patrolman, "Is this the way to thus and such?" He said, "Mister, you're headed the wrong way, and you're way away from where you ought to be." I want to ask you a question. Was that man who told me I was on the wrong road, was he an enemy or a friend? I mean, I was enjoying myself on the wrong road. I mean, it was wonderful. He was a friend. He didn't bring me good news. He brought me bad news, but had he not told me, it would have been worse news. I did make my engagement because a man told a man on the wrong road in a good car listening to beautiful music on a sunny day, "You're headed the wrong way. Am I therefore your enemy because I tell you the truth?" Micaiah told the truth and they put him in prison on bread and water. Jesus told the truth and they crucified him. I had a woman in a former church call me on Monday. She was a friend. She said, "Pastor, were you preaching to me Sunday?" I said, "Bertha, I was shooting down in a hole. If you were down in it, I can't help it." I loved her, but she was wrong and she knew it. We're not called on to be loved by everybody else, but to bear the reproach of Jesus. As a matter of fact, if you'll study the Bible, it's almost impossible to find anybody in the Bible who stood for the truth who was loved by everyone. Matter of fact, it was impossible. Abel was killed by his brother. Noah was so hated that he could not get 7 converts in 120 years. Joseph was sold into slavery. Moses was hated and ridiculed by his family. Elijah was chased. He thought he was the only prophet left. Elisha was called a baldhead. Isaiah preached to deaf ears. Jeremiah was a weeping prophet because of the recalcitrance of those that he preached to. Daniel was put in the lion's den. The Hebrew children were put into the fiery furnace. David was chased and hunted by Saul, and John the Baptist lost his head, and Peter was crucified upside down, and Stephen was stoned, and Paul was left for dead outside of Lystra. John the apostle was exiled on Patmos. James was martyred, and Jesus was crucified. Must I be carried to the skies on flowery beds of ease while others fought to win the prize and sailed through bloody seas? Sure, I must fight if I would reign. Increase my courage, Lord. I'll bear the toil and endure the pain, supported by thy word. Here's a fourth thing I would say to you. It is better to stand alone with the truth than to be wrong with a multitude. Look, if you will, in verses 13 and 14 again. "And the messenger that was gone to call Micaiah spake unto him, saying, Behold, now the words of the prophets declare good unto the king with one mouth." That is, there's unanimity. "Let thy word, I pray thee, be like the word of one of them, and speak that which is good." And Micaiah said, "As the Lord liveth, what the Lord saith unto me, that will I speak." That is, I'll not make it unanimous. I don't care what 400 preachers say. I'm going to say what God says. It was 400 to 1. Do you know what I've learned in life? The majority is almost always wrong. Majority in America is generally and almost always wrong. What we're headed for today is where everybody wants this spirit of uniformity, and what the Antichrist is working to build is a world church and a world state. And there are those who want to homogenize society and obliterate conviction. And the religion of America today is get-alongism. And we're almost un-American if we don't put our arms around everybody else's shoulder and say, your religion is just as good as mine. And to say that Jesus Christ is the only way, to say that the Bible is the Word of God, is to brand you as a bigot, narrow, uncooperative, and horror of horrors, a fundamentalist. But men of God have always stood alone. Noah had to stand alone when he preached. Elijah stood alone on Mount Carmel against the 450 prophets of Baal. Amos stood alone in the courtroom at Bethel. True prophets must stand alone. They tried to soften Micaiah up. They tried to say, Micaiah, get along with a ministerial alliance. 400 preachers have agreed on this. I want to say again that we must never, never, never divide over incidentals, but we must stand for conviction if we have to stand alone. Sometimes denominations have to stand alone. Sometimes churches have to stand alone. When I came to be the pastor of this church, and they asked me about my relationship to the denomination, I said, I am a Southern Baptist. I love Southern Baptists. I was saved in a Southern Baptist church. I said, I want you to know this, that I'm a Christian first, a Baptist second, Southern Baptist third, but I will not be a Southern Baptist if it means that I have to compromise the Word of God. And I want you to know that going out ahead of time. Now, I love this denomination. I believe it's worth struggling for, and I believe it's worth preaching to, and it's worth loving. And I believe that though we're light years from being perfect, we are moving in the right direction. And for that, I praise and thank God. But denominations have to stand alone, and if they won't, churches have to stand alone. And not only do churches have to stand alone, families have to stand alone. Sometimes you might be in a church that doesn't take a stand for the Word of God, then you need to get your family in another church. You say, but I've been a member of this church for so long, and besides that, my grandmother is buried in the church cemetery in the backyard. Well, I'll tell you, Grandma would leave if she could, I'll guarantee you. Sometimes individuals have to stand alone. You may be the only one in your family that stands up for the truth. Again, don't divide over incidentals. If it be possible, as much as lieth in you, live peaceably with all men. But it is better to stand alone with the truth than to be wrong with a multitude. Now, here's the fifth and final thing. It is better to ultimately succeed with the truth than to temporarily succeed with a lie. Look, if you will, in verse 34 of this same chapter. This concerns Ahab. And a certain man drew a bow at a venture and smote the king of Israel between the joints of the harness. Wherefore he said unto the driver of his chariot, turn thine hand and carry me out of the host, for I am wounded. It was a tragic battle for Ahab. He would not listen to the man of God and the word of God. The preacher was thrown in prison. But give God time, for God's arrow found Ahab, and God's crown has found Micaiah. It is better, my friend, to ultimately succeed with the truth than to temporarily succeed with a lie. Now, the thing that is desperately needed in today's world is the truth. The Bible contains the precepts of truth. Jesus is the person of truth, and the Holy Spirit is the power of truth.
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3: For American Family News, I'm Robert Thornton. The Trump administration has paused more than $1 billion in federal Medicaid payments to 2 states over fraud risks. Here's Fox's Jeff Manasso.
4: HHS Secretary Robert F. Kennedy Jr. with a warning to California and Minnesota that the department is withholding more than $1 billion in federal Medicaid payments until the states turn over additional documentation over what the department describes as suspected fraud and noncompliance.
5: You will not receive taxpayer dollars until you prove that those payments are legitimate.
4: HHS also saying the Biden administration abandoned oversight on Medicaid spending, in which millions of dollars has been flagged as going to dead people, and that the outrage over the theft of American tax dollars crosses party lines. Jeff Manasso, Fox News.
3: The pause is the latest in a series of payment suspensions in mostly Democrat-run states amid what the Trump administration calls an unrelenting war on fraud. Democrat politicians have accused the administration of deliberately targeting states run by political opponents. President Trump is not ruling out a diplomatic end to the war in Iran. Here's Fox's Jared Halpern.
6: Amid daily U.S. airstrikes, President Trump says Iran's leaders are desperate to meet for negotiations.
7: And until they're ready to meet in a meaningful way, we have no interest.
6: Speaking alongside Lebanon's president, President Trump signaled expanding American military operations, foreshadowing strikes on Pickaxe Mountain, a site where it's believed Iran moved nuclear centrifuges.
7: We'll be hitting that area probably pretty soon, and there's not a thing they can do about it.
6: Iran has continued targeting commercial ships in the Strait of Hormuz, as well as American allies in the region. At the White House, Jared Halpern, Fox News.
3: Fox Weather says flight disruptions across the U.S. climbed today as severe weather affected the East Coast. Flights were running significantly behind schedule as FAA ground stops at key hubs along the eastern seaboard created massive operational bottlenecks. The Storm Prediction Center says numerous wind damage reports were found from Indiana and to parts of the East Coast. Mars Wrigley signaled it will lay off hundreds of workers as it relocates its headquarters from Newark, New Jersey to an expanded facility in Chicago. The candy maker has popular brands such as M&M's, Snickers, Milky Way, Twix, and Skittles. This comes after the company spent $100 million to expand in Chicago, where its global headquarters is located. Artificial intelligence is providing time-saving shortcuts for a number of research and writing projects, but according to a trusted American pastor, it will never write a good sermon. More from AFN's Steve Jordahl.
8: When Jonathan Edwards delivered his famous Sinners in the Hands of an Angry God sermon at the height of the First Great Awakening in 1741,
9: It said there was a great moaning and crying out throughout the whole house, and people were gripping the pews because they feared they might literally slip into hell. Such is the power of a great sermon crafted by an anointed preacher. But Dr. Robert Jeffress of First Baptist Dallas says such conviction will never come courtesy of ChatGPT.
10: The preacher not only has to discover the meaning of the text, he has to pour it through his own repentance, his own conviction, his own belief before it can be applied to other people. And I've never met a machine yet that can repent of its sins.
9: As AI becomes more and more entrenched into everyday life, Jeffress says there will be a role for it to play in the church, and specifically for pastors.
10: And I think AI for sermons can be useful in researching the meaning of words and what others have said about the text, but AI can never compose a successful, effective sermon all by itself.
9: And Jeffress says AI is still very unreliable when it comes to getting the facts right. He borrows from Ronald Reagan when he admonishes pastors to trust but verify whatever AI gives you. But pastoring is far more than just preparing and delivering a sermon a week.
10: When somebody's going through an illness or they've lost a loved one in death, they don't want to talk to a machine. They want to talk to a pastor.
8: I'm Steve Chordall.
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12: If you're a Christian, you're armed with the most effective weapon available for overcoming fear. It's your faith. Today on Turning Point, Dr. David Jeremiah continues his look at four ways faith can help you defeat fear. Straight from someone who faced down his fears time and time again. Returning to the 34th Psalm, here's David with the conclusion of his message, Facing Our Fears with Faith.
13: You know, friends, we live in a fearful world, and all you have to do is turn on the television at night and listen to the horrible things that have happened all over the world, and some of them close to where you live. And if you're not careful, you can lay awake at night, or throughout the day you can meditate on how difficult it is to live in a fearful world. Maybe you have children and grandchildren, great-grandchildren, as we do. And you worry for them because of all the dangers that lurk in the dark places. But the Bible tells us we don't have to live with fear. We can get up every morning and put our trust in God and believe that God will care for us and believe that He will be with us in every situation. We're talking about this whole issue as we study the 34th Psalm, which is one of my favorite portions of God's Word. We'll get back to it in just a moment. But first, let me encourage you to take advantage of the opportunity we provide at the end of this year for you to review your life and prepare for the new year in a setting you wouldn't believe. That's right. We take a Caribbean cruise at the end of the year, leaving the day after Christmas. We're gone over the New Year's. We're back shortly after the New Year's. And in the meantime, we're studying the Word of God, worshiping Him, enjoying warmer climate and beautiful venues. We'd like you to come with us. We hope you'll think about it. You can go to our website and get all the information. That's davidjeremiah.org. And we'll look forward to seeing you this December. And now with our hearts open, our minds open to the truth, here is part two of Psalm 34, Facing Our Fears with Faith.
14: You know, it's a courageous thing to sing praise to the Lord when we don't feel like it. Mostly when we're afraid, we don't feel like singing to the Lord. To begin to lift up His name when we are cast down. But the courage of obedience at this point may be the most important principle I have ever learned about dealing with the difficult moods and modes of life. Sometimes we have to do what we do out of obedience and watch how the Lord takes that and turns everything around for us. Sometimes we have to say, Lord, I'm going to worship you today, and I do not feel like worshiping you, but here I go. One of the reasons we are so blessed in this generation is that we can carry worship and the means of worship around with us wherever we go, in our CDs, in our cars, in our phones. We're never away from the opportunity to plug in to some worship song that we know that honors the Lord and begin to lift up his name in praise. My suggestion to you in your fearful moments, when your anxiety starts to reach its fingers out and clutch at your heart, find some praise music that has meant something to you in the past, something that you know well, and just begin to sing it. Whether you're a good singer or not, lift your voice up in joyful praise to the Lord. Sing along with the singers on the CD. Praise the name of God. Through It All was written by a man named Andre Crouch. The song came out near the time when I went through an experience with a sickness in my wife's life, which was very difficult for me, and I took that song, I had just heard it for the first time, and I put it in my car. It was a cassette player. It wasn't an 8-track, so don't look at me like that. Yeah, right. It was a cassette player. And I played that song over and over again. I actually wore the tape out. Through it all, I've learned to trust in Jesus. I've learned to trust in God. And that song ministered to my heart and got me through that time. I learned the words. I sang with the musicians. And I've discovered that in almost every situation that God has put me in my life, he's given me a song. When I came back here for the first time after having been gone to take the therapy for the cancer I had, the choir knew the song God had given me. They sang it the first day I came back. And I was melted on the front row listening to it. I want you to know when you're going through a time of fear, here's what you should do. Lord God, give me a song. Go back through the music you know and ask God to give you a song and let that song play on the CD of your heart. And God will begin to wipe away the fear and anxiety from your life. What did David do? He offered up worship to the Lord. Secondly, when we are afraid, we can own our own problem. I only have a moment to mention this, but isn't it interesting that David comes before the Lord at this moment and he is filled with humility? David is not arrogant. He is filled with humility. Look down at your Bibles in the 34th chapter and the Psalm, and notice verse 6. This poor man cried out, and the Lord heard him. David didn't say this strong man because he wasn't feeling all that strong. He'd just been totally embarrassed. He had to fake insanity to escape the situation he got himself in because he walked away from the direct paths of God. This poor man cried out to God. And God said, no. I only accept the strong. No. This poor man cried out, and the Lord heard him and delivered him from all of his fears. One of the things that's very difficult for us to learn how to do as Christians is to be honest in our prayers. Somewhere along the way, we got the idea that even in our private time, our prayers have to be very proper with all the right language and all of that. But David doesn't give us any way to follow that pattern. For in this passage of Scripture, over and over again, we discover different terms for prayer that David uses. He realizes his own weakness. He says, I am poor. And in essence, he was. He'd had no food. He had no weapon until he borrowed one. He was alone and abandoned. But he cried out to the Lord. You say, Pastor Jeremiah, how do I do this? What do you want me to say? Say what's in your heart. Maybe a good place to start would be, Lord, I am afraid of or because, and fill in the blank. What do we usually do? Lord, help me in my time of fearfulness. No, no. Lord God, I come to you today because I'm so fearful of the future. I thought we had the future laid out and the future disappeared during this time. And Lord God, what do we do? I feel the fear clutching at my heart. Whatever it is, tell the Lord in living color. Read the Psalms and you will discover David left nothing out. David cried out to the Lord, and in his words, he told God exactly how he was feeling. And you say, well, didn't God already know? Yes, but God wanted to know that David knew. And David cried out in fear. And I find that to be so helpful to me. That's what happens when I journal. I become very precise in what I tell the Lord, and it's usually far more definitive than the generalities that usually find their ways into our prayers. He offered up praise, he owned his own problem, and then he overcame through prayer. This poor man cried out, and the Lord heard him. In this passage of Scripture, there are a number of phrases for prayer. Some of them are pretty interesting. Verse 4, I sought the Lord. Verse 6, this poor man cried out. Verse 10, those who seek the Lord. Verse 17, the righteous cry out. Interestingly enough, the term cry out is twice found in this list, and it's a very interesting term. I'm going back to speak at the Brooklyn Tabernacle in New York City, and I have so many wonderful memories of that church because I was there during some challenging days in my life. I was there, first of all, when I had found out that I was sick, and those people all promised to pray for me, which was such an encouragement. I went back after I had gotten better, and that's when I found out that those people have a different way of intercession. One after another, they came up to me and they said to me, oh, Dr. Jeremiah, we cried out to God for you. Every one of them said that. We cried out to God for you. Didn't say we prayed for you. We asked God to heal you. We cried out to God for you. How many of you know there's prayer and then there's crying out to God? And all of us have cried out to God in moments of fear and uncertainty. We don't worry about being proper then, do we? We get rid of all our these and thous, and we divorce ourselves from a commitment to Christianese, and we just tell God what's in our heart. Cried out to God. Perhaps you're some among those who sometimes say to me, well, Pastor, I cry out to God, and I pray, and it doesn't seem like anything gets better. This thing is a gigantic struggle for me, and I don't know if I want to go through it again. I was reminded of a passage of writing by C.S. Lewis that's in Mere Christianity, the primer on Christianity that he gave us. And it's something that I think we all have to take to heart today. Here's what C.S. Lewis says about the issue of our moods and our feelings when we pray. He says, faith is the art of holding on to things your reason once accepted, in spite of your changing moods. For moods will change, whatever view your reason may take. He says, I know that by experience. Now that I am a Christian, I do have moods in which the whole thing looks very improbable to me. But when I was an atheist, I had moods in which Christianity looked terribly probable to me. That is why faith is such a necessary virtue. Here's my favorite phrase. Unless you teach your moods where to get off, you can never be a sound Christian. Isn't that true? If you let your Christianity be ruled by your moods, here's how C.S. Lewis tells you end up. He says, a creature like that is a creature dithering to and fro, with its beliefs really dependent on the weather and the state of one's own digestion. Not a very good foundation for your faith. In these days of fearfulness, we have a choice to make. Even when we don't understand, maybe we feel like the ceiling is brass and our prayers aren't getting out of the room. What we need to do then is really concentrate on what we know. We need to say, Lord God, I don't understand why this continues or why I do not sense an answer from you. But what I do know is that you're a loving God, that you sent your Son into this world for my salvation, and you've promised that in the giving of Jesus, you would also give us freely all things. I know that you answer prayer. I may not feel that you're answering mine, but I know that you have heard me. I continue to wait for the answer, and I will not be dissuaded by the fact that I'm having a bad day. That's where our faith enters into our fears. That's when we decide that we have a choice that we can make. We can listen to God's word and take our cue from Him. I know things are scary, just as for me, for you. But I've chosen to take my cues from the Almighty. Finally, when we are afraid, we can obtain God's provision. I can only summarize this, but let me tell you that several times in this psalm, we are told that when David prayed, God heard and he delivered him. That was the message of the psalm. In fact, the words saved or deliver are found 6 times in the psalm. Verse 4, he heard me and delivered me from my fears. Verse 6, the Lord heard him and saved him out of all his troubles. Verse 17 and 18, the righteous cry out and the Lord hears and delivers them out of all their troubles. The Lord is near to those who have a broken heart and saves such as have a contrite spirit. Verse 19, many are the difficulties of the righteous, but the Lord delivers him out of them all. How many of you know that when we pray to God in the time of fear, he delivers us? He may not take the fearful thing away, but he delivers us from the spirit of fear and gives us the spirit of love and power and a strong mind. How many are thankful for the deliverance of the Lord here? Amen. Not only does God give us deliverance, he gives us the deliverer. Notice what it says in Psalm 34. The angel of the Lord, verse 7, encamps all around those who fear him. Let me just break that out for you. You know who the angel of the Lord is? It's the Lord Jesus himself. You say, man, this is the Psalms. He doesn't come until Luke. In the Old Testament, in several places, we have what we call the pre-incarnate appearance of Jesus Christ. The theological term for it is a Christophany, an appearance of Christ in the Old Testament before he is actually born. Somebody says, how does that happen? Well, the same way that happened when Jesus was born of a virgin without the agency of a man and became the miracle child. If God could bring him into the world for the 30 years he was on this earth that way, don't you think he could give him an opportunity to visit now and again before he came? And he did. In certain situations, the Lord Jesus appears as a theophany, a Christophany in the Old Testament. And here's one. The word angel of the Lord appears 3 times, once in Psalm 34 and twice in Psalm 35. The angel of the Lord is the Lord Jesus himself, pre-incarnate Jesus. And David said, when I was in fear in the cave and I was overwhelmed with what had happened and what was happening, the angel of the Lord encamped all around me. And what I want to tell you, friends, is this. When you go through your time of fear, God not only promises you deliverance, he promises you the deliverer himself. He comes to set up his camp in your heart. And the most fearful time you will ever have as a follower of Christ will probably be the time when you sense the presence of the Lord like you have never sensed him before, because the Lord delights to encamp in the trouble and terror of his people. He comes himself to bring us encouragement, the presence of the Lord. I've been there once or twice when I felt as if I could reach out and touch him. I don't have that experience often. Both of them were times when I was very much afraid. Oh, how blessed we are to know this, that if we trust the Lord and we worship him and we pray to him and we tell him what's in our heart, the Lord promises to deliver us from our fears and to send the deliverer himself into our very lives. If I were a fearful person, and I don't think I am. I mean, I've had my moments, but I don't live there. But if I were a fearful person, I probably would go and buy Max Licato's book. I don't have any stake in that, but it's a great book. But I think the most practical thing I would do would be to take the verses that are in the Bible that promise us the Lord's help in times of stress, and I would get acquainted with them. And I thought what I'd do today as we close is just give you my favorite ones. I have about 6 or 7. Write down the address. That's very important, and I'll tell you what to do with that address. Write down every scripture's address. The address of the first one is Deuteronomy 31:6. Be strong and of a good courage, and do not fear nor be afraid of them, for the Lord your God, he is the one who goes with you. He will not leave you nor forsake you. Deuteronomy 31:6. Psalm 27:1. The Lord is my light and my salvation. Whom shall I fear? The Lord is the strength of my life. Of whom shall I be afraid? Psalm 27:1. Psalm 56:3. Whenever I am afraid, I will trust in you. In God, I will praise his word. In God, I have put my trust. I will not fear. What can flesh do to me? Psalm 56:3. Psalm 118, verse 6. The Lord is on my side, I will not fear. What can man do to me? Proverbs 3:25 and 26. For those of you who fear terrorism and what can happen in our nation, here's a great one. Do not be afraid of sudden terror, nor of trouble from the wicked when it comes, for the Lord will be your confidence and will keep your foot from being caught. Proverbs 29:25, the fear of man brings a snare. Whoever trusts in the Lord shall be safe. And maybe the best of all, Isaiah 41:10, fear not, for I am with you. Be not dismayed, for I am your God. I will strengthen you. Yes, I will help you. I will uphold you with my righteous right hand. Now, I've given you these verses in the order in which they appear in the Bible. Here's my suggestion. If you can remember one of them, I'm going to tell you how you can remember all of them. Go to the first verse that I gave you, which is in Deuteronomy, and in the margin of Deuteronomy 31:6, write Psalm 27:1. Go to Psalm 27:1, and in the margin of Psalm 27:1, write Psalm 56:3. Do that in all of these passages, and when you get to Isaiah 41:10, write Deuteronomy 31:6. If you find one of them, you found them all. Amen? I'm counting on the fact that you might be able to remember one out of all of these. That's how I work. But what a blessing when you find your own little reference that you put in your own Bible to help you in times of fearfulness. And then read those verses. Just follow them through, and you'll never forget them. God will use his word to strengthen your heart and to bring peace in the times of fear. There's one other verse about faith. I'm not even going to ask you to turn to it. I'm just going to tell you what it says. There's a verse in the New Testament that says that there are some people who live all of their lives in the bondage of fear because of their fear of death. It goes on to say that Jesus Christ came into this world to remove that bondage and to take away that fear. Perhaps the greatest fear that we face, and certainly the most powerful and the final one, is the fear of death. And the Bible says that God has made a plan for us so that the fear of death never has to be an issue for us again. Now, I want to say this, and I don't want you to think I'm trying to be spiritual arrogant. I am not afraid of death. I don't want to die. Please don't get those two things mixed up. I'm not afraid of death, and I don't want to die. But I know a lot of people that death to them is a terror. For them, death is something they can't deal with, something they can't even talk about. Death is the undiscussed subject. And here's what the Bible says. When you get Jesus as your Savior, the fear of death, you can take it off your list. You don't have to be afraid again. You know why? Because the Bible says when he comes to live within your heart, he takes away your sin and he makes you fit for heaven. And when you die, you don't really die. You just go in the ground as a body and your soul goes immediately to be with the Lord, waiting the rapture when our bodies will be resurrected and we will spend eternity with the Lord. You know how the Bible says it for a Christian? Absent from the body, present with the Lord. When I die, I just got graduated. That's all. I went to be with the Lord. I'm not afraid to die. I don't want to die. I got a lot of living yet I want to do here on this earth, and I want to serve the Lord for as long as I can. But I don't lay awake at night thinking, oh my goodness, what if I die? The Bible says that if you put your trust in Jesus Christ, you will never die. You say, now, Pastor, that can't be right. No, no, it's right. What that means is you will never die spiritually. You know what it means to die spiritually? It means to be separated forever from God. Spiritual death is similar to physical death. Physical death means to be separated from your body. But spiritual death means you are separated from God forever, and there is no cure for that problem. The only way you can be sure you will not die spiritually is to accept Christ as your Savior and your Lord. The old adage is this: born once, die twice. Born twice, die once. And maybe not even then, because I think we're going to be around when the Lord comes back. We might even beat the first death. So here's my question to you. Do you want to spend the rest of your life, wherever you are on the age cycle, wondering and worrying and being afraid of death? Or do you want to settle it once and for all and say, Lord Jesus, thank you for coming into this world to pay the penalty for my sin. I receive you as my Savior. I accept what you did on the cross as full payment for my sin. I know that one day I will be with you forever, and I am not afraid of what's coming in the future because my hand is in your hand. I covet that for every person. I can't fix all of your fears, but I can help you fix that one if you put your trust in Him.
13: Amen. You know, there's a lot of people out there with man-made formulas to tell you what to do when you have anxiety or fear. But I just find reading the Bible, you find some of the greatest principles for dealing with that you will find anywhere. And it reminds me that all truth is God's truth. If it's true, it ultimately originated with God. And instead of going through all the layers, why don't you just go to the source itself, the Word of God, and find out what He has to say about what's going on in your life. If you read widely in the Word of God, you will find the truth. We're trying to help you do that by bringing some of the key passages together in this series called Making Sense of It All, Seeing the World with a Biblical Perspective. And we'd like you to know that these passages are powerful for you. 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It coordinates all the things we're talking about on the air. It gives you much to look at and read and study and meditate upon, and ask about it when you call to write today.
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1: 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But if we don't know where to find its true source, all efforts to fill that inner craving will end in disappointment. Today's message on In Touch, the teaching ministry of Dr. Charles Stanley, explains that God intends for the fountain of His unconditional love to flow through every believer to those around them. Our series, Liberated to Love, continues.
4: Of all the emotions that a person can experience, what is the most important one of all? It is love. It is the superlative of all emotions. There is no emotion that you and I experience that even begins to compare with the importance of the emotion of love. For example, when you and I go to heaven, we're not going to need any hope because it'll all be completed. We won't need any faith, it'll all be finished. But love, we're going to take with us. That's the one emotion we are going to enter into heaven with. And that's what I want to talk about in this message entitled, The Lessons of Love. And I want you to turn, if you will, to 1 Corinthians chapter 13. Now, you'll find it between chapter 12 that has to do with spiritual gifts, and chapter 14 that has to do with one specific gift, and that is the gift of tongues. And the reason Paul is writing this is simply this, that those Corinthian Christians had put far more emphasis on the gifts of the Spirit than they had the fruit of the Spirit. And so if you'll notice what he says as he begins, he says, "If I speak with the tongues of men and of angels, but do not have love, I become a noisy gong or a clanging cymbal. And if I have the gift of prophecy and know all mysteries and all knowledge, and if I have all faith so as to remove mountains, but do not have love," he says, "I am nothing. And if I give all of my possessions to feed the poor, and if I deliver my body to be burned, but do not have love, it profits me nothing." Now, what I would like to do in this passage and in this message is to talk about, to discuss the three lessons of love. And I certainly hope you'll be wise enough to jot them down. The first lesson I want us to look at concerning love is this: to live life without learning to love God and learning to love others is to miss the very point of living. To live our life without learning to love God and love others is to miss the very reason for living. Now, if you recall in the 22nd chapter of Matthew, what Jesus said, you recall they were asking him about what is the greatest commandment, and he said, here's the greatest one. "You shall love the Lord your God with all your heart and with all your soul and with all your mind. This is the great and foremost commandment. The second is like it. You shall love your neighbor as yourself." Now, Jesus said,

0: of all the commandments there are, he said, the most important commandment deals with love. It deals with our relationship to the Father, loving God, and it deals with our relationship to other people. So, the scripture says in this passage that Jesus said that the most important commandment of all is the commandment that deals with love. You would think, well, the most important commandment ought to be faith and things like that. He says it's love. You'll recall he said, this is the way to his disciples. This is the way I want everybody to know who you are. I want them to know that you're one of my followers, not by your great faith, not by your ability to speak and so forth. He says, the way I want them to know you is, I want them to be able to detect within you this sense of love, that you've learned to love the Father and you've learned to love them. I want them to see that you are one of my followers because love is just flowing out of you. And so it's very easy to understand that according to the scripture, that superlative, supreme, greater than all the other qualities, what he's looking for in your life and my life is the spirit of love, actions of love, demonstration, expression of love. Well, how am I going to be able to love God, whom I do not know? And how am I going to be able to love others oftentimes when there is conflict between what we think and how we feel and our personalities don't mesh? So God has taken care of that. And you'll recall the Bible says that you and I, when we were saved, we were born again. He said to Nicodemus, except a man be born again, he cannot see the kingdom of God. He won't understand what it's all about, nor will he enter into it. And so the new birth experience is what takes place when you and I say to the Father, I do believe that Jesus Christ died for my sins. I do confess that I'm a sinner. I do receive him as by faith as my personal Savior. The moment we do that, the Bible says we're born again. Now, what is it that's born again? We receive a brand new spirit. He says, therefore, if any man be in Christ, he's a brand new creation. Old things have passed away, and behold, everything has become new. Well, what became new? One of the things that became new was my capacity to understand and to know God and to love God. You see, apart from that, he says, you and I were dead in trespasses and sins, dominated by I want and I will, controlled by self-will, selfishness and self-centeredness and pride and arrogance and all the rest. In order for God to make it possible for me to live out my life, and if you to live out your life to do the very thing he wants us to do, and that's to learn to love him and to learn to love others, he had to do something dramatic in your life and mine. He had to bring about a new birth experience that gave us a new spirit and a new potential to love and to be loved by others. That's what God wants for all of us. Above all else, he wants us to learn to love him, and he wants us to learn how to be loved in return. And so when we come to this 13th chapter and we see that he says it is preeminent above all things, we know that love is extremely important. But lesson number two is this, and that is that genuine love flows from God who dwells within us. Genuine love has as its source God who dwells within us. All other love is imperfect. All the love that flows through you and me to other people comes through our personality and our fleshly experience. But perfect love comes from God. And when the Lord Jesus Christ came into your life and my life, what did he do? He came into your life and my life and established himself, and he is the source of love that flows from you and me. There is a fleshly love that the unbeliever can experience to some degree. It may be phileo, kind of an affection towards someone, but only those who know Christ as their Savior, only those in whom God is dwelling, can the love of God flow through them. This is why the ministry of the Holy Spirit is so absolutely essential in every single solitary aspect of our life. The Holy Spirit doesn't just come to anoint preachers and missionaries and Christian workers to do the work of God. The Holy Spirit indwells every single believer to enable you and me to do those simple little things that we think are simple but are so absolutely essential to our becoming the person God wants us to be. If I am going to be able to love someone, if I'm going to be able to love them the way God wants them to be loved and to receive their love the way God wants me to be able to receive it, then I must have the Holy Spirit living in my life, working through me, doing his work. That is what he's up to. He is conforming you and me into the likeness of Christ. He says that's what he predestined would happen to us. That is the work of the Holy Spirit. So he says The fruit of the Spirit. He didn't say the fruit of the Christian, but he says the fruit of the Holy Spirit. What does that mean? He says, for example, I'm the vine, you are the branch. The branch is abiding in the vine. The sap that flows in the vine flows in the branch. And the luscious grapes out here on the branch, on the vine, out here on the branch hanging there, how are they produced? The branch didn't produce the grapes. It was the sap that runs in the vine running in the branch. That's like the Spirit of God. He says, I'm the vine, you're the branch. That is, we as believers are the branch. And it is the Spirit of God flowing through us that expresses that wonderful love of God in our hearts. That's why lesson number two is, genuine love is the love of God flowing through us. It has God as its source. It isn't what I can conjure up and what I can make myself think about someone else. It is God flowing through us, loving through us. God is the source of that love. And so we said lesson number one is this, and that is to go through life, to live our lives without learning to love the Father, to love the Lord Jesus Christ and His Spirit, and learn to love others, we'd miss the whole point of living. And genuine love has God as its source. That is God who dwells within us. And so then we come to the third lesson, and then we come to 1 Corinthians chapter 13. Because in this third lesson, the lesson is simple, but as profound, I think, as the others. And that is simply this, that life without love is empty and meaningless. No matter how gifted you may be, and no matter how strong and powerful you may be, and what you may be able to accomplish in life, and no matter what you're willing to give away in life, life is empty and meaningless, no matter what, apart from love. Now listen to what the Apostle Paul said in this passage of Scripture. Very significant what he said here. Look, if you will, in chapter 13 now, verse 1. He said, now, remembering that what he's doing, he's talking about the preeminence of love. Before he says, here's what it does, here's how love acts, he says, it's superlative. It is distinguished above all other emotions. It is at the pinnacle and the peak of them all. Now, with that in mind, what he does here, he gives us five, he compares the infinite value of love to five very finite, important things. They were important to the days in which Paul wrote, and they are important to us today. So let's begin with number one, because he says, first of all, let's compare love with the ability to communicate. Now watch this. If I speak with the tongues of men and of angels, but do not have love, I become a noisy gong or clanging cymbal. Now the best way for me to express that is to say it this way. Suppose I said to you, I love you. And I don't really understand what love is, and I don't mean it. He says, this is what it's like. He says, this is what it's like. Now, let me ask you a question. What did you get out of that? You didn't get anything. All you heard was noise. He says, a lot of people who think they're loving, all they're doing is making a noise. When they say, I love you, they're just making a noise. You know why? They don't love God. So therefore, they don't have the capacity to really love you. And when they say, oh yes, I feel love, but without God, they don't really have the capacity to genuinely feel that. So what he's saying is that people who say that they love and who put their emphasis on their ability to communicate, he says, they don't know what love's all about. For example, if I really and truly love you, I'm going to speak the truth. Sometimes it's going to be like velvet. It's going to be smooth and gentle and soft, and you're going to love it. Sometimes if I love you, it's going to be like steel and sandpaper, and you're not going to like it. But if I speak the truth, it'll be velvet sometime and steel and like sandpaper at other times. That's why a parent, if you love your children, the Bible says that you will discipline them when they need discipline, because love not only is velvet, it's also like sandpaper. And so he says far more important than the ability to speak is love. It is what comes through the heart, not just what comes through the mouth. Because listen, you cannot camouflage what comes through the mouth with something that is not genuine, true, real love. A person has any discernment at all knows when there's love, then there's no love. Fake, counterfeit. So he says, far more important than any kind of gifts that you and I have is our capacity to express love. Then if you'll notice what he says, and if I have the gift of prophecy and know all mysteries and all knowledge. He says, for example, when a person is genuinely speaking in love, it registers in your heart. When it's not spoken in love, it doesn't. So he says, all the Bible teaching, all the preaching, all the Sunday school teaching, all these things we're doing, whether it's singing or whatever it may be, he says, if it's not motivated by love, he said, it has no value. It's just noise. He says, like clanging of pans and beating of cymbals. He says, it's meaningless. It doesn't have any effect. Then notice what he said. He said, and if I have all faith so as to remove mountains but do not have love, I'm nothing. You know, if somebody said, what do you want from God above everything else? Well, I could talk about an intimate relationship with Him, but somewhere real close to the top, I'd say mountain-moving faith. Mountain-moving faith. Well, you know what he said? He said, that's real good. But you know what he said? He said, even superior, distinguished even above mountain-moving faith, by which you in your work or I in the ministry, God would be able to accomplish great feats through all of us, whatever we're doing. He said, far more important than that is your capacity to love the Father and to love someone else. God places that even above faith. He says, so if you're just speaking and you're eloquent but without love, he says, it's meaningless. He said, you can have all kinds of knowledge and understand all kinds of scriptural things and have this mountain-moving faith. He says, that doesn't mean anything. He says, that's nothing. Then if you'll notice what he said in verse 3, he says, and if I give all of my possessions to feed the poor. Now, people give for lots of different reasons. Some people give, for example, because they genuinely love people. But others give because of taxes. They give because they believe in a cause. They believe because there's a need. They give because of somebody compels them to do so. And they give because it makes them feel good. You know what he said? He said, if my giving is not motivated by my love for the Father and those to whom I give, he says, in the judgment seat of Christ, when he looks at the tally of our good deeds, he says, there'll be a blank space. It won't even be on the tally. It's not even going to be there. He says, because it profits me nothing. Notice he didn't say it profits me some things. He says it profits me nothing. Listen, if it profits me nothing, it profits me nothing in the eyes of God. And then Paul uses an extreme example. Here's what he says. He says, even if I give my body to be burned, but do not have love, it profits me nothing. That is, a person can make the ultimate sacrifice for a cause, to get their name in history, whatever it may be. He says, it's not even on the register. It's not even on the tally sheet. It profits us absolutely nothing unless it is motivated by genuine love for God and motivated by love of others. There are people who sacrifice their life in genuine love for God, genuine love for others. That's on the tally sheet big. Greater love has no man than this, he said, than one lay down his life for his friends. Even greater than that is that God laid down the life of his Son for all of us who were sinners. He says, while you and I were sinners, Christ died for those of us, the ungodly. Now, what is Paul saying in all this? That the most important thing in life is love. He says, to live your life without learning to love God and to learn to love others, you miss the point of living. That genuine love has God as its source, God who dwells within us. It is there. That life without love, he says, life without love, no matter how gifted you may be, no matter how successful you may be because of your faith, no matter what you give away, and no matter what you're willing to sacrifice, he says it's meaningless, it's worthless, it's empty, it's hollow, it's profitless, it's of no value. You know why? Because God places such high value on love. Think about this. Can you put your finger on somebody out there that you can honestly say, I love you unselfishly, willing to serve you, willing to sacrifice for you, willing to be used of God to build you up, to become the person that God wants you to be and to achieve the goals that God wants you to achieve in your life, to help you to do all of that. If not, more than likely, you have never experienced that intimate, loving relationship that God wants you to experience. Friend, listen. I don't believe there's anything in life to equal that. And when I think about children who will grow up and never experience that, husbands and wives who live together all of their life and die married, but never having experienced that kind of wonderful love which God has provided, what a terrible way to live. Paul said it's empty, hollow, meaningless, and profitless. And I think there's so many people who think that they're loved, but if they ever got into a real, genuine, loving relationship, they'd realize that they had felt before, like a peanut hull, just a hull, something big was missing. And once they learned to love that way, and once they began to experience someone really genuinely loving them with agape love, sacrificial serving love, I believe that person would think for the first time in their life, I have suddenly begun to live. And you know what the truth is? You would have. That's what love's all about. And he says of all the emotions that you and I can experience in life, that is the pinnacle of them all.
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2: For American Family News, I'm Robert Thornton. Secretary of War Pete Hegseth appeared before members of a Senate Appropriations Committee to sell President Donald Trump's nearly $88 billion supplemental funding request, a large chunk of which would be used to help the U.S. militarily in Iran. Hegseth said that there are many reasons for the budget, both foreign and domestic.
3: If we don't make critical investments right now in tech, in compute, in AI, in autonomy, in space, our adversaries who are already making these types of investments could outpace us.
2: Democrats are looking to block the funding request and say the U.S.-Iran conflict is a war of choice started by President Trump without congressional approval and has led to the loss of American lives. About 6,600 people who indicated they were non-citizens while obtaining New Jersey driver's licenses and other state IDs were improperly registered to vote in 2023 and 2024. Democrat Governor Mikey Sherrill, who took office this year, blamed a Motor Vehicle Commission system software error, but claimed a preliminary analysis showed that fewer than 400 of those registered that way went on to cast ballots. The revelation comes as President Trump and other Republicans continue to assert that voting by illegal aliens is rampant in U.S. elections. An immigration enforcement advocacy organization says the amnesty bill introduced in the House is a bad idea. More from AFN's Chad Groening.
4: A large number of Republicans have signed on to H.R. 9535, the Securing Agriculture's Workforce Act of 2026. It would grant amnesty to illegal aliens present in the United States as of May 31, 2026. Ira Melman is media director for the Federation for American Immigration Reform.
5: First of all, it demonstrates the power of the agricultural lobby. They have been lobbying for cheap labor and for the use of illegal aliens for years and years. And this is just a continuation of the same. It continues to give the agricultural employers the upper hand to dictate wages and working conditions for their labor force.
4: But Melman says lawmakers have a lot on their plates to get done between now and the end of the year.
5: Lots of bills get introduced just for the sake of introducing them. This may be one of them, but it's still a bad idea. It still undermines the interests of American workers. It creates a system where agriculture doesn't have to compete for labor the way other industries do, eliminates the incentive for mechanization that would make our agricultural industry way more efficient. So it's a bad idea. The question is it going to go anywhere in this session of Congress? We're coming to the end of the legislative calendar here.
4: I'm Chad Groening.
2: An electric grid operator issues a warning for 14 states that it may implement rolling blackouts due to a heat wave and increased electrical demand. More from Fox's Jeff Manasso.
6: Little Rock-based Southwest Power Pool, the regional U.S. grid operator for 14 central states, stretching from North Dakota to Louisiana, issuing a warning that it may have to order rolling blackouts, saying the power system has used some or all of its reserves after several power plants unexpectedly tripped offline, and that it may be on the brink of an electricity shortfall due to record demand over a heat wave that's gripped much of the nation. On rare occasions, grid operators will order controlled blackouts to prevent outages from cascading across a wider area. Jeff Manasso, Fox News.
2: Southwest Power Pool also acknowledged that AI data centers are a major source of new electricity demand. As school bells will soon be ringing for many children, parents can help their kids feel ready for the next school year. More from Fox's Lisa Brady.
7: The same routines kids have during the school year should be in full swing right now, according to some early childhood education experts. Setting routines today can help set the stage for a successful school year ahead. Some of the common challenges students face when they get back from summer break to the school routine really revolve around the unstructured nature of summer. They say consider what the routine should be for three important times of day: morning, afternoon, and bedtime. And for screen time, families trying to reduce it ahead of the school year should try leading by example.
2: On Wall Street today, stocks were up. The Dow rose 385, the S&P added 66, the Nasdaq climbed 329. And West Texas Intermediate crude was up to about $85 a barrel. See more news at AFM.net.
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13: We think about these things in terms of whether a relationship is significant or superficial, but the goal is, am I conveying God's love or am I allowing my junk to get in the way?
12: Well, that's Deborah Folletta, and today on Focus on the Family with Jim Daly, she's going to be sharing practical ways to improve your people skills. This is going to be a fascinating conversation. We're so glad you've joined us, and I'm John Fuller.
9: John, self-awareness can sometimes be so elusive, right?
12: For me, it can be,
9: well,
12: yes.
9: I think for all human beings, because we're, at some level, we're typically self-absorbed. Maybe you're doing that very little, but most people do it quite a bit. Let me give you an example. I travel a lot, so physical awareness. I am always amazed going up an escalator at an airport, how people are trying to figure out where to go and they stop
12: at the top
9: yes. of the escalator, and you got 40 people coming up behind you, and all of a sudden everybody's scrambling to move around this couple that stopped to look at their map on where they got to go or their yes. ticket, right? And I'm going, man, have some self-awareness is what I'm thinking going by. And the same is true emotionally. It might take a little more work, but you've got to think, okay, how am I coming across? If you've got three or four relationships and they're giving you the same signal, it may not be them. It might be you.
12: Yes.
9: And I'm starting to do that more at my ripe age, but it's a great thing and it's a biblical thing to do.
12: Yeah, and we love having Deborah here. She always brings energy and connects with our listeners so well. She's a wife, mom of four, and a licensed professional counselor, and really an expert in cultivating healthy relationships. Today we're talking about one of her books called People Skills, Your Relationships Are Only as Strong as Your Skills. And we've got copies of the book here, and you can learn more about Deborah on our website.
9: Deborah, welcome back to Focus. It's so good to have you here.
13: Always good to be back with you both.
9: It's fun, and you always bring such great insights. You're a listener, viewer favorite, so we appreciate you taking the time and having you come out. Your husband was able to join, and I believe your son, right?
13: Yep.
9: They're walking around. I think they're doing an Odyssey tour, looking
12: very
9: at
12: nice.
9: The Foley Room, we call it, and people that come, particularly in the summer, you can come to Focus, the campus, and spend some time here and see that Foley Room. That's all the sound effects that do for Adventures in Odyssey. But listen, your book called People Skills, we throw that term around quite a bit, but what is your definition of people skills? You heard mine, physical surrounding, like think a little, get out of the way.
13: Yeah, I think the easiest definition is how we show up in relationships, if you want to think of it that way. And I think this really matters, not just to the health of our relationships. We want our relationships to be healthy and strong, but this also matters for us as believers. I think of Paul in 1 Corinthians 9 when he says, I have learned to become all things to all people so that by all means possible, some might be saved. Mm. And so how we show up in relationships is either going to convey God's love to the people in our lives or convolute it.
9: Yeah.
13: So we really need to get better at this.
9: Yeah, I agree. You had a couple, I think, named Lisa and Theo. I'm sure that's not their real names. But what happened when you were doing counseling with them that gave you some insight into this area?
13: You know, oftentimes I'm working with a couple or a family, and someone in the family is convinced they don't love me. This person doesn't love me. They're not doing this. They're not doing that. They're not good listeners. They don't look me in the eye. They're not prioritizing me. And so many times I find myself saying, it's not a lack of love. More often, it's a lack of skill. There is a skill set to how we communicate and convey love to the people around us that many of us have not been learned. And not only that, sometimes we learn the negative from our family of origin, from the way that we grew up, and we bring that into relationships. But what we need is to hone our skills so that we can show love to the people in our lives.
9: Yeah. You know, so often you take these assessment tests, you know, and you always think, yeah, you know, I'd score myself a 9 or 10 in people skills. And then when others are assessing you, whatever that might be, a 360 at your employment or whatever it might be, typically the perceiver takes a much higher position of their skill set than those around them. A, I guess, why do we do that? And B, it kind of does show a disconnect with reality, right?
13: It really does. We don't really realize how we come across. And in one of my books, I talk about something called the better than average effect. And it's the idea that there was a social study where they had people rate themselves on a scale. And what was interesting is they asked them things like, how kind are you? How good are you at parallel parking? You know,
9: 10.
13: Exactly. Everybody rated themselves as better than average. Not everybody can be better than average, right? Mathematically, that doesn't compute. And when I was writing People Skills, there was this really fascinating trend. You know, oftentimes when I'm writing a book, people will ask me, what am I writing about? And when I let them know, they'll say, oh, that sounds like a book that I could use. With People Skills, almost 90% of the time when someone asked me, what are you writing about? Oh, People Skills. They would say, I know somebody who could use that book. But very rarely did they acknowledge and have the insight and awareness to say, you know what? I could use some people skills in my life. And that just shows us the lack of awareness that we have with regards to how we come across.
9: Technology has had to have made this worse. I'm talking about social media. You know, again, you go to a restaurant, you see a family of four sitting there, everybody's into their phones. They're really not talking to each other. We try in the daily household and when we're at a restaurant to put those phones away and actually talk to one another.
13: Yeah.
9: But technology has exacerbated the problem of learning people skills and communication skills. So how, especially